0: another reason the corporate media fails the American people. They shouldn't report that like it's normal. They should report the insanity of that. The fact that, it might be true, members of the military voting Republican, but that's because of the mass delusion and the propaganda. That the only reason is propaganda works. So what do you do to remedy that? You tell the truth, and you do it incessantly, and you do it without apology. Republicans are bad for the military. They use the military. Oh, yeah, they love the military. They love the big, fat, pork barrel contracts they bestow upon themselves. And they will never see a military budget that they don't want to balloon into infinity. And it doesn't matter, the billions of dollars that go missing into the Pentagon, they just get swallowed up and nobody knows where they went, where it went. Oh, but tell us all again about pallets of bills being delivered here and there. They're so fucking full of shit. Anybody who votes for... If you're a member of the military and you vote Republican, I really do hope you wake up one day and stop consuming racist propaganda and get a clue, really. They love to use the military as, like they use everything, like they use cops, but... Like I always say, Republicans don't support the police, they support the police state. If the police are fighting for decency, for democracy, as the Capitol Police did on January 6th, then they got nothing for you but abuse, you see? They didn't even want to put the plaque up to venerate the cops that put their lives on the line for the worthless Republicans. Worthless, worthless, worthless. Yep. Wait, hold on. Oh, I need to catch my breath. Right? I don't phone it in on Friday nights, that's for sure. It's hot in here. I had to shut off the AC because it makes too much noise on the show. Shit. Yeah, but I meant to talk about a lot of things tonight. Hold on, I need a drink of water. It is hot in here now. Mmm, yummy. See, that's yummy. But I feel bad when I'm just drinking that. I'm thinking about that soldier. I bet she'd love to drink some water. Jesus Christ. God, who voted for this? You goddamn disgraces. Yeah, let me see. Just looking something up. All right. Where is it? I'm so sick of him getting away with everything. That's the thing. That's the thing that is so infuriating about living in this timeline and sharing the same air as that asshole. That he seems to be untouchable. Right? Just when you think you got him, the long arm of the law has finally caught up to the con man. We get, he slips, the noose legally and peacefully. So, Doug Burgum says that they're going to, oh, yeah, well, yeah, it's 2 weeks. They're going to break ground in 2 weeks. Maybe not. Everything's coming in 2 weeks. And how dare they? Memorial Circle near Arlington Cemetery. Well, we're going to have to tear it down. Publicly funded personality disorder. Who called it that? That's a good phrase. Somebody said, let me see. Yeah, that's what it is. Publicly funded personality disorder. That's what we're witnessing. He's a very sick man, Traitor Trump, but what's wrong with the rest of us? That's what I always say. It's not just about Trump, because birds got to fly and a fish has got to swim, and Traitor Trump is going to be a traitor. A tax cheating, draft dodging, wannabe dictator, con man, serial bankrupt, sexual predator, traitor. And who votes for that? Who gives that power? It's an insult. And it's not. And the insult, as far as the arc is concerned, it's about the process. Nobody could get away with this. If this were not just a regular person, if this were Obama, if this were Biden, that's how we know the whole system is corrupt and that the Republicans are full of shit. It's not a memorial. This is a con man with an emotional disorder. This is not an honorific, a monument to us. Nobody asked for this shit. We want health care, bitch. We want living wages. We want a day off, a weekend, a week. You know, we want a paid vacation like the rest of the world. We want retirement security. We want to share this blip of time with you filthy fascist billionaires without your boot on our neck. We want to be able to go to college without being indentured servants to banks. We want to invest in young people. So maybe one of them will find the cure for the cancer that we get in our old age. So that's why you invest in your population. We want to have a population worthy of the richest country on earth. Oh, we're the greatest, we're the best, we're the richest, we're the freest, we're the... Well, shouldn't we all feel that? Shit. Build an ark on your own fucking land. Build it on your golf course. Build it on your ass. Build it away from public view. This is not your playground, you filthy fascist traitor Trump. You're not a king. There's a process here. I don't care this corrupt and illegitimate Supreme Court is giving you credence. The corrupt and illegitimate Supreme Court also at one time ruled that black people were, what were they, two-thirds of a human being? So they don't get it right all the time, and especially not this court. This corrupt and illegitimate court. Right? Triumphal arc. Yeah, and Arlington is not a prop. I know you like props and like giving thumbs up on dead soldiers' graves, but this is the authoritarian aesthetic, and it sucks because that's not America. That's not why those soldiers are lying in their cold early graves that Traitor Trump is thumbs upping over. Not so some wannabe dictator can use our taxpayer funds and our public lands to honor himself for doing what? For doing what? For writing a love letter to Kim Jong-un? Why don't you put up a triumphal arc to the Epstein files? How you were successful in not releasing the Epstein files, because you're all over them committing crimes against children. Right? So, to put up a monument to that, how you were able to get away with your 34 felony counts and insurrection, how they had to drop the case against you in Georgia because you won the fucking election again. Why don't you put up a monument to that? We couldn't take you to court in Georgia for trying to steal the election because you became the president, and for some reason the president is above the law. Even though we have you on tape saying, I just want you to find the 11,600 and whatever votes to win. It's one more than we need. You should want to do it. You're a Republican, he tells him. We have him on tape, and people voted for him. People voted for that. Even though he's on tape trying to steal the votes of Georgians, trying to illegitimately maintain and seize power, we have him dead to rights. And people voted for that. Again, how dare you? You shameful suckers. You get what you deserve. Unfortunately, you take good people with you. That's the problem here. That's why I will never forgive Trump voters. I will never forgive. I will never forget. And we better start that movement, I think. Trump voters, stay home. You want to atone? You want our forgiveness? Maybe we'll forgive you. If you stay home on election day, you're not capable. Isn't that what happens in life if you prove yourself incapable of doing certain things? If let's say you prove yourself incapable of safely operating a motor vehicle, the society, take your license away. Right? We put restrictions on you. If you can't drive without being drunk, we take your license away. You don't get to drive anymore. It's a privilege. Same thing here. If you can't, you voted for an insurrectionist. You voted for a traitor that tried to steal the election. We have it on tape. And you voted for it. So you can't vote again. Don't vote again. You're not capable of it. You're not capable of rational decisions. And I don't want to hear your mea culpa. I'm so sorry now that I can't buy gas, you prick. Show us. Don't tell us how sorry you are. You know, apology. I'm in the program. I'm in recovery. When you make an amends to somebody, it's not just, gee, I'm sorry, and then you keep going on and doing the stupid behaviors that make you sorry, that you have to apologize for. The greatest apology is you change your behavior. So if you prove yourself incapable of making a rational decision in regard to who should represent us in this country, then atone, and you're sorry for it. You keep saying you're sorry, you were duped. Well, stay home. Let us handle it, as we've handled everything from the beginning of the country, from the birth of America. It was progressives who created America. Progressives overthrew the intergenerational aristocracy and monarchy. And all their flaws, and all the founders' flaws, they were progressives. Never forget. Yeah, and they had a lot of, you know, blind spots for sure. But still, they progressed and they overthrew the aristocracy and monarchy that ruled Western civilization for 2,000 years. That was not conservatism. That was not the conservatives. And then the progressives, wherever America took a leap forward for the general welfare, it was the progressives moving forward in spite of the Republicans, in spite of the conservatives standing in the way. So, and we make the more perfect union. We're the ones who promote the general welfare. We're the ones who are carrying the mantle of the revolution. Clearly, you're not capable of joining us in that endeavor. You certainly like benefiting from all the policies that liberals fight for. So, sit it out. We'll take care of it. We know how to pass policies. We know how to work together. We'll figure it out. We're the ones who balance the budget. We balance the budget. We know effective tax rates. We know how to tax, who to tax, how to distribute that tax, the tax money into our society. Some goes to education, some goes to healthcare, some goes to retirement, some goes to, you know, infrastructure, progress. We know what to do. Don't worry. Oh, brother. Well, we only have a few minutes left, and I didn't get to the Milo story, so maybe I'll just do it. We'll do the Milo. What the hell? Because by the time it gets to be Tuesday, it's going to be too far, you know, so far in the past. A zillion things are going to happen between now and Tuesday. Oh, look, there's me on the Political Voices Network. Hey, there's me. Me watching me. All right. Where is it? I wrote this article over the Political Voices Network. I don't know if, I'm sure you've seen this. It's delightful. Coming for, well, as the headline says, leopards come for Milo's face. Oh, that should actually, I made that graphic. I see I didn't put an apostrophe there. Oh boy. I guess I can change it later. So, well, I didn't make the graphic. It's AI generated, clearly. As you can see, it's not a real leopard. But as I wrote in the article, I don't know if you've seen Milo Yiannopoulos, who is a disgusting... He's another one of them. He's one of the worst. I mean, he's just another grifter. It proves everything that I say on the show in general. The entire Republican policy agenda, the entire Republican Party, the whole thing is a grift. And they peddle bullshit, so it makes sense that they have a con man as a standard bearer now. It's perfect. He's the perfect standard bearer for the Republican Party because the entire Republican agenda is bullshit. It's based in bullshit. Tax cuts don't pay for themselves. Trickle down is bullshit. Deregulation does not equal prosperity. All that. We've discussed this before. And another spiritual law of the universe is that Republicans only see the light when something affects them directly. It's pathetic, frankly. There's something broken in them that makes this so. Most of us have the ability to feel empathy. Mother Nature programmed us with empathy because we are an interdependent species. We're supposed to feel each other's pain. We're supposed to care about other people. And we're supposed to work together. That's how we feel shame. Shame is a very vital feeling that Mother Nature gave us that is supposed to work for the collective good. So you do something that harms the society or the lot of us, then you feel shame about that. That's by design. We're supposed to feel shame. So we say, oh, don't do that again. Because alone we can survive, together we thrive. And that's how Mother Nature made us. That's the human condition, the species. Babies die when they're not held. Prisoners, the worst torture you can inflict on someone is to put them in solitary confinement. People go mad when they're in solitary confinement. We need each other. And unfortunately, Republicans are broken. That's why they're attracted to this party that breaks people. They try to turn society into a mirror of themselves. It's very sick. They inflict their manias on society, and they're pathologically selfish. As who said it? Kenneth Galbraith, an advisor to FDR, who said the modern conservative is in pursuit of mankind's oldest pursuit, the modern conservative is in search for the superior moral justification for selfishness. That's what they do. And I'm paraphrasing because I can't quite remember the quote, but they are in, it's true, they're in constantly in pursuit of the superior moral justification for selfishness, for not giving a shit about anybody else but themselves. And Milo Yiannopoulos is a perfect example. They're all like this. They only see the light when something affects them directly. Milo, the Republican Party is a con. They're all grifters. Milo is a grifter of the epic degree. They all peddle bullshit, and around that bullshit, here come the flies, right? The flies to shit, and the flies are the people like Milo and Tim Pool and Benny Johnson, the grifters, Tucker Carlson, that they're now seeing the light. They're distancing themselves from Trump. I was wrong, I was duped, I see. Because they see the writing on the wall about Trump. But what happened to Yiannopoulos is that he got deported. He was arrested by ICE. And most are saying it's on orders of that lunatic Laura Loomer, who is a con woman of her in her own right, of course. But she's also legit mentally ill. She's been institutionalized numerous times. She is not well in the head, and she's in the halls of power, which says everything about what we're dealing with. So according to reports, she is at odds with Milo, and she was the one that had ICE arrest him. So the leopards ate his face, and he got deported. He was arrested, taken into custody by ICE, treated, as he said, dehumanized, and he was never so scared in his life. He was treated like MS-15 member and shackled, and he was taken from facility to facility, and he didn't know where he was going, and it was scary. And He didn't even get a chance to call a lawyer to help him. No due process. Could you imagine? Well, we don't have to imagine. This is Milo. He was the one all along cheering, just cheering all of the illegality. Total legal immunity for ICE agents, he wrote on Twitter. If ICE has 90,000 employees and all we are asking for 10,000 deportations a day, that's 9 agents per illegal. Illegal like him? More than enough to cover investigation, apprehension, and removal. What are they waiting for? And then he wrote, Trump got 45% of the Latino vote while promising to deport their asses. Ha ha ha ha ha ha ha ha ha ha ha ha. Ain't so funny now, though, Milo, right? Well, I got about 0 tears for this fucking bitch. And he went on, what's his face, Piers Morgan, to say that he was sorry.
1: A collapse into this ugly, warmongering, you know, taken as a whole, mentally ill heap of crazy, with some of the most, you know, unstable and you know, lunatic people, seemingly directing the president's actions.
0: Laura
1: if I
0: Loomer?
1: Had any clue that anything remotely like this, you know, was even possible, I would never have got involved in supporting Trump in the first place. And I'm very ashamed that I did.
0: You're ashamed. You should be ashamed. See, this is where these maggots, they want to get off, be let off the hook. And are you kidding me? If you had any clue of what would happen, I would... about the idiots who surround Trump and whatnot, I wouldn't have gotten involved in the first place if I had any clue about the cruelty and all of that. Are you effing kidding me? This is all a grift. What are you talking about? Trump didn't just become cruel. He didn't just become corrupt, racist, authoritarian, misogynistic, a predator, a pedo, a con man, a criminal, a liar, a crook, did I say that? Racist, a scum, a horrible, lying, dirtbag, grifting piece of wasted human DNA. He didn't become all that because, you got arrested, buddy. He was all that and more when you jumped on the Trump train. He's always been that. But this is all that matters to the Trump cult. It's the grift. This is the grift. You see, another thing, Milo says, well, he was gay at the time when he first jumped on the Trump train. He said he's gay. And then he became an ex-gay in the maggot movement. And now he's an ex-ex-gay. It's all bullshit, you see. They don't care who they hurt. He's been gay. Fine. Nobody cares. But when he's in the maggot movement, he's a human shield for Republican bigotry. So everybody else who's gay, he doesn't care who he harms. Gay and trans and everybody else, he doesn't care who he harms as long as he gets attention, and that attention translates into money and power for him. That's all they are. This is who they are to a core, to their core. They're all con men and women and grifters. So then he became an ex-gay, which adds to the bullshit that harms people, that harms gay people. And now he's an ex-ex-gay because I guess it suits him. It fits the grift. There's something wrong with all of these people. They're all fundamentally damaged. And they wish, they wish, God knows what they wish for. I do wish that they would get the help they need and stop inflicting it on society. They really do need to get help. And we're living in the damage. We all have to live in the damage that they cause because they're damaged. Hurt people, right? But it's about society. And a decent society is too decent for them. A society that works for all is just too decent for them. A society where all things are equal, let's say, and people don't have their inherent privilege, that's, you know, a society where they can't get ahead because they're mediocre. Without their privilege, who would they be? Where would they be? They need all the advantages that are inherently woven into a broken system. So they want to keep the system broken, and they want to keep the system working for the deplorables and tear the country apart. They don't care the poison they pour into the country, how they rob people of their decency and their serenity and their peace of mind. He doesn't care. He doesn't care who he harms. Oh, the ex-gay. I'm an ex-gay now. Well, oh, great. Now you feed into that ignorance that harms people, that heaps abuse on people who are just like you. But who cares, right? You don't care. You're getting attention for it. These people are sick. They're all sick and damaged. And we gotta stop giving them power. We don't give them power, of course. It's the maggots. And that's why they have to have their covers pulled. Maggots. They can't be let off the hook. So, yeah, the bottom line is, this is just another grift. Oh, the mea culpa? They're never going to stop grifting. When Trump is no longer useful, they will rebrand. They'll rebrand as the hustle as an opposition to Trump. And we can already see that happening. But we will never forgive. And we will never forget. So what's worse is the assholes, the morons that buy into it. Well, Milo says he's ashamed of supporting Trump. Frankly, they all should be ashamed. So, all right, guys. We will get together again on Tuesday. I'm sorry, Susie. I'm reading your text here about your mom with dementia. It's hard not to cry when I hang up. I'm so sorry. I understand. My father had dementia. I know that's how hard that is. And it's the worst disease. I'd rather lose my body than my mind, right? I'm very sorry to hear, Susie. Just say, all I can say is I've been there and I know, and I hope you're doing okay. All right, my friends. And they keep it real right there. See? We're in this together. None of us are going to get out alive or unscathed. And The point is, how are we going to spend this blip of time together? That's what's so infuriating. When these grifters and maggots and sociopaths, they want us at each other's throats. They want us not to have anything. They want all the earthly rewards for themselves, while, oh, we'll get the heavenly rewards, don't worry. Because throats, they want us not to have anything. They want all the earthly rewards for themselves,

to have that country worthy of us, that all those the soldiers in Arlington National Cemetery sacrificed their lives for. They didn't do it for traitor Trump, so he can run rampage over our system like a lawless baboon. Alrighty, I gotta go. I put Tara Jr. in the bedroom earlier, so that's why you haven't seen him tonight. Because he was getting cranky with the other cats, and there was a lot of hissing going on, and we couldn't have that. All right, my friends, thank you for hanging out. Thank you for everything, for modding over on right here on YouTube. Thank you, Jim and Elizabeth, for modding, keeping us safe. Thank you, everybody who watched on the Political Voices Network, and everyone who watched on the Tarabuster Substack. So how do you feel? Somebody writes on Substack, Tracy writes, how do you feel about Biden had the power and didn't use it? I hear you. It's frustrating to hell. That's why we can't be nice. Can't be too nice at all. We got to get tough. And we have more to talk about. All right, my guys, my gals, and everybody in between. I love you. Thank you for hanging out. Have a great Labor Day. Remember who fought, bled, and died for us, the labor movement. And everybody who came before us, the heroes of the labor movement. I really got to, one of the things that I wish, well, this is one of the ways we'll know that America's on the right track. If young people learn in high school the history of the labor movement, that has to be taught. So, yeah. Not well, Republicans are in charge. All right, my friends. Thank you for hanging out. My name is Tara Devlin. We will win. And thank you, Charlie, from APS Radio and APS Radio News, for all your support of TaraBuster. 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All right, my friends. 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And if you can, there's many ways you can support the show. 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Same thing on the YouTube. The other thing is comment and watch the, when you watch one of the videos, leave a comment. Even if you say like it or don't like it, it doesn't matter. It still helps. Okay, my friends. And yeah, I will see everybody, as Susie says, see everyone at Hal Sparks in the morning. I'll be there too. So I will see you on Hal Sparks feed in the morning. So, all right, my friends, we will win. We will win eventually. I hope I'm around to see it. Because we're on the right side of history. We're on the right side of

0: decency, dignity, democracy. And thank you, Andrea. I don't know if Andrea is on the Twitch stream. I don't see the Twitch stream right now. I know she's not feeling well. So, but thank you, Andrea, for all you do for TerraBuster. We will win. We're on the right side of history. We're on the right side of decency, dignity, democracy, humanity. Thank you for hanging out tonight, guys. Stay safe. Have a great Labor Day. My name is Tara Devlin, and I will see you soon. And I'll see you on the
1: Global News Podcast from the BBC World Service. Hello, I'm Anka Desai, and in the early hours of Thursday, the 3rd of September, these are our main stories. Venezuela and the US hailed a new oil deal which hands over a fifth of Venezuela's crude. But critics say it's neocolonialism and likely to entrench the current authoritarian leadership. Protests across Spain in support of Ceuta, the Spanish territory that's seen a steep rise in migrants. And New York's Mayor Zoran Mamdani announces a one-year ban on AI in schools for children up to the age of 14. Also in this podcast, we hear from southern Lebanon, where Israel's occupation shows no sign of easing. And
2: the lighting is incredibly low. That's to protect this fragile artwork. But there is enough light to see the drama of it, this epic story of Anglo-French relations.
1: For the first time in almost 1,000 years, the historic Bayeux Tapestry is set to go on display to the public here in the UK. Venezuela has the world's largest proven oil reserves, but since the late 1990s, its oil production has declined by around 70%. The gap between rich and poor has widened, and ordinary people have failed to benefit from the country's oil wealth. In January, President Trump forcibly removed President Nicolas Maduro from power, but backed his deputy Delcy Rodriguez as Venezuela's leader. On Wednesday, a massive oil deal was signed in the capital Caracas between the U.S. and Venezuela. It grants a U.S.-led company licenses to exploit 17 oil fields, amounting to 65 billion barrels of oil. After the signing ceremony in Caracas, the U.S. Energy Secretary, Chris Wright, had this to say.
3: Today is a historic day in the transformation of Venezuela and the expansion of the possibilities for the Venezuelan people. President Trump's mission in Venezuela is to bring peace, freedom, opportunity, and prosperity to the people of Venezuela.
1: Seated to his left was the interim president of Venezuela, Delcy Rodriguez. She said the deal would generate $200 billion in tax revenue.
4: When I talk about increasing production, I am talking about the well-being of the Venezuelan people. I mean making sure that increased production in our oil, gas, and petrochemical industries translates into more jobs, higher wages, better public services, hospitals, schools, and food. It means improving the well-being of a country that as a whole is seeking prosperity and a better future. That is the transformation Venezuela needs.
1: But others are more skeptical and have criticized the deal for giving away too much to the Americans. I spoke to our Latin America correspondent, Will Grant, who has previously lived in Venezuela, and asked just how is this huge deal going to work?
5: It will be run through a company called North American Blue Energy Partners, run by a man called Alexander Betancourt. What I've been hearing from Venezuelans on the streets, through colleagues there, through journalists reporting in Caracas, is that there's a sense, particularly among ordinary people, that they simply don't know the details of what's being agreed. A sense, as you can imagine, for many that the country's resources are being, as it were, gifted to Washington, which on the left runs so against the tenets of Hugo Chavez, his anti-Americanism, his antipathy to Washington during George Bush Jr.'s time in office. So, yeah, it is a very, very difficult one to square with many ordinary people, although the United Socialist Party, the governing party, in Venezuela has backed Delcy Rodriguez, the interim president.
1: A lot of people will be wondering and be quite concerned about the benefit of this to ordinary Venezuelans, and how long is this likely to take as well?
5: It's a huge deal in and of itself, and alongside it, there have been new deals signed between a number of international energy firms, including Chevron, and the Venezuelan government, that are supposedly directed towards things like reconstructing and rebuilding the electrical grid, things like this that make it vital for Venezuela to get back to some kind of a normal footing so that production can get back to the areas, not that it was sort of 15, 20 years ago, but simply what it was producing 40 years ago, 30 years ago. So there's a lot of work that needs doing before this giant accord between Washington and Caracas can actually start to bear fruit. Of course, President Trump says that he believes it will start working within 2 to 3 years. Energy experts that we've heard from have said that it's more like a decade before there'll be any real fruit felt from these accords.
1: Donald Trump says it's too early for elections in Venezuela. How likely is this news to go down with people there? And also bearing in mind Delcy Rodriguez and her approval ratings as well.
5: Yeah, I think the fact that Donald Trump says the country simply isn't, as he put it, ready for elections is going to be deeply concerning to those in opposition who really are pressuring not just Mr. Trump, but also Marco Rubio to start moving towards elections as soon as possible. And Marco Rubio has spoken to a Spanish language outlet. He's spoken to Fox News, where he says, look, if it was possible, we'd have them as soon as possible. But if it were to happen now, the regime would use the same broken infrastructure of elections that it is used to maintain its grip on power. I think the opposition is saying they are very uncomfortable with seeing such a close relationship between Delcy Rodriguez and the Trump administration, even raising the suggestion that such a major energy deal can't legally be reached by a transitional government. Now, that has been pushed back by the National Assembly, made up, of course, of loyalists to Delcy Rodriguez. But this is becoming really sticky politically, I think, not just in Venezuela, but for the Trump administration more broadly.
1: Will Grant. Tens of thousands of people have been demonstrating against the Spanish government's handling of the migrant crisis in the territory of Ceuta on the tip of North Africa. 5 weeks ago, more than 70,000 people forced their way from Morocco into the Spanish territory. Large numbers have since left, but several thousand migrants remain in makeshift camps. Kai Hechko was at one of the protests in Madrid.
6: I'm in central Madrid, where probably the biggest protest is just getting underway, and there are certainly thousands of people here. There are also protests in the other sort of big cities across the country, Barcelona, Valencia, Seville, obviously also in Ceuta itself. So it does seem that people are turning out. It started out as a humanitarian crisis. Remember that more than 100 migrants died when they made that crossing, many of them drowned, but it's become more of a social and political crisis now. There are still several thousand migrants on the streets or on the beaches of Ceuta. They don't have proper homes, most of them, or shelter, even though the government is building those temporary shelters. And so it is a huge challenge logistically. It's also a political problem for the government, because the opposition is saying that the government simply hasn't acted swiftly enough on this. And it's almost encouraging Morocco, for example, to make its own sovereignty claims on Ceuta. Morocco has long claimed Ceuta for itself, saying it should belong to Morocco. So that's another front which has opened up for the government as well.
1: And the issues causing headaches for the Spanish government don't end there. A leaked police report appears to contradict the government's own account of what happened in Ceuta. Aitor Hernandez Morales, a Spain reporter for Politico, has been following the story.
7: Immediately after the migrant surge happened back in August, a local judge opened an investigation into the causes of that surge and who might have been behind that. And as part of that investigation, she asked the national police to conduct its own investigation. Well, that report landed this week, and even though we haven't seen it, it has been leaked to the Spanish press, and it indicates that security forces have determined that Morocco was very much behind this surge, that Moroccan agents were behind the social media accounts urging migrants to go to the border, and that, in fact, Moroccan security forces helped migrants cross over and indicated the path that they should follow to enter Spanish territory. Now, we have to keep in mind that from the very beginning, Sanchez called this an attack, but then he declined to say who was behind the attack, and members of his government took pains to ensure that Morocco was not directly accused. At the beginning of this week, when Sanchez gave his first interview since this crisis began, he said categorically that there was no evidence that this had been coordinated or spearheaded by Morocco. This report directly contradicts his version of events, and it really does set up a very uncomfortable situation where either the prime minister will be obliged to admit that he misled the public or that he had no idea what kind of information his own security forces were handling.
1: Aitor Hernandez Morales. More than 1,200 people are now confirmed dead and nearly 4,500 are still missing. A week after the collapse of a glacier in the Himalayas unleashed flash flooding, devastating parts of Nepal and Tibet. The United Nations says its response is now focused on relief and recovery rather than rescue. Azadeh Mashiri reports now from Duncheon, where local residents are still searching for survivors.
8: Deep in Nepal's treacherous mountains, the lifeline of relentless rescue operations. They face changing weather, stalling their missions amid a race to find survivors.
9: It is pouring rain, and rescue teams have already said that the weather as well as the mountainous terrain is making search and rescue operations extremely difficult, especially in a place like Rasua, which is remote. Rescue missions depend on helicopters.
8: Haunted, cut off from the rest of the country, people here wait to be airlifted to Kathmandu. They were stranded in their villages for days. Karmot Aman is now a widow. Her husband Churme was a labourer working further down the mountain in the fields of Timure. The area was ravaged by the flood. She is travelling to perform his last rites. Nima asks me how she can go on. Desperate, scared, she is now alone in caring for her child. Her husband was swept away in the flood, as well as several of her relatives.
10: He was waiting for the bus to Siafru. He called me at 8 a.m. and told me the bus hadn't arrived yet. And then the flood came.
8: Five-year-old Chiring is alarmingly sick. She's had a fever for 4 days and rarely opens her eyes. A local hospital has done all it can. They say she needs treatment in the capital.
10: I'm worried about my daughter. I worry she might die.
8: Amid the devastation, the loss, rescue efforts continue. Hundreds of workers are still trapped in tunnels, buried in Nepal's mountains. Water has slowed down missions like these. Rescuers are braving difficult conditions against fading odds. A week from the flood, this is the scale of the destruction and the challenge at hand.
1: Azadeh Mashiri reporting. Now to concerns about the use of artificial intelligence in school classrooms. New York's Mayor Zoran Mamdani has announced a one-year ban on AI in public elementary and middle schools. That's children up to the age of 14. He said that while the school system will embrace new technology, the aim is for AI to not replace student-teacher interaction.
11: Children need their teachers and human connection in order to learn and in order to grow. And they need to develop skills alongside their peers, build relationships with their teachers, and wrestle with tough problems on their own. The tech industry wants us to believe that AI in early education is not only inevitable, but that it is necessary. We do not see it that way. I have yet to see a study showing that AI is beneficial for students in elementary and middle school, with the exception, of course, of research sponsored by the very corporations that stand to profit.
1: Shane Haslett, White House reporter at Politico, told us more.
12: I mean, I think with Mamdani and Governor Kathy Hochul of New York there too, you're seeing essentially the forefront of our politicians who want to endorse some of the most stringent AI policy in the country, both on safety and on data centers. And you're only seeing that really spread among other Democrats, but also Republicans across the country. Now, that's different from what we're seeing in Washington, where we have a much more pro-AI and pro-innovation stance from the White House. But that is, of course, running up against some of these pretty concerning recent revelations of what these AI agents are capable of doing independently, when they're asked to complete tests and to show what they're capable of so that these companies can, you know, run them up against their competitors and say what types of new models they're rolling out. And these models have been able to essentially get around some of these tests, use each other to cheat on these tests. That's called reward hacking, when they're working to please their bosses or the people who are testing them, because they're, of course, not trained to consider, you know, the morality of some of these evaluations. So it's running up against a very new and very unprecedented territory.
1: Shane Haslett. Still to come in this podcast.
13: There's a great word, cacistocracy. I think maybe we have a cacistocracy right now, but we'll get through it.
1: Just what did the Hollywood actor George Clooney mean when he said the US was being run by a cacistocracy? This is the Global News Podcast. The Indonesian government is warning that the country's air quality crisis could worsen as El Nino fuels even drier conditions. Hundreds of wildfires continue to burn in six provinces across the country. Efforts are intensifying to contain the toxic haze, which has pushed air pollution to hazardous levels and forced thousands of schools to close. This woman lives in the Kalimantan region of the island of Borneo.
14: We hope that it rains soon. The students in various parts of East Kalimantan are being made to study at home, so we hope the weather recovers and the fires stop. The government has done all it can, but we still have fires deeper in the forest. So now we just pray.
1: Our Indonesia correspondent Liza Tambunan has been following developments from Jakarta.
15: Fires are occurring on the islands of Sumatra and Kalimantan, and most of the hotspots are in Kalimantan. There are thousands of hotspots emitting a lot of fire and haze, with the majority in West Kalimantan and Central Kalimantan. The air quality has become extremely hazardous to human health. Over there, readings can reach up to 600, and sometimes at several points during the day, even over 800. And air quality above 100 is already unhealthy. So we can see the staggering numbers, and on social media, lots of people are posting about the limited visibility that they're experiencing in their neighborhoods. And this is also affecting flights, due to very low visibility, and where flights are either delayed or redirected. It's also affecting daily activities for schools, where students are now resorting to online classes. And because of this toxic haze, there have been a rising number of respiratory infections, with the health ministry reporting over 50,000 cases between July and August. And over 12,000 of these cases are of children under the age of 5. And this has been going on for weeks. The health ministry and the government are noting that September might be an even more challenging time as El Nino is peaking. El Nino is not the main cause of this, but it is exacerbating fires and the haze due to the dry conditions.
1: Liza Tambunan in Jakarta. Now to southern Lebanon. Officially, a ceasefire is in place there between Israel and the Lebanese government. That agreement promised a gradual withdrawal of Israeli troops from the area. But on the ground, conditions have only become worse. The UN's peacekeeping force in Lebanon says Israel has expanded its presence in the region, establishing 4 new military bases. It's also said to be demolishing buildings and carrying out airstrikes. Our Middle East correspondent Hugo Bashega visited villages near the Lebanese border with Israel and sent this report.
16: We had a rare chance to see the Israeli military presence in occupied southern Lebanon, as we joined a humanitarian convoy of the UN peacekeeping mission in Lebanon.
17: So that's an Israeli military checkpoint?
18: Yes.
19: So they have full control of who is going in and who is coming out of this area.
16: We saw residential buildings that are being used by Israeli soldiers and intense movement of Israeli troops.
17: We could see lots of Israeli flags in what is occupied
16: Lebanese territory. Western and Lebanese officials have told me the Israeli military is entrenching itself in the occupied territories. They say Israel has expanded and fortified its bases inside Lebanon, places we can't visit. Along the border, entire villages have been destroyed. Israel says it wants to create what it describes as a security zone, free of Hezbollah, to protect its communities from the group's rockets and drones. As we traveled, we could hear explosions in the distance, an indication that Israel continues to destroy buildings and infrastructure even during the ceasefire.
1: Well, later on, when he returned from his trip, Hugo shared more details about what he'd seen.
18: What is really shocking is the level of destruction. Almost all villages along the border have been completely flattened. We also saw a lot of the Israeli presence in those villages. And we could also hear explosions in the distance, possibly from demolitions being carried out by Israel in villages under occupation. Israel reinvaded Lebanon in March after Hezbollah, which is the Iranian-backed militia political party here in Lebanon, and with a significant, you know, presence, particularly in the south of the country. So Israel reinvaded after Hezbollah launched rockets into Israel. What Israeli officials say is that they want to create the security zone along the border free of Hezbollah to protect Israeli communities. So you have around 5% of Lebanese territory under Israeli occupation. And Israeli officials have conditioned any withdrawal on Hezbollah's disarmament. And Hezbollah has opposed these efforts. It says that any discussions about its weapons can only happen after a withdrawal of Israeli troops. So I think for now, these Israeli troops are going to stay, which means that hundreds of thousands of people won't be able to go back to their homes anytime soon.
1: Hugo Bashega reporting. The Sharpeville massacre in South Africa was one of the darkest moments in the fight against the apartheid government, when police opened fire on black people protesting against racist pass laws in 1960, killing dozens. More than six decades later, survivors and relatives of those killed are challenging an apartheid-era law they say has prevented them from seeking justice. Overturning it could pave the way for victims to seek compensation and restitution. Pumza Filani reports.
20: Heaps of rubbish are piling up around the township. It scarcely looks like the home of a historic fight against apartheid laws. We're in Sharpeville, south of Johannesburg. It's a township slowly crumbling. Here, on the 21st of March in 1960, at least 69 people were killed by state police while demonstrating against the racist apartheid regime. Abraham Mofokeng was only 20 years old at the time and still bears the scars of that day. A bullet is still lodged in his spine and he has a gentle limp from a gunshot to the leg.
21: The life we were living under apartheid was a life of oppression. If you were from Sharpeville, you could not go outside its vicinity without a pass. We ended up planning to march to the police station in the morning. Then there was some friction between us and the police, and we saw a stone being thrown into the police station. All hell broke loose. That is when they started shooting.
20: He and more than 200 people were injured, and recent estimates by South African researchers say the number of those who died from that incident could be as much as 91. Another survivor, Lazarus Mokhotsi, now 90 years old, takes me to the cemetery where most of those who died are buried. Their graves form one long row. He tells me he needs time to compose himself, his eyes filling with tears.
22: We heard gunshots coming from behind us. We hid inside the store, peeping to see what was happening outside. People were lying on the ground. When we looked out again, we saw that some were trying to get up, but the police were just shooting at them. Others were using machetes to strike the heads of people who were still moving.
20: The Indemnity Act 61, passed by the apartheid government in the aftermath of the shooting, protected the police from having any criminal charges or civil claims made against them by victims or their relatives. That law remains in the country's statute books.
0: Now, South Africa's Lawyers for Human Rights, a local NGO, alongside UK-based firm Lee Day, are bringing a court action to have that law repealed.
2: What the community is looking for is basically reparations that could enable their healing.
0: One of the lawyers on the case, Sharnay Tracy, explains.
2: They feel that South Africa and the government are quick to celebrate what happened on the day and the aftermath of all of that, but nothing real has been done to assist their healing.
0: Part of their court application includes getting a class action certified. If approved, this means that for the first time, dozens of victims could collectively sue the state and possibly even have criminal charges brought against the perpetrators. The government told the BBC it has supported apartheid victims over the years and will continue to do so, but does not oppose survivors and families pursuing legal remedies. For many in the community of Sharpeville, the scars of the past remain, and so people here hope that restitution will help heal decades of lingering trauma.
1: That report was by Pumza Felani. Now to a word that does not feature much in everyday conversation, but kakistocracy has just been used by the US actor George Clooney. At the opening of the Venice Film Festival, he was asked how he viewed the United States at the moment. Here's what he had to say.
3: I'm old enough to have been through 1968 in the States when every city in the United States was set on fire and we lost Martin Luther King and Bobby Kennedy in the same year. There was tons of violence. We've had some other difficult times, but this is one of them. There's a great word, kakistocracy, which is a country run by the least qualified people. I think maybe we have a kakistocracy right now, but we'll get through it.
1: So what is kakistocracy? Here's our global affairs reporter, Paul Moss.
23: As derogatory terms go, kakistocracy certainly has an elevated pedigree, indeed a classical one, because it's in ancient Greek that we find the word kakistos, meaning the worst. That said, there's no record of kakistocracy being used by Plato, Aristotle, or any of their chums. For that, we have to wait until the 17th century, and a politically minded preacher named Paul Gosnold. He accused his enemies of wanting to turn Parliament into a kakistocracy, i.e. ruled by the worst. The word was used in the 19th century by a critic of Germany, who described the whole country as a kakistocracy. In more recent times, the former CIA director, John O. Brennan, in 2018 tweeted that Donald Trump's first administration was a kakistocracy. But this most choice of insults really had its day in the sun in 2024, when The Economist magazine gave it the honor of being chosen as Word of the Year. Kakistocracy, the citation went, has the crisp, hard sound of glass breaking.
1: Paul Moss. The Bayeux Tapestry is considered to be one of the most significant artefacts of medieval history. The 70-metre-long historic embroidery depicts the events leading up to the Norman conquest of England in 1066. After spending hundreds of years in France, the tapestry has returned to the UK for the first time and will go on display at the British Museum. On Wednesday, the King and Queen were among the first to see it. Our culture editor, Katie Razzle, was also there.
24: And here, the absolute iconic moment of the tapestry, where we see Harold standing, holding the shaft of an arrow that has...
25: It is an astonishing sight, nearly 70 metres long, and I'm standing looking down over the tapestry with the King and Queen, the President, the Prime Minister and all sorts of other dignitaries standing and being led along it. The lighting is incredibly low, that's to protect this fragile artwork. But there is enough light to see the drama of it, this epic story of Anglo-French relations back in 1066.
26: The arrow is quite faint.
24: The arrow is sort of very pale yellow.
25: Experts debate whether the arrow was actually added much later by 19th century restorers. But as they toured the Bayeux Tapestry nearly 1,000 years after the death of the English king and the Norman conquest, the message was that the loan of the work to the UK is a sign of Anglo-French reconciliation, not enmity. This is the French president, Emmanuel Macron.
27: 1,000 years ago, this work depicted a crossing that changed history. And today it crosses the channel through a tunnel that we built together, a reminder of what our two countries can achieve when they join forces. If anyone remembers what we did here today, decades or even centuries from now, I would like to believe that they will remember not only the story told by Bayeux-Tapestry, but also the tale of two countries, which after centuries of shared history, choose to forge a bond as close as the threads of this thousand-year-old embroidery.
4: A loan to Britain was first requested back in 1931. Nearly 100 years on, it was pushed through, to the opposition of some, by the French president, who is believed to have wanted a reset in Anglo-French relations after Brexit. The 58 scenes, embroidered on linen, are a medieval blockbuster about the build-up to 1066, a defining moment in English history. The king last viewed the tapestry in Bayeux in the 1980s, but tonight he saw it laid flat. It's a stipulation from the French to protect it. Curator of the tapestry at the museum, Michael Lewis, showed the king and queen around.
5: It was great fun, actually, looking at different scenes, obviously thinking a little bit how they're relevant to the king. So, for example, we saw the coronation quite recently, in a way. The king was crowned. So, he could obviously reflect on that.
4: Members of the public, lucky enough to have snapped up tickets, will be able to view the exhibition from next week, with more tickets to be released next month.
1: Katie Razzle reporting from the British Museum. And that's all for us for now, but if you want to get in touch, you can email us at globalpodcast@bbc.co.uk. This edition of the Global News Podcast was mixed by Derek Clark, and the producer was Emma Joseph. The editor is Karen Martin, and I'm Ankur Desai. Until next time, goodbye.

0: Hello, everybody. Welcome to She Lily. You are joining us for She Lily number 184. 184. Wow.
1: That's really
0: kind of crazy to think about. Yeah.
1: I know, huh?
0: That's so, how long have we been doing this now? Like 3.5 years? 4 years? Not 4 years.
1: No, I think we started almost 4 years because we started near the beginning of the invasion of Ukraine, which I think was in 2022.
0: Yep. Mm-hmm.
1: So, yeah, almost 4 years.
0: Wow. That's insane to think about.
1: Right. And we've been pretty dedicated to, you know, once a week.
0: Yeah, no long
1: breaks.
0: Hiatuses, breaks. Yeah.
1: Maybe a week or two vacation or Christmas or something, but.
0: Yeah, but nothing else. Good for us. But, before
1: Yay.
0: I go any further,
1: yeah.
0: I want to be sure to mention the She Lily 4S's. Please don't forget to subscribe to the Substack. Don't forget to share the show. Don't forget to squeeze the like heart. And don't forget to subscribe, share, squeeze, and send in your thoughts. Send in your thoughts, send in your comments, send in your ideas for shows or topics to cover. How's it going, Cindy?
1: Oh, I'm okay. Like I was telling you before, for some reason, I'm really tired today. Mm-hmm. There's not really any reason for it either, except, you know, life. And sometimes when you operate under a certain amount of stress, which I have been lately, when it stop. I'm not going to say stops because, you know, there's never any stressless situations. But when the thing you've been most worried about resolves or is resolving, then I think that's a time where at least me, myself, have gotten sick or, you know, like right now I have a light migraine. Do you ever get light migraines?
0: No, thankfully I don't, but yeah. I know they're horrible.
1: Yeah, well, it doesn't hurt, but there's like this weird flashing Twilight Zone light thing in my eye. And so, rarely hurt though, but sometimes it gets sick to your stomach and stuff with them. But anyway, so yeah, but other than that, I guess everything's okay. It was really cold here yesterday. It's chilly. Ish today, so very, very weird weather for the global warming.
0: Yeah. Well, we talked about before, you know, how global warming is kind of a misnomer and how it was a stupid way for them to characterize the movement about climate change, because that's what it is. It's climate change. It's not just global warming. Some places are getting warmer. Some places are getting colder. Some places are getting snow when they should be getting nothing. You know, it's just a misnomer, but I digress.
1: Right. So how's it going over there on the Eastern seaboard?
0: It's supposed to be very hot all week and very rainy once again, just lots of rain and lots of heat, so lots of humidity, disgusting, not interested in it, but what can you do, you know, make the best of it.
1: Well, you also finally saw the Odyssey.
0: I did. I thought it was spectacular. I thought it was, and here's the thing, it's not like the kind of genre of movie that I would normally gravitate towards, but it was cinematographically.
1: Yeah.
0: It was beautiful. I thought the actors and actresses did an amazing job. I didn't think anyone's performance was bad. I thought Elliot Page was really amazing. I thought Zendaya as Athena and Charlize Theron as Calypso were probably my favorites.
1: I really I really liked Penelope.
0: Was amazing.
1: I liked her character. And that really was the way I understand that she was portrayed in the Odyssey, you know, as a strong woman who was denied being the head of the country because she was a woman. So,
0: mm-hmm. Yeah, exactly. And Heavy is the head that wears the crown. She had all those suitors and she had been basically keeping the throne warm for Tom Holland, you know, in this patriarchal system. Yeah, so it was a good commentary on some contemporary issues, too. I liked it a lot.
1: Good, good, good. Yeah. All right.
0: It was expensive to go see, Jesus Christ, but...
1: Uh-oh, how much did you have to pay?
0: So the tickets themselves were, I went with my partner, it was $40 total for the tickets.
1: Mm-hmm.
0: And then we got snacks. A large drink was $10.
1: Yeah.
0: So I'm thinking two drinks, large popcorn, and two candies because, you know, why not go all out for a 3-hour long movie? I think it came to total probably like almost $100.
1: Yeah, it's nuts.
0: Yeah, it's crazy. And again, we got extras and stuff like that. You don't need all the extra bells and whistles we got.
1: Yeah.
0: Or you can be a smart person and just bring a really big purse.
1: And
0: stuff it full of Dollar General candy.
1: Well, and you can do that. Why don't you do that? I just recently found out that they don't really care if you bring food in
0: to the theater. Really?
1: So yeah, so and I have brought candy in from I had four kids and I wasn't a millionaire, so we'd stop and get a candy, but we would buy popcorn or something there, you know, and we figure we're spending our life savings on the tickets anyway. But okay, yeah, so I'm glad you all enjoyed it.
0: Yes, it was very good. Very good. And hopefully some of our listeners got to see it as well.
1: I haven't seen any nobody mentioned it. Somebody mentioned she did see the other movie I mentioned, the Hail Mary, Project Hail Mary, and she said she liked it, but it's already streaming, so.
0: Okay.
1: Yeah.
0: Well, all right. Is there anything that you wanted to talk about or discuss before we get into it?
1: I think so, because I know we're mostly going to talk about what's going on in Venezuela with all the traitors there, but there was something that I sent that didn't really have anything to do, sent you that didn't have anything to do with that. I'm so dumb with Twitter or X. Yeah. I called somebody a fucking dumbass. I sent you something. What?
0: Was it the last thing you said?
1: Oh, yeah. No, I'm really mad at this baseball player called Eugenio Suarez. He's on Cincinnati Reds. And he's going to study for he's going to take his citizenship test. He's from Venezuela. And I know, I was just like, why would you want to become a citizen of the country that kidnapped your legitimately elected president and is stealing your nation's oil reserves at the moment? Why would you even want to be part of this country? I mean, he's a baseball player. He's making good money. I think, like, I don't know if he played on the Venezuelan team that beat the U.S. for the World Baseball Series, but, you know, I don't know. So I mean, it's his choice, whatever, if he wants to do it. But, you know, I just think that's... But, I mean, the acting president of the country is a traitor. So why wouldn't a baseball player be a traitor to Venezuela? And then, another thing is Thomas Massey yesterday read some of the people that were in the... Epstein files, just like 14 of them. And I just think that, first of all, I never heard of hardly any of these people. Tell me if you've heard of it. Jess Daly? No, not me. Leon Black? Nope. Of course, we know who Les Wexner is. Is David Copperfield? Is that the magician?
0: Oh my God, I hope not.
1: I know. Lapo Elkan. Tom Pritzker, of course, we know who that is. And Glenn Dubin, don't know. Frederick Bakai, have no idea. Eduardo Teodorani, Jean-Luc Brunel, David Syed. It says he was recently discovered dead in Paris. Ramzi Alkholi and Prince Andrew. I mean, we know. Of course, everybody knows who that is. But why just 14 and why just these people?
0: Mm-hmm.
1: You know, and everybody's saying, oh, and like most of them are Jewish, like that is supposed to, some of them aren't. So why don't you point out that there's some like Christians or whatever other religions or atheists on the list? They just wanted to highlight that there were some Jews. Well, of course there were. If we're going to break things down by religion, everybody's religion, of course. So, and I think I don't have anything that doesn't have to do with Venezuela and the United States.
0: Okay. Well, then we can get into the crux, if you will. So, I'm sure most of our listeners have at least heard a little bit about, or maybe just heard the announcement, but a new deal has been signed with Venezuela, or the interim government. And it's very disappointing. It's an agreement between the Trump administration and the interim presidency of Delcy Rodriguez, who, again, someone that I've met multiple times, I've shaken the hand of, I've hugged, I've, you know, interacted with on a couple different occasions. But this oil deal, basically, and not, I believe all of the details have just been known today. But basically, Venezuela has granted access to 17 oil fields. Most of the resulting production is going to happen in the United States. The fields are, the goal is to make it up to 1.5 million barrels per day. There's this company called the North American Blue Energy Partners, NBEP, which, is going to be doing this, apparently, this agreement with them. According to Reuters, the Pentagon is expected to acquire 35% passive stake in the relevant private company through extremely low-cost penny warrants. The U.S. also negotiated rights to another 20% of the field's oil output, potentially for the Strategic Petroleum Reserve. So, this is a huge divergence from the previous Chavista or Chavez and the People's Law. Because essentially what they're getting is $19 a barrel. They're getting access to 65 long-lived access, and we're talking a 100-year concession. 100-year concession to 65 billion barrels of reserves. And some of the numbers equate to, there was no competitive bidding process as well. So 65 billion barrels plus 17 fields plus 100-year concessions plus U.S. government equity in the company plus guaranteed at cost U.S. purchases. It's something, this is something, you know, out of the 20th century neocolonialist days. It's very favorable to the United States. It's not like the amount of money that the Venezuelan, if this were just the Venezuelan government exporting oil to the United States, they would be getting trillions of dollars for this amount of oil. So again, before, Venezuela owns the resource, the state oil company controls production, foreign companies were provided capital, technology, and expertise, but PDVSA, the state oil company of Venezuela, received 60%, and the foreign company would receive 40%, and then taxes and royalties and PDVSA profits would go to the Venezuelan state. Now, what's happening now is the North American Blue Energy Partners has been granted 100 years concessions to 17 fields for 65 billion barrels. The Pentagon has a 35% equity stake. A majority of the board must be U.S. citizens. Washington has veto power over every appointment to that board. The agreement is governed by U.S. law and U.S. courts. And Delcy addressed the nation. She said, quote, Venezuela retains ownership and sovereignty over its resources. And that's nice that she says that, but ownership in the ground isn't sufficient. Who controls the company extracting it? Who determines where it is sold? Who controls the revenue stream? Who governs disputes? You know, all of that, from the information we have, seems to be the United States. And that's not... You can say that they own the petroleum, but then why does Venezuela or why does Washington exercise so much control over what happens to it if sovereignty is still being respected?
1: And this, like, this just goes right back to the 1980s, 1990s, when I think it was Standard Oil, maybe, it doesn't really matter, who had the same kind of control over Venezuelan oil that Chavez, the Chavistas, the Bolivarian Revolution, they worked really hard to break that control, break that deadlock, and give the resources of Venezuela back into the hands of the people. And then Rodriguez, whom I recently discovered, she was only supposed to be interim president for 6 months. And as far as I know, there's been no elections or talk about elections since January when Maduro was kidnapped. Right. And so I just
0: and it's not just us saying this. Chavistas are in the streets protesting. Right. Members of the communes are protesting. Members of the National Assembly are protesting. You know, on the WhiteHouse.gov website, they say quite plainly, quote, privatization and investment in Venezuela's energy sector. They're not even hiding its ideological interpretation. They're saying, yes, we're aiming to privatize another country's oil companies so that the profits don't reach the people. Instead, the profits reach the United States and private investors.
1: We were afraid Rubio was going to be bad, but really, I had no idea. I had no idea it would rise to the level of this kind of, you know, perfidy and disgusting meddling in Latin American countries. So, and that also means that Venezuela, who was able to, but first of all, I know there's a lot of Chavistas protesting in the streets. And I know that the people of Venezuela, especially Caracas, really just massively protested before, I think it was in the 80s, the Caracazo, and it eventually led to the ouster of the president at the time. I don't remember his name. And so, but I also think that it's been now 1998, 1999, it's been 1 year plus 26 years. So 27 years of this revolutionary consciousness where the people have been told for that long that they were sovereign of the country, that they were sovereign over the natural resources, that they were sovereign over the government. And but they've also spent that time suffering under horrible economic terrorism from the United States. And also, like, they never knew when their president was going to be killed or kidnapped or whatever, which both things have come true. So they've been kind of like under this, even though the Bolivarian Revolution was heroic and wresting control of their country back to Venezuela and Venezuelans, they still have the specter of the United States hanging over them, this cancer of U.S. imperialism and capitalism. And so I think that you're right, there's a lot of protests, but I don't think there's as much protest as there would have been. Like, if Chavez was still alive, right? Or maybe this probably would have never happened if Chavez was still alive. And so what is Delcy saying, or Rodriguez saying, about, I'm not going to call her Delcy, she's not my friend. What is Rodriguez, acting President Rodriguez, like, from what I've seen, she's thanking Trump and Rubio for what this deal and partnership. And, you know, maybe if we look at it the best light, she doesn't want to get kidnapped or murdered. I mean, you know, if you're looking at the best light, maybe she wants the United States and Israel to quit terrorizing the country. But still, it seems like it's like no middle ground. It's like all or nothing. And Venezuela is essentially getting nothing from this deal. From what I've seen, it was like just $200 billion. That's crap. That's like bullshit.
0: Yeah. And I think the argument that and it's not, you know, there's a split in the Chavista camp right now. There are Chavistas who do support this deal, and there are Chavistas in the government who support this deal and support, you know, everything that Rodriguez is doing. And there are others who aren't so sure, want more answers, want, you know, the fundamental is sovereignty. And I think, you know, the Rodriguez government would also say that we need the investment, we need the capital, you know, it's better to have $19 than nothing, or it's better to have, you know, 30% or whatever percentage they're getting. You know, they'd rather, that's, I guess, what some of the arguments that they're making, that they need the investment, that they can't do it. But also, they can't say that the sovereignty is being respected, because there's no way that it's a geopolitical betrayal of Chavez's strategy in a lot of ways. You know, because this deal obviously cuts out China, Russia, Cuba, Iran, other left-wing governments across Latin America. And again, the United States gets guaranteed preferential purchasing rights. Most production is going to flow towards the United States to refine and process the crude. American capital is financing production. American equipment is participating in rebuilding the infrastructure. And the U.S. government itself gets an economic stake. So, rights, most production is going to flow towards the United States to refine and process the crude. American capital is financing production. American equipment is participating.

0: Venezuelan people, end quote. So the United States gets to supervise how Venezuela then gets to spend the oil money.
1: Oh my God. Yeah, no, this is shit. This is crap. Do you, what, if, first of all, I have a couple questions. So what about the partnership with China?
0: Well, that's the thing. Like, I think right now it's kind of up in the air. A lot of the agreements, because there's so many agreements that Venezuela has signed with China, with Russia, with Iran in regards to refining oil, or maybe not refining oil, but investment and financing in terms of oil production. And I think right now that's kind of to the wayside, and we don't really know.
1: I know when I was there in 2009, was it 2009? Yeah, I think so. I, you know, spoke to people like Maduro and other people in the government about their, especially in the foreign affairs ministry or whatever they call it. And so it was there, were very like gung-ho and really intent on developing this partnership with China, because they would have at least equal technology as the United States. Yeah, without the, you know, the corresponding yoke around the neck that the United States always puts, which comes to today, the deal is completely one-sided and lopsided. And so it's just very concerning. And but another question I have for you is, have you talked to any of your contacts in Venezuela about this?
0: Yeah. The majority of people that I've spoken to are unhappy and disheartened, and they want to give Delcy the benefit of the doubt. You know, she's been around in Chavez and Maduro's governments for years, et cetera, et cetera. But there are a lot of people who are very unhappy, and you know, and it's such a dramatic, it's so dramatic in the worst possible way too, you know, as all of this is also done behind the scenes. Like, it breaks my heart really to see the, and at the same time, we have to give critical support and support where it's needed, you know, to the communes, to the social movements in Venezuela that still are the cornerstone of the Bolivarian Revolution. And you know, I don't know where we go exactly from here, you know, because this is kind of, the oil is the crown jewel of Venezuela, and it's the crown jewel of the global economy right now. So it'll just be interesting to see. But the contacts that I have and the contacts that I've spoken with are generally, and it's not uniform. I even posted on Facebook the other day, I posted and I highlighted it, you know, what do my friends in Venezuela think? But the majority of them, like this person says, quote, someone sold out and handed over Maduro. They're selling the country for personal convenience. This person commented, either negotiate the best possible agreement with diplomacy or war to take the same crude by force. Delcy chose to keep Venezuela alive and reborn. You know, so it's not uniform. It's not a complete condemnation. It's not a complete support of the oil deal. I think a lot of people are confused, and a lot of people don't know what to believe and don't know where to go from here and what channels to get information from either. It's very tumultuous, to say the least. And like I said, we just got final details of some of the details today. So there could be more coming for all we know.
1: Right. And we can be as appalled and nonplussed and distressed and whatever as we want to be here. But I'm very, I'll be very

0: interested to see how the things are developing in Venezuela because I don't know why there have not been elections now since Maduro was kidnapped. I don't know why the people aren't demanding more stability in the country. And I'd like to see how these protests and maybe Chavismo has died down a little bit, but maybe this will reignite some more Bolivarian revolutionary spirit, and people will come back that weren't so dedicated or hot about the revolution, that they'll come back and see, wow, we really can't let our guard down, literally.
1: Right.
0: When we are trying to operate a revolutionary government and country in the midst of all of this, all these gusanos and capitalists and imperialists, you really can't let your guard down.
1: No, and that's the other thing. Like, we have to keep in mind that, again, despite everything, we aren't, and we can make, we can report, we can analyze, and I think we should, and we should be self-critical, and we should be objective, etc. But we also aren't, and obviously these terms and this deal was negotiated under conditions of extraordinary U.S. leverage, to say that absolute least,
0: right,
1: after the kidnapping of Maduro and the killing of dozens of people. That can't be overstated. We have to keep that in mind. It's very possible that Delcy sees this as, or Rodriguez sees this as, preventing the destruction of her country. That's possible too. I don't know what is being said behind, what threats are being given, et cetera, et cetera. All I can go off of is public knowledge and research, et cetera. But, we have to be objective, and this is a shitty deal, but it is also being negotiated under duress.
0: Also, how is there not any more international outcry about this? I mean, for fuck's sake, the United States went into a sovereign country and they kidnapped their democratically elected leader, and nobody really has any kind of, I don't think there's any kind of oversight about, but I mean, the picture of Maduro, if that was really Maduro, he looked pretty good. But of course, it could have been enhanced, or could have been completely AI. But there's no oversight. There's fucking him and his wife were fucking kidnapped. And what international organization, or even any kind of human rights organization, is monitoring this situation? And then not only that, is that the United States, like you said, it's a Don Roe doctrine. There's no walk softly. It's definitely just carry a big stick. There's no even attempt. There was no attempt at making this deal anywhere balanced and stable for the people of Venezuela, for sure. And so I just think you might have heard some outcry about the kidnapping and about the, and people can have comments on the deal, but it's really Venezuela, like you said, Venezuela that is going to sign it. But have you heard anything?
1: Like, in terms of
0: international organizations or other governments protesting the facts that are happening?
1: That's the thing. Not really. And that's what's most disappointing. I was just saying this the other day that, you know, Russia and I don't know as much as, you know, I do think U.S. hegemony is in decline, but if there ever was, this is kind of the Empire Strikes Back moment, if you will, it seems, to use Star Wars terminology. Because, like you said, there is no, like, even the president of Mexico, when asked about it, she said the UN isn't doing anything. The UN is useless. It's the 21st century League of Nations at this point. Russia and China, for whatever reason, didn't do anything, didn't have any response. I don't know. I haven't heard anything, unfortunately. And that's disappointing, and that really shows.
0: Yeah, it's just either it's just incredible.
1: Yeah, and that's the thing too. Like, I don't know what that's the thing. Like, how much did they know? I mean, I don't know. That's the thing. I don't know anything about like the intelligence intrigue or anything like that. But I wonder how much knowledge Russia and China had. I wonder if there was any discussion. You know, these are just questions that I have because still so much is unknown about the kidnapping of Maduro, too. Was there internal...
0: Well, of course there was, and there had to be. And a lot of people think that the little cabal of Rodriguez and whoever was on her, you know, in her little... I don't know.
1: Circle.
0: Yeah. Because there had to be an inside. There had to be inside knowledge. And like I sent you that post where the guy's like, no wonder Maduro surrounded himself by Cuban bodyguards. He couldn't trust his own people. And so, and another thing is, I didn't know this or I forgot about this, that Chavez had fired Rodriguez when he was president. And he felt like she was incompetent and maybe like purposely incompetent, tragically incompetent sometimes. So, maybe that was the situation. But I feel, I can't accuse Rodriguez of it because I wasn't there. But I definitely feel like there was some kind of inside help for sure.
1: Mm-hmm. Well, I feel like there had to have been. There had to have been a standout order from someone. I mean, there's plenty of, there's how many instances were there of the Venezuelan government distributing guns to the communes and stuff like that, or installing Russian anti-air weaponry or things like that? You know, like there had to have been a standout order from somewhere.
0: Yeah.
1: Yeah. Well, all right. Is there anything else we want to talk about or say?
0: Well, I know that I kind of like during COVID, we can't have a show without me mentioning COVID, I guess. During COVID, okay. I got kind of like obsessed by that. And I got obsessed by the, you know, the measures and the vaccine and everything. And I kind of like relied on you to be the expert on the things in Latin America and stuff like that. But when I was talking about maybe the people of Venezuela will get the fire back in their hearts and their bellies again, I think this is putting, I don't know why the kidnapping of Maduro outraged me, but it did, but it didn't make me feel like, cause I felt like, maybe the country was still in the hands of Bolivarian revolutionaries. And obviously it's not. So this has kind of put a fire back in my heart and belly for the things of what's happening in Venezuela. And not because Venezuela is an isolated country, but while Chavez was alive, they were leading Latin America and the Caribbean towards more unity, more independence from the West and especially the United States. And it's just very disappointing that you know, it's come to where it has been. And it was very exciting. It was a very exciting time. You know, I don't know if I've talked about this on Shiwili, but I was able to go from Caracas to Montevideo, Uruguay, for the with Chavez on his airplane for the inauguration of their president, Pepe Mujica. And but just to see, I just want to tell you the adoration of the people in that in Uruguay, and a lot of people, of course, came from all over Latin America to witness. It was a historic election and inauguration to witness this, and to see how many people just adored Hugo Chavez, and he would like just plunge into the middle of the crowds. Can you see an American president being, plunging into the crowds, people hugging him, shaking his hand, kissing his hand? And we would be there like watching all this happening. And we were told, you just better be ready to jump in the car, because as soon as the president gets in his car, we're gone. We don't wait for anybody. You know? So I would just stay by the car, because we were in this little like a motorcade or whatever. And so to see that, and to see how he energized and organized and gave people hope, and just to see, you know, the fuckers in Washington, D.C., especially that fucker Marco Rubio. You know, what a piece of shit. What an anti-Chavez. What a 180 from Chavez, right?
1: Mm-hmm.
0: And to see him and Trump and all of those baby-eating pedophiles, at the Epstein class, ruining this for the people of the world. Because, you know, it wasn't just Latin America that Chavez gave a lot of hope to. It was a lot of working class or poor people who looked at that and thought, wow, there might be hope for us. And to see these, you know, I'm going to say this word, to see these motherfuckers, the Epstein class, like systematically destroy that is, you know, whatever. It's very
1: tragic. It's another injustice.
0: Yeah, it certainly is.
1: Yeah. But I do have faith that the people always return. You know, like Venezuela has seen very dark days, as has much of Latin America, you know, between the dictatorships, the dirty wars, the Plan Condor, Monroe Doctrine, et cetera, et cetera. And they have risen from worse before. So I do.
0: Right. And if I had hope in anybody, it would be the people of Venezuela and the people of Cuba to be able to rise above this. But they can only take so much.
1: I know.
0: You know, and it's just like, it's just disgusting.
1: Yep.
0: I guess that was my rant for the show.
1: Hey, works for me.
0: I was just getting rid of my migraine, and after I did that rant, it started to come back. So I better just like close my eyes and take a little break after we're finished.
1: Yep. That makes now a good time to stop.
0: Yeah.
1: Alrighty. Before we say goodbye, I want to be sure to mention the Shiwili 4S's again. Don't forget to subscribe to the Substack. Don't forget to send in any thoughts or ideas for shows. Don't forget to share on social media. And don't forget to squeeze the like heart. Once again, this has been Shiwili number 184. You've been joined by myself, Dakota Lily, as well as Cindy Sheehan. And peace out. We love you. And we will see you next time.
0: Peace out, you guys. Keep on keeping on.
1: Yep, peace out for now.

0: just jamming out to my theme song. What's up? Bang, bang, bang, bang. I should learn to play that on the guitar. Welcome, welcome, welcome. Yes, yes, yes. We're here again. Tara, look at me. Is my hair even dry? This is how this is how it's gone. It's gotten to. I don't even know if my hair is dry. All right. Yeah, that's fine. Welcome, welcome, welcome. This is Tara Buster Thursdays. And I need you to do me a favor right out of the gate. Hit the like and subscribe. If you haven't subscribed, do it now. I need to, you can help me get the numbers up, get the algorithm hanging out a little longer, and also recommending Tara Buster to other people that might be interested in it, and also maybe even maggots who might learn something. But I suspect they have other plans. All right, so do me a favor. If you haven't done that, do it. Thank you. Thank you, Jim, on the chat. Hair looks good. Thank you. I'm a little self-conscious, as always. I spend the first 10 minutes of every show apologizing for my appearance. So, oh well. It is what it is. If you become a patron at patreon.com/Tara Devlin, maybe I can get some help up in this bitch for this bitch. Okay. Where do we begin? Thank you, Charlie, APS Radio, APS Radio News. And, thank you. Thank you, guys. Thank you for your support. All righty. Guys, you're nice, Rich, on the chat. You're beautiful. Thank you. This is not why you came here, though. You're very nice to say that. I needed to hear that. I appreciate that. I'm only human. And I have, and you know, I mean, I've shared a lot on the show. I let it all hang out, metaphorically. Legally and peacefully. So, where do we begin? Yeah, everything sucks. And Gloria Steinem passed away, unfortunately. This is what I think when I... It's never Trump. Legally and peacefully. And I feel bad that Gloria Steinem doesn't get to see the other side of this hellscape that we're living in. That's the first thing I think of when I hear and see that people passed away. What a shame, really, that she deserved to at least see a female president in her lifetime, right? What a disgrace, this country. And I think that we, at this point, we didn't vote for Trump, of course. We're not the ones responsible. But we get what we deserve at this point. Unless we got to stand up. That's the truth. Traitor Trump and the Republicans are doing all they can to steal the midterm elections. We know that. We see what they're doing in Texas, eliminating voting polling places. So that in itself says everything about who they are. I don't know how and why they're allowed to do this. Of course, if we went to the Supreme Court, I'm sure the Supreme Court would either deny the case or rule on some technicality that the Republicans can proceed with their dirty tricks. You notice the right-wingers, they don't do things to help the American people. They're not out there knocking on doors, building coalitions for their kiss-up, kick-down, I got mine, sucks to be you policies. They are figuring out ways to disenfranchise people, to kick people off the rolls, and to prevent people from voting. That says everything about who they are. And what is worse is that doing this, as you guys know, I get contacted by right-wingers sometimes. And frankly, they're sickening. The fact they're dupes. The fact that they sign on to the dirty tricks just because it benefits them, frankly, they should all be ashamed. But if they had any shame, they wouldn't be Trumpansies to begin with. And speaking of shameless, Traitor Trump, who hates America. I mean, it's time to just come out and say it. I've been saying it for years, but we must not be, we shouldn't mince words about it, what we're dealing with, that this coin, for example, Trump put his ugly, glaring face on a coin, and it's legal tender, but that in itself, the fact that he put his face on a coin, and the fact that he's putting his face on wherever he could shove it, is indicative. It speaks to the fact that he hates America. Not only does he hate America, he is confused by America. There's a reason why we don't put living people on coins, because that's not what this America thingy is all about, right? So the U.S. Mint released this excrement on X, Twitter, I should say, that they're selling gold-plated, really gilded, it's appropriate, gilded Donald Trump coins, $1 coins, with his glaring, staring, ugly face and dead eyes looking at us, daring us to do something about his criminality. That's what I see, because he's always looming and leering at us, isn't he? Like the pedophile. Like a pedo that comes in the middle of the night. Like somebody who's all over the Epstein files committing crimes against children. That's what he looks like. That's the face that the victims in the Epstein files saw when, they encountered this disgusting waste of human DNA. And the Liberty coin stamped on it. Now, it has, I guess, the date of America's birth to America's demise. It's appropriate. So, but the Trump cult has always been confused about America. That's the bottom line. They don't like America. Let's get it straight. They don't like the nation of laws. They don't like that we are a nation of immigrants. They don't like the general welfare. They don't like E Pluribus Unum, that's for sure, out of many one. Everything that makes America great, they hate. They rail against. They want an authoritarian dictator to save them. Because it does, to save them from the scary, complex world of others who don't know their place. That's what it's about. That's why Republicans are adept at dividing people, dividing the country, tickling those racist funny bones. And Trump is not a genius. We've talked about this before. I've heard it since he came down the escalator, calling Mexicans rapists. What a political genius he is that he ran for president. The first time he runs for president, he wins. What a genius. He's not a genius. He's just got no shame. He is a racist, and he doesn't care about America. He would poison America. He would burn America to the ground, to paraphrase Game of Thrones, if he could be king of the ashes. And that's what he's doing, effectively. Because by the time he's done with this country, we will be in ashes. Hopefully, simply metaphorically, because everything he's doing is destroying this country. And everything that he does proves that he's confused about America. You don't put your face on things, Traitor Trump, if you understand that you are a mere tenant in the White House, that you are a representative of the people. This is a constitutionally limited democratic republic. Not an authoritarian hellscape, the likes of which the founders fought a revolution to overthrow. So, if you're confused about that, we know. Because everything that actually makes America great, Republicans hate. They want to tear it down. They want more power in the executive. This has been going on for years, though. Trump has just been the exploit. He's been the shameless exploiter of all America's flaws, the weaknesses in America. He's the one that pushes it to the limit and beyond. But we've been hearing about the unitary executive for decades now. Remember, that was Dick Cheney and George W. Bush. Dick Cheney was all about the unitary executive. And at the time, I remember saying, well, what's a unitary executive? That's a king. That's not America. This country was founded on a system of checks and balances and all its flaws. Yes. And we've had people on the show who discuss how America is wired for authoritarianism. Charles Durber, in particular, wrote the book on it, and he's been on the show a few times explaining it, and that might be true. But still, in our founding documents, there's the blueprint for progressivism. It's just writing all men are created equal, that we take that at its word, right? We take the founders at their word. E pluribus unum, out of many one, promoting the general welfare. The more we expand the franchise of democracy and freedom, the more Republicans want to throw it out, as we see. But this has been going on for generations, the unitary executive in particular. What is a unitary executive? They want and this is what the Republicans have done, what the corrupt and illegitimate Supreme Court did when they gave Trump immunity, shockingly, illegitimately. And let's not be, let's not be confused about that. That the corrupt and illegitimate Supreme Court giving Trump immunity, all these rulings that are going on with the Roberts Court giving Trump immunity, all of the disgraceful acts of that, including destroying Roe v. Wade and exploding abortions all over the country, all of those rulings will make... We'll go down in history like the Dred Scott decision. This Roberts Court won't age well. But they've always been in there to fix the facts around the policy. That is the Republican way, right? When they said to Dick Cheney, I remember when he was interviewed, I don't remember who was the interviewer, but they asked him about the American people. Most of the American people don't approve of this war, of the illegal Iraq war. And he said, so? See, that is the Republican way. So? They don't work for the American people. They work for the rich. They work against the American people. The American people are nothing but a nuisance to them. They're annoying. They don't want to have to go and pretend to represent them. You think they want to do that? They'd rather kick them off the rolls. They'd rather prevent people from voting. Get rid of pesking voting once and for all. That's what they're up to. They should be ashamed of themselves. I remember back during Bush v. Gore, I voted for Gore. I'm not an idiot. And I had a friend and have a friend still, but she's who is a Republican, believe it or not. She's shameful and, whatever. I remember at the time saying, during Bush v. Gore, it was very tense. And I said to her, and then when it was decided, when the corrupt and illegitimate Supreme Court of that day said to America, stop counting the votes, because if you count the votes, it will cause irreparable harm to George W. Bush. That was in the lawsuit, that he'll be harmed by Al Gore winning, and they stopped the vote count. But after all was said and done, when they finally did the vote count, Al Gore won by any measure, as the New York Times reported it. But I remember at the time saying to my friend, she was so happy that the corrupt and illegitimate Supreme Court handed the presidency to George W. Bush, and I said, why? I don't understand why you would want to win like that. It's not a legitimate win. You're not. It's not like the majority of the American people voted for this guy. He got in through the Electoral College squeaker, and he's also being installed by the Supreme Court. Why would you want to have representation like that? That where the American people are being ruled by a tyrannical minority. It's not sustainable. But the whole point is for them is winning, I suppose. I don't know what they get out of it. Working people get nothing out of it. And I told you the story of my friend who is a Republican, just a working class, you know, idiot like the rest of us. And she's, when there was like mass layoffs at this job, this was years ago, and everything that she took advantage of, you know, COBRA, unemployment insurance, all the things that kept the roof over her head came from Democrats fighting in spite of Republicans. So I'm just so tired of right-wingers, frankly. And thank you. Thank you for being here, joining me in my, I wouldn't say misery, but to commiserate. The interesting times that we live in. I don't know. I couldn't do it without you. That's for sure. But the fact that the U.S. Mint is, they wanted to please Trader Trump. Now, Trump is putting all of his loyalists in all of our agencies, the agencies of bureaucracies that belong to the American people. And he's putting them there because he knows that he can't get anything done legitimately. And this is another thing with Republicans. They're lazy. You know, they always talk about, the American people need to work. In fact, there was, remember, it wasn't too long ago. It was actually on Juneteenth where Trump put out a tripe. Saying that the American people are taking too many days off, right? Where was that? Let me see. Trump. Let's see. Too many holidays that we we're just too lazy. See, and that in itself was exactly summed up the Republican policy agenda. Right? Too many non-working holidays in America. Where is that? Hold on. Costing our country billions of dollars to keep all these businesses closed. The workers don't want it either? Yeah, we don't want any days off. We don't want any vacations, weekends. Just work. See, this is what the Republicans have in store for you. And in the meantime, they will disrespect you all day, every day, from sun up to sundown and twice on Sunday. So they do not like the American people. We are annoying to them. And if they had their way, they would just exploit, you know, suck all the profit out of us and turn us into Soylent Green in the end. So, where is it? And of course, when you go on to Elon Musk's Safe Space for Nazis Twitter, they're boasting right wingers are posting all this bullshit. Look at this. This is from the official White House account. Trump coin. And, of course, they're being sold. They're a dollar. They're worth a dollar. And they're being sold for $67 for a pack of 25, something like that. It's all about the grift for the Republicans. And so it does make sense that they have an outright con man as a standard bearer. I've said it all the time. The whole Republican agenda is a con. So federal law explicitly says that only deceased people may appear on in portrait on U.S. currency and securities. But he's already signing the bills. He's putting his filthy face on things. And in itself, that proves just everything I've been saying. They don't like America. They want a king. And they don't care who it is. As they said, in fact, there's another connection there, too. What was it? Newt Gingrich. Wasn't he the one that said, it didn't matter who the president was. They just needed somebody to with a working arm to sign legislation. To sign the legislation to drag us back to the dark ages. And that's what they did with the big ugly bill. And the receipts for the big ugly bill have yet to be fully due. So that'll be coming in the new year. As the American people have slipped lower and lower on the ladder. So him putting his filthy face on our coins doesn't mean that Trump loves America, of course. He likes to hump America. He likes to sexually assault America and treat America like he's the pimp, really. And exploit and sexually abuse America. That's what he does. But it proves the exact opposite. Trump doesn't love America. He loves himself. And it doesn't matter how much harm he inflicts on America. He found an entire party of cowards to aid him in this endeavor. It's disgusting. It's shameful. And I wish they were the patriots they purport to be. So as he puts his name on everything, this is what Trumpism is. This is what he does, right? What he's saying is that your laws be damned. America's Constitution be damned. America's promise can go pound sand. America belongs to him. This is what he thinks. So the flag, the military, the courts, the Constitution, it's all his. It's at his demand to do with as he will, including what he wants to do, whatever he will, to the American people. So America is at a crossroads here, so we got a lot of work to do. The other thing, now that I'm thinking about it, what's the Republican Party said about this? Has Mike Johnson had any comment about this? Right? Or have they run away from reporters? Is he falling back on his old standby of, I haven't seen it, I don't know about it? And then I saw one of these traitors on here. Well, they're all, because it's a safe space for Nazis, so there's a lot of traitors, there's bots, there's Russian bots. And I saw them saying, oh, I'm going to buy Trump coins and leave them on the doors of my liberal neighbors. Because, yeah, that'll really annoy them. And I wish, you know, and when I saw that, I just thought, again, of course they proved me right, once again, or correct, I should say. I wish they would prove me wrong one of these days, right? Because it sucks to be right, literally and figuratively, but there you go. They're as confused about America as Trader Trump is. And they hate America. You know, we're out here trying to ensure that no one needs to die without health care. That's what we're fighting for. We're not on this channel or anywhere else promoting annoying Republicans. But that's what they are. That's what they do. They're drinking our tears. They're trying to annoy us with something that should annoy every American. And if you're not annoyed by it, you should be ashamed. If you're not annoyed by the fact that we have a lawless con man who is occupying the White House, who thinks he's a king, who's destroying everything that actually makes America great, if you're not annoyed by that, then you're the problem. You should be ashamed. See, that's how we know who are the patriots, who are the traitors. And it's a whole party of traitors. What do you think George Washington would think about this? George Washington, who turned down the opportunity to be a king numerous times. And you think he'd be proud of somebody like Traitor Trump? Would he be proud of the American people putting that thing in office? So, yeah, we have really got to do a lot of work, guys. Oh, no. Why is Stephen Miller trending? Let's see. Okay. Well, it says, Stephen Miller says that if Democrats retake the Congress in November, it's game over. They're going to put Trump in prison. Please, from your lips to God's ears. Nam ya ho renge kyo, let's go. Oh, and remember the time when Stephen Miller went on television with his hair painted in? Yeah, these are manly men of masculinity. I am really surprised that they don't put orange makeup on themselves. So, all right, well, this time goes by on TerraBuster. While I'm getting this next story up, do me a favor, like and subscribe, hit the notification bell, all that stuff, get the algorithm going. All right. Because I need your help. You can help me. I help you. You help me. This is how we do it. We're in this together. We don't have billionaire benefactors. We have each other. So hit the like and subscribe. It's not even about that. I know it's. I'm not asking you. I'm telling you. We got to get those numbers up. So I need your help to do that. All right. So J.D. Vance is. And this is the other thing. Okay. That coin that we were discussing proves that Republicans hate America. They're not patriots. They are confused about America, right? And another thing that they purport to be is patriots. I mean, Christians. They purport to be patriots, and they purport to be Christians. In fact, they shove their Christianity down our throats on a minute-by-minute basis. I'm choking on their Christianity. If only, though. If only they were the Christians they pretend to be. Really. Then we wouldn't have to fight them for the right to vote. We wouldn't have to fight them for health care. We wouldn't have to beg them to try to muster just a little bit of decency once in a while, right? To help the American people. Try to, I don't know, reach deep, down deep, and pretend you care for a minute. And stop passing policies that hurt America, that drag America into the dark ages. And in the meantime, they're not even satisfied with dragging us to the dark ages. They want to hurt and harm and make people suffer all along the way. When I think about the American people that would still be alive if Traitor Trump was not elected, Renee Good, Alex Pretty, the soldiers that were attacked because of Traitor Trump's and were killed because of Trump's illegal and unconstitutional war of distraction from the Epstein files in Iran that he will not, he's bored with. He doesn't have a clue how to get out of it. Well, J.D. Vance, he wrote a book called Communion. He pretends to be a Christian, just like Peter Thiel. They're demon-haunted. They're obsessed with Armageddon, or so they say. Who knows? J.D. Vance is such a chameleon. He's such a fraud that you can't really trust a word that comes out of his mouth. And look, he's really got the eyeliner on here, pretty thick. So he went on, he's going around. I mean, we're in a war, right? The American people are suffering. They can't get through the week. They can't fill their car up with gas to get to work. And on top of it, the Republicans fired hundreds of thousands of Americans, and people are suffering all over this country while Traitor Trump builds a ballroom, a vanity project to his ego. And J.D. Vance is out there. What is he doing? He's on a book tour. This is a guy. Remember how they treated Joe Biden, and they continue to treat Joe Biden. Or Kamala Harris. J.D. Vance, the first months he was in office, he went on 7 vacations the first 6 months in office. Now, could you imagine if that were Kamala Harris? Especially, you know, they talk about how what a crisis Joe Biden left them. Everything was a mess. Meanwhile, Joe Biden left them an economy on the rise. Finally, inflation under control after the worldwide pandemic, the inflation problem that was a result of the worldwide pandemic, and the infrastructure bill, the Inflation Reduction Act, jobs, jobs, jobs, manufacturing was coming home, but he left Trump with a great economy on the rise, but Traitor Trump, like Republicans, they can't do anything but destroy. And what does J.D. Vance do? According to reports, the Secret Service is annoyed, or they're sick of being treated like they're his butlers, that they have to usher him around, his kids, taking them to soccer and things. Like, they're not, he's, what is he doing? And then he goes on these shows saying how fortunate he is that he has people cooking his meals and doing his shopping. You know, they're really living the life of Riley, these people, Republicans. They're not thinking about the American people. They're living the little Lord Fauntleroy dream. The American dream is now just reserved for little Lord Fauntleroy and all of his minions. Well, J.D. Vance went on this podcast, this Christian podcast, to talk about his Christianity. Well, let's play some clips from it. He says that... Well, let me see. This is the beginning of the video.
1: I've been in meetings with world leaders, and somebody will say something or somebody will make an observation, and I will, like, feel a certain darkness about it. God. It sort of sets off every spiritual alarm bell in my body. Like, some of the AI companies you see happening where you feel like there is some really, really weird spiritual dark energy. One of the companies, when they get rid of one model and announce a new model, they actually...
0: Who could even tolerate his voice? God, it's the upspeak that is irritating.
2: Have you ever been in a room, though, like in Washington, that feel spiritually dark? Because I've been in a room that's like, okay, you feel like Satan is presently here, or there's
0: It's called the Republican Caucus.
2: Have you ever felt that? Just being in a room with around power or influence, stuff like that.
1: Yeah. So definitely, though, less like a room itself, and more sometimes like people that are around you sometimes give you a very, very bad feeling.
0: Stephen Miller. Right? Traitor Trump. The entire Trump cabinet. All of them. Besant, RFK Jr. All of them. Kristi Noem. How about that? All of them have dead eyes. And couldn't give a shit about people. These are people that have no problem lying. Have no problem stealing. Right, we had to hear about Hunter Biden's laptop from hell and Hunter Biden's this and that. They had a mock. See, Hunter Biden had the courage to come out and talk about his addiction and his recovery. And by doing so, I'm sure he's helped a lot of people. You know, that's inspiring. And his father stood by him saying, I'm very proud of my son. He's come a long way. I'm very proud of his recovery. And he should be. Because that's a kind of love that Donald Trump Jr. can never, ever experience from a sociopath like his father. And then you have J.D. Vance, who pretends to be a Christian while lying about the American people. I mean, this is somebody that, what did he say about Renee Good? He called her a domestic terrorist. Well, you saw the video. I thought that they were, I thought you were a Christian. This is somebody who is, you're talking about feeling darkness in a room with world leaders. And when I first saw this clip, what I thought is, it really annoyed me, and I thought about the people who voted for this madness. What the F is J.D. Vance doing in a room with world leaders? What the F is Traitor Trump doing in a room with world leaders representing the American people? He's not representing the American people, by the way, and everybody knows it. Everybody knows it, including J.D. Vance. Oh, when he sits in world meetings, he hears somebody make an observation, and he feels darkness. Well, did you feel darkness when you were cheering the big ugly bill that kicked 10 million Americans off of their health care and counting? Did you feel a darkness when you heard the stories of the American people who were fired from their jobs for no reason except of a Nazi? Somebody who accidentally gives Nazi salutes has an ideological aversion to government, just like the Republicans do. The government that the founders fought a revolution to create. They don't have an aversion to government per se. They just have an aversion to democratic government, small d democratic government. So when Republicans say they don't like government, what they mean is they don't like democracy. Let's get that clear. As you know, it activates every spiritual alarm bell, he says, in his body. This is the Vice President of the United States, you filthy, filthy fascist. That's who they are. This is fascism. There's a separation of church and state, but not anymore. Not under the fascist maladministration of Traitor Trump. They are injecting more religiosity into our system, and it's fake. It's fake Christianity, first of all. It's not the Christianity of James Tallarico, John Fugelsang, the actual Christians who are out there, thankfully, trying to change the conversation, and people are responding to it. They don't, I mean, if Jesus came back, J.D. Vance would be the first in line to crucify him again. and you feel a darkness. This is somebody who said one of the most pivotal moments of his life was listening to Peter Thiel talk. When he met Peter Thiel, that it was a life-changing experience. Not the birth of his children, not the marriage. One of the most pivotal moments of his life was listening to Peter Thiel talk. When he met Peter Thiel, that it was a life-changing experience.

0: through and through. You're a Christian, if only. But this is what authoritarianism looks like. It's religiosity. It's this fake religiosity. Gott mit uns, right? God is with us, as the Nazis, right? On the Nazi belt buckles and other Nazi gear. Gott mit uns, God is with us. So, I feel a darkness. So, now, a person who disagrees, meaning a person who wants people to have health care, living wages, retirement security, to be educated and not have to come out of school as an indentured servant to banks, who thinks that food should be inspected, that the American people deserve certain standards of civilization, because, you know, we're the richest and greatest country on earth, so we shouldn't be eating screw worms or whatever. We shouldn't be subjected to the kind of system that the founders fought a revolution to overthrow. The whole world looks at us, and they are baffled why we let it continue. They look at us. Look, we played the clip on the last show, how they, the Canadians are like, whatever, F you, United States, we have health care, what do you have? Oh, we get health care too, Canada. We get field hospitals in West Virginia. We get triage. We get the emergency room when you have exhausted every other option and you can't take the pain anymore and you drag your ass into the emergency room and they say, I'm sorry, it's too late. That's what we get. And go back to work. We don't have days off. We don't have vacation like the rest of the world. We don't have sick leave. We don't have anything that guarantees a decent slice of the profits that labor makes possible in the first place. What we get is, you take too many days off. You need to work harder. Shut up and find your bootstraps. While they're pretending to be Christians, this is what really gets me, is the fake Christianity and the fake patriotism, all of it. Please. Oh, but he sees the anti... I mean, what if Peter Thiel is out there stirring up fears about the Antichrist. He goes around giving lectures on the Antichrist. This is what we're dealing with. These people are not well, and they're not fit. They're not fit to serve in any leadership position in a modern nation. Maybe they'd fit in Iran. They could be the mullahs in Iran. Trust me. If we lived in a system like that, that's who they'd be.
1: I've definitely, I've been in meetings with world leaders where various issues are being discussed, and somebody will say something or somebody will make an observation, and I will like feel a certain darkness about it, and I kind of like it sort of sets off every spiritual alarm bell in my body, whatever that person just said, I need to be very careful, yeah, because that's not a great thing. So I would say I feel it more around
0: like
1: people necessarily than places.
0: Like what? That's not a great thing? Kicking millions off of their health care? Cutting Medicare? Cutting Meals on Wheels? Did you feel the darkness then? This is how we know they're full of shit. Did you feel the darkness with women bleeding out in parking lots? Well, doctors said, come back when you're dying more. Did you feel the darkness? As you cut lifelines, as you cut all of the lifelines that reduced the abortion rate in the country? Did you feel that darkness then when your dear leader was ripping down the

0: the East Wing to make room for his bribe pit? Did you feel a darkness with the Saudis while Traitor Trump licked Saudi ass and wrote love letters to Kim Jong-un? And did you feel the darkness when he was sharing intelligence with Russia, even though they were sharing intelligence with Iran to get our soldiers killed? I wonder, did you feel the darkness? They are, exactly, Polly on the chat, they've literally laid a blanket of darkness everywhere. Everywhere they go. 100%, you're right. They are the darkness. Anything good, they have to make it dark. They have to turn it. They got to destroy it. America itself. People are voting. We got to destroy it. People are free. Well, we got to make sure they can't live authentic lives. People can get gender-affirming care. We got to step in. We got to go. We got to stick our big, ugly Republican noses into people's private business where it doesn't belong. Oh, we need those targeted minority groups, though. That's for sure. You didn't feel darkness then when trans people are being tormented by a fascist regime. You don't feel the darkness then, though, right? Please. He says the Antichrist might be living among us.
1: I don't know. Do I think that we're in the end times? I don't know. And I think that it's probably bad for me spiritually to focus too much on it. Because there are, like, things you got to do. I got to be good to my wife. I got to be good to my kids. I have to be, you know, as good of a leader as I can for the United States of America.
0: You're not any of those things.
1: I think that focusing, I'm fascinated by it. I think focusing on it is too much, can be very bad. I think that there are, like, things about the world that make me feel, like, not shocked if the Antichrist was walking among us. Mm-hmm. But again, I try not to focus too much on it.
0: Jesus Christ on a bike. The Vice President of the United States, everyone, embarrassing America, as usual, but this is what they want. They want a demon-haunted world because they will live in a very modern world, safe and protected and pampered in their ivory tower. That's what they want. The rest of us will have to live in the consequences of Republican policies. We'll have to live in the demon-haunted world that they create, where there's no social safety net, where you got to go to the church if you fall on hard times, you know, alms for the poor. That's the world they're creating. Take their policies to their conclusion. That's the world they're creating. And, you know, Peter Thiel, he's J.D. Vance's master. Let's not ever forget that. And this is why the corporate media has ultimately failed us, of course, because I don't remember the corporate media ever really delving into his relationship, J.D. Vance's relationship with Peter Thiel, how intertwined they are, how Peter Thiel funded J.D. Vance's entire life, pre-politics and post-politics, and what a freak Peter Thiel is. He's a Nazi. And they all are. I mean, it's just so, and which goes to show you, he's another one. Peter Thiel is a very sick person and raised by Nazis, just like Elon Musk. They took their trust funds and they invested it, early adopters of PayPal, and they made money. So that doesn't mean they get to lord over us. That's not the system the founders created. We're not supposed to be the indentured servants of billionaires, of people that who just because they made some money doesn't mean that they're good people. That's for sure. Doesn't mean that they know more than we do. It's like, this is not FDR's brain trust over here. See, FDR surrounded himself with philosophers, economists, scientists. They didn't necessarily have to be billionaires or millionaires. Because there's more to life than money, supposedly. But not in this maladministration. They will, as long as you, if you make a buck any which way, it doesn't matter how you do it. If you're a grifter, if you run a Ponzi scheme, if you're scamming people somehow, as long as you separate dupes from their money, then you could be in their inner circle. You gotta give the vig to the boss, though. You gotta peel off some tribute to the boss, but you will have the red carpet rolled out for you. And that red carpet will roll over the entire working class. That's what they're in office to do. And it's why they're working so hard to make sure that people can't vote. That's for sure. I mean, they should be ashamed. They should be ashamed. And, of course, with the billionaires, you know, they're all being persecuted, too. That's another thing. They're being persecuted by people who want to tax them. It's tantamount to one of these billionaires. Who was that one? I think it was the guy who owns the Knicks who said that asking if Mondani wanting to tax him was like Hitler persecuting the Jews. Okay? This is the sickness, the level of sickness we're dealing with in this country. And I was going to do the Milo story. We only have like 5 minutes left, so we'll save that for tomorrow night. I wrote an article over on the Political Voices Network, as other people have. We can go through that tomorrow when we have more time, where Milo Yiannopoulos got deported. The leopards came from Milo's face and he got deported. Now he sees the light, how even though he was a real booster of mass deportations now and the cruelty of ICE, he was a real cheerleader and an early adopter of the Trump sickness. But we'll save that for tomorrow. But yeah, Vance says that the world leaders can say something that make him feel a certain darkness. He also said that he is trying to do as much of God's work as possible, adding that if it leads to the end times, then okay. Well, I wonder, see, this is where I'm so confused by Republicans. If I could, I would ask them for specifics. This is another thing the corporate media fails to do a lot. They never push back and ask, well, what do you mean? You're doing as much of God's work as possible. What does that look like? Especially in regard to the policies you've already passed. How is the big ugly bill doing God's work? Where? And of course, maybe they'll say, trans kids. We don't want trans kids to play in sports or anything. We want to hound trans kids. We want to make them feel like we just want them to, you know, want to hurt themselves and hate themselves. But that's not God's work, I would say. I think that's the work of the devil. That's the work of a demon. See, God's work, if you have a God that isn't sick, as sick as you, I would think God would have compassion and understanding and welcome people who are different. See, you know, the kind of world Republicans are trying to inflict on us is very disgusting. And it's like their God. Their God is just a giant version of their own bigoted selves, of their own small selves that they can project all their manias on, that they can say, well, it's not me, it's my God. My God is telling me to hate you. My God is telling me to legislate you out of existence. The big ugly bill, oh yeah, my God told me to end Meals on Wheels programs, you know, starve. My God told me to put work requirements in Medicaid so the sick, the elderly, the disabled have to get up and work, right? We're taking too many vacations. We have too many days off here in America, which is zero. So, it's not God's work. This is not God's work. If only. That's why I can't take it. I can't take these Republicans and people who vote Republican, just taking them at face value. Oh, you're a Christian? Why do you always got to tell us you're a Christian? If you were doing good works, you wouldn't have to tell us. We would see it. They never show us what Christians they are. They always got to tell us. Right? The big ugly bill is, that's their big legislative achievement, that on the anniversary, on the first anniversary of the big ugly bill that just passed, they passed a proclamation, they had a celebration. I don't understand how you can celebrate 10 million more Americans and counting losing their health care. That in itself doesn't seem like someone doing as much of God's work as possible. And all of the tied votes that J.D. Vance had to come into the Congress and pass, right? He was the one. He's the deciding vote in all of these 50-50, putting all these incompetent lickspittles in positions of authority that they have no business being in. Yeah, cast a deciding vote on, oh yeah, the big ugly bill. Huh, look at that. He cast the deciding vote on the big ugly bill. That's doing as much of God's work as possible? Cutting SNAP. It was the largest cut in SNAP benefits in the program's history. So more people are starving in America. More than 3.5 million people had already lost their SNAP benefits. Hold on, let me lower this. It's the music cue. Yeah, what was this? 3.5 million people had already lost SNAP benefits by August 2026, and now more than 4 million are expected to face major food insecurity crises. Which is disgusting. The richest country on earth. We're rich, right? But not in the ways that actually matter. That's why I'm so tired of it. I am so tired of the Republicans. And when people say it, it's like when we had Richard Chu on the show the other day, on last Friday, and he reminded us. It's something I like to do. It's not when you hear people say it's Congress. Congress is the problem. It's not Congress. It's the Republican Congress. It's Republican policies. They're the ones. And we have to point it out. We have a duty to educate our maggot friends and neighbors and coworkers wherever we can. I do what I can on this show. And here's Tara Jr. Tara Jr. Jr. Okay. There's also a candy recall? Oh, boy. Yeah, so here's some of the receipts. Early analysis projected that 8.6 million people could lose health care. Well, now it's up to more than 10. The receipts have been calculated. More than 10 million Americans have lost their health care and counting. The bill also delivers enduring tax benefits to the affluent, while several benefits marketed to working people, including the no tax on tips bullshit, are temporary and will expire at the end of 2028. That says everything. Suckers are born every minute. Trump and Z's are living proof. So to say that your aim is to do as much of God's work as possible is laughable. It really is. So, yeah, and I know that I know people who are losing Medicare and Medicaid. A friend of mine got a letter in the mail. Medicaid's being cut. And then, of course, because of the big ugly bill, the work requirements, Republicans have put work requirements in the big ugly bill for Medicaid, meaning if you can't get up and work, I think it's 20 hours a week, which is like a part-time job, you don't get your health care. And that in itself says everything about how they feel about the American people. They hate the American people. And they will celebrate when people get kicked off health care. They just don't care. J.D. Vance proclaims himself a Christian, doing as much of God's work as possible while Americans are suffering, while he's the deciding vote in kicking them off of their health insurance, ensuring that they won't go to the doctor. They can't go to the doctor. They can't have any of the basic necessities of life in a modern nation. So he should be ashamed. That's why I say, if only they were the Christians they pretend to be. I mean, J.D. Vance didn't just cheer the big ugly bill from the sidelines. He cast the deciding vote. So when he talks about doing God's work, remember, his bloody hands are all over the big ugly bill. Every American that suffers and dies because of it, his hands are around their neck. And it ain't legally and peacefully. It's disgustingly. But it is in keeping with the Republican unbroken tradition of hurting the American people. Every time Republicans get power, the American people needlessly die. Death by despair goes up. Deaths, alcoholism, drug addiction. Oh, look at this. Fox News. Maria Bartiromo. Wait, hold on a second. Breaking news. That's my breaking news theme. Breaking news. Maria Maria Bartiromo is out at Fox News, effective immediately, TV line has learned. What did she do? I thought she was, excuse me, I thought she was an effective lick spittle. Did she lick boot effectively enough or not? I don't know. Did she lick taint with not enough vim and vigor? We thank Maria for her work over the 12 and a half years and wish her all the best on her next chapter. Where are you going to go? Newsmax? Where are you going to go? I mean, maybe some Russian-funded influencer, right-wing influencer site will pick you up. Breitbart, something like that. The final episode of Mornings with Maria aired Thursday, September 3rd on Fox Business. Wow. So quickly. Beginning Friday, the 6 to 9 a.m. slot will be occupied by the newly titled Mornings with Fox Business, featuring a rotating lineup of anchors. Meanwhile, Maria Bartiromo's Wall Street will be rebranded as FBN Wall Street, with Cheryl Cassone hosting this Friday. I wonder what happened. Like, that's pretty quick for her to be out. Can't be amicable. A two-time Emmy winner, Bartiromo began her career as a producer at CNN before joining CNBC. And after 20 years at CNBC, she made the jump to Fox and became a vocal supporter of the worst human being who ever squatted in the White House. The orange scourge, the America-hating insurrectionist, the tax-cheating, draft-dodging, wannabe dictator con man with the fake university, the fake multi-level marketing vitamin scam, and history of sexual assault. Okay, that's the end of our breaking news. All right, guys, thank you for hanging out. Tomorrow we have more show. Hit the like, subscribe, do it now. Do me a favor, hit the like and the subscribe on every channel, on every Tarabuster channel. We got to get those numbers up, get the algorithm. I can't do the algorithm alone here. I need your help getting the algorithm to share the show with others who might find it helpful, you know, and might want to hang out with us. What do you think? Right? And if you go to the YouTube channel and you watch Tarabuster, make sure you watch, just watch it for like 5 minutes, okay? And that's how the algorithm knows that it should suggest the show to other people. Okay? Okay. I gotta go. Thank you for hanging out. Here's Tara Jr. Jr., everybody. Not many shows are produced with a cat on the lap of the host. Huh? Right? Say hello. You're a baby. You're a baby. All right, my friends. Thank you for hanging out. Thank you, Charlie, APS Radio, APS Radio News. You know what to do. Give the show a good review. Like, subscribe, all that stuff. Tell your friends. Share the show. I need your help. That's it. All right. We will win. We're on the right side of history. We're on the right side of decency, dignity, democracy, humanity. We stick together. We win. My name is Tara Devlin. Thank you for hanging out today. Check out my Substack. You know what to do. And I will see you tomorrow night.
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10: All right, you guys. For the first time in a while, we're very lucky to have Tim Shorrock on the show. And of course, he's the author of the book Spies for Hire and is a great journalist and expert, especially on Korea, because he was raised there. And so why'd I gotta meet a bunch of Koreans? I'll just ask Tim. He knows all about this stuff. He's been a good friend of the show for many years here. And oh, here, let me share my screen because on my screen I have here. For you guys to see. Wall Street Journal news. That's not the first thing I want to show you. I want to show you Empire Blues with Tim Shorrock. This is his great Substack, Empire Blues. And I know you've been mostly writing about history, so we're going to talk a little bit about that. But and then we do have this news here is Trump pushes for Kim Jong-un meeting this year, but then followed by North Korea rejects Trump's cut of drills with South Korea as an empty gesture. So a little bit of a cold shoulder there. The subhead does say, though, that they say that ties between Trump and Kim are strong. So at least there's that. And this is, I've long thought that this is, I won't say Trump's greatest strength, because it's not that he's that good at it, but at least this is where his heart really seems to be in the right place. And we're really, a solution potentially could really be within reach compared to a situation, an intractable type situation like between Russia and Ukraine right now, where the whole thing, as we discussed this back years ago, over various eras, now that I think about it, different sets of old days here, Tim, that the main problem has been all along that America says, disarm first, and then we'll talk about maybe being friends. And Trump was willing to turn that upside down for a minute, but he didn't really follow through and stick with that in his first term. But it seems like that's the question, is whether he'd be willing to go for some kind of real normalization and then hope for the best when it comes to the nuclear weapons issue later, or whether he's just going to be Barack Obama about the damn thing and accomplish nothing. So, but I don't know whether, you know, in the second term, whether any diplomacy has taken place yet at all, or what. So I don't know what you know at all. Please tell me, sir.
11: Well, he said the other day that there had been a response to his call for an end, or his demand for an end to U.S. South Korea military exercises. And he said there had been a response, but Kim Jong-un's sister said yesterday that they haven't applied. And like you said, it was a kind of mixed, well, they said basically there's no chance of talking until the U.S. gives up its, what they have always called the hostile policy toward them. But, you know, they left the door a little bit open. And so I think there's a promise, a possibility there that something could happen. But it wasn't really done like last time when he did this. He did this in more cooperation with the South Korean leader at the time, when, you know, Moon Jae-in, where we talked about that long, that was on. But that was sort of at Moon's suggestion, that when, in fact, Moon brought the message from North Korea that they'd be willing to talk to Trump, and that started the ball rolling. This time, he kind of came out of this out of the blue, apparently because, you know, he's, you know, really losing popularity because of the war in Iran and lots of other things. But the war in Iran has left him, you know, kind of looking helpless and ridiculous. And so I think he's hoping to get some kind of movement here and getting some negotiations going with North Korea. So, and, you know, what I've been pointing out the last couple of days on social media, at least, is that, you know, President Lee in South Korea is also kind of like Moon. You know, they're the same party, and they've always wanted an engagement with North Korea to bring an end to the Korean War. And he had, you know, that last speech, he made the suggestion that the U.S. and South Korea curtail their war gains. So they're on the same on this. And, you know, when he was in Washington earlier this year, you know, Lee and Trump met, and you know, mostly they talked about trade and all the issues around tariffs and Trump's demand for South Korea to invest more. But they also, you know, he said that he would assist the U.S. in any way possible to get talks going with Korea, which he would very badly wants that to happen too. So, you know, it's unclear. I mean, you know, maybe they could make some kind of opening to North Korea and say, you know, we're willing to drop our hostile policy or something that would convince them to, you know, come in and talk. But it remains to be seen.
10: Yeah. People call me all kinds of nasty things, but one thing good about me, they have to admit, I'm a publisher of really great books. Okay, five of them are my own. But 15 of them more are not, and they're by such great authors as Ken Silva and Charles Goyette and Joseph Solis Mullins and Keith Knight and William Van Wagenen and Gary Vogler and Thomas E. Woods and Lori Calhoun and the great James Bovard and more Keith Knight and me and Sheldon and Will. 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So, tell me now, Tim, like how difficult it would be compared to under Moon in terms of South Korean politics to get sort of an alliance between them and Trump working together and singing from the same hymnal at the same time kind of thing about how to approach this. Is it, I know there's some, you know, obvious headway and I don't know if you'd call it right-wing nationalism or whatever, opposition to those kind of sentiments, and they're very strong in the South.
11: Well, what's interesting about Trump's proposal is that I don't really think he knows that much about what's going on with South Korea, except what he's told by certain advisors of his, because the MAGA people in Congress and, you know, even in this government, in the administration, are really, you know, trying to undermine the South Korean government of Lee. In all kinds of ways, economically, and they, of course, you know, there's all these accusations that he's an agent of the CCP in China and, you know, basically trying to help China take over South Korea, which is all ridiculous, but that's the position of the South Korean far right, which has become more loud in part because they've received all this support from, you know, MAGA forces in the U.S. And, you know, like the ambassador that he appointed, Trump appointed this Korean-American woman is part of that. And, you know, they think this is a real leftist government. But, you know, so strangely, it's the right-wing opposition party that doesn't want to have the, go forward with talks with North Korea on denuclearization. Or a peace deal, and they were very much against Moon before as well. There's a lot of weird politics going on here, but the thing is, you know, I think South Korea government right now and Trump are kind of in sync on the need to, you know, have negotiations with North Korea, and I think that it's a lot of South Korean officials and like their national security advisor and, you know, Lee's prime minister and others have been talking about, making it more like around arms control as opposed to forcing them to do this denuclearization, because North Korea is not going to get rid of its nukes. It's just not. And they've made that clear. They keep saying that they're not going to do it. And I think, you know, when they see Trump and Israel, you know, attacking Iran, it makes them feel much more justified in having nuclear weapons. I don't think that's going to change, but if they will change their, you know, like making conditions for talks, you know, without that, you have to commit to denuclearization, I think there's a very good possibility that they could make some progress there. What's really changed from the what happened in 2018, 2019 is that after Biden made this trilateral military partnership alliance with Japan and South Korea. You may remember this was in 2023. And it was only after that Kim Jong-un went to Russia to meet with Putin and renewed their kind of military alliance from long ago, and then Kim Jong-un declared, and this became part of their, you know, constitution, that South and North Korea are not going to be unified anymore unless there's some kind of a war, and that they should henceforth go forward as two separate nation states, and without any idea of, you know, reunifying the two states. They're separate and right now hostile. That's how he views it. And some Koreans actually interpreted that as a peace gesture, saying, okay, let's, you know, cut a deal and, you know, make some, you know, demilitarization agreement or normalization agreement as two different states, you know. And so I think that under that situation, you know, really solid talks between the U.S. leadership and the North Korean leadership, you know, could bring about an important agreement to normalize relations.
10: Mm-hmm.
11: And if that happened, you know, maybe North Korea would recognize South Korea as more of an equal, because right now I think they gave up in talking in South Korea after 29 when the deal went bust that Trump was trying to negotiate with Kim Jong-un. And they just saw, you know, South Korea as just a tool of the U.S. inability, unable to work as a sovereign state, as an independent country, and just controlled by the U.S. And that's what they concluded. And there was no reason to continue their talks. So if they go at it as like, okay, we're going to be two separate states and the U.S. will, you know, cut some kind of peace agreement, with North Korea. And that could lead to a formal end of the Korean War, which would involve, of course, you know, China, because the three parties that signed the armistice to end the Korean War in 1953 was, you know, the China People's Volunteers. It wasn't the official Chinese army, but it's the army that went into Korea, and the North Korean army and the U.S. are the three signatories to the armistice. South Korea did not sign, but did sign as part of the U.S.-controlled UN command, right? So with all those changes, you know, maybe there's a possibility that, you know, Trump could cut an agreement. I think it's also important to remember that, I don't know why he doesn't say this, because, you know, the last one really went down. It didn't work out in Hanoi in 2019. They had this deal on the table, and, you know, it was basically John Bolton killed it. You know, that Trump now thinks, well, they managed to get him convicted or get him to plead guilty to stealing national security secrets, right? But Trump's been extremely critical of Bolton. And he, you know, but Bolton really was the one who, you know, did away with that group, made sure that agreement never happened, under which North Korea would have given up, you know, a large section of its nuclear, industry, basically its nuclear, military nuclear weapon industry in exchange for a lifting of sanctions. And, you know, Bolton thought that would be really dangerous to U.S. national security and persuaded Trump to not sign it. And I guess Pompeo did also, but it was more of a Bolton. Bolton played a very important role in that. So that did away with, his last attempt. And so he doesn't have any, he doesn't have a hardliner like Bolton advising him now. He has, I think his closest advisor on Korea is probably Eldridge Colby, you know, who sort of wants, who's been pushing this idea of U.S. forces in Korea of refocus their, you know, capabilities on China as opposed to North Korea. And and they also want to make Japan more the center of U.S. military operations in Northeast Asia, I think. They don't want to phase out U.S. forces. They want them to be not so much directed in terms of, you know, enforcing the armistice and confronting North Korea. They want to focus more on China.
12: Man. 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
10: All right. Well, there's a lot there. And I mean, I guess if we start with the last point first, that I think as we discussed before, one of the reasons that America has not sought to normalize relations with North Korea is because they like holding them over the head of South Korea and Japan so that they let us stay. And then, but really the reason we want them to let us stay is for containing China. But North Korea sort of becomes the stand-in and the excuse where if they, and maybe they know that too, but they don't want to say, yes, keep your bases in our country because we're worried about China because that looks bad. So instead they say it's about North Korea in a way and kind of cover their public relations base as far as annoying the Chinese there. But then you're saying that that in fact, they might, the hawks now, the China hawks now, might think that actually containing North Korea is too much of a hassle and that it'd be better to just turn away from North Korea to kind of put that problem at least on the back burner just to free up their forces for confronting China more. And I hear you right?
11: Yes, and I think they also believe that South Korea has, you know, perfect capability to defend itself against North Korea, which they do. I mean, South Korea has pretty large military. I think it's fifth or sixth largest in the world. And of course it makes, you know, a lot of advanced weapons in cooperation with the U.S. And of course it's playing an important role in the U.S. military industrial complex by, you know, lending its technology investments to shipbuilding, military shipbuilding here in the U.S. That's part of this new relationship that's developed. But it's Japan that's most hawkish on China. You know, under this new leader, Takahashi, she really angered the Chinese, you know, by saying, you know, Japan would, you know, come to the aid of Taiwan. And that was the first time, you know, any Japanese prime minister said something like that. This was last year. And so the animosity of China is, you know, directed mostly toward Japan and, you know, vice versa. Japan's still concerned about North Korean weapons and, you know, its missile capability and that. But I think their more strategic, opponent is China. Whereas South Korea, you know, I mean, as we speak, the Chinese foreign minister is in Seoul today, you know, meeting with an elite government. So I think there's a lot more dialogue cooperation between South Korea and China and with Japan. But, you know, I think the U.S., as you said, you know, uses this threat as a way to, you know, justify and keep asking for, you know, long-term military presence in both countries.
10: Mm-hmm. It's also really crucial what you said there, too, about how they've really lowered the sides. Forget, you know, Kumbaya and reunification. You have two very powerful regimes in the North and the South, neither of which want to turn their half of the country over to the other to rule. So reunification, obviously, there would be very difficult. And it's not like the North Koreans are just on their knees begging the South Koreans to absorb them under their rule or this kind of thing. So, but then you're saying by lowering the standard there, they actually put the whole thing, you know, actual fruitful negotiations right in range because, you know, never mind all that pie in the sky stuff. Now we're just talking about various security guarantees. Maybe we get a final end to the war, real peace deal to end the Korean War instead of just this armistice and a half-assed ceasefire thing and move very slowly, right? And this was the case going back to John Bolton helping sabotage the thing. I mean, one of the things there, I think at the time was, and I forget if this was in Vietnam or in Singapore, where Stephen Biegun was the guy at state or on the NSC, I guess, who had given a speech about how, well, maybe we put denuclearization second and just try to get to normalization first. And then at that same meeting where John Bolton goes, yeah, it'll be just like the Libya example, right? Where this guy got lynched and murdered on the side of the road. And then there's Stephen Biegun is sitting in the back row and he doesn't get to talk and he's not driving. So that's, you know,
11: yeah. Really,
10: and I think that was in, yeah, that had to have been in Vietnam because in Singapore, Bolton wasn't there. Trump had learned the lesson too late and banished him literally to Outer Mongolia. While he was debating them or while he was talking with them at the second meeting, but the second meeting didn't get any further than the first. And I don't remember why. I don't know if you do, why the second one fell apart without Bolton there that time. It was just too late, I guess.
11: But all, you know, the other thing that happened there was that if you remember that, you know, the Democrats were really going after Trump on, at the time on, what, I forget.
10: They
11: what
10: had Stephen Cohen. Yeah, they had his lawyer, Stephen Cohen, testifying against him.
11: Testifying. So,
10: in the moment, yeah.
11: I think that it really, I mean, they timed it because they didn't like these talks with North Korea. I mean, you know, Pelosi was just, you know, she was awful on this issue.
10: Yeah.
11: And like, here he is, you know, trying to cut this deal, and he was really distracted by these. You know, here.
10: Did I say Stephen Cohen? Because that's different. I meant Michael Cohen.
11: Michael Cohen. Right.
10: Sorry.
11: The latest.
10: Yeah.
11: Right.
10: And, you know, the other thing, too, was they had, this came up on a show I did with Brandon Weicker earlier today, too, was, remember, they had this massive, you could tell, like, the email went out, and it's kind of a little sociology experiment. See just how many people are on that email list, actually. I'm sure not on it. But clearly what happened was they all got an email and said, here's the narrative. Trump is going to give away the store because Kim Jong-un is so wily of a negotiator. And Trump is such a dunderhead that the North Korean dictator, because Trump is so enamored with dictators, this one is just going to walk all over him. And Trump is just essentially any concession that Trump gives him will amount to high treason against the American people. And all of that. So at the same time, they got his lawyer testifying against him. They also have the narrative set up where there's just no support behind what he's doing here at all. And they say that he's the most naive fool in the whole world for daring to pursue it, which made it really hurt, you know, at the time.
11: And that's what they're saying now. I mean, you know, Senator Mark Kelly was, they're all bringing up this, you know, they're all going after him up from the right on this, you know.
10: Oh, because of this statement today or yesterday?
11: Oh, yeah, because of what calling off the joint drills. And there's, you know, all these neocon groups in Washington are all in flames about that. It seems they think these drills are
10: great.
11: And they what the U.S. press doesn't talk about is, and they're not just practicing, you know, like what happens in another Korean War. They practice stuff like, you know, decapitation of the leadership. They run through these drills about how they would do that, you know, like go, you know, assassinate leaders like they did in Iran, right? They that's part of what they do. They, you know, what would they do, you know, how to go capture, you know, nuclear facilities or things like that in case of a war. I mean, they really run through some really dangerous kind of possibilities of war that could happen. And naturally, you know, I mean, I've been saying this for a long time, as peace activists here have also been saying that, you know, there's natural reason that the North Koreans do not, you know, really fear these exercises, because after all, you know, the U.S. is the most powerful military in the world, and South Korea is pretty high up there too, and they have these two forces, and now linked with Japan, that relationship with Japan military still, you know, continues. You know, they, you know, of course they fear these kind of exercises and would want them greatly reduced. I mean, they've been talking about this for weeks since these led up to the exercises that were launched just the other day, the Ulchi freedom, you know, freedom exercises, as they call them, you know, which were reduced, but they're still going on. They apparently, the news I read today was that they agreed to cut them in half, or, you know, I forget how long they were going to be, but, you know, these are massive exercises. They're the biggest military exercises in the world, and they've been going on for years and years and years, decades, and it's not, you know, it adds to the militaristic state, you know, situation on the Korean Peninsula, and yeah. You know, reducing them would be a benefit. It could help, you know, create the atmosphere for talk.
10: All right, we're out of time, Tim. I gotta run, but everybody, okay. Please check out Tim's excellent website, all his great articles, Empire Blues with Tim Shorrock. And here he's, I know you're working on a great history book, and here you have the Nagasaki bomb and the division of Korea and all this other great historical stuff there. And I'm actually behind. I get all your emails and I'm like, oh man, I got to get to Tim here soon. But you are in my bookmark, sir, and I'll be catching up on all this stuff. And it's just so great to talk to you again. I really appreciate you doing the show.
11: Great to talk to you, Scott. Thank you so much.
10: Absolutely.
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13: 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Hello, I'm Oliver Conway. We're recording this at 4 o'clock GMT on Tuesday, the 8th of September. Palestinians in the occupied West Bank fear for their children's lives at school after an increase in settler attacks. Will Ukraine's third largest city, Odessa, crack down on the Russian language, even though it's spoken by most residents there? And staff at the Eiffel Tower go on strike after bosses agree to make the site a women-free zone for a visit by a conservative Hindu group. Also in this podcast, King Charles makes it clear that Harry and Meghan's return to Britain doesn't make them working royals again. And
14: when I saw it and Reese felt it, it felt like this was the first time we were actually doing it together, which was amazing.
15: It's so nice to have that before our baby's actually with us as well.
14: Yeah,
15: so,
14: exactly. Yeah.
13: 3D prints of ultrasound scans for parents who can't see. Israeli settlements on occupied Palestinian land are considered illegal under international law and a huge barrier to any future peace deal. Criticism over expansion plans has grown amid a rise in attacks by Jewish extremist settlers on Palestinians in the occupied West Bank. Now the British government is preparing to announce sanctions on Israeli settlements there. We'll hear the details in a moment, but first to the West Bank itself and a village south of Nablus, where our correspondent Lucy Williamson has been speaking to Palestinians worried about their children's safety.
16: Not everyone came back to school in Al Moriah this year. Three pupils here killed in the past few months, and those who did return found changes. The school itself, freshly ringed with barbed wire. In April, a 14-year-old pupil was shot dead by a settler outside the school gates, along with the brother of a teacher. Israel's army said an off-duty reservist had fired at suspects after stoned with barbed wire. In April, a 14-year-old pupil was shot dead by a settler outside the school gates, along with the brother of a teacher. Israel's

0: through the fields just on the other side of the road. Residents say settlers have been coming further and further into the village every day.
1: As they have done in all the West Bank, they want us to leave this, the school to go inside the village. We are not going to leave our school. We are going to study inside our school. We are not going to leave this place.
2: Outside, a few parents stand guard during classes. On the road, ambulance crews. One said injuries from settler attacks here, including injured children, had risen this year after Israeli soldiers had begun protecting settlers during assaults. A UN commission has described a pattern of settlers intentionally targeting Palestinian children as part of a strategy to drive Palestinians off their land. In July, 9-year-old Salim was shot in the arm while playing on his family farm outside Al Moghaya. A security camera shows him spotting Israeli settlers nearby, the family running for shelter as gunshots are heard. The bullet still lodged in his arm. All Israeli settlements are illegal under international law, but growing violence by some settlers has increased pressure on Israel, including from the UK. And Palestinian families who have watched the outposts here expand are now watching their kids.
3: Our Middle East correspondent Lucy Williamson. The measures expected to be announced by the British government on Tuesday include a reported ban on all products made in the Jewish settlements. The Israeli government has warned that it will retaliate. I heard more from our diplomatic correspondent Paul Adams.
4: For the first time, the British government is going to move beyond a position which it's had for decades, which is that Jewish settlements in the occupied West Bank are illegal, contrary to international law. Moving beyond that to a position now where the British government will say that any products grown or manufactured in those settlements will be banned. It's something that campaigners have been pushing for a long time. The government in the past has been reluctant to go down that route, sometimes arguing that it would be difficult to enforce, it would be difficult to establish what is and is not the product of a Jewish settlement as opposed to coming from Israel proper. But I think that the government, having last year recognized the state of Palestine, feels that it is now necessary to start taking action which shows not just a rhetorical support for Palestinian aspirations, but also that the British government should be seen to be punishing what it sees as an increasingly untenable situation in the West Bank with the expansion of Jewish settlements and, of course, what we've seen in recent weeks, a real outbreak of settler violence.
3: And how is this likely to go down with the Israeli government?
4: The Israelis have been furious about this ever since the rumours started flying, which was actually several weeks ago, that the government was moving in this direction. They believe that this is pandering to Palestinian terrorism. You heard the US ambassador to Israel, Mike Huckabee, talking about this government being infected with Jew hatred. This is something that both in Washington and in Israel will be seen as a hostile move. So far, the White House hasn't actually said anything, even though this is now starting to leak out. Certainly, Israel is not going to be happy about this because it is part of a growing international move of sanctions and isolation with other countries, Spain, Ireland, Norway, the Netherlands, all going down a similar route.
3: Is it likely to make the Israeli government change course at all?
4: I don't think anyone thinks that that is likely. This government under Prime Minister Benjamin Netanyahu has been expanding settlements at a pretty furious pace. Let's not forget that there's an Israeli election coming up in which standing up for Israel's biblical rights, as the government would argue, is a matter of faith and also of political necessity, perhaps, for Benjamin Netanyahu. He can't be seen by his political opponents and those on the right in general to be weak on the subject as central as this. So if anything, it's probably going to put Israeli backs up and stiffen Israeli resolve. I think the government here knows that that is likely to be the Israeli reaction, but feels this is action that it has to take nonetheless.
3: Our diplomatic correspondent, Paul Adams. Russian is the first language of the overwhelming majority of people in Ukraine's third largest city, Odessa. But on Wednesday, councillors there are due to vote on a proposal to ban Russian from the arts, public institutions and entertainment venues. Millions of people across Ukraine

0: including many fighting the invaders, speak Russian, but it's seen by some as the language of the enemy. So what's the view in Odessa? Tim Huell has been to find out.
1: It's a muggy summer night in Odessa. Russia is launching missiles at the city every few hours, but the Mask Theatre is packed. Veteran comic actor Boris Barsky, with his trademark waxed moustache, keeps the audience rolling in the aisles with classic Odessa humour in the main language of its streets, Russian. He's allowed to use it on stage because this is a private theatre, but he's been fined for writing coffee in Russian on the cafe menu. Signs in the language are banned, part of a complex web of restrictions he thinks are absurd.
2: This isn't even like Orwell or Kafka. Is just total madness.
1: Now he's worried that a proposed moratorium on Russian language content in the public sphere may even extend to songs.
2: More songs have been written about Odessa than any other city. How can you cut them out of our lives?
1: But lawyer Artem Kartashov, who's helped the council to decolonize Odessa, changing Soviet and Tsarist-era memorials and street names, says there's a problem with Russian songs in wartime.
3: By the Russian-speaking music or something else, Russians try to deconstruct Ukrainian identity or try to influence, especially on the young people. Language was instrumentalized by Russian Federation as a weapon.
1: Photographer Natalia Mikhailenko agrees. She grew up speaking Russian, but switched to Ukrainian when she learned about Russia's centuries-long repression of Ukrainian culture.
4: Now, when everyday people killed, it's very hard to hear Russian language. I think it's because of trauma. The most radical people is the people who are lost relatives.
1: Ukrainians already used for most purposes, except private conversation in Odessa. Guides advertising excursions have switched to it, for example, as the law says everyone must use it at work. Ukrainian and Russian are closely related, and most Odessans understand both. But Anastasia Pilyavsky, an anthropologist who's founded a group campaigning for more open discussion of language issues, says that's not the point.
5: The question is not really one of language, but it's one of liberty, right? Because Ukraine has been fighting for freedom. For most Ukrainians, diversity is not a frill. This is what they're fighting for. This is the reason for this war, right? If you put it on hold, there's nothing to fight for.
1: It's not clear yet whether the council will approve a moratorium on Russian in the public sphere, or what exactly that would mean in practice for Boris Barsky's theatre. At the end of his performances, he salutes jesters, his fellow actors, who defend the country by keeping it laughing. And then its ultimate defenders, its armed forces. He wants Ukraine to win, but he thinks his country can fight Russia without needing to fight Russian too.
0: That report from Odessa by Tim Huell. If the Duke and Duchess of Sussex hope to be welcomed back into the royal fold on their return to the UK, they'll have been disappointed by the clarification from King Charles. A letter sent on his behalf to a number of institutions in Britain states that Harry and Meghan will not be undertaking any activities as working royals, only as private citizens. The couple, who spent the past 6 years living in California, moved back here last month. Our royal correspondent Daniela Ralph told us more.
6: The return of the Duke and Duchess of Sussex has thrown up some unexpected moments over the past couple of weeks, and this letter is another one of those. It also comes at the same time as we have seen some new images of Prince Harry on social media, of him visiting a TV and podcast studio in London. It is the first sighting we have had of him since returning to the UK with his family. But that letter, which has been written by one of the most senior royal officials on behalf of the King, makes it clear that Harry and Meghan's status is unchanged. It stresses that their titles of His and Her Royal Highness will still not be used because they are non-working royals. It describes their charity work as being undertaken only in a private capacity. And on Harry and Meghan's security provision, it says that is a matter for the relevant police authority. The letter has been sent to a number of public bodies and organisations, including government departments and the military. And it is the royal household asserting its position on Harry and Meghan, which is that they will not be doing any kind of official royal duties. And why now? Well, because over the next few weeks, we are likely to see senior members of the royal family out on royal duty at the same time as the Sussexes are doing their own charity engagements. So this letter was about offering clarity on their status.
0: Daniela Ralph. So where does this leave the royal family's relationship with the Sussexes? Here's royal commentator Jenny Bond.
7: I think the royal family now feel, and I think William has a say in this, you know, that they are now drawing a line under Harry and Meghan's status, and they will be out and about doing their best to get us and the public to focus on what they are up to. Whether they will succeed is quite another question, because they can say it as much as they want that Harry and Meghan are not working royals, and they can say it as much as they want that they cannot be half in and half out, but I think they are. I think this is really what Harry and Meghan have achieved. As the statement makes clear, they can undertake their charitable work in a private capacity, and they can also pursue their commercial interests as they wish. To me, it seems all in name, half in and half out.
0: Royal commentator Jenny Bond. And still to come on this podcast.
8: Obviously, if you come to a sporting event, you have to respect the sport, especially like the etiquette. I think it has to be managed a lot better.
0: Are loud influencers ruining tennis tournaments? You're listening to the Global News Podcast. The Eiffel Tower was closed on Monday as a result of a row over a visit by a conservative Hindu group with links to the Indian Prime Minister. About 100 members from the BAPS organisation toured the attraction on Saturday. But women working there were apparently told to make themselves scarce to avoid interacting with the group. Staff later went on strike in protest. Our Global Affairs reporter Mimi Swaby told me what happened.
9: So the operator of the Eiffel Tower said a group had requested a private viewing on Saturday, and this group was made up of about 100 members or people linked to the BAPS group, and they were part of a delegation, which was a wider group where representatives were in Paris for events linked to the inauguration of a Hindu temple. Now, the group went into the tourist hotspot, and they had their visit organised with the request to limit interaction with women. Now, the operator of the Eiffel Tower acknowledged these conditions should not have been accepted. However, they were, and female employees were asked to leave their position, step out of sight, and then were replaced by their male counterparts. And this, unsurprisingly, left them incredibly shocked. And we heard from a workers' union that during the course of the weekend, this shock turned to anger, really sparking outrage among staff, and then drawing criticism from the wider public and French politicians.
0: Yeah, tell us more about the reaction.
9: So the president of the National Assembly has said that welcoming others never means giving up French values, and that in France, women are fully present in public life and no one tells them to become invisible. And it's really the sidelining and the replacement of female staff during this visit which has caused a lot of anger and debate, especially online as well. We've heard from the mayor of Paris, Emmanuel Grégoire. He expressed support for the strike in a post on social media on X and described the exclusion of the female workers as unacceptable. He said the discontent they had was legitimate. He stood with them. He also said that this incident was contrary to the values that the Eiffel Tower stands for, and also said that he personally will make sure that it is amended. An investigation is launched as soon as possible. In a statement as well from the trade union, a similar sentiment that they condemned the workplace instructions that led to female employees being sidelined. Again, that word being sidelined and then replaced by male colleagues. So all in a similar vein, but a lot of anger across the board from trade unions to the mayor of Paris and the president of the National Assembly being a few examples.
0: Mimi Swaby. It's been a terrible year for the French wine industry. Champagne production is half what it was last year. The cause is a by now familiar one, severe heat and drought, which has damaged vines and grapes. Evan Davis heard more from wine expert Gabriel Visavona.
10: The French Ministry of Agriculture published its harvest estimate at 33.9 million hectoliters, which is the lowest not in 30 years, but in 70 years. And wow. These estimates generally are pretty optimistic. So the situation is bad and obviously linked to the climate.
11: Yeah, now two questions. One is about the taste of the wine. Is it a good vintage?
10: This we will know only afterwards. But generally, vintages that are dry, vintages in which the vines are challenged, make pretty good vintages. But the quantities are going to be very poor. Right.
11: Do you expect higher prices, maybe even a slightly better wine, but just much less of it?
10: In the last 2 years, 2025 and 2026, the climate, economically speaking, is very different because there's a huge decrease in consumption. And because the consumers as well are a little bit tired to have these corrections in prices that never go down afterwards. So I think it might not be the case because the market would backfire.
11: So they don't have the pricing power to say, oh, well, we're selling less, but it's a more scarce resource. You pay a little bit more for it this year.
10: I doubt it, because if we take the two very last bad vintages, 2017, 2021, the climate was pretty different and the bulk price and the fine wine prices climbed and the exports hit a record in 2022. Today, we have a lot of problems that have been settling down. World consumption since 2018 has decreased 14%. China, it was a market, we were betting on it big time, and it decreased 73% since 2018. Wow. The U.S., first market since 2013, is super unstable. In the last 18 months, there were five different tariff regimes that were adopted by Trump administration. The young generation, they think it's cool to be sober. And there's this health movement that has been arming wine consumption a lot. So I don't think a price correction would be a good idea, at least for people who bet on volumes. I think they will be very, very annoyed by the situation. Yeah, champagne probably down 48%, Burgundy 33%. So, yeah, it's a big decrease.
0: Gabrielle Vizzovona talking to Evan Davis. Noisy influencers at this year's US Open tennis have been accused of disrupting play, drawing the anger of players and spectators alike. Now, the All England Lawn Tennis Club has announced curbs on content creators at its tournament at Wimbledon next year. It's an apparent U-turn on its policy of inviting them along to try to bring younger people to the sport. Stephanie Prentice reports.
12: Okay, guys, we're back. Did you miss us? Because we missed you.
13: From spectators live streaming to filming dance routines during points, the US Open tennis tournament was undeniably rowdier than usual over the weekend. It came to a head when a group doing a photo shoot in a hospitality suite turned on a ring light as two-time champion Naomi Osaka was serving, prompting a rare reprimand from the umpire and later from Osaka herself.
8: I think, obviously, if you come to a sporting event, you have to respect the sport, especially, like, the etiquette. I mean, I feel like it could be a good thing for people to make the sport of tennis popular to their specific audience, but I think it has to be managed a lot better, especially in the situation like my first round match.
13: Fellow player Coco Gauff said brands inviting influencers have to be responsible for them.
14: Any venue you come to, you have to follow the etiquette towards it. I think it may be on some of the brands too, maybe to have like a sign plastered or something in the suite so that they know.
13: This was all being watched by another famous tournament, Wimbledon in the UK, who've decided it's game, set and match for content creators.
15: I just watch it now. I don't want to speak because I want to keep quiet.
13: Wimbledon is famous for promoting a quiet atmosphere, with spectators unable to leave their seats during play, let alone shoot a lip-syncing video. And it has previously accommodated brands bringing creators in.
16: Does the viral strawberries and creams at Wimbledon actually have 10 strawberries in them?
17: Well, guys, I did
13: think... Now it says it will not accredit influencers alongside traditional media at next summer's tournament. And it's also banning key pieces of their kit, like lighting rigs. Some influencers have responded, saying tennis needs to adapt to modern times. Others say anyone attending has to educate themselves and play by the rules.
0: Stephanie Prentice. Seeing your baby for the first time on an ultrasound screen is a moment many parents treasure. A new pilot scheme here in the UK will allow people living with sight loss to experience it too. It turns the scans into 3D printed models, allowing expectant parents to feel the shape and features of their unborn child. Rachel Lloyd is from the organisation Guide Dogs, which is running the initiative.
17: The scans are so visual. It's a photograph, it's a screen. It's very, very tricky to describe. So having something tactile is so meaningful. And it means that actually people are part of that experience and everybody's included.
0: Soon-to-be parents Reese and Sophie Finnegan-Knight say the technology has transformed their pregnancy experience.
18: It was absolutely unreal. We didn't really know what to expect. It's hard to imagine what, you know, an embryo really looks like for me. I've been blind since I was a teenager, really. As far as I've been told, it just looks like a carrot or a potato or whatever vegetable of the week you're on. it was amazing. It was, you know, the amount of detail that they've managed to get in the scan, you know, being able to really feel the little, you know, facets of the face and then, you know, the little like bum sticking out and the legs kind of curling around. It's just amazing. I couldn't really believe the amount of detail that they've managed to get on there. I think becoming a parent is scary, you know, whether you're sighted or blind, and you just want to hoover up as much information as possible about your baby. And I think that's what those early scans, I was quite surprised at how hard I found those, because, you know, I love being blind, you know, I'm really proud of being blind, and I'm very used to living my life in a different way. I was very surprised when we went to that scan, and I found it really difficult because it's just such a visual experience. And, you know, you show the scan to your family and friends and everyone comments on what they can see and, you know, oh, that looks like you, or it's got a big head like you. and I couldn't really join in with that, and that was kind of harder than I thought. So, yeah, getting this and having that little adaptation has just been really special, hasn't it?
6: Yeah, so I'm very used to describing things to Reese on a daily basis. So we went to the scan and I'm not medically trained. I don't know what I'm looking at. If anyone's seen a baby scan before, they'll appreciate that it's basically just blobs on a screen. And yeah, Reese was saying, well, what can you see? I was trying to talk through it and it didn't feel like we were experiencing it together fully. Mm. So we were more focused on hearing that heartbeat, which we had to wait a little bit longer for. But with this, it felt like we were experiencing it when we opened the box and felt, well, when I saw it and Reese felt it, it felt like this was the first time we were actually doing it together, which was amazing.
18: And it's so nice to have that before, you know, our baby's actually with us as well.
6: Yeah,
18: so,
6: exactly. Yeah.
18: Stuff like this is so important because it's just, it feels like such a small thing, but it just means so much. And I think also just having these kind of conversations, you know, people with sight loss are having babies every day, and, you know, just having little bits like this that make that process a bit more inclusive and a bit more accessible for blind parents or grandparents or relatives or whatever is a massive bonus, I think.
0: Reese and Sophie Finnegan-Knight. And that is all from us for now, but the Global News podcast will be back very soon. This edition was mixed by Louis Griffin and produced by Stephanie Zacherson and Siobhan Leahy. Our editors, Karen Martin, I'm Oliver Conway.
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0: from the BBC World Service. Hello, I'm Oliver Conway. We're recording this at 4 o'clock GMT on Tuesday, the 8th of September. Palestinians in the occupied West Bank fear for their children's lives at school after an increase in settler attacks. Will Ukraine's third largest city, Odessa, crack down on the Russian language, even though it's spoken by most residents there? And staff at the Eiffel Tower go on strike after bosses agree to make the site a women-free zone for a visit by a conservative Hindu group. Also in this podcast, King Charles makes it clear that Harry and Meghan's return to Britain doesn't make them working royals again. And
6: when I saw it and Reese felt it, it felt like this was the first time we were actually doing it together, which was amazing.
18: And it's so nice to have that before our baby's actually with us as well.
6: Yeah,
18: so,
6: exactly. Yeah.
0: 3D prints of ultrasound scans for parents who can't see. Israeli settlements on occupied Palestinian land are considered illegal under international law and a huge barrier to any future peace deal. Criticism over expansion plans has grown amid a rise in attacks by Jewish extremist settlers on Palestinians in the occupied West Bank. Now the British government is preparing to announce sanctions on Israeli settlements there. We'll hear the details in a moment, but first to the West Bank itself and a village south of Nablus, where our correspondent Lucy Williamson has been speaking to Palestinians worried about their children's safety.
20: Not everyone came back to school in Al Moriah this year. Three pupils here killed in the past few months, and those who did return found changes. The school itself freshly ringed with barbed wire. In April, a 14-year-old pupil was shot dead by a settler outside the school gates, along with the brother of a teacher. Israel's army said an off-duty reservist had fired at suspects after stones were thrown. Over the summer, two more pupils were killed by Israeli forces after settlers entered the village. The first lecture of the day: if you see settlers or soldiers, don't shout, don't approach, don't react.
21: We're just a couple of hours into the school year here, and already I'm watching settlers take their sheep through the fields just on the other side of the road. Residents say settlers have been coming further and further into the village every day.
22: As they have done in all the West Bank, they want us to leave the school to go inside the village. We are not going to leave our school. We are going to study inside our school. We are not going to leave this place.
20: Outside, a few parents stand guard during classes. On the road, ambulance crews. One said injuries from settler attacks here, including injured children, had risen this year after Israeli soldiers had begun protecting settlers during assaults. A UN commission has described a pattern of settlers intentionally targeting Palestinian children as part of a strategy to drive Palestinians off their land. In July, 9-year-old Salim was shot in the arm while playing on his family farm outside Al Moghaya. A security camera shows him spotting Israeli settlers nearby, the family running for shelter as gunshots are heard. The bullet still lodged in his arm. All Israeli settlements are illegal under international law, but growing violence by some settlers has increased pressure on Israel, including from the UK. And Palestinian families, who have watched the outposts here expand, are now watching their kids.
0: Our Middle East correspondent Lucy Williamson. The measures expected to be announced by the British government on Tuesday include a reported ban on all products made in the Jewish settlements. The Israeli government has warned that it will retaliate. I heard more from our diplomatic correspondent Paul Adams.
23: For the first time, the British government is going to move beyond a position which it's had for decades, which is that Jewish settlements in the occupied West Bank are illegal, contrary to international law. Moving beyond that to a position now where the British government will say that any products grown or manufactured in those settlements will be banned. It's something that campaigners have been pushing for a long time. The government in the past has been reluctant to go down that route, sometimes arguing that it would be difficult to enforce, it would be difficult to establish what is and is not the product of a Jewish settlement, as opposed to coming from Israel proper. But I think that the government, having last year recognized the state of Palestine, feels that it is now necessary to start taking action which shows not just a rhetorical support for Palestinian aspirations, but also that the British government should be seen to be punishing what it sees as an increasingly untenable situation in the West Bank, with the expansion of Jewish settlements and, of course, what we've seen in recent weeks, a real outbreak of settler violence.
0: And how is this likely to go down with the Israeli government?
23: The Israelis have been furious about this ever since the rumours started flying, which was actually several weeks ago, that the government was moving in this direction. They believe that this is pandering to Palestinian terrorism. You heard the US ambassador to Israel, Mike Huckabee, talking about this government being infected with Jew hatred. This is something that both in Washington and in Israel will be seen as a hostile move. So far, the White House hasn't actually said anything, even though this is now starting to leak out. Certainly, Israel is not going to be happy about this, because it is part of a growing international move of sanctions and isolation with other countries, Spain, Ireland, Norway, the Netherlands, all going down a similar route.
0: Is it likely to make the Israeli government change course at all?
23: I don't think anyone thinks that that is likely. This government under Prime Minister Benjamin Netanyahu has been expanding settlements at a pretty furious pace. Let's not forget that there's an Israeli election coming up in which standing up for Israel's biblical rights, as the government would argue, is a matter of faith and also of political necessity, perhaps, for Benjamin Netanyahu. He can't be seen by his political opponents and those on the right in general to be weak on the subject as central as this. So if anything, it's probably going to put Israeli backs up and stiffen Israeli resolve. I think the government here knows that that is likely to be the Israeli reaction, but feels this is action that it has to take nonetheless.
0: Our diplomatic correspondent, Paul Adams. Russian is the first language of the overwhelming majority of people in Ukraine's third largest city, Odessa. But on Wednesday, councillors there are due to vote on a proposal to ban Russian from the arts, public institutions and entertainment venues. Millions of people across Ukraine, including many fighting the invaders, speak Russian. But it's seen by some as the language of the enemy. So what's the view in Odessa? Tim Huell has been to find out.
1: It's a muggy summer night in Odessa. Russia is launching missiles at the city every few hours, but the Mask Theatre is packed. Veteran comic actor Boris Barsky, with his trademark waxed moustache, keeps the audience rolling in the aisles with classic Odessa humour in the main language of its streets, Russian. He's allowed to use it on stage because this is a private theatre, but he's been fined for writing coffee in Russian on the cafe menu. Signs in the language are banned, part of a complex web of restrictions he thinks are absurd.
2: This isn't even like Orwell or Kafka. It's just total madness.
1: Now he's worried that a proposed moratorium on Russian language content in the public sphere may even extend to songs.
2: More songs have been written about Odessa than any other city. How can you cut them out of our lives?
1: But lawyer Artem Kartashov, who's helped the council to decolonize Odessa, changing Soviet and Tsarist era memorials and street names, says there's a problem with Russian songs in wartime.
3: By the Russian speaking music or something else, Russians try to deconstruct Ukrainian identity or try to influence, especially on the young people. Language was instrumentalized by Russian Federation as a weapon.
1: Photographer Natalia Mikhailenko agrees. She grew up speaking Russian, but switched to Ukrainian when she learned about Russia's centuries-long repression of Ukrainian culture.
4: Now, when everyday people killed, it's very hard to hear Russian language. I think it's because of trauma. The most radical people is the people who are lost relatives.
1: Ukrainians already used for most purposes, except private conversation in Odessa. Guides advertising excursions have switched to it, for example, as the law says everyone must use it at work. Ukrainian and Russian are closely related, and most Odessans understand both. But Anastasia Pilyavsky, an anthropologist who's founded a group campaigning for more open discussion of language issues, says that's not the point.
5: The question is not really one of language, but it's one of liberty, right? Because Ukraine has been fighting for freedom. For most Ukrainians, diversity is not a frill. This is what they're fighting for. This is the reason for this war, right? If you put it on hold, there's nothing to fight for.
1: It's not clear yet whether the council will approve a moratorium on Russian in the public sphere, or what exactly that would mean in practice for Boris Barsky's theatre. At the end of his performances, he salutes jesters, his fellow actors, who defend the country by keeping it laughing. And then its ultimate defenders, its armed forces. He wants Ukraine to win, but he thinks his country can fight Russia without needing to fight Russian too.
0: That report from Odessa by Tim Huell. If the Duke and Duchess of Sussex hope to be welcomed back into the royal fold on their return to the UK, they'll have been disappointed by the clarification from King Charles. A letter sent on his behalf to a number of institutions in Britain states that Harry and Meghan will not be undertaking any activities as working royals, only as private citizens. The couple, who spent the past 6 years living in California, moved back here last month. Our royal correspondent, Daniela Ralph, told us more.
6: The return of the Duke and Duchess of Sussex has thrown up some unexpected moments over the past couple of weeks, and this letter is another one of those. It also comes at the same time as we have seen some new images of Prince Harry on social media, of him visiting a TV and podcast studio in London. It is the first sighting we have had of him since returning to the UK with his family. But that letter, which has been written by one of the most senior royal officials on behalf of the King, makes it clear that Harry and Meghan's status is unchanged. It stresses that their titles of His and Her Royal Highness will still not be used because they are non-working royals. It describes their charity work as being undertaken only in a private capacity. And on Harry and Meghan's security provision, it says that is a matter for the relevant police authority. The letter has been sent to a number of public bodies and organisations, including government departments and the military. And it is the royal household asserting its position on Harry and Meghan, which is that they will not be doing any kind of official royal duties. And why now? Well, because over the next few weeks, we are likely to see senior members of the royal family out on royal duty at the same time as the Sussexes are doing their own charity engagements. So this letter was about offering clarity on their status.
0: Daniela Ralph. So where does this leave the royal family's relationship with the Sussexes? His royal commentator, Jenny Bond.
7: I think the royal family now feel, and I think William has a say in this, you know, that they are now drawing a line under Harry and Meghan's status, and they will be out and about doing their best to get us and the public to focus on what they are up to. Whether they will succeed is quite another question, because they can say it as much as they want that Harry and Meghan are not working royals, and they can say it as much as they want that they cannot be half in and half out, but I think they are. I think this is really what Harry and Meghan have achieved. As the statement makes clear, they can undertake their charitable work in a private capacity, and they can also pursue their commercial interests as they wish. To me, it seems all in name, half in and half out.
0: Royal commentator Jenny Bond. And still to come on this podcast.
8: Obviously, if you come to a sporting event, you have to respect the sport, especially like the etiquette. I think it has to be managed a lot better.
0: Are loud influencers ruining tennis tournaments? You're listening to the Global News Podcast. The Eiffel Tower was closed on Monday as a result of a row over a visit by a conservative Hindu group with links to the Indian Prime Minister. About 100 members from the BAPS organisation toured the attraction on Saturday. But women working there were apparently told to make themselves scarce to avoid interacting with the group. Staff later went on strike in protest. Our Global Affairs reporter Mimi Swaby told me what happened.
9: So the operator of the Eiffel Tower said a group had requested a private viewing on Saturday, and this group was made up of about 100 members or people linked to the BAPS group, and they part of a delegation which was a wider group where representatives were in Paris for events linked to the inauguration of a Hindu temple. Now the group went into the tourist hotspot and they had their visit organised with the request to limit interaction with women. Now, the operator of the Eiffel Tower acknowledged these conditions should not have been accepted. However, they were, and female employees were asked to leave their position, step out of sight, and then were replaced by their male counterparts. And this, unsurprisingly, left them incredibly shocked. And we heard from a workers' union that during the course of the weekend, this shock turned to anger, really sparking outrage among staff and then drawing criticism from the wider public and French politicians.
0: Yeah, tell us more about the reaction.
9: So the President of the National Assembly has said that welcoming others never means giving up French values, and that in France, women are fully present in public life and no one tells them to become invisible. And it's really the sidelining and the replacement of female staff during this visit which has caused a lot of anger and debate, especially online as well. We've heard from the mayor of Paris, Emmanuel Grégoire. He expressed support for the strike in a post on social media on X and described the exclusion of the female workers as unacceptable. He said the discontent they had was legitimate. He stood with them. He also said that this incident was contrary to the values that the Eiffel Tower stands for, and also said that he personally will make sure that it is amended. An investigation is launched as soon as possible. In a statement as well from the trade union, a similar sentiment that they condemned the workplace instructions that led to female employees being sidelined. Again, that word being sidelined and then replaced by male colleagues. So all in a similar vein, but a lot of anger across the board from trade unions to the mayor of Paris and the president of the National Assembly being a few examples.
0: Mimi Swaby. It's been a terrible year for the French wine industry. Champagne production is half what it was last year. The cause is a by now familiar one, severe heat and drought, which has damaged vines and grapes. Evan Davis heard more from wine expert Gabriel Visavona.
10: The French Ministry of Agriculture published its harvest estimate at 33.9 million hectolitres, which is the lowest not in 30 years, but in 70 years. And wow. These estimates generally are pretty optimistic. So the situation is bad and obviously linked to the climate.
11: Yeah, now two questions. One is about the taste of the wine. Is it a good vintage?
10: This we will know only afterwards, but generally vintages that are dry, vintages in which the vines are challenged, make pretty good vintages, but the quantities are going to be very poor. Right.
11: Do you expect higher prices, maybe even a slightly better wine, but just much less of it?
10: In the last 2 years, 2025 and 2026, the climate, economically speaking, is very different because there's a huge decrease in consumption. And because the consumers as well are a little bit tired to have these corrections in prices that never go down afterwards. So I think it might not be the case because the market would backfire.
11: So they don't have the pricing power to say, oh, well, we're selling less, but it's a more scarce resource, you pay a little bit more for it this year.
10: I doubt it, because if we take the two very last bad vintages, 2017-2021, the climate was pretty different and the bulk price and the fine wine prices climbed and the exports hit a record in 2022. Today, we have a lot of problems that have been settling down. World consumption since 2018 has decreased 14%. China, it was a market, we were betting on it big time, and it decreased 73% since 2018. Wow. The U.S. first market since 2013 is super unstable. In the last 18 months, there were five different tariff regimes that were adopted by Trump administration. The young generation, they think it's cool to be sober. And there's this health movement that has been arming wine consumption a lot. So I don't think a price correction would be a good idea, at least for people who bet on volumes. I think they will be very, very annoyed by the situation. Yeah, champagne probably down 48%, Burgundy 33%. So yeah, it's a big decrease.
0: Gabriel Visavona talking to Evan Davis. Noisy influencers at this year's US Open tennis have been accused of disrupting play, drawing the anger of players and spectators alike. Now the All England Lawn Tennis Club has announced curbs on content creators at its tournament at Wimbledon next year. It's an apparent U-turn on its policy of inviting them along to try to bring younger people to the sport. Stephanie Prentice reports.
12: Okay, guys, we're back. Did you miss us? Because we missed you.
13: From spectators, live streaming, to filming dance routines during points, the US Open tennis tournament was undeniably rowdier than usual over the weekend. It came to a head when a group doing a photo shoot in a hospitality suite turned on a ring light as two-time champion Naomi Osaka was serving, prompting a rare reprimand from the umpire and later from Osaka herself.
8: I think, obviously, if you come to a sporting event, you have to respect the sport, especially, like, the etiquette. I mean, I feel like it could be a good thing for people to make the sport of tennis popular to their specific audience, but I think it has to be managed a lot better, especially in the situation like my first round match.
13: Fellow player Coco Gauff said brands inviting influencers have to be responsible for them.
14: Any venue you come to, you have to follow the etiquette towards it. I think it may be on some of the brands too, maybe to have like a sign plastered or something in the suite so that they know.
13: This was all being watched by another famous tournament, Wimbledon in the UK, who've decided it's game, set and match for content creators.
15: I just watch it now. I don't want to speak because I want to be quiet.
13: Wimbledon is famous for promoting a quiet atmosphere, with spectators unable to leave their seats during play, let alone shoot a lip-syncing video. And it has previously accommodated brands bringing creators in.
16: Does the viral strawberries and creams at Wimbledon actually have 10 strawberries in them?
17: Well, guys,
16: I did pay.
13: Now it says it will not accredit influencers alongside traditional media at next summer's tournament. And it's also banning key pieces of their kit, like lighting rigs. Some influencers have responded, saying tennis needs to adapt to modern times. Others say anyone attending has to educate themselves and play by the rules.
0: Stephanie Prentice. Seeing your baby for the first time on an ultrasound screen is a moment many parents treasure. A new pilot scheme here in the UK will allow people living with sight loss to experience it too. It turns the scans into 3D printed models, allowing expectant parents to feel the shape and features of their unborn child. Rachel Lloyd is from the organisation Guide Dogs, which is running the initiative.
24: The scans are so visual. It's a photograph, it's a screen. It's very, very tricky to describe. So having something tactile is so meaningful. And it means that actually people are part of that experience and everybody's included.
0: Soon-to-be parents Reese and Sophie Finnegan-Knight say the technology has transformed their pregnancy experience.
18: It was absolutely unreal. We didn't really know what to expect. It's hard to imagine what, you know, an embryo really looks like for me. I've been blind since I was a teenager, really. As far as I've been told, it just looks like a carrot or a potato or whatever vegetable of the week you're on. So,
25: no.
18: it was amazing. It was, you know, the amount of detail that they've managed to get in the scan, you know, being able to really feel the little, you know, facets of the face and then, you know, the little like bum sticking out and the legs kind of curling around. It's just amazing. I couldn't really believe the amount of detail that they've managed to get on there. I think becoming a parent is scary, you know, whether you're sighted or blind, and you just want to hoover up as much information as possible about your baby. And I think that's what those early scans, I was quite surprised at how hard I found those, because, you know, I love being blind, you know, I'm really proud of being blind, and I'm very used to living my life in a different way. I was very surprised when we went to that scan, and I found it really difficult because it's just such a visual experience. And, you know, you show the scan to your family and friends and everyone comments on what they can see and, you know, oh, that looks like you, or it's got a big head like you. and I couldn't really join in with that, and that was kind of harder than I thought. So, yeah, getting this and having that little adaptation has just been really special, hasn't it?
25: Yeah, so I'm very used to describing things to Reese on a daily basis. So we went to the scan and I'm not medically trained. I don't know what I'm looking at. If anyone's seen a baby scan before, they'll appreciate that it's basically just blobs on a screen. And yeah, Reese was saying, well, what can you see? I was trying to talk through it and it didn't feel like we were experiencing it together fully. Mm. So we were more focused on hearing that heartbeat, which we had to wait a little bit longer for. But with this, it felt like we were experiencing it when we opened the box and felt, well, when I saw it and Reese felt it, it felt like this was the first time we were actually doing it together, which was amazing.
18: And it's so nice to have that before, you know, our baby's actually with us as well.
25: Yeah,
18: so,
25: exactly.
18: Yeah. Stuff like this is so important, because it's just, it feels like such a small thing, but it just means so much. And I think also just having these kind of conversations, you know, people with sight loss are having babies every day, and, you know, just having little bits like this that make that process a bit more inclusive and a bit more accessible for blind parents or grandparents or relatives or whatever is a massive bonus, I think.
0: Reese and Sophie Finnegan-Knight. And that is all from us for now, but the Global News podcast will be back very soon. This edition was mixed by Louis Griffin and produced by Stephanie Zacherson and Siobhan Leahy. Our editors, Karen Martin, I'm Oliver Conway. Until next time, goodbye.

0: This is the Global News Podcast from the BBC World Service. Hello, I'm Ankur Desai, and in the early hours of Thursday, the 3rd of September, these are our main stories. Venezuela and the US hailed a new oil deal which hands over a fifth of Venezuela's crude. But critics say it's neocolonialism and likely to entrench the current authoritarian leadership. Protests across Spain in support of Ceuta, the Spanish territory that's seen a steep rise in migrants. And New York's Mayor Zoran Mamdani announces a one-year ban on AI in schools for children up to the age of 14. Also in this podcast, we hear from southern Lebanon, where Israel's occupation shows no sign of easing. And
1: the lighting is incredibly low. That's to protect this fragile artwork. But there is enough light to see the drama of it, this epic story of Anglo-French relations.
0: For the first time in almost 1,000 years, the historic Bayeux Tapestry is set to go on display to the public here in the UK. Venezuela has the world's largest proven oil reserves, but since the late 1990s, its oil production has declined by around 70%. The gap between rich and poor has widened, and ordinary people have failed to benefit from the country's oil wealth. In January, President Trump forcibly removed President Nicolas Maduro from power, but backed his deputy Delcy Rodriguez as Venezuela's leader. On Wednesday, a massive oil deal was signed in the capital Caracas between the US and Venezuela. It grants a US-led company licenses to exploit 17 oil fields, amounting to 65 billion barrels of oil. After the signing ceremony in Caracas, the U.S. Energy Secretary, Chris Wright, had this to say.
2: Today is a historic day in the transformation of Venezuela and the expansion of the possibilities for the Venezuelan people. President Trump's mission in Venezuela is to bring peace, freedom, opportunity, and prosperity to the people of Venezuela.
0: Seated to his left was the interim president of Venezuela, Delcy Rodriguez. She said the deal would generate $200 billion in tax revenue.
3: When I talk about increasing production, I am talking about the well-being of the Venezuelan people. I mean making sure that increased production in our oil, gas, and petrochemical industries translates into more jobs, higher wages, better public services, hospitals, schools, and food. It means improving the well-being of a country that as a whole is seeking prosperity and a better future. That is the transformation Venezuela needs.
0: But others are more skeptical and have criticized the deal for giving away too much to the Americans. I spoke to our Latin America correspondent, Will Grant, who has previously lived in Venezuela, and asked just how is this huge deal going to work?
4: It will be run through a company called North American Blue Energy Partners, run by a man called Alexander Betancourt. What I've been hearing from Venezuelans on the streets, through colleagues there, through journalists reporting in Caracas, is that there's a sense, particularly among ordinary people, that they simply don't know the details of what's being agreed. A sense, as you can imagine, for many that the country's resources are being, as it were, gifted to Washington, which on the left runs so against the tenets of Hugo Chavez, his anti-Americanism, his antipathy to Washington during George Bush Jr.'s time in office. So, yeah, it is a very, very difficult one to square with many ordinary people, although the United Socialist Party, the governing party in Venezuela, has backed Delcy Rodriguez, the interim president.
0: A lot of people will be wondering and be quite concerned about the benefit of this to ordinary Venezuelans, and how long is this likely to take as well?
4: It's a huge deal in and of itself, and alongside it, there have been new deals signed between a number of international energy firms, including Chevron and the Venezuelan government, that are supposedly directed towards things like reconstructing and rebuilding the electrical grid, things like this that make it vital for Venezuela to get back to some kind of a normal footing so that production can get back to the areas, not that it was sort of 15, 20 years ago, but simply what it was producing 40 years ago, 30 years ago. So there's a lot of work that needs doing before this giant accord between Washington and Caracas can actually start to bear fruit. Of course, President Trump says that he believes it will start working within 2 to 3 years. Energy experts that we've heard from have said that it's more like a decade before there'll be any real fruit felt from these accords.
0: Donald Trump says it's too early for elections in Venezuela. How likely is this news to go down with people there? And also bearing in mind Delcy Rodriguez and her approval ratings as well.
4: Yeah, I think the fact that Donald Trump says the country simply isn't, as he put it, ready for elections is going to be deeply concerning to those in opposition who really are pressuring not just Mr. Trump, but also Marco Rubio to start moving towards elections as soon as possible. And Marco Rubio has spoken to a Spanish language outlet. He has spoken to Fox News, where he says, look, if it was possible, we'd have them as soon as possible. But if it were to happen now, the regime would use the same broken infrastructure of elections that it is used to maintain its grip on power. I think the opposition is saying they are very uncomfortable with seeing such a close relationship between Delcy Rodriguez and the Trump administration, even raising the suggestion that such a major energy deal can't legally be reached by a transitional government. Now, that has been pushed back by the National Assembly, made up, of course, of loyalists to Delcy Rodriguez. But this is becoming really sticky politically, I think, not just in Venezuela, but for the Trump administration more broadly.
0: Will Grant. Tens of thousands of people have been demonstrating against the Spanish government's handling of the migrant crisis in the territory of Ceuta on the tip of North Africa. 5 weeks ago, more than 70,000 people forced their way from Morocco into the Spanish territory. Large numbers have since left, but several thousand migrants remain in makeshift camps. Kai Hedgko was at one of the protests in Madrid.
5: I'm in central Madrid, where probably the biggest protest is just getting underway. And there are certainly thousands of people here. There are also protests in the other big cities across the country, Barcelona, Valencia, Seville, obviously also in Ceuta itself. So it does seem that people are turning out. It started out as a humanitarian crisis. Remember that more than 100 migrants died when they made that crossing. Many of them drowned. But it's become more of a social and political crisis now. There are still several thousand migrants on the streets or on the beaches of Ceuta. They don't have proper homes, most of them, or shelter, even though the government is building those temporary shelters. And so it is a huge challenge logistically. It's also a political problem for the government, because the opposition is saying that the government simply hasn't acted swiftly enough on this. And it's almost encouraging Morocco, for example, to make its own sovereignty claims on Ceuta. Morocco has long claimed Ceuta for itself, saying it should belong to Morocco. So that's another front which has opened up for the government as well.
0: And the issues causing headaches for the Spanish government don't end there. A leaked police report appears to contradict the government's own account of what happened in Ceuta. Aitor Hernandez Morales, a Spain reporter for Politico, has been following the story.
6: Immediately after the migrant surge happened back in August, a local judge opened an investigation into the causes of that surge and who might have been behind that. And as part of that investigation, she asked the National Police to conduct its own investigation. Well, that report landed this week, and even though we haven't seen it, it has been leaked to the Spanish press, and it indicates that security forces have determined that Morocco was very much behind this surge, that Moroccan agents were behind the social media accounts urging migrants to go to the border. Even though we haven't seen it, it has been leaked to the Spanish press, and it indicates that security forces have determined that Morocco was very much behind this surge, that Moroccan agents

0: accused. At the beginning of this week, when Sanchez gave his first interview since this crisis began, he said categorically that there was no evidence that this had been coordinated or spearheaded by Morocco. This report directly contradicts his version of events, and it really does set up a very uncomfortable situation where either the prime minister will be obliged to admit that he misled the public or that he had no idea what kind of information his own security forces were handling.
1: Aito Hernandez Morales. More than 1,200 people are now confirmed dead and nearly 4,500 are still missing. A week after the collapse of a glacier in the Himalayas unleashed flash flooding, devastating parts of Nepal and Tibet. The United Nations says its response is now focused on relief and recovery rather than rescue. Azadeh Mashiri reports now from Dunje, where local residents are still searching for survivors.
2: Deep in Nepal's treacherous mountains, the lifeline of relentless rescue operations. They face changing weather, stalling their missions amid a race to find survivors.
3: It is pouring rain, and rescue teams have already said that the weather as well as the mountainous terrain is making search and rescue operations extremely difficult, especially in a place like Rasua, which is remote. Rescue missions depend on helicopters.
2: Haunted, cut off from the rest of the country, people here wait to be airlifted to Kathmandu. They were stranded in their villages for days. Carmel Daman is now a widow. Her husband Churme was a labourer working further down the mountain in the fields of Timure. The area was ravaged by the flood. She is travelling to perform his last rites. Nima asks me how she can go on. Desperate, scared, she is now alone in caring for her child. Her husband was swept away in the flood, as well as several of her relatives.
4: He was waiting for the bus to Siafru. He called me at 8 a.m. and told me the bus hadn't arrived yet. And then the flood came.
2: Five-year-old Chiring is alarmingly sick. She's had a fever for 4 days and rarely opens her eyes. A local hospital has done all it can. They say she needs treatment in the capital.
4: I'm worried about my daughter. I worry she might die.
2: Amid the devastation, the loss, rescue efforts continue. Hundreds of workers are still trapped in tunnels, buried in Nepal's mountains. Water has slowed down missions like these. Rescuers are braving difficult conditions against fading odds. A week from the flood, this is the scale of the destruction and the challenge at hand.
1: Azadeh Mashiri reporting. Now to concerns about the use of artificial intelligence in school classrooms. New York's Mayor Zoran Mamdani has announced a one-year ban on AI in public elementary and middle schools. That's children up to the age of 14. He said that while the school system will embrace new technology, the aim is for AI to not replace student-teacher interaction.
5: Children need their teachers and human connection in order to learn and in order to grow. And they need to develop skills alongside their peers, build relationships with their teachers, and wrestle with tough problems on their own. The tech industry wants us to believe that AI in early education is not only inevitable, but that it is necessary. We do not see it that way. I have yet to see a study showing that AI is beneficial for students in elementary and middle school, with the exception, of course, of research sponsored by the very corporations that stand to profit.
1: Shane Haslett, White House reporter at Politico, told us more.
6: I mean, I think with Mamdani and Governor Kathy Hochul of New York there too, you're seeing essentially the forefront of our politicians who want to endorse some of the most stringent AI policy in the country, both on safety and on data centers. And you're only seeing that really spread among other Democrats, but also Republicans across the country. Now, that's different from what we're seeing in Washington, where we have a much more pro-AI and pro-innovation stance from the White House. But that is, of course, running up against some of these pretty concerning recent revelations of what these AI agents are capable of doing independently when they're asked to complete tests and to show what they're capable of so that these companies can, you know, run them up against their competitors and say what types of new models they're rolling out. And these models have been able to essentially get around some of these tests, use each other to cheat on these tests. That's called reward

0: tracking, when they're working to please their bosses or the people who are testing them, because they're, of course, not trained to consider, you know, the morality of some of these evaluations. So it's running up against a very new and very unprecedented territory.
1: Shane Haslett. Still to come in this podcast.
2: There's a great word, cacistocracy. I think maybe we have a cacistocracy right now, but we'll get through it.
1: Just what did the Hollywood actor George Clooney mean when he said the US was being run by a cacistocracy? This is the Global News Podcast. The Indonesian government is warning that the country's air quality crisis could worsen as El Nino fuels even drier conditions. Hundreds of wildfires continue to burn in six provinces across the country. Efforts are intensifying to contain the toxic haze, which has pushed air pollution to hazardous levels and forced thousands of schools to close. This woman lives in the Kalimantan region of the island of Borneo.
3: We hope that it rains soon. The students in various parts of East Kalimantan are being made to study at home, so we hope the weather recovers and the fires stop. The government has done all it can, but we still have fires deeper in the forest. So now we just pray.
1: Our Indonesia correspondent Liza Tambunan has been following developments from Jakarta.
4: Fires are occurring on the islands of Sumatra and Kalimantan, and most of the hotspots are in Kalimantan. There are thousands of hotspots emitting a lot of fire and haze, with the majority in West Kalimantan and Central Kalimantan. The air quality has become extremely hazardous to human health. Over there, readings can reach up to 600, and sometimes at several points during the day, even over 800. And air quality above 100 is already unhealthy. So we can see the staggering numbers, and on social media, lots of people are posting about limited visibility that they're experiencing in their neighborhoods. And this is also affecting flights, due to very low visibility, and where flights are either delayed or redirected. It's also affecting daily activities for schools, where students are now resorting to online classes. And because of this toxic haze, there have been a rising number of respiratory infections, with the health ministry reporting over 50,000 cases between July and August. And over 12,000 of these cases are of children under the age of 5. And this has been going on for weeks. The health ministry and the government are noting that September might be an even more challenging time as El Nino is peaking. El Nino is not the main cause of this, but it is exacerbating fires and the haze due to the dry conditions.
1: Liza Tambunan in Jakarta. Now to southern Lebanon. Officially, a ceasefire is in place there between Israel and the Lebanese government. That agreement promised a gradual withdrawal of Israeli troops from the area. But on the ground, conditions have only become worse. The UN's peacekeeping force in Lebanon says Israel has expanded its presence in the region, establishing 4 new military bases. It's also said to be demolishing buildings and carrying out airstrikes. Our Middle East correspondent Hugo Beshega visited villages near the Lebanese border with Israel and sent this report.
5: We had a rare chance to see the Israeli military presence in occupied southern Lebanon, as we joined a humanitarian convoy of the UN peacekeeping mission in Lebanon.
6: So that's an Israeli military checkpoint?
7: Yes.
8: So they have full control of who is going in and who is coming out of this area.
5: We saw residential buildings that are being used by Israeli soldiers and intense movement of Israeli troops.
6: We could see lots of Israeli flags in what is occupied Lebanese territory.
5: Western and Lebanese officials have told me the Israeli military is entrenching itself in the occupied territories. They say Israel has expanded and fortified its bases inside Lebanon, places we can't visit. Along the border, entire villages have been destroyed. Israel says it wants to create what it describes as a security zone, free of Hezbollah, to protect its communities from the group's rockets and drones. As we traveled, we could hear explosions in the distance, an indication that Israel continues to destroy buildings and infrastructure even during the ceasefire.
1: Well, later on, when he returned from his trip, Hugo shared more details about what he'd seen.
7: What is really shocking is the level of destruction. Almost all villages along the border have been completely flattened. We also saw a lot of the Israeli presence in those villages. And we could also hear explosions in the distance, possibly from demolitions being carried out by Israel in villages under occupation. Israel reinvaded Lebanon in March after Hezbollah, which is the Iranian-backed militia political party here in Lebanon, and with a significant, you know, presence, particularly in the south of the country. So Israel reinvaded after Hezbollah launched rockets into Israel. What Israeli officials say is that they want to create the security zone along the border free of Hezbollah to protect Israeli communities. So you have around 5% of Lebanese territory under Israeli occupation. And Israeli officials have conditioned any withdrawal on Hezbollah's disarmaments. And Hezbollah has opposed these efforts. It says that any discussions about its weapons can only happen after a withdrawal of Israeli troops. So I think for now, these Israeli troops are going to stay, which means that hundreds of thousands of people won't be able to go back to their homes anytime soon.
1: Hugo Bashega reporting. The Sharpeville massacre in South Africa was one of the darkest moments in the fight against the apartheid government, when police opened fire on black people protesting against racist pass laws in 1960, killing dozens. More than six decades later, survivors and relatives of those killed are challenging an apartheid-era law they say has prevented them from seeking justice. Overturning it could pave the way for victims to seek compensation and restitution. Pumza Filani reports.
9: Heaps of rubbish are piling up around the township. It scarcely looks like the home of a historic fight against apartheid laws. We're in Sharpeville, south of Johannesburg. It's a township slowly crumbling. Here, on the 21st of March in 1960, at least 69 people were killed by state police while demonstrating against the racist apartheid regime. Abraham Mofokeng was only 20 years old at the time and still bears the scars of that day. A bullet is still lodged in his spine and he has a gentle limp from a gunshot to the leg.
10: The life we were living under apartheid was a life of oppression. If you were from Sharpeville, you could not go outside its vicinity without a pass. We ended up planning to march to the police station in the morning. Then there was some friction between us and the police, and we saw a stone being thrown into the police station. All hell broke loose. That is when they started shooting.
9: He and more than 200 people were injured, and recent estimates by South African researchers say the number of those who died from that incident could be as much as 91. Another survivor, Lazarus Mokhotsi, now 90 years old, takes me to the cemetery where most of those who died are buried. Their graves form one long row. He tells me he needs time to compose himself, his eyes filling with tears.
11: We heard gunshots coming from behind us. We hid inside the store, peeping to see what was happening outside. People were lying on the ground. When we looked out again, we saw that some were trying to get up, but the police were just shooting at them. Others were using machetes to strike the heads of people who were still moving.
9: The Indemnity Act 61, passed by the apartheid government in the aftermath of the shooting, protected the police from having any criminal charges or civil claims made against them by victims or their relatives. That law remains in the country's statute books. Now, South Africa's Lawyers for Human Rights, a local NGO, alongside UK-based firm Lee Day, are bringing a court action to have that law repealed.
12: What the community is looking for is basically reparations that could enable their healing.
9: One of the lawyers on the case, Sharnay Tracy, explains.
12: They feel that South Africa and the government are quick to celebrate what happened on the day and the aftermath of all of that, but nothing real has been done to assist their healing.
9: Part of their court application includes getting a class action certified. If approved, this means that for the first time, dozens of victims could collectively sue the state and possibly even have criminal charges brought against the perpetrators. The government told the BBC it has supported apartheid victims over the years and will continue to do so, but does not oppose survivors and families pursuing legal remedies. For many in the community of Sharpeville, the scars of the past remain, and so people here hope that restitution will help heal decades of lingering trauma.
1: Now, reports was by Pumza Felani. Now to a word that does not feature much in everyday conversation, but Kakistocracy has just been used by the US actor George Clooney. At the opening of the Venice Film Festival, he was asked how he viewed the United States at the moment. Here's what he had to say.
13: I'm old enough to have been through 1968 in the States, when every city in the United States was set on fire, and we lost Martin Luther King and Bobby Kennedy in the same year. There was tons of violence. We've had some other difficult times, but this is one of them. There's a great word, kakistocracy, which is a country run by the least qualified people. I think maybe we have a kakistocracy right now, but we'll get through it.
1: So what is kakistocracy? Here's our global affairs reporter, Paul Moss.
14: As derogatory terms go, kakistocracy certainly has an elevated pedigree, indeed a classical one, because it's in ancient Greek that we find the word kakistos, meaning the worst. That said, there's no record of kakistocracy being used by Plato, Aristotle, or any of their chums. For that, we have to wait until the 17th century, and a politically minded preacher named Paul Gosnold. He accused his enemies of wanting to turn Parliament into a kakistocracy, i.e. rule by the worst. The word was used in the 19th century by a critic of Germany, who described the whole country as a kakistocracy. In more recent times, the former CIA director, John O. Brennan, in 2018 tweeted that Donald Trump's first administration was a kakistocracy. But this most choice of insults really had its day in the sun in 2024, when The Economist magazine gave it the honor of being chosen as Word of the Year. Kakistocracy, the citation went, has the crisp, hard sound of glass breaking.
1: Paul Moss. The Bayeux Tapestry is considered to be one of the most significant artefacts of medieval history. The 70-metre-long historic embroidery depicts the events leading up to the Norman conquest of England in 1066. After spending hundreds of years in France, the tapestry has returned to the UK for the first time and will go on display at the British Museum. On Wednesday, the King and Queen were among the first to see it. Our culture editor, Katie Razzell, was also there.
15: And here, the absolute iconic moment of the tapestry, where we see Harold standing, holding the shaft of an arrow that was...
16: It is an astonishing sight, nearly 70 metres long, and I'm standing looking down over the tapestry with the King and Queen, the President, the Prime Minister and all sorts of other dignitaries standing and being led along it. The lighting is incredibly low, that's to protect this fragile artwork. But there is enough light to see the drama of it, this epic story of Anglo-French relations back in 1066.
17: The arrow is quite faint.
15: The arrow is sort of very pale yellow.
18: Experts debate whether the arrow was actually added much later by 19th century restorers. But as they toured the Bayeux Tapestry nearly 1,000 years after the death of the English king and the Norman conquest, the message was that the loan of the work to the UK is a sign of Anglo-French reconciliation, not enmity. This is the French President Emmanuel Macron.
19: 1,000 years ago, this work depicted a crossing that changed history. And today it crosses the channel through a tunnel that we built together, a reminder of what our two countries can achieve when they join forces. If anyone remembers what we did here today, decades or even centuries from now, I would like to believe that they will remember not only the story told by Bayeux Tapestry, but also the tale of two countries, which, after centuries of shared history, choose to forge a bond as close as the threads of this 1,000-year-old embroidery.
18: A loan to Britain was first requested back in 1931. Nearly 100 years on, it was pushed through, to the opposition of some, by the French president, who is believed to have wanted a reset in Anglo-French relations after Brexit. The 58 scenes embroidered on linen are a medieval blockbuster about the build-up to 1066, a defining moment in English history. The king last viewed the tapestry in Bayeux in the 1980s, but tonight he saw it laid flat. It's a stipulation from the French to protect it. Curator of the tapestry at the museum, Michael Lewis, showed the king and queen around.
20: It was great fun, actually, looking at different scenes, obviously thinking a little bit how they're relevant to the king. So, for example, we saw the coronation quite recently, in a way. The king was crowned. So, he could obviously reflect on that.
18: Members of the public, lucky enough to have snapped up tickets, will be able to view the exhibition from next week, with more tickets to be released next month.
1: Katie Razzle reporting from the British Museum. And that's all for us for now, but if you want to get in touch, you can email us at globalpodcast@bbc.co.uk. This edition of the Global News Podcast was mixed by Derek Clark, and the producer was Emma Joseph. The editor is Karen Martin, and I'm Ankur Desai. Until next time, goodbye.
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21: All right, you guys, it's Michael Bolden on the line here, my old buddy. He's the founder and the director of the 10th Amendment Center, and that is 10th Amendment Center, all spelled out, 10thamendmentcenter.com. And hey, man, how are you doing?
30: I don't know whose idea it was to have Bolden on, but it's good to be here.
21: What's my idea?
30: Was it you or was it Rachel?
21: No. She's like, who the hell is Michael Bolden?
30: You're like, dude, I feel like we almost got to do a catch up. Like, we're just going to do a hangout here.
21: Well, I'm feeling very patriotic this week is why I thought of you, man. It's the 250th Sweet. Anniversary of the country and the 50th anniversary of me in like a week or two. I'm a July 76 baby, you know. So
30: it's a day of mourning
21: to mind, you know what?
30: It's a time of mourning, not your 50th. Because that's when the good years start. But this 250 thing, it's definitely a time of mourning.
21: The old me was a lot younger. There's a big discussion on Provoke last night with Daryl Cooper where they were all in the chat room so surprised to find out that I was only 50. They all seemed to think that I was much, much older.
30: Oh, dude, that's me. That's me. I'm hitting 54 this year.
21: Oh, man. Well, you look great. I need to start dyeing my beard like Osama bin Laden. Jesus. I need to start trying to get away with it. All my hair fell out.
30: You need more Dr. Pepper.
21: Listen, I have you here for a reason. Oh, I shouldn't be eating into the microphone. I'll just ask my question and then mute me.
30: It feels natural to me.
21: Listen, talk to me about what good is the American Revolution anyway, man? Do you have any opinions about that?
30: Hell yeah, I do. Revolutions are good things. Revolution, of course, if you're thinking of the American Revolution, and John Adams described this very specifically in a series of letters over the years, back and forth with Thomas Jefferson after they became friends again. The Revolution was not the war for independence. He specifically described the Revolution as a radical change in the viewpoints of the people, their duties, their sentiments, their obligations. From 1760, 1761, James Otis Jr.'s speech against the writs of assistance. This is general warrants, warrantless search and surveillance, where he said an act against the Constitution is void and should be treated that way. The revolution started then and went through 1775 when the shot heard around the world. hit Lexington and Concord, and then the war for independence. He said the war for independence, that was just the outgrowth of the real American Revolution. So, yeah, I mean, the revolution was important for that time, but it's up to the people themselves to actually protect and defend their own liberty, whether government happens to like it or not. And government does not like that kind of thing. And over the years, and it started happening pretty quickly in the years after the American Revolution, things start sliding back. And in fact, I make the case in this brand new book called Revolution Betrayed that America today is actually rebuilt the system that the founders fought a long, bloody war to secede from. Because, well, ultimately, government is in charge of whether government violates the rules given to the government, and that's the British system.
0: Yeah, afraid so. And that is the whole thing of it, right? Where self-government and representative government and the rule of law and all that can just be public relations for the regime of power and whoever's able to seize it, kind of. But on Certainly. The other hand, it can be made somewhat true, depending on the degree to which people believe in it and attempt to practice it, right?
30: Well, Samuel Adams said, all might be free if they valued freedom and defended it as they ought. So it really is a 1-2 punch. You have to have a people who really truly understand and love freedom and then have the backbone to defend it against all hazards. And that's all enemies, foreign or domestic. Just because something is law doesn't mean it's necessarily good or bad. It's just it's a tool to actually try to accomplish those things. Jefferson specifically referred to law as often being the tyrant's will when it violates the rights of an individual. So you have to start with the basis. And the basis, if we're talking Declaration of Independence, is life, liberty, and the pursuit of happiness. Rights from our creator, our natural rights. They're not gifts from government. We don't have a Second Amendment right. I mean, that's one of the most kind of skin-crawling thing I hear people say is my Second Amendment rights, as if the people who drafted the Second Amendment were like, oh, well, no one's going to have a right to defend themselves unless we get these words on paper. And then those words on paper are going to somehow magically enforce themselves against government. When government always just all through history has always grown and grown and grown. It's been, as Benjamin Franklin described it, he's like this all through history in every state and kingdom, there's always been a kind of a war between the governing and the governed. And if you look at it from that perspective, I think it makes sense how, well, people got lazy and let it get out of, well, to where we are today, I guess.
0: Yeah. And, you know, there is on the public relations part of it. It's really kind of a great disguise where the government gets to call itself the country. And then like even the worst things that they do is at worst a self-inflicted wound. The democracy chose wrong and made a counterproductive decision or whatever, but somehow it's all of our responsibility and it's not the people in charge. So there's that we the people covers up a lot of BS. You know what I mean? But then again, I mean, it's impressive to me and it's supposed to be impressed upon the people that like, or they should value. And if we all had consensus about this, it seems like it would be very valuable that the people come first and we have rights and we allow the government to exist. As you were saying there about the Second Amendment and all of that, that the government is as I forgot who coined this the way I read it years ago was, but it was among the founders. They called it a temporary limited constitutional republic, and just meaning that it exists at the will of the people to be its security force, as it says in the Declaration of Independence. It's up to us to decide what our security force is. And so essentially we owe them nothing and they owe us everything. They're supposed to be bound by that contract.
30: They're the hired help. I mean, whether it was John Jay, who became the first Chief Justice, George Mason, Thomas Jefferson, everyone in between, they all looked at government as an agent of the people of the several states. Even Alexander Hamilton, this is the guy who wanted a president for life. In Federalist 33, when he was calling for ratification of the Constitution, you know, they were asking, are they curious about the supremacy clause? Is this going to be a problem? Well, Hamilton said, well, they can only do things that are pursuant to the Constitution. Anything beyond that is a usurpation. Usurpation is stolen power, power not authorized, and deserves to be treated as such. If they steal something from you, let's say they steal your car, you don't just suddenly treat the person who stole your car as the rightful owner. there's certainly somebody that needs to have that car taken back. Same thing goes for power. So if government is just supposed to be a tool for the people, then it's up to the people to actually understand what the rules given to the government are, not defer to the government to decide if the government violated those rules in the first place. And a free people just doesn't tolerate arbitrary power at all. That's what the whole Declaration of Independence was all about.
21: 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You want to learn all of what I know about American foreign policy? 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It's Tom Wood's idea, basically like his Liberty Classroom, only, of course, centered on foreign policy. And it features me and other real great experts, including James Bovard, Ramsey Baroud, William Bupert, Adam Francisco, and soon we'll be adding a course on AIPAC by Grant F. Smith and many others. The second half of my course on the new Cold War with Russia and the war in Ukraine is also almost ready. And so now's the time for you to go and sign up at ScottHortonAcademy.com. Hey, y'all, Scott here for Moondo's Artisan Coffees. You know, they told me if I kept drinking so much coffee, I would turn into some, and then I finally did. And there it is. It's Scott Horton Show morning breakfast blend there from Moondo's Artisan Coffees. Get it? 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It's Ethiopian and Sumatra mix, and it's so good, and it's free to me as long as you keep buying it. 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
0: And so how do you view the U.S. Constitution in terms of its consistency with the principles of the Declaration? You consider it to be sort of the continuation of what they started in, with the Revolution, or some sort of counter coup?
30: I mean, a little of both, to be honest with you. So St. George Tucker, who wrote the first kind of legal commentary on the Constitution, early 1800s, Jefferson had this book handed out to his entire cabinet. It was like the thing that they cited on the Supreme Court at the time. And he said the American Revolution gave birth to a new political phenomenon. In every state, there was a constitution written to clearly explain the powers of government. And then they had another one, the Articles of Confederation, and another one, the Constitution for the United States. So you could love and hate any of those documents, but birth from the American Revolution, where they labored under the tyranny of the unwritten British Constitution. I mentioned before, James Otis Jr. in 1761 said an act against the Constitution was void. He didn't say that because they didn't consider the British system a constitutional system. But when you don't have the rules printed out, like here's what you can do and everything else you can't do, the attitude was we at least have to start there so the people can understand what government is authorized to do. And when they go beyond that, then the people have to keep it in check. So a good constitution can promote a good administration, is how John Dickinson described it, but it doesn't guarantee it. Ultimately, whatever that constitution says, the people have to understand it and have an absolute contempt for even the tiniest step beyond its limits. And then there's an amendment process if they don't like it to kind of change the thing.
0: Right. Yeah, it's funny. It seems so archaic learning in school about the amendment process. We don't do that anymore. Congress just does whatever they want.
30: But, oh, yeah, especially with war powers.
0: Yeah, especially with war powers. So now on the Bill of Rights, and I know your specialty is number 10 there, the 10th Amendment. So we'll talk about all that. But I like focusing on the preamble to the Bill of Rights, which is something that I discovered only through like right-wing militia propaganda in the 1990s. Nice. Couldn't find that stuff anywhere. No one will teach you about that stuff. UT Law School will never mention it. But there's a preamble to the Bill of Rights. And it says that these rights are being added as declaratory and restrictive clauses. Not gifts of rights to the people, but restrictive clauses against the government in order to prevent misconstruction or abuse of its powers. I said it in the opposite order. That was why. In order to prevent misconstruction or abuse of its powers, these further declaratory and restrictive clauses shall be added so that the people don't think. So then, not only is the Bill of Rights the Bill of Rights, but it supersedes any other presumption of any other interpretation of power inside the Constitution. And then the 10th Amendment Was it always a dead letter? The 10th Amendment says if it's not delineated right there in the prescribed powers of the government, it does not exist. It belongs to the states. And they just really ignored that from George Washington on, right?
30: Yeah, and Jefferson specifically in some letters during the ratification debates back and forth with Madison and a few other people, he basically said, hey, you know, I really want a Bill of Rights. And he really kind of narrowed down a Bill of Rights to, if it's not expressly delegated, they can't do it. Protection of trial by jury and no standing armies. That's basically what Jefferson wanted for amendments to the Constitution. They didn't even call it a Bill of Rights back then. It was further restrictions, even in that preamble to the Bill of Rights. They didn't call it, hey, these additional rights are being added. These are further restrictions, just to make clear that they can't do anything that isn't delegated. The Federalist side, James Wilson, Hamilton, everybody else said, hey, if you add a Bill of Rights, people are going to get kind of confused and think that this is kind of, they're getting rights from the document, and it's going to be confusing because they don't have a power delegated to them to restrict freedom of the press or freedom of the speech already, or the right to keep and bear arms. That's not in there. Right. And the anti-federalist Patrick Henry, for example, said, you know, this is kind of a novel system. Government's always kind of getting out of control. So we better really, really hammer this home. And that debate, I think, was really won by the anti-federalists at the time, which is why Madison came in and said, all right, you know, you're onto something. Let's do this and add this to the document.
0: Right. I always wondered, because I knew that history, and I always wondered, what do you think? Was Hamilton being sincere in that?
30: No. Hamilton. I mean, Hamilton, later, you read.
0: He certainly went the other way and said government can do whatever they want. No question.
30: Especially when it came to 1791 and the creation of the first bank, where Thomas Jefferson argued against it and said, look, even to take a single step beyond the limits of the Constitution is to give them boundless field of power. Because as soon as those lines are kind of malleable, they can do whatever they want. The next person's going to do more and more. I think Hamilton was a scammer, really. When you get down to it, he made the case the way that people wanted to hear it at the time. Now, during the American Revolution,
0: that is a powerful thing, though, for him to say, listen, we don't want a Bill of Rights because that gets the entire presumption of the Constitution upside down.
30: Yeah, James Wilson said the same.
0: The people are giving powers. They're giving authority to this thing. How can it give rights to them? It's completely contradictory. And that's a pretty good argument if it's a sincere one. But then also, like you're saying, Patrick Henry's like, nah, I don't trust your ass. We're still putting the restrictions on there anyway.
30: Right, right. Yeah. Well, and one of the things that they said was, like, especially Richard Henry Lee, some of the other guys in Virginia specifically were like, look, okay, your argument, James Wilson, Alexander Hamilton, Roger Sherman, who said no Bill of Rights ever bound a government longer than the honeymoon of a new married couple. I mean, the lines that these people use made sense. The words on paper aren't going to do the job. So if you got a different problem, let's address that. But the anti-federalists were like, look, we didn't have to list out a bunch of rights in the Articles of Confederation. We had Article 2, which was a precursor to the 10th Amendment, which said if it's not in here, they can't do it. We'd be cool with that. But right. There were so many long lists that they wanted to add a bunch of other stuff as well. But it is a powerful argument. Hamilton was pretty badass during the American Revolution. He specifically talked about how, you know, it's ridiculous. He said, how ridiculous to say that our controversy with Great Britain is over a mere 3 pence tax on tea when the issue is power. All these usurpations built on the Declaratory Act of 1766, where they claimed power over the colonies in all cases whatsoever. Unlimited total power for all time.
0: Yeah. 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And it's this great guy, Mikkel Thorup. And I met him a couple of years ago on the Tom Woods cruise, touring around the Mayan ruins down in Mexico. 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
21: 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Isn't it great?
0: All right, so now look, man, I know that there are people in this audience who are saying that, yeah, but who gives a damn, right? Because it's a republic if you can keep it, but the American people could not keep it.
30: True.
0: I think it was Orrin McIntyre was saying, we're on the fifth American Republic now or something.
30: Was that right? Over at Mises, right? I think. Someone over at Mises. Somewhere over at Mises published like fifth or sixth Republic too recently.
0: Yeah. Oh, okay. Maybe that was where they got that from too. But yeah, that makes sense, right? That, you know, we had the Civil War and we had the Wilsonian Revolution and the New Deal and the Great Society. And then, you know, whatever, George W. Bush and the aftermath of the war party revolution of the 21st century and all of this. So I don't know exactly where you demarcate it all, but
30: to me, it's 1791. I think the Republic started collapsing in 1791 with the creation of that first bank. Hamilton proposed this bank. James Madison even took the position arguing against it. And he didn't say who it was. He's like, look, we had a proposal in the Philadelphia Convention, which was secret at the time, where we would authorize the federal government to charter corporations. And everybody said, no, we're not going to authorize that power. Now you're saying we're going to do this? This is absurd. And that's where Jefferson resigned
0: over it. Yeah, Jefferson resigned, right?
30: He's like, look, if you're going to do this, it's game over. And sure, there was some back and forth, first bank, second bank, Jackson, all this stuff. But it really established what happened in 1913, which we all know was a really, really bad year.
0: So you're saying they should have just stuck with the Articles of Confederation?
30: I mean, not even most of the anti-federalists were taking that position, unless you're like more towards, even Patrick Henry was like, yeah, I'll take some amendments. And I think ultimately, if they did that, as long as the people were okay with government violating rights, creating permission slips for our natural right of self-defense, for warrantless surveillance and searches, for unconstitutional endless wars, as long as the people tolerate that, it doesn't matter what words are on paper. I mean, even Benjamin Franklin, that a republic, if you can keep it, that was after the convention or maybe in a salon later on. But on the floor of the convention, he had a speech. He was too old to read it. But he said, look, I agree to this Constitution with all its faults. Everyone knew the faults that he was arguing. Specifically, he thought the executive had way too much power and would end up like a monarchy. But he said, look, a constitution can only do so much. If we have a good administration, it'll be fine. But this can only end in despotism when the people become so corrupted as to need despotic government being incapable of any other. So as long as the people are so morally corrupt that they will allow government to do to them whatever it wants, there is no system that can stop that at all. Ever. So I don't know if Articles of Confederation would have had a different result. Madison and Jefferson specifically talked about how it was violated all the time. They created a central bank under the Articles as well. So,
0: okay, yeah. Well, and the problem is, of course, that the state is relatively small and highly financed and organized, and the people just aren't. So for the people to not stand for it anymore means for them to risk everything to go to war and overthrow their regime, which most people are not willing to do, not very often. Not for light and transient causes when they're very used to what has been going on around here. You know, if you wanted to redo the Declaration of Independence now, our list of complaints against the national government makes their list of complaints pale in comparison. But
30: yeah,
0: who's really willing to actually turn America upside down, and who thinks that that would work, that would fix it? You know what I mean? That would be, they talk about having a constitutional convention. Boy, this one might be a dead letter, but the next one will be so much worse.
30: You know, and I get the idea of like, okay, everything's so bad, let's change the rules and see if they'll follow the new rules that we've given to them, even though they never, ever, ever follow the rules and they make them up as they go. It changes based on the circumstance. I get the idea because it's a nonviolent way for the people and the states to kind of assert their control. Unless the people even have a grasp of what general welfare, for interstate commerce and necessary and proper, which is the legal doctrine of principles and incidents, if they don't understand that, I can only imagine what the people running that type of a system or that type of a convention are going to come up with. It's only going to be more socialist garbage. The so-called conservatives today are as socialist as can be, too. It's just insane.
0: $7 trillion a year, this thing. The only cure for a corrupted republic is your piece at the 10th Amendment Center. And this is mostly just about the spirit of the people and where they're at with all this right now and whether they're willing to do something about it. I mean, my thing, the reason I'm always focused on foreign policy is because it seems like, you know, as Rothbard said, war is the key to the whole libertarian business because you just can't have a limited government in a world empire. And with America's the most powerful nation state in the world and intervening in everybody else's business and determined to be the dominant power in Europe, the Middle East, East Asia, and for that matter, South America and Africa too, then how in the world can we possibly have anything like a constitutional limited sort of government with a free society here when everything has to be one way or the other geared toward building up this national government and its ability to continue to dominate the planet? And so it seems like you got to abandon the empire first, then we can stop and take a week off and get our shit together. You know what I mean? We're like, we're not going to be able to do any of that until we stop with all the war all the time. Can't even assess where we're going right now, you know?
30: I totally agree. And you know the famous James Madison quote from 420, 1795, where he said, "War is perhaps the greatest threat to liberty because it comprises and develops the germ of every other. War is the parent of armies. From armies, you get debt taxes and debts and taxes, and armies and debts and taxes are the known instruments for putting the many under the domination of the few." War has always been the tool of control. Fear of foreign danger is what they use, as Madison put it to Jefferson, to attack liberty at home. But not everybody's motivated by the same thing. I would love for everyone to take on the empire, but if there's other people that are thinking about focusing all their time on the flock surveillance system all over the place, or the warrantless surveillance or civil asset forfeiture, the more that the empire is chipped at from every single angle possible, right, the better. That's the way I look at it.
0: Yes, I totally agree. But it is important, and I guess this really has begun to change over the last maybe 10 years or so, where non-interventionism becomes accepted, not just by more people, but understood by the masses to be a very broad kind of take rather than, like, to me, the whatever, like, a cliche would be, you know, Janis Joplin and her big hippie sunglasses and whatever, and like just silliness from the Summer of Love or whatever. But like, hippies don't know anything about national security anyway, so nobody's really asking them. You know what I mean? So it has to be that there is a broad spectrum of people who are opposed to American foreign policy and who actually know a bit of what they're talking about and coming from especially a constitutional and capitalist point of view, so that the anti-war position is no longer pigeonholed as the kind of thing that just comes from people who wouldn't be any good in a fight anyway and aren't really even interested in what's at stake. You know what I mean? So the more people who are, you know, like yourself, constitutionalists and 10th Amendmentists and all of that, and taking a stand against imperialism at the same time, I think is the better, because it really helps set the example for other people. You know what I mean?
30: I mean, and if you think of all the ways that they use that foreign policy machine, we've been talking a little bit about how, you know, this is kind of the root of the problem. I think the root is actually under it, where people just tolerate it. It's allowing usurpations of power. I mean, they didn't use the word grievance in the Declaration of Independence. They weren't complaining about bad policy. That happened in the years up to it. Jefferson specifically used the phrase injuries and usurpations and abuses and usurpations. That whole list of grievances was about government going beyond what it was authorized to do. And they weren't concerned about the policy. 2 years earlier, Jefferson wrote something called Summary View of the Rights of British America, which is really what got him the job drafting the Declaration of Independence. And he went through a laundry list going back 100 years to mercantilist party policies, trade restrictions, where he said, like, we're not complaining about these things. These are not a nullity. because of how they have been enacted, because they're bad policy. We're calling them void because you have no power over. So you're not authorized to do this in the first place. So I think that really is the starting point. But if you think about how foreign policy and the empire has been used as a tool, all the excuses, all the spending, which requires stealing and printing, which is stealing, which requires surveillance and control, all these different things that come out of it is just, it's, I can't even list them all. It's beyond fathomable in some ways.
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0: I don't know what's going to happen tomorrow, but I just moved on to this block and I'm going to read the Declaration of Independence to set off firecrackers and I hope the neighbors like it.
2: Sweet.
0: I hope they don't hate me.
30: You tell me everything.
2: You do a bullhorn?
0: Yeah, I should, right? I was just thinking I could just break out my little scarlet thingy and a speaker and I have everything I need right here. I might just project. I can talk out loud if I'm talking. Hey, man, so tell me everything about this book of yours.
30: Oh, man, it's 10thamendmentcenter.com/betrayed, all spelled out. If you don't mind a quick promo, it's on pre-order right now. Quick 120 pages. I tell the story of what the founders and the old revolutionaries considered to be the American Revolution from 1760 through 1775. It's built on natural rights. The view that rights are not gifts from government. They don't come from documents, not a constitution, not a bill of rights. They were against standing armies. They were against arbitrary power. They recognized the danger in the precedent of a mere 3 pence tax on tea. They saw that allowing one single step was a step too far. It was about virtue and courage. And so I cover that whole story. So it's very clear that the revolution, they weren't like, they didn't end up fighting a war just to get representatives to tax them. I mean, that's absurd. They fought a war because, well, the British marched on Lexington and Concord in a gun control program, and they had to fight back. Thomas Jefferson and John Dickinson specifically said, in defense of our freedom, which is our birthright, we have taken up arms, and we only lay them down where hostilities on the part of the aggressor end and not before. So they recognized that when government decides to start taking your means of self-defense, that's when it's game on, you know? And at the end of the book, I have a fun little chapter called How to Spot a Redcoat, an easy guide, because we're literally in this system. And I think it becomes very clear once you understand what they were for and what they were against at the time, that that system is here today. We may have a written constitutional system, but the way it plays out in practice is certainly what they fought to free themselves from. And we are literally surrounded by redcoats, the mentality that rights are coming from government, that government gets the final say over its own rules, that standing armies are an absolute necessity, and things like that. So it's a fun one.
0: Awesome, man. I can't wait to read it. Well, listen, I'm going to let you go, but happy 4th to you. I hope you have a great Independence Day celebration there in out in California.
30: Likewise, my friend. I really appreciate you having me on, man. It was good hanging out for a little bit.
0: Yeah, absolutely. All right, everybody, check out Michael Bolden. He's at 10thamendmentcenter.com. And again, the book is at /betrayed. And the book is called Revolution Betrayed. America Rebuilt the System the Founders Fought a War to Secede From. Thanks again, man.
30: Peace. I appreciate it.
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3: 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Hello, I'm Oliver Conway. We're recording this at 4 o'clock GMT on Tuesday, the 8th of September. Palestinians in the occupied West Bank fear for their children's lives at school after an increase in settler attacks. Will Ukraine's third largest city, Odessa, crack down on the Russian language, even though it's spoken by most residents there? And staff at the Eiffel Tower go on strike after bosses agree to make the site a women-free zone for a visit by a conservative Hindu group. Also in this podcast, King Charles makes it clear that Harry and Meghan's return to Britain doesn't make them working royals again. And
4: when I saw it and Reese felt it, it felt like this was the first time we were actually doing it together, which was amazing.
5: It's so nice to have that before our baby's actually with us as well.
4: Yeah,
5: so,
4: exactly.
3: 3D prints of ultrasound scans for parents who can't see. Israeli settlements on occupied Palestinian land are considered illegal under international law and a huge barrier to any future peace deal. Criticism over expansion plans has grown amid a rise in attacks by Jewish extremist settlers on Palestinians in the occupied West Bank. Now the British government is preparing to announce sanctions on Israeli settlements there. We'll hear the details in a moment, but first to the West Bank itself and a village south of Nablus, where our correspondent Lucy Williamson has been speaking to Palestinians worried about their children's safety.
6: Not everyone came back to school in Al Moriah this year. Three pupils here killed in the past few months, and those who did return found changes. The school itself, freshly ringed with barbed wire. In April, a 14-year-old pupil was shot dead by a settler outside the school gates, along with the brother of a teacher. Israel's army said an off-duty reservist had fired at suspects after stones were thrown. Over the summer, two more pupils were killed by Israeli forces after settlers entered the village. The first lecture of the day. If you see settlers or soldiers, don't shout, don't approach, don't react.
7: We're just a couple of hours into the school year here, and already I'm watching settlers take their sheep through the fields just on the other side of the road. Residents say settlers have been coming further and further into the village every day.
8: As they have done in all the West Bank, they want us to leave the school to go inside the village. We are not going to leave our school. We are going to study inside our school. We are not going to leave this place.
6: Outside, a few parents stand guard during classes. On the road, ambulance crews. One said injuries from settler attacks here, including injured children, had risen this year after Israeli soldiers had begun protecting settlers during assaults. A UN commission has described a pattern of settlers intentionally targeting Palestinian children as part of a strategy to drive Palestinians off their land. In July, 9-year-old Salim was shot in the arm while playing on his family farm outside Al Moriah. A security camera shows him spotting Israeli settlers nearby, the family running for shelter as gunshots are heard. The bullet still lodged in his arm. All Israeli settlements are illegal under international law, but growing violence by some settlers has increased pressure on Israel, including from the UK. And Palestinian families, who have watched the outposts here expand, are now watching their kids.
3: Our Middle East correspondent Lucy Williamson. The measures expected to be announced by the British government on Tuesday include a reported ban on all products made in the Jewish settlements. The Israeli government has warned that it will retaliate. I heard more from our diplomatic correspondent Paul Adams.
9: For the first time, the British government is going to move beyond a position which it's had for decades, which is that Jewish settlements in the occupied West Bank are illegal, contrary to international law. Moving beyond that to a position now where the British government will say that any products grown or manufactured in those settlements will be banned. It's something that campaigners have been pushing for a long time. The government in the past has been reluctant to go down that route, sometimes arguing that it would be difficult to enforce, it would be difficult to establish what is and is not the product of a Jewish settlement, as opposed to coming from Israel proper. But all for a long time, the government in the past has been reluctant to go down that route, sometimes arguing that it would be difficult to enforce, it would be difficult to establish what is and is not the product.

0: increasingly untenable situation in the West Bank with the expansion of Jewish settlements and, of course, what we've seen in recent weeks, a real outbreak of settler violence.
1: And how is this likely to go down with the Israeli government?
0: The Israelis have been furious about this ever since the rumours started flying, which was actually several weeks ago, that the government was moving in this direction. They believe that this is pandering to Palestinian terrorism. You heard the US ambassador to Israel, Mike Huckabee, talking about this government being infected with Jew hatred. This is something that both in Washington and in Israel will be seen as a hostile move. So far, the White House hasn't actually said anything, even though this is now starting to leak out. Certainly, Israel is not going to be happy about this because it is part of a growing international move of sanctions and isolation with other countries, Spain, Ireland, Norway, the Netherlands, all going down a similar route.
1: Is it likely to make the Israeli government change course at all?
0: I don't think anyone thinks that that is likely. This government under Prime Minister Benjamin Netanyahu has been expanding settlements at a pretty furious pace. Let's not forget that there's an Israeli election coming up in which standing up for Israel's biblical rights, as the government would argue, is a matter of faith and also of political necessity, perhaps, for Benjamin Netanyahu. He can't be seen by his political opponents and those on the right in general to be weak on the subject as central as this. So if anything, it's probably going to put Israeli backs up and stiffen Israeli resolve. I think the government here knows that that is likely to be the Israeli reaction, but feels this is action that it has to take nonetheless.
1: Our diplomatic correspondent, Paul Adams. Russian is the first language of the overwhelming majority of people in Ukraine's third largest city, Odessa. But on Wednesday, councillors there are due to vote on a proposal to ban Russian from the arts, public institutions and entertainment venues. Millions of people across Ukraine, including many fighting the invaders, speak Russian. But it's seen by some as the language of the enemy. So what's the view in Odessa? Tim Huell has been to find out.
2: It's a muggy summer night in Odessa. Russia is launching missiles at the city every few hours, but the Mask Theatre is packed. Veteran comic actor Boris Barsky, with his trademark waxed moustache, keeps the audience rolling in the aisles with classic Odessa humour in the main language of its streets, Russian. He's allowed to use it on stage because this is a private theatre, but he's been fined for writing coffee in Russian on the cafe menu. Signs in the language are banned, part of a complex web of restrictions he thinks are absurd.
3: This isn't even like Orwell or Kafka. It's just total madness.
2: Now he's worried that a proposed moratorium on Russian language content in the public sphere may even extend to songs.
3: More songs have been written about Odessa than any other city. How can you cut them out of our lives?
2: But lawyer Artem Kartashov, who's helped the council to decolonize Odessa, changing Soviet and Tsarist era memorials and street names, says there's a problem with Russian songs in wartime.
4: By the Russian-speaking music or something else, Russians try to deconstruct Ukrainian identity or try to influence, especially on the young people. Language was instrumentalized by Russian Federation as a weapon.
2: Photographer Natalia Mikhailenko agrees. She grew up speaking Russian, but switched to Ukrainian when she learned about Russia's centuries-long repression of Ukrainian culture.
5: Now, when everyday people killed, it's very hard to hear Russian language. I think it's because of trauma. The most radical people is the people who are lost relatives.
2: Ukrainians already used for most purposes, except private conversation in Odessa. Guides advertising excursions have switched to it, for example, as the law says everyone must use it at work. Ukrainian and Russian are closely related, and most Odessans understand both. But Anastasia Pilyavsky, an anthropologist who's founded a group campaigning for more open discussion of language issues, says that's not the point.
6: The question is not really one of language, but it's one of liberty, right? Because Ukraine has been fighting for

0: freedom. For most Ukrainians, diversity is not a frill. This is what they're fighting for. This is the reason for this war, right? If you put it on hold, there's nothing to fight for.
1: It's not clear yet whether the Council will approve a moratorium on Russian in the public sphere, or what exactly that would mean in practice for Boris Barsky's theatre. At the end of his performances, he salutes jesters, his fellow actors, who defend the country by keeping it laughing. And then its ultimate defenders, its armed forces. He wants Ukraine to win, but he thinks his country can fight Russia without needing to fight Russian too.
2: That report from Odessa by Tim Huell. If the Duke and Duchess of Sussex hope to be welcomed back into the royal fold on their return to the UK, they'll have been disappointed by the clarification from King Charles. A letter sent on his behalf to a number of institutions in Britain states that Harry and Meghan will not be undertaking any activities as working royals, only as private citizens. The couple, who spent the past 6 years living in California, moved back here last month. Our royal correspondent Daniela Ralph told us more.
3: The return of the Duke and Duchess of Sussex has thrown up some unexpected moments over the past couple of weeks, and this letter is another one of those. It also comes at the same time as we have seen some new images of Prince Harry on social media, of him visiting a TV and podcast studio in London. It is the first sighting we have had of him since returning to the UK with his family. But that letter, which has been written by one of the most senior royal officials on behalf of the King, makes it clear that Harry and Meghan's status is unchanged. It stresses that their titles of His and Her Royal Highness will still not be used because they are non-working royals. It describes their charity work as being undertaken only in a private capacity. And on Harry and Meghan's security provision, it says that is a matter for the relevant police authority. The letter has been sent to a number of public bodies and organisations, including government departments and the military. And it is the royal household asserting its position on Harry and Meghan, which is that they will not be doing any kind of official royal duties. And why now? Well, because over the next few weeks, we are likely to see senior members of the royal family out on royal duty at the same time as the Sussexes are doing their own charity engagements. So this letter was about offering clarity on their status.
2: Daniela Ralph. So where does this leave the royal family's relationship with the Sussexes? His royal commentator, Jenny Bond.
4: I think the royal family now feel, and I think William has a say in this, you know, that they are now drawing a line under Harry and Meghan's status, and they will be out and about doing their best to get us and the public to focus on what they are up to. Whether they will succeed is quite another question, because they can say it as much as they want that Harry and Meghan are not working royals, and they can say it as much as they want that they cannot be half in and half out, but I think they are. I think this is really what Harry and Meghan have achieved. As the statement makes clear, they can undertake their charitable work in a private capacity, and they can also pursue their commercial interests as they wish. To me, it seems all in name, half in and half out.
2: Royal commentator Jenny Bond. And still to come on this podcast.
5: Obviously, if you come to a sporting event, you have to respect the sport, especially like the etiquette. I think it has to be managed a lot better.
2: Are loud influencers ruining tennis tournaments? You're listening to the Global News Podcast. The Eiffel Tower was closed on Monday as a result of a row over a visit by a conservative Hindu group with links to the Indian Prime Minister. About 100 members from the BAPS organisation toured the attraction on Saturday. But women working there were apparently told to make themselves scarce to avoid interacting with the group. Staff later went on strike in protest. Our Global Affairs reporter Mimi Swaby told me what happened.
6: So the operator of the Eiffel Tower said a group had requested a private viewing on Saturday, and this group was made up of about 100 members or people linked to the BAPS group, and they part of a delegation which was a wider group where representatives were in Paris for events linked to the inauguration of a Hindu temple. Now the group went into the tourist hotspot and they had their visit organised with the request to limit interaction with women. Now, the operator of the Eiffel Tower acknowledged these conditions should not have been accepted. However, they were, and female employees were asked to leave their position, step out of sight, and then were replaced by their male counterparts. And this, unsurprisingly, left them incredibly shocked. And we heard from a workers' union that during the course of the weekend, this shock turned to anger, really sparking outrage among staff, and then drawing criticism from the wider public and French politicians.
2: Yeah, tell us more about the reaction.
6: So the president of the National Assembly has said that welcoming others never means giving up French values, and that in France, women are fully present in public life and no one tells them to become invisible. And it's really the sidelining and the replacement of female staff during this visit which has caused a lot of anger and debate, especially online as well. We've heard from the mayor of Paris, Emmanuel Grégoire. He expressed support for the strike in a post on social media on X and described the exclusion of the female workers as unacceptable. He said the discontent they had was legitimate. He stood with them. He also said that this incident was contrary to the values that the Eiffel Tower stands for, and also said that he personally will make sure that it is amended. An investigation is launched as soon as possible. In a statement as well from the trade union, a similar sentiment that they condemned the workplace instructions that led to female employees being sidelined, again, that word being sidelined and then replaced by male colleagues. So all in a similar vein, but a lot of anger across the board from trade unions to the mayor of Paris and the president of the National Assembly being a few examples.
2: Mimi Swaby. It's been a terrible year for the French wine industry. Champagne production is half what it was last year. The cause is a by now familiar one, severe heat and drought, which has damaged vines and grapes. Evan Davis heard more from wine expert Gabriel Visavona.
7: The French Ministry of Agriculture published its harvest estimate at 33.9 million hectolitres, which is the lowest not in 30 years, but in 70 years. And wow. These estimates generally are pretty optimistic. So the situation is bad and obviously linked to the climate.
8: Yeah, now two questions. One is about the taste of the wine. Is it a good vintage?
7: This we will know only afterwards. But generally, vintages that are dry, vintages in which the vines are challenged, make pretty good vintages. But the quantities are going to be very poor. Right.
8: Do you expect higher prices, maybe even a slightly better wine, but just much less of it?
7: In the last 2 years, 2025 and 2026, the climate, economically speaking, is very different because there's a huge decrease in consumption. And because the consumers as well are a little bit tired to have these corrections in prices that never go down afterwards. So I think it might not be the case because the market would backfire.
8: So they don't have the pricing power to say, oh, well, we're selling less, but it's a more scarce resource, you pay a little bit more for it this year.
7: I doubt it, because if we take the two very last bad vintages, 2017, 2021, the climate was pretty different and the bulk price and the fine wine prices climbed and the exports hit a record in 2022. Today, we have a lot of problems that have been settling down. World consumption since 2018 has decreased 14%. China, it was a market, we were betting on it big time, and it decreased 73% since 2018. Wow. The U.S., first market since 2013, is super unstable. In the last 18 months, there were five different tariff regimes that were adopted by Trump administration. The young generation, they think it's cool to be sober. And there's this health movement that has been arming wine consumption a lot. So I don't think a price correction would be a good idea, at least for people who bet on volumes. I think they will be very, very annoyed by the situation.
8: Yeah.
7: Yeah, champagne probably down 48%, Burgundy 33%. So yeah, it's a big decrease.
2: Gabriel Visavona talking to Evan Davis. Noisy influencers at this year's US Open tennis have been accused of disrupting play, drawing the anger of players and spectators alike. Now, the All England Lawn Tennis Club has announced curbs on content creators at its tournament at Wimbledon next year. It's an apparent U-turn on its policy of inviting them along to try to bring younger people to the sport. Stephanie Prentice reports.
9: Okay, guys, we're back. Did you miss us? Because we missed you.
10: From spectators live streaming to filming dance routines during points, the US Open tennis tournament was undeniably rowdier than usual over the weekend. It came to a head when a group doing a photo shoot in a hospitality suite turned on a ring light as two-time champion Naomi Osaka was serving, prompting a rare reprimand from the umpire and later from Osaka herself.
5: I think, obviously, if you come to a sporting event, you have to respect the sport, especially, like, the etiquette. I mean, I feel like it could be a good thing for people to make the sport of tennis popular to their specific audience, but I think it has to be managed a lot better, especially in the situation like my first round match.
10: Fellow player Coco Gauff said brands inviting influencers have to be responsible for them.
11: Any venue you come to, you have to follow the etiquette towards it. I think it may be on some of the brands too, maybe to have like a sign plastered or something in the suite so that they know.
10: This was all being watched by another famous tournament, Wimbledon in the UK, who've decided it's game, set and match for content creators.
12: I just watch it now. I don't want to speak because I want to be quiet.
10: Wimbledon is famous for promoting a quiet atmosphere with spectators unable to leave their seats during play, let alone shoot a lip-syncing video. And it has previously accommodated brands bringing creators in.
13: Does the viral strawberries and creams at Wimbledon actually have 10 strawberries in them?
14: Well, guys, I did
10: pay. Now it says it will not accredit influencers alongside traditional media at next summer's tournament. And it's also banning key pieces of their kit, like lighting rigs. Some influencers have responded, saying tennis needs to adapt to modern times. Others say anyone attending has to educate themselves and play by the rules.
2: Stephanie Prentice. Seeing your baby for the first time on an ultrasound screen is a moment many parents treasure. A new pilot scheme here in the UK will allow people living with sight loss to experience it too. It turns the scans into 3D printed models, allowing expectant parents to feel the shape and features of their unborn child. Rachel Lloyd is from the organisation Guide Dogs, which is running the initiative.
15: The scans are so visual. It's a photograph, it's a screen. It's very, very tricky to describe. So having something tactile is so meaningful. And it means that actually people are part of that experience and everybody's included.
2: Soon-to-be parents Reese and Sophie Finnegan-Knight say the technology has transformed their pregnancy experience.
16: It was absolutely unreal. We didn't really know what to expect. It's hard to imagine what, you know, an embryo really looks like for me. I've been blind since I was a teenager, really. As far as I've been told, it just looks like a carrot or a potato or whatever vegetable of the week you're on. So,
17: no.
16: it was amazing. It was, you know, the amount of detail that they've managed to get in the scan, you know, being able to really feel the little, you know, facets of the face and then, you know, the little like bum sticking out and the legs kind of curling around. It's just amazing. I couldn't really believe the amount of detail that they've managed to get on there. I think becoming a parent is scary, you know, whether you're sighted or blind, and you just want to hoover up as much information as possible about your baby. And I think that's what those early scans, I was quite surprised at how hard I found those, because, you know, I love being blind, you know, I'm really proud of being blind, and I'm very used to living my life in a different way. I was very surprised when we went to that scan, and I found it really difficult because it's just such a visual experience. And, you know, you show the scan to your family and friends and everyone comments on what they can see and, you know, oh, that looks like you, or it's got a big head like you. and I couldn't really join in with that, and that was kind of harder than I thought. So, yeah, getting this and having that little adaptation has just been really special, hasn't it?
18: Yeah, so I'm very used to describing things to Reese on a daily basis. So we went to the scan and I'm not medically trained. I don't know what I'm looking at. If anyone's seen a baby scan before, they'll appreciate that it's basically just blobs on a screen. And yeah, Reese was saying, well, what can you see? I was trying to talk through it and it didn't feel like we were experiencing it together fully. Mm. So we were more focused on hearing that heartbeat, which we had to wait a little bit longer for. But with this, it felt like we were experiencing it when we opened the box and felt, when I saw it and Reese felt it, felt like this was the first time we were actually doing it together, which was amazing.
16: And it's so nice to have that before, you know, our baby's actually with us as well.
18: Yeah,
16: so,
18: exactly.
16: Yeah. Stuff like this is so important because it's just, it feels like such a small thing, but it just means so much. And I think also just having these kind of conversations, you know, people with sight loss are having babies every day, and you know, just having little bits like this that make that process a bit more inclusive and a bit more accessible for blind parents or grandparents or relatives or whatever is a massive bonus, I think.
2: Rhys and Sophie Finnegan-Knight. And that is all from us for now, but the Global News podcast will be back very soon. This edition was mixed by Louis Griffin and produced by Stephanie Zacherson and Siobhan Leahy. Our editors, Karen Martin. I'm Oliver Conway. Until next time, goodbye.

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Here we go, live from behind the corn pone curtain. It's Head On with Roxanne Kincaid. 3 hours of cussing and discussing with America's only liberal transbilly elitist right here, right now, on the Head On Radio Network. 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

0: she is, Roxanne Kincaid.
1: Well, howdy. And here we go, off and running on this second day of September 2026. This is The Horn. HeadOn.live is where you can find us on the interweb tubes. That's where you go if you'd like to be part of the merry, wacky, zany, real-time, madcap, multimedia extravaganza. That is The Horn chat room in the old holler tree that we sublet from the Keebler Elves during the 3 hours in which this program is live, Monday through Friday, 5 to 8 p.m. Eastern Daylight Time, 2 to 5 p.m. Pacific Daylight Time. All time zones in between and the great globe round and whatever time it is when, well, when you're listening to the podcast. And thank you very kindly for taking the podcast, listening to it, sharing your thoughts. And most importantly of all, thanks to those of you who leave a remark, a review, a comment on the podcast, wherever you download it. You are doing the yeoman work of the Horn Ad Hoc Advertising and PR Department. And every little bit helps. Thank you so very much indeed. If you're listening live, well, I'm happy to be with you on this here midweek edition of the program. It is Wednesday, the 2nd of September, 2026. And, you know, we go from one crisis to another. And frankly, the ones that chill me the most are the ones that involve me feeling like there's really nobody out there to stop Nitwit Nero if he decides he wants to start World War III, you know, with a little nuclear Armageddon action. We talked about it at some length in yesterday's program. But every program here at The Horn begins with gratitude, and this program is no different. So thanks go out to our second day of the month subscribers and contributors via PayPal. And that means thank you ever so to Charlie over at APS Radio News. And thanks as well to George in Coarse Gold. Thank you. Thank you, Ralphs, so very much. Thank you, Kim, in New York. And thank you, well, thank you one and all for being partial sponsors of the program. Where do we find ourselves? Well, we've got $150 to go on Bruce and Karen's Memorial Challenge, as the that started yesterday with the beginning of the new broadcast month. 15 at 10, 10 people at $15. You know how it goes. And if we can knock that out, we will get our fundraising deficit down to, drumroll please, $1,335. So we'll be less than a week fully funded if we can just bring in that last $150. And between that and yesterday, it'll all turn into $600 thanks to Ralphs and a kind anonymous individual who supports Bruce and Karen's Memorial Challenge. Thank you so, so much indeed to our challenge makers, and thanks so much to our respondents so far, and those who will hopefully step up this evening. Now, where to begin? Well, Telltale. It is a strange and it's just plain weird that we are in this timeline where a sitting senator of the United States, in fact the longest serving Senate majority leader, namely Moscow Mitch McConnell, it's bizarre that he can just disappear and no one says anything about his health. And the people of the Commonwealth of Kentucky who sent him to the Senate over and over and over again get absolutely nothing in the way of an explanation of his absence. And, I mean, it's bizarre. What other time has there been that was like this in American history? I can't think of any. If he didn't die, he nearly died on June the 14th when the EMS folks pulled up outside his stately home there where in D.C. where his neighbor is Tommy the Tuba, who, for his part, well, I guess he's busy. He lives in Florida. But he wants to be governor of Talabama, and I guess he's not home a lot. The last thing we heard was that some M-Combo chairs were delivered to his home. Sylvie, at the time, sent links to the company's site within Amazon. It was multiple chairs, so I guess they're propping him up in different rooms. The last thing we heard was a bullshit explanation via his office staff. Said he's being released home where he is going to continue with his physical therapy. Well, at least somebody is still curious. The Daily Beast sent a reporter around earlier this week. They said that his home is surrounded with some sort of security detail. Three unmarked SUVs with tinted windows. Marked Capitol Police cars at each end of the street. There was no mail piled up outside the house, as was the case when he was hospitalized. A first floor window was open. Most of the curtains were drawn. Sarah Ewell Weiss and Farah Thomason, who work for the Daily Beast, said McConnell's whereabouts has become the talk of Congress, with confusion growing over why the veteran lawmaker has insisted on keeping his Kentucky constituents and his party in the dark. Well, he's trying desperately to make sure that there's no special election and that nobody gets any notions that there should be. Meanwhile, back in the Commonwealth, his lackeys are attending functions and events. The state director for his office showed up at a Louisville housing event last month provided the senator's apologies for not appearing in person. They released a written statement by Mitch. Sure.
2: I'm grateful his vision became a reality to know that his legacy will continue to make a difference for Kentuckians who need a helping hand.
1: Okay. Nothing more than the AI-generated proof of life photos, which were no proof of any life. But maintaining the fraud, maggots in Kentucky stand say,
2: we expect Mitch to come on back later this year month. That's just what we're hearing from Republican leadership. The Majority Leader John Thune's office, maybe. We ain't heard shit from Addison Mitch McConnell himself. No. Which is
1: By the way, the mention of John Thune. John Thune is getting, well, nervous. Yeah. He's got people. He himself is not in the best frame of mind these days, noting that down in Takes, I ask, and this would be John Thune, yeah, Republican, National Republican Senatorial Campaign Committee, remember them? That's the same outfit that released the sleazy ad up in Ohio, flogging the dead backs of three children against the wishes of a family there on behalf of John Husted. Yeah. Micah pointing out with regard to Addison. But he did. Yeah, thank you. Thank you. thank you, Brother Peterson. Yeah. To be clear, he's not doing anything unless it's via a will or something. We'll just say that he's just laying around. Funny how laying around rhymes and works metrically with in the ground. Or he's not at fault. He's in a vault. Someone with better creative power should do a whole Dr. Seuss series of couplets on, where's Mitch? Not around, he's in the ground. He's not at fault, he's in the vault. He's not on the linoleum. He's in a mausoleum. Well, that's an approximate. See, that's why we have to workshop these things. But at any rate, down in Takes ass, the maggots are getting right nervous with, James Tallarico out fundraising and outspending his crooked maggot counterpart, Ken Paxton, and it's bad enough that John Thune showed up on Fox News TV Radio Rwanda bitterly complaining and begging Orange Daddy to get into the race with some of his $400 million MAGA Inc. war chest.
3: Through the Senate Leadership Fund.
4: All right. Let's talk a little bit about Texas and the race between James Tallarico and Ken Paxton. I know you supported John Cornyn. The president supported Ken Paxton. One GOP donor in Texas said, you broke it, you own it, is his attitude towards the White House in terms of getting going on backing that race. What do you think is going to happen there?
3: I think that I'm hoping the White House will become engaged. Texas is an incredibly expensive state, and obviously one that we've got to hold. If we're going to keep the United States Senate, if we're going to keep a majority, Martha, with Texas, that is, we absolutely have to win that race. So everybody's all in for Ken Paxton. The primary is over. We're focused now on the general election. But because Texas is such an expensive state, we're going to need the president and his team to be engaged there and to be putting resources into that race.
1: We're all in. We're all in on sending a philandering crook who covers up for a pedophile to D.C. to represent the millions of people in Texas. Got it. But more telling was the fact that the Texas gazillionaires, who were perfectly happy to throw oodles of money at John Cornholio, aren't willing to throw it down the Ken Paxton rat hole. I mean, I know what sick, weird, evil, wicked, creepy times we live in. But I need something in the way of a bit of redemption, not for me personally, but for the timeline. I need for a creep like Ken Paxton to be forcibly retired from politics. As in, can't even get elected dog catcher in his own home state. Kind of redemption. Just some signal that there's been a turning of the screw, as it were. And, yeah, I know. There's our resident little ray of sunshine, Micah. Keep dreaming. Well, sometimes dreams are what keep you going. But if James Tallarico wins in Texas, won't that suggest that the tide may, in fact, be turning? And then, and Ralph's pointing out, Senator Mitch McConnell cast his first vote in weeks by proxy, but it didn't count on the farm bill, it was, apparently. WLKY noting that another senator voted on his behalf on the same day that he said, "Well, I'm headed home to do more rehab." They took him out in bare feet and were not in a hurry. Senator John Boozman said, "I know how much he would have wanted to be here to advocate for Kentucky's farmers and rural communities. Throughout his career, Senator Mitch McConnell has been a steadfast champion for the bluegrass state." My ass! He's been a steadfast champion for Mitch McConnell. Yeah. And so Boozman entered the proxy vote, which is, I guess, okay in committees, but doesn't count on the floor of the Senate. And due to rules specific to the Senate Agriculture Committee, his proxy vote didn't count. And so with 10 votes for and 11 against, the bill did not pass out of committee. Why? Because Democrats kept insisting for a 2-year extension of SNAP benefits. So that tells you a little bit about who they are. They couldn't get a farm bill through because it was too hateful. Yeah. And, then there's this. Massachusetts, the Commonwealth up there, had their primary last night. And 80-year-old Senator Markey Ed Markey late opened up a can of whoop-ass on Seth Moulton, who was campaigning on being a part of a younger generation that needed to take over in Congress. The thing is, people and voters in Massachusetts are more decent than Seth Moulton. And Well, the way that outlets like the Washington Post wrote about it, they said Massachusetts, where generational challenges fizzled. Well, the fact of the matter is, I'm kind of surprised that they didn't scream, "Hey, Democratic Socialists, brooga, brooga, brooga, the warble whoosh, narf." Because, of course, Ed Markey, at 80, was endorsed by Bernie. And perhaps as, or more importantly, endorsed by AOC. Because he had an unflinching and consistent insistence upon not throwing anyone under the bus. But the way they write about it, Jesus H. Christ, the Post also notes that Stephen F. Lynch, a 71-year-old former iron worker, senior member of the House Oversight Committee, held off a challenge from a young progressive namely lawyer and voting rights advocate Patrick Roth. But here's the thing. They write, the Post does, and this is Aaron Cox and Laura Beveridge. "Deep blue Massachusetts tangled the narrative that voters were ready to reject older incumbents. Senator Ed Markey, 80, similarly defeated a younger challenger, moderate Representative Seth Moulton, 47, in a race in which voters prioritized left-leaning values over the candidate's ages." Are you sure about that, Aaron and Laura? Because last I checked, Seth Moulton has a way of being rejected, with the exception of everything but the House seat he holds, when Massachusetts voters get the chance to reject him. People referring to Ed Markey as AOC's cool grandpa, and to Moulton as a centrist Republican light wannabe. And maybe that's a case of something obtaining on our side that we more often complain about in broader terms. That weird fixation on winning over centrist Republicans that we seem to have. You know, where we have said for years and years and years on this program, if you give a voter a chance, a choice between voting for a real, live, honest-to-God Republican or a pale imitation Republican-like Democrat, they'll take the real deal every damn time. And maybe that's a mirror image of what happened in Massachusetts. Ed Markey is a real, live, no-kidding progressive with a history to prove it, and people in Massachusetts chose that over a phony baloney Seth Moulton who blows where the wind taketh him. And so, well, among other things in this laughable article from the Post, "Markey, the oldest member of Massachusetts's congressional delegation, relied on a strong following he built championing progressive causes. He was endorsed by younger leaders in progressive circles, including AOC. But here's the thing, and it gives me hope. Um, In 2024, Seth Moulton said,
5: I don't want my two daughters getting run over on a playing field by a male or formerly male athlete, but as a Democrat, I'm supposed to be afraid to say that. Look at me. I'm a hero truth teller.
1: And pretty much the entire the Commonwealth of Massachusetts said, oh, fuck off. And the fact of the matter is, later on, he said, well, I'm sorry I said that about the transies. And, well, you know, Seth, apology not accepted, fucker. Go find something else to run for. But Moulton does lose. In 2017, he went after Nancy Pelosi, grunting about new leadership, and got his ass handed to him. In 2024, he was one of the ones saying, oh, Joe Biden's got to go. And then last night, he got his ass kicked by Ed Markey, who said, amazingly, that trans people deserve to actually live and exist. I know. Surprising, isn't it? And so there's Markey, who is one of, if not the most vocal defender of transgender people and our rights to live and participate in the world. And Markey said that Massachusetts voters expect him to always stand up for human rights. Look at him saying trans people are human and stuff. Who could imagine? And it didn't hurt that, he had the support of Joe Biden. Yeah. And, by the way, a former Biden White House staffer who had also worked in Boston city government won the six-way primary to succeed Seth Moulton. That guy's name is Dan Koh, K-O-H. Yeah. So, well, you'll never lose betting against the political sensibilities of outfits like the New York Times and the Washington Post. People knew they couldn't trust Seth Moulton. If you'll throw one marginalized group under the bus, there's always another marginalized group that he can throw under there with him. So screw Seth Moulton. Here's hope. I don't know. Maybe he'll go and get a job with some hedge fund or something, and then he can swan around in Republican circles and talk with his teeth clenched and call everybody babe. But there was more than a whiff of in this. Of I love this subheading. Progressives had a mixed night. Did they really? This was one. I don't know. This was one firing neuron away from just shrieking, Democrats in disarray. Ugh. But Massachusetts got it right. And I don't know what this anti-incumbent mood that Aaron Cox and Laura Beveridge think that they discovered is, but the other people who got bounced didn't get bounced because they were incumbents. They got bounced because people wanted people more like Ed Markey. and less like Seth Moulton. So, that's a little victory, I suppose.

0: And
1: then there's this. We're coming into the season. It's time to get your flu shot and your COVID-19 jab and your RSV vaccine. And by you, I mean me too. I'm trying to push it out as far as I can, so I've got extended coverage through the worst part of the winter. But the thing is, the CDC and the Department of Health and Human Resources, you know, with whalehead, dead bear, raccoon, penis, brainworm, lamprey's hands around its neck, aren't going to recommend how people should use these vaccines. Because it's a death cult. And so it is, trying to step into the breach, the American Academy of Pediatrics, the American College of Obstetricians and Gynecologists, the American Academy of Family Physicians, and the Infectious Diseases Society of America all issued guidance at the same time recommending that people continue to get immunized, because that's another part of this stupid-ass timeline in which we find ourselves, where people are like, I don't think I need no COVID jab. I'm just going to rub some aardvark antifungal on my gums. Anybody got any baking soda? Makes it go in better if you scrub your gums a little first and make them a little bit rough and sandpaper it a little bit, and then the ivermectin just goes right in through them, through that there mucous membrane. Ah, there I go. I just said mucus in the first hour of the program, so sorry about that. And so Bruce Gellin, speaking to National Public Radio, he's from the Vaccine Integrity Project. It's headquartered at the University of Minnesota. Said, unfortunately, today the federal government is not fulfilling that responsibility in the way that it historically has, but the need for that work has not disappeared. We cannot allow the breakdown of federal process to create a vacuum in evidence-based vaccine guidance. Yeah. And what's the difference? Well, these various physician groups are saying that routine COVID vaccines are good for healthy younger adults, young children, and people who are pregnant. Whereas the federal government, under whalehead, dead bear, raccoon, penis, brainworm, lamprey, says that those groups that shouldn't get vaccinated, they need to build some herd immunity. Where's my steak and sauerkraut? And so we are at that time of year where flu and COVID infections are on the rise. That coincides with, among other things, kids heading back to school. And the aforementioned Bruce Gellin from the Vaccine Integrity Project noted, Americans are hearing conflicting messages about vaccines right now, and it's understandable that people are asking whom they should trust. Americans should have access to the best available scientific evidence. But we don't live on that timeline anymore. We live in a world of madness and distrust, where something that an idiot says on the tickety-tockety machine can be taken for gospel truth. Yeah, I saw a reel the other day. This is not related to the topic at hand directly, but I saw a reel from one of the people I follow. I've always enjoyed the work of Alton Brown, And there was Good Eats way back at the beginning of the century, and now he's doing Alton Brown Cooks Food on YouTube. And he was talking about cookbooks. And for anybody who likes to cook good food, he was recommending a few very essential cookbooks. One of them was The Complete Joy of Cooking. But along the way, he pointed out that people are getting recipes now from reels that they see online, that may or may not, these recipes, may or may not, getting recipes now from reels that they see online, that may or

A USA Today article talks about a fella named Chris Murphy going into his local deli at the end of this past month, where all the menu items were replaced on the board behind the counter with AI-generated images. The USA Today article says that they food with strange repeated textures that looked hyper-realistic yet somehow aggressively fake at the same time. And says the Chicago deli, located just across the street from Murphy's office, only switched to the increasingly prolific AI-generated menu about a month ago. On their Yelp review page, there's still photos of their old menu, which features generic food photography and text describing the contents of each sandwich. If the menu had remained that way, Murphy said he would have ordered something to eat that day, but as it was, he said the AI images were just viscerally disgusting. He showed the images to co-workers, and he said they almost vomited and begged him to take the pictures away. But it also extends to things like recipes. Now add a tablespoon of cyanide. Skynet is here, goddammit!

someone else, but and I, this apparently is in Germany. Mittags Angebot was someone writing, this is genuinely one of the worst AI shop horror food menus I've ever seen, and I have to pass it almost every day on the way to work. Yeah, that's... that's just weird and repulsive. I don't know. It looks like something you might get from that weird girl that we had the clip from on the program yesterday. It's like, we found a lovely little family that's going to butcher our cattle for us. It's curious how they goose step out to the barn every day. They're a fine little family. What a weird, weird little world in which we find ourselves.

And since we have talked at length about the USS Abraham Lincoln, that poor put-upon vessel has finally made landfall in Thailand. At Pattaya. Pattaya is known in particular for the vigorousness of its red light district. Reporting from The Guardian refers to Pattaya as a notorious Thai resort. At Pattaya's Hard Rock Cafe and Hotel, the city's mayor and police officials, along with women in traditional Thai dress, waited to greet the sailors who were arriving in civilian clothes, bags slung over their shoulders, off the buses. The 5,000 members of the... 5,000? Those poor women. Hadn't had shore leave for over 280 days? Almost a... Yeah. And apparently...

0: Apparently, according to The Guardian, they were told not to speak to the media and not to say a damn thing about the shitty conditions aboard that aircraft carrier. One sailor, who did not give his full name, said, "It's a fever dream right now. And I'm going to go eat me some Thai food for the first time. And I'm going to meet new people." Yeah, just leave the money on the dresser. The article notes that during the Vietnam War, what was once a quiet fishing village, Pattaya was transformed into one of the most infamous red light districts in the world with the arrival of American troops using military bases in Thailand. Go-go bars, sex tourism, Jesus. I have no doubt that the women aboard the USS Abraham Lincoln will be better behaved than, well, you know. The captain of the ship, Dan Keeler, speaking to media, said, "Well, the Lincoln looks like a dirty car in a parking lot right now. I don't know how to say it other than there's a disconnect between reporting back home and what's happening on the ship." So basically calling his own crew liars for sending pictures home of a half a cup of rice and a couple of rancid tortillas. And then, of course, blaming his own crew, Captain Keeler said, "First-time sailors are going to complain about the food, the living conditions, similar to sending kids off to college for the first time. We did get caught up in an election cycle and got thrown around like a football." He said he, for one, was looking forward to a fresh salad. Well, hopefully they don't shit on their lettuce in the fields in Thailand, like happens here in the Western Hemisphere. He said they had to ration, or in his word, be careful with toothpaste and soap so all the sailors could continue to brush their teeth and you know, scrub their bodies. The closest he got to being a bit put out was when he was asked about Nitwit Nero saying, "That ship wasn't out there nearly long enough." Captain Keeler said merely, "The president speaks for himself." And, I can't help comparing this to wondering. Well, I wish I could ask my dad. I do. Without even so much of an iota of irony, The Guardian article notes that, as well as being prohibited from entering certain areas, sailors are also being prevented from doing any water sports in the area, owing to the potential danger. You know, you probably do have to pay extra for that, fellas. Not saying. Just saying. But there's no doubt that the break is deserved and needed. Oh, dear. Ralph's went and looked for herself. Bizarre AI food images jump from online to IRL menus. Ralph says, absolutely gross. Yeah. Sickening. But then again, that's the case with ever so much AI. By the way, Ralph's noted, come on, people. Don't make me sick, Kayla and Tegan, on you. They're ready to go. Your blinds are your window blinds are in decided jeopardy. We only got $150 to go to finish Bruce and Karen's memorial challenge and keep us below the 1 week unfunded number. I really hope we can do that because it's the first of the month and everybody and their cousin wants money. And it's like Tony and Chico noted, the never-ending bills. You know, Poe wrote, the bells, the bells, the bells. It's the bills, the bills, the bills. And we're not talking about that football team in Buffalo. The AI images of Moscow Mitch, Lee said a few minutes ago, he hasn't looked that lifelike in years. True. Missing Turtle, Lee said, you know why this is a non-issue. It's okay if you're a Republican. I-O-K-I-Y-A-M. It's okay if you're a maggot. Yeah, the committee chairs have been voting by proxy for Moscow Mitch. Curious how you can do that for someone who may not even be aware that he's in the world. Because, seriously, nobody feels for... I mean... Strom Thurmond had no problem being seen in a wheelchair. Bob Byrd did his job right up to the very end. But somehow or another... Well, Moscow Mitch is different, I suppose, because there are more nefarious aspects of the long game yet to be played. Fair enough, okay. Lee, with our obligatory Star Trek reference for the evening. The food menu did not use AI. Gach is supposed to look like that. Fresh Gach moves. Gach, just like mother used to make, can't. Well played, Lee. Well played. A fresh steaming bowl of gach. Oh, dear. Brother Deacon Asa is reading the AI pitches being sent to this program again. Guessed. The problem isn't free markets, it's that many markets are no longer free. Yeah. Why unquestioning party loyalty has replaced independent thought. That should be interesting. I don't have unquestioning party loyalty. I've just never voted for a Republican because I have never once in my life met a Republican who shared my values. You know, Republicans, oatmeal, skip a meal, and miss a meal, Republicans, right. Ooh, I should have put on. I should have gone with swimwear before the program started. It is a toasty 87 degrees in here. Yow. Oh, but another story that I wanted to make sure that we got to, because This is either tragic or horrifying. Want to go to work for the FBI? They're looking for people. And apparently they're not finding the people they need. And so it is that they've modified their recruitment standards over there at the FBI in Pisan War. Nitwit Nero's purges, in addition to decent people going, no, I'm not going to have a damn thing to do with this, have resulted in significant shortages of human resources in the FBI. So what do you do? Well, you don't. What you don't do is remedy the problems that have been caused by the maggots. No, of course not. What you do is lower your recruiting standards. The same Trump whore, White House, that gave us, ICE goons who can't do more than 47 days of training before they're put out on the streets to abuse and abduct and torture and torment human beings. Now they've decided to apply something similar to the FBI. Did you hear about this? Yeah. It is no longer... Jesus. It is no longer a disqualifying factor if one would like to work for the FBI and has a history of hiring sex workers. Yeah. Of being a John. Yeah. It's also no longer a disqualifying factor if you have stolen from your employer. Yeah. The maggots are actually courting thieves. I wish I was kidding. But it gets worse. You can now, and I'm not kidding, you can now go to work for the FBI if you've been caught engaging in sex with animals. No? Really? God. And hell, given this, given the maggots, they may get preferential treatment. The new lowered hiring standards went out internally via an electronic memo to the hiring personnel of the FBI back on the 16th day of June. So now the FBI will consider candidates who have solicited sex workers. As long as that solicitation didn't occur three or more times and didn't take place within the last 10 years. Because, you know, guys who solicit sex workers are always going to tell the truth about how many times they went to the hooker and about when they went to the hooker. Basically, the FBI is now openly hiring incels. The people who can't have sex with other human beings by consent. They can't, by the way, they can't have been like a cop or a teacher at the time that they were a John or were out there fucking sheep. If you stole from your employer, as long as the theft only happened more than 3 years ago, you're good. Probably put you in the financial crimes unit. And, well, you know, boys will be boys. So the FBI is okay with boys who had sex with farm animals as long as they did it before they were 18. I'm not making this up. I desperately wish I was. I wish this was one of those moments when old Roxanne is just making up some silliness to make fun of the maggots, but no, no, no. Back in 2023, they had an online FAQ, the FBI did, that said engagement in prostitution or bestiality is an automatic disqualifier for candidacy in the FBI. Of course, that was Biden's fault.
1: Thousands of perfectly good candidates for the FBI were turned away by sleepy Joe Biden just because they fucked the family cow.
0: Well, I knew someone would doubt me. No, says Reverbo, you're making this up. There's no way this is true. Reverbo, my hand to God, this is true. James Davidson, this is not The Onion. James Davidson, a former FBI agent who leads the FBI Integrity Project now, said if they're lowering standards, it means the pool of candidates has sufficiently shrunk. Bestiality is clearly a potential indication of a more serious emotional issue, and even in a circumstance where it's not, the pool of candidates should be extensive enough that the criteria should certainly not be eliminated. Then there's Mark Zaid. He's a lawyer. He represents FBI agents and knows how the Bureau works. And he said, how can this not be reflective of a recruiting problem at the FBI if you're lowering your standards on issues like bestiality and prostitution? Well, see, maybe that's the problem. It's not reflective of a recruiting problem. It is reflective of a leadership problem. Ask yourself. You've seen the pictures. You've seen what he looks like. Do you think Trash Patel would screw a goat? Because I do. I absolutely do. They want an FBI that is safe because, well, you know what? Your bestiality candidates, we can send them undercover to find other people who are committing bestiality. They speak the language, and they know how to talk sweetly to a farm animal. Oh, Reverbo, you have no idea how badly I wish I was making this up, or that someone else had made this up. At one point in time, the attitude of the FBI was having a history of something like this would disqualify one from service because it would make an agent subject to blackmail.
2: Yeah, well, that's what they said about being gay, and that didn't turn out to be true.
0: I'm trying to be grateful here. I'm trying to be a little bit thankful because there's nothing in here that says that they've lowered the standards to where necrophilia is okay too. Jesus. By way of trying to blunt the impact a little bit, a current FBI spokescreep said,
2: "We do not hire people who have a history of criminal sexual acts. The Bureau has and always will maintain some of the highest suitability standards for its applicants and employees in the U.S. government."
0: Criminal sexual acts. So let's say you go to the Bunny Ranch out in Nevada where it's legal. That's not a criminal sexual act. That's just good old-fashioned whoremongering. I know I'm supposed to be more sex positive and not say the W word, but say, you know, sex workers. But this is just so on brand for the maggots. And multiple outlets have reported on this story. There's The Guardian. FBI no longer banning all applicants who have had sexual encounters with sex workers.
2: Well, I mean, I was married to a sex worker. Of course we had sex. I mean, she was the main breadwinner.
0: But, you know, as long as it wasn't in the last 10 years and you weren't a cop or a teacher. Come on in, boys! And the FBI, like I said, is spinning for all it's worth.
2: It is false to suggest criminal behavior like this is no longer disqualifying at the FBI. Any applicant who's engaged in criminal sexual acts like those referenced would, of course, not be eligible for employment. And it's ridiculous to suggest otherwise. Our background checks are wide-ranging and extensive.
0: Sure. But, well, the new standards speak for themselves. But it also speaks to the fact that, well, the people who used to want to work for the FBI don't want to work for this FBI. Because, among other things, Nitwit Nero has spent 10 years alleging that the FBI was corrupt and was weaponized against him and other maggots. And somehow or another, I feel like your garden variety applicant with a history of going to sex workers, I'm not going to sit here and say that,
2: those people are just sex positive, and, well, they're liberals, you know, I'm sure they all voted, they all vote Democrat.
0: No, fuck no. We know how they vote. They vote maggot. Jesus Christ. Okay, so we are in the second hour of the program. We got $150 to raise, I hope, so that we can finish Bruce and Karen's Memorial Challenge before the end of the evening tonight. And let's run over and see who's on the stress line. Hey, welcome to the program.
3: Join the FBI, where manly men are manly men and sheep are nervous.
0: Exactly, Dave. Hi, Dave.
3: Hello, Ricky. How are you?
0: Don't worry about it. That's just Bill.
3: And
0: He's he's investigating.
3: Well, that's because he doesn't believe anything you said.
0: Oh, EWE.
3: Oh, okay. I think we can get off the bad puns before Christine calls up and yells at both of us.
0: Yeah, we'd better behave ourselves.
3: Get ourselves to a punnery.
0: Yes.
3: The thing is, from what I understand, the Mother Superior there is not very funny.
0: No, she's about as funny as a train wreck.
3: But Roxanne, how has anybody actually gotten actual proof of life of Mitch McConnell?
0: No, not a lick.
3: Then that explains a couple of things. Do you know what Judy Vance and Elaine Chao have in common, other than the fact that they're maggots?
0: Do tell.
3: They've both been known to fuck inanimate objects.
0: Since you did bring up Moscow, Mitch, I had a note from Micah a few minutes ago. At this point, the only question I have is when ultimately it's been proven that he's been dead or a vegetable since July, who's going to answer and pay for this fraud against the people of Kentucky and the United States? I won't be holding my breath. That may be why this charade continues, is because they're trying to sort out who they're going to throw to the wolves.
3: Oh, that's easy. That'll be Andy Beshear.
0: Can't hardly do it to the governor. He's been begging for proof of life. Just a phone call. You can call.
3: That won't stop.
0: You can call Scott James.
3: Roxanne,
0: you can call the governor.
3: Roxanne, you're talking about maggots. Facts don't matter to maggots. The fact that Governor Beshear has been demanding actual conversations with Moscow proves that he's part of the conspiracy. Now, I thought you understood this. That within a maggot state, you should know better, girl. You want the rest of the country to think we're normal? We live in a new confederacy, Roxanne. What the hell are you thinking?
0: I know. But you know what? There is a way to sort this out. Scott Jennings over at Chicken Noodle News says that he's been in, and he's blabbed about it on the air and everything. There's a quick, so they need to hook him up to a polygraph. And then they need to put the positive clamp from a jumper cable on one nipple and the negative clamp on the other. And then hook the other end up to a diehard battery and turn on the polygraph and say, did you really talk to Mitch McConnell? And we'll find out pretty fucking quick.
3: Yeah, the minute that needle moves and the charge goes off, we'll know. And maybe the thin smell of nipple flesh burning might be a clue. But now, is Mr. Jennings a maggot?
0: Oh, hell yeah.
3: Because maggots will tell the untruth while they're logging on to Truth Social, because they only have a social acquaintance with the truth. They can say hello in passing. Oh, here comes the truth. Bye, truth. See
0: goodbye.
3: You later.
0: Yeah, goodbye. Get on out of here.
3: We don't need you here. Yeah. But now, Roxanne, about this imbecile that just recently lost his seat in Massachusetts, the Democrat who wants to be Republican-like. You know, if he was a politician back in the 50s, he'd have probably said something like, well, I wouldn't want one to marry my daughter, but he seems like a good, upstanding fellow.
0: He would have said boy.
3: Well, not being from Boston. Maybe if he was a little further south, he'd have called him boy.
0: You mean South Boston?
3: Not from South Boston. South Boston may think they're still in Belfast. That's the problem.
0: Wait a minute. You earned that one.
3: And I did it on the fly. No, I'm serious. When are we going to learn that, as I heard Rick Smith say on his program a few times, if an American politician proved to a voter that they stood for people getting a fair shake, being dealt with honestly, having a living wage, that politician would win every time, regardless of party. If they could prove that they were actually for people being able to go to a doctor, or a disabled person living a decent life, which, frankly, with the current government system, I don't. And I'm at the upper end of disability because it's on my dad's work history. I received the Adult Disabled Child Award. And I get about $1,300 a month to live on. In this economy, that's not going to work. Oh, well, what about a $1,500 guaranteed income? You know the problem with that, Roxanne?
0: What?
3: Some executive at Kroger or at the water company, or, God forbid, a landlord will go, well, he's making $300 more than he was before. I need to raise the rent $400 to get that sweet, sweet cash. Anybody remember what happened when people got those stimulus checks during COVID? Capitalism.
0: I guess we're just so used to inflation now, Dave, that we've forgotten that we weren't really dealing with much inflation before COVID, and we didn't really have much inflation before those sweet, sweet checks came out. And then all of a sudden, corporate America said, wait a minute, them people, the proles have some jingling in their pockets. We turn them upside down. We want that money.
3: Get that rug beat.
0: And that was the beginning of the long, slow slide toward the $20 burrito.
3: Roxanne, now you're familiar with Royal Crown Cola.
0: And a moon pie.
3: Well, but Royal Crown Cola has always been an inexpensive alternative to, let's say, Coke or Pepsi. It's not the best tasting cola in the world, but if it's cold enough, it'll do. Christine and I pulled off a caper back in the 90s. RC Cola had a coupon on its label, under its label, for 33 cents a bottle. Now, the bottles normally ran 99 cents a bottle, printed right there on the label. We went to our local grocery store that doubled the coupons. We bought a mess of RC Colas, took them home, cut the coupons off, and the very same night we went back with 40 RC Cola coupons at 33 cents a piece, doubled by our grocery store, and we were paying just over with tax about 36 or 37 cents a bottle. And the cashier looked at the manager and said, "Do I have to ring it up?" And he said, "Well, yes, they have the coupons. They're under the limit. And yes, you have to ring it up." So we walked out of there with 40 more brand new RC Colas that also had coupons under them. And we repeated this process for months, although it took us about a month and a half to get through all the colas we had. So this was a long-running thing. And now an RC Cola, would you hazard a guess as to what it costs now? $1.29. And that's considered cheap, considering you can't touch a Coca-Cola 2-liter for less than $3 without any.
0: Oh no! Okay, so yeah, since we're doing it, I mean, look, most of our politicians don't get down to this granular level, but every so often, and I don't drink a lot of pop. I have, in fact, I just threw the can away. I have a cold can of caffeine-free Coke Zero during the program because, like I said, it's 87 degrees in here.
3: Right, and a girl needs to stay hydrated.
0: It is best when a girl not pass out from heat prostration mid-show. Nobody wants to hear that thud. 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For basically sweetener and water and a little carbon dioxide. 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So if you do the math, and even your humble hostess can do this,
3: it runs out to about 50 cents.
0: $6 a 12-pack, 50 cents a can. And that's about
3: which
0: the best
3: is
0: you
3: about
0: can do.
3: What it was me. Right.
0: But by the same token, up at the Wiggling Pig, I can get 7-Up, zero sugar 7-Up, Sunkist, zero sugar Sunkist. I never buy either. I love orange pop, but Sunkist has caffeine in it. Who does that? Who puts caffeine in a kid's orange pop? Well, the same companies that want them to grow up and drink fucking Monster Energy drinks. Or Red Bull. The ones that I never understand are the people who stand around in bars drinking
3: Red Bull and vodka?
0: Yes. Blah, blah, yeah.
3: Yeah, those are idiots.
4: But anyway, RC,
3: those are idiots in the wild.
4: Get this, though. RC, Dr. Pepper, 7-Up, Canada Dry, in 16-ounce plastic bottles, you can get 5 6-packs for $12 at my Wiggling Pig. And that's generally what we wind up buying.
3: Now, my suggestion to you is when you go to K. Rogers and places like that, and you're going for the 50 cents a can, do yourself a favor. About a week before you do that, there's a toll-free number, a customer service number on the box.
4: Oh, you know all the tricks.
3: And you call them and you give it, and you have that box in your hand and you give them the lot number or whatever they, you know, want. One time, Chris and I got some Coca-Colas that tasted like, it tasted like leaves had been brewed in it. And we called Coke and we told them where we bought it. We told them the lot number. And then the customer service rep said, sounds like they chilled the Cokes first, let them warm up, and then put them back in the fridge. We'll contact the seller and let them know not to do that. And they sent us $5 worth of coupons, $1 off a case of Coke or a 2-liter of Coke. So the next, and Pepsi does the same thing. And we got
4: They actually do want to know, or at least they used to.
3: Yeah, they do want to know, but if you've got a company, like we got coupons for Barilla pasta and Lipton tea and all kinds of things. And I mean, we're talking $7 or $8 worth, and being doubled at our local grocery store. Chris and I went into a big box grocery with all this stuff, and we pulled off for $150. We bought enough food to feed the two of us well for 2.5 months. Now, I doubt I could pull a miracle like that one out of my ass again, but using some of the tricks I know, and we would buy stuff that was marked down, and even in-store coupons, you know, the ones that, you know, buy today and get $2 off the steak that was normally $12. Now it's only going to cost $10, but you got to buy it today. That's because it has to be sold by today. So you take it home, you unwrap it, you vacuum seal it, you throw it in your freezer. I mean, it's getting so expensive out there, Roxanne. I'm seriously considering learning to can again. I used to do it with Mom, but it's been a lot of years. And she's no longer around to consult without a medium. But, well, I've known a few of those, and yes, some of them are pretty sketchy.
4: Yeah, they weren't medium. They were mids. By the way, you just got a note from Reverbo saying, tell Dave I remember RC Cola from the 60s and 70s. You could get a 16-ounce RC Tallboy for pretty cheap. Tasted all right, cold enough. You got to get them cold.
3: Oh, yeah, you got to get them cold. They're like a near diet soda. Diet sodas taste like shit unless they're ice cold.
4: Way back in the 90s...
3: As any diabetic will tell you.
4: Way back in the 90s, RC came out with something called RC Premium. And it was like with extra cola syrup in it. And it was damn good. Of course, I remember zooming back and forth between Tuscumbia, Alabama, and Atlanta, Georgia, slugging away on cans of, you may recall this, Jolt Cola. That was back when I could tolerate caffeine.
3: Yes,
4: and it's probably why I can't now. Had twice.
3: Jolt Cola is no longer made.
4: You good?
3: No, but, I'm a gamer, honey. I love this stuff. They stopped making it in like 2003.
4: But it had what, two or three times as much caffeine?
3: One bottle or one can had the equivalent of a cup of coffee, allegedly. But
4: I drank a lot of Jolt.
3: My gaming group, we all would buy the Jolt 2 liters. Because we were going to be up all night. By God, we were going to be thirsty. So, yeah. I miss Jolt. But now, to get that same kick, assholes are mixing Coke and coffee. Now, I like coffee, and I love Coke, but that is a match made in hell. And how did we go from training the FBI's manly men of masculinity and sheep being nervous to food porn, Roxanne?
4: I don't know, but I do have one. I do have one last question, though.
3: What's that?
4: And you know, one of the great things about this program is I'm not just, you know, like talking inside West Virginia or inside Appalachia. The Horn Family Community Congregation extends from sea to shining sea and even across some of those seas. Where the hell is the diet grape soda? Or the zero sugar grape soda?
3: The only thing I can find is
4: the Faygo zero sugar, and it tastes like shit because it's Faygo.
3: Well, yeah. And remember, I don't know if Fanta adds caffeine to their orange.
4: They do not.
3: Okay. Well, the reason I say that is the dubious origin of Fanta. The Nazis gave us a lot of things. The methamphetamine as a regular usage product. The inflatable sex doll to prevent their soldiers from getting VD. And Fanta, because they couldn't buy the syrup in the United States anymore for the Coca-Cola, and the Fuhrer was a fan of Coke.
4: I always heard it was a different kind of Coke.
3: No, he liked Coca-Cola, too. A lot of soldiers on both sides of World War I loved Coca-Cola. Loved it. It was so much so that in World War II, Coke came up with the idea of shipping cold cases of Coke to the front line. They had bottling plants that moved with the troops.
4: And managed to keep the syrup recipe a secret. Even in a war zone.
3: Yeah, but by God, if you change it,
4: Speaking of which, though, and this is legit food porn, or beverage porn, I should say. I was in Aldi a couple of weeks ago when I was up in Parkersburg. And
3: a fine establishment.
4: A lovely German establishment.
3: That's right.
4: And
3: therefore, some idiot online said, why do you have to pay for the cart? Well, you're not. You're giving them a quarter so they can get their cart back.
4: Yeah, and they don't have to send workers halfway to Lowe's.
3: It's one of the things they do to keep the prices down.
4: And you know what? The carts are in better shape than they are at Walmart or Kroger's.
3: Sure.
4: Yeah, you get the quarter back. Really? Somebody thinks that... The stupid. But anyway, while I was in Aldi, and, you know, it's one of those items that they put up there for impulse purchase when you finally get to the only cash register that's open. That's my biggest beef with Aldi. They got 6 cash registers, and only one is ever open, and the line's halfway down the aisle.
3: Roxanne, you should come to Indianapolis. They've got 2 open. How is this?
4: At one point in time, maybe regional made them take it away. At one point in time, one of the aisles in the Parker, in the Vienna Aldi, had a Halloween skeleton sitting in the chair with the little Aldi vest on, the little Aldi visor. I thought it was a nice touch. But up there by the impulse purchase area, they had, get this, Honey Crisp Apple Soda.
3: Oh, girl.
4: Now, I think it had about a half a pound of sugar in it. I don't know.
3: Is that for a 20-ounce bottle?
4: No, I think it was a pint bottle, and there were 4 to a pack. I picked one up because, well, I'm a victim of impulse purchasing, but it looked like... And so... I spent the rest of the day mixing it half and half with sparkling water that was cold. And even then, it was delicious. But, oh, my God, it was wonderful. It tasted like exactly what it said it was, Honey Crisp Apple Soda. And I think it was manufactured in either Minnesota or Wisconsin.
3: I want to say there's a product I got at Wally World one time. I don't even know if it's even made anymore. But it was a marshmallow and chocolate sundae topping. And it was sugar-free. And I want to say it was Walkins was the company's name. But, oh, God, it was delicious, but it was one of those things. I went back, and I've never seen it again. So I don't know.
4: Yeah, this Honeycrisp Apple Soda was here today, gone tomorrow, because it was so good, I went back. I wanted to get another 4-pack just to bring home. I brought it home. I had 2 bottles left, and I brought them home, and Annette tried them, and she was like, this is the most wonderful thing I've ever tasted. It was. Especially if it was like crazy cold, you know, almost frozen.
3: Right. Stick it in the freezer for 20 minutes and then sit it in the fridge the rest of the day.
4: But, you know, that's the way it is with Aldi. You find something you like, better buy it because it'll be gone. You'll never see it again.
3: Oh, yeah. Yeah, well,
4: But it was carbonated. It had a really good fizz to it. And I think the German word for it is Apfelsaft. Never quite know what to do with the umlaut over an A.
3: In Germany, the Aldis are larger and they're much more expensive. The other thing is... unlike America, Aldi's in Germany is regulated by German labor laws. which means the people that work at all these actually have a say in how their job is performed.
4: Yes.
3: And they get paid a decent and living wage. And management, which means the people that work at all these actually have a say in how their job is performed.
4: Yes.
3: And they get paid a

0: Right.
1: Than yeah. an American company.
0: And TJ's too. Trader Joe's.
1: So, I wish we had better labor laws in this country that were actually enforced. But of course, when you get goose-stepping fucking morons who would just rather be dictated to because thinking is just too fucking hard, well then, Roxanne, we get what they asked for.
0: Well, that's like the talking fascism Barbie. You know, you pull her string and she says, democracy is hard.
1: Oh, let's leave a real cuckoo out of this, shall we?
0: Yeah, well, I mean, is that? I think she has surrendered her title to Natalie Harpy.
1: Did you say Harpy?
0: Yes, I did. I mean, that's her name, Natalie Harp. Why is nobody calling her Natalie Harpy? That's right up with.
1: You never know.
0: That's right up there with Judy Vance.
1: Judy might behind closed doors, you know, when he's talking to his a legislative assistant or, you know, one of the other useless, his national security advisor, which is basically as useless as a screen door on a submarine, Roxanne, but then again, J.D. was a massive keyboard warrior for the Corps, you know.
0: Yep.
1: And the only reason he graduated, the only thing that man ever wanted to do straight was shoot.
0: Right. Yeah, that was quality. By the way, Adventures with R.C. Cola continued from Reverbo, Dave. Here was me and my buddy's Friday night sleepover from about 1962 or so. One of our moms would take us to the store to buy a frozen pizza and RC Cola. Then we stayed up for 77 Sunset Strip, followed by M Squad. How great was that? Oh, those were the days.
1: I remember when my mother... and I don't know if you can still get them. And I would love it if you could. But the Chef Boyardee cheese pizza kits.
0: Oh, my God. I saw them in Walmart last night. Makes two pizzas.
1: My mother used to spread those on an old cookie sheet. And she'd put hamburger on it. And she'd doctor it up a little bit with a little bit of oregano and stuff like that. But no extra mozzarella, just the cheese sprinkle stuff that came with the cheese pizza kit. Because my mom was frugal.
0: That's a word.
1: Some people would say cheap. I'd say, no, that woman was creative in how she fed three kids. You know?
0: That's the thing.
1: I mean, she took the cheapest Dinty Moore stew and turned it into something wonderful with just a couple splashes of soy sauce, maybe a little bit of Worcestershire sauce. She was a lunch lady for a while.
0: Wow, that explains it.
1: And instead of throwing some of the stuff out, they put it back in the they put the leftovers in a pan for my mother to take home. Because the ladies there knew she had three kids and dad wasn't paying child support. And then when COVID hit, my sister said the lunch ladies

0: pack food for the kids, and then they would go around and deliver it to the homes to make sure that even if the kids were running distantly, they had food. And these were the ladies that would make food and pack it in the little backpacks and send it home with the kids. Every kid could get enough for a few meals during the weekend so they didn't go hungry. Now, if we want to talk about patriotism, if we want to talk about patriots, I would put any one of those lunch ladies up against any one of these maggots any day of the week, Roxanne, and twice on Sunday. To me, that's true patriotism. When the lunch ladies are there to make sure kids don't go hungry at any time, regardless of what their family situation is. Roxanne, I could be receiving three times the amount of money that I currently get, and I could live decently. But God forbid, I should be allowed to live decently as a disabled man. Because as a disabled man, according to the Republican politicians, I'm a worthless waste of space.
1: Useless eater.
0: And Roxanne, I'm not going to take that one quietly.
1: Nor should you.
0: Nobody in the Horn Family Community Congregation would ever say that I am a shrinking violet. But nope. I've had a really bad day today.
1: Oh, no.
0: I was supposed to go to the bank with my friend Junior. It's 90 degrees outside. He calls me today, I'm dehydrated. I've got to go to the hospital. I'm like, dude, if you had taken care of this boy you were supposed to, you wouldn't be in this position. I told him this shit plenty of times. I told him 4 days ago that I needed help. I was going to pay him $30. We were going to go to the bank across the parking lot with the Lorry World. I was going to do my banking, get my groceries, and go home in a cab, air conditioned all the way. But that couldn't happen. And I'm more than a little pissed because I got to go out there on my own tomorrow and go to the bank in 90 degree heat.
1: Yeah,
0: and I got to leave the house at 7 in the fucking morning so that I don't die of fucking heat stroke.
1: That's worrisome to me, Dave. Now to everybody in the reach of your voice.
0: I can only take $200 out at a time. And my share of the rent is $700. And my grocery bill is over $100.
1: Your share of the rent is $700 for a room in a motel where the landlord won't replace your beeping smoke alarm.
0: Correct. Correct. The management of Crazy Dave does not take responsibility for the smoke detectors in this motel. That's not our job. Now, if the owner of the motel wants to come down and buy him a polished up deluxe old number 7, well, by God, we'll have him custom fit for it. I mean, I know some of the guys on Bruno's crew who would definitely spread a few tentacles to make sure that he was fitted properly for his old number 7. Hell, I might even exchange our crucifixion services for a couple of months worth of rent for the room. But I'd have to have the cash from him, and then I would give him the cash. We got to keep this all nice and legal for the IRS.
1: Oh, naturally, yes.
0: But by the way, everybody down at the shop says, "Hey, girl." I told you before, Penelope and Stosh were expecting a new clutch. Well, we have new Fry in the family now, Roxanne.
1: Really?
0: The six older ones are now getting up there, and well, their little brothers and sisters are giving them all kinds of hell. They're complaining to Stosh and Penelope about, well, the babies are getting into everything. They're doing this.
1: Well, that's
0: doing
1: what
0: that,
1: babies do.
0: That. Right, but they just smile, and when young Timothy comes home on the weekends, he just smiles and nods his head and tells them to put all their brains together to figure out why that is.
1: Because they have lots of brains.
0: They're not going to come right out and tell the kids. You know, part of being one of the smartest critters on the planet is the parents make their kids think for themselves. See, that's the key here. And when you're coordinating nine brains, I mean, come on. And three hearts. There's a lot of coordination there, Roxanne.
1: There is.
0: But I do hope that things are going well for everybody. Christine got her new shower in yesterday. They came, they did it all in one day, and this evening she'll be taking her first shower. They told her to wait 24 hours for it to cure. So, they left about noon yesterday. So, she's going to wait until later this evening to take her first shower in a walk-in shower. And it's got hand holds and everything for her. It's really safe, and I'm really happy because now I don't have to worry so much. But her CO2 alarm went off this morning, and she called the fire department thinking it was a fire alarm.
1: Oh, dear.
0: And she explained that she was lying because the dispatcher said, "Well, do you smell smoke?" And she said, "No." So they sent a crew out, and it was her CO2 detector, and it was failing. So she unplugged that. It was still beeping. It must have had a battery backup. And Christine took it out to a trash can where one of the dumpster divers will probably grab it for copper.
1: So, pity that, because they could do a lot better by going after flock cameras. A lot of copper and some other precious metals in those damn things.
0: I know there's gold in some of those.
1: And an enterprising meth head could probably find a good bit of material to work with.
0: Yeah, but they'll just crack it up, you know. They'll see how many pounds of meth they can get. And 3 weeks, when they finally go to sleep in 3 weeks, then they'll wonder what they did and how they did it. They'll try to remember what their names are. So, I mean, the Nazis gave us methamphetamine on a massive scale. Is it any wonder that we have a Nazi problem in this country with the number of meth heads?
1: You know, that is an astute observation, Dave. I wonder if maybe somebody could get a PhD out of that. The correlation between the proportionality of meth heads and the rise in Nazi sympathies in the United States. Dadgummit.
0: Well, there's another corollary here, Roxanne. You said that the FBI has lowered their standards to include a bastardization of the no sex crimes regulation that they're slowly chipping away at. Soon, Donnie will be able to apply to the Bureau at the rate they're going, and that may be even after his conviction on further charges. But no, I ran across a reel from a guy who had studied Nazi Germany and the Nazi Party and how it actually worked. And you know how the Nazis always put the SS up as this bastion of Aryan superiority. What they were in fact was the catch-all for all the wastrels, layabouts, no good thieves, and conspiracy theorists. In other words, you're proto-mad. And they had themselves convinced that they were superior, and therefore they could do all these amazing things only on meth. And they dressed in these nifty black uniforms. Thank you, Hugo. And they had their own wedding ceremonies and all that, Roxanne. They were going to be the new aristocracy. What way about dipshit wouldn't want that kind of no work and I become the master of the universe? Who wouldn't want that? And what is it with Nero promising his followers, the deadheaders, that they're going to inherit America?
1: The golden age of America.
0: I say we slap a Charlie Chaplin mustache on Donnie and make him goose step throughout the lower 48. And then we beg and plead with the Canadians to allow him to march up the Alcan by himself and a small detail of Secret Service. After all, we need to protect the local wildlife from Donnie. Because, you know, when President Shitson Panson goes up north, the Canadians will flee from anywhere near him. But I wonder if, since he's a product of the United States, if Canada will slap a 50% tariff on what he thinks he's worth. I don't think there's going to be a Canadian willing to pay that kind of money. But no, he gets flogged from the border of Canada all the way up to Anchorage. And then he takes a boat to Hawaii, where he has to paddle the entire way. It's sort of like the old British execution method of flogging through the fleet, where you'd go from ship to ship and flog the guy 20 or 30 times a piece until you get to about the fourth or fifth and he's dead. So they strap the corpse onto the mast and beat him.
1: Truly, and perhaps the origins of the beatings will continue until morale improves.
0: Well, no, that was an execution method in the old British.
1: No, I know. I know. Document. Yeah.
0: And the first time I read that, I'm like, you've got to be fucking kidding me. But no. No, I asked a professor of mine, he goes, oh, yeah, it wasn't a common practice, but it was a sentence that was available to the court-martial. He said, usually they would just hang the bastard. He really had to have done something truly heinous in order to be flogged through the Fleet. They were, by God, going to make an example of that guy. And I think at the end of all this, Roxanne, when all the shit comes out and Donnie is placed in the block like his Lord and Führer should have been, then he should be flogged through the state. And we'll start in Delaware, and God willing, Joe Biden will be alive to see it. Personally, I would give Joe Biden a cat of nine tails and say, sir, will you please deliver the first stroke?
1: Mr. President, will you please stand to and lay them on smartly?
0: Well, just to give the first ceremonial quack. I mean, Joe does have cancer, and we don't want to tax him too much. But I say for everybody that he's harmed, now, if President Biden wants to hand it off to, Hunter, right after, I'm sure Hunter would be willing to wind up and get ready to deliver, you know, 30 on hard, you know. And my idiot brother tried to play, what about Hunter Biden? I'm like, what about him? He pled guilty. He made restitution. And his father knew that you dumbasses would come at him regardless. So, of course, he pardoned him. And by the way, Joe Biden is not the first president ever to pardon a family member. Bill Clinton did. There have been other presidents who have. So it's not unknown, not unprecedented, if you will. But this thing that's still out there with the no tax investigation ever in my lifetime or my family's lifetime, well, that's a lot of fucking people. And I don't see it passing the smell test until it gets to the high court where the six meth heads on the court will go, yep, he's right, hallelujah.
1: Trampoline.
0: You know, Roxanne, that Fappy and Gorsuch and the rest of them are sitting around the table with just lines and that. Well, how can we fuck it up anymore? And three of the liberal ladies on the court were like, can we come in? No, this conservative only conference. Uh-huh. Wait until Sotomayor ends up bringing in a punch bowl with a hot chocolate at Christmas, you know, one of those big crystal punch bowls. But instead of the traditional chocolate, they find the old chocolate X-Lax, and they make the hot chocolate with that, giving it to their conservative colleagues in the spirit of Christmas joy. you want to see some shit on the court.
1: Yeah.
0: Unfortunately.
1: Well, there went dinner in the Mountain Daylight time zone.
0: I have a job to do.
1: You have fulfilled your purpose on this day.
0: In the 1950s, my mother was a very young girl, and she thought those chocolate Ex-Lax were candy. And she ate two of them. And my grandmother had to put towels under her because she couldn't stop shitting. She had to stay home from school for a couple of days while they took her to her pediatrician, who later became my pediatrician, a man named Dr. Henderson, a great man. But, he said, just keep her hydrated and keep feeding her. That way she's got something to pass. And keep her, for God's sake, get rid of those Ex-Lax. So, my grandmother never, I don't think she ever bought them again. But, yeah, my mother tells us about how her mom let her sit on the couch with towels all over, and she got to watch the Howdy Doody program during the week, which she normally didn't get to do unless it was summertime. And for a couple of days, she couldn't go to school, but she said she was miserable. But Dr. Henderson gave her some medicine, and he told Grandma what to do, my brother Bob, my sister Kathy, and I were all three of his patients. And one time what tells me he was a great man was one time the three of us were sick. Mom was getting there. She brought us into the doctor. She could pay for ours because we were on Dad's insurance. But she couldn't go to her doctor. She couldn't afford to. And Dr. Henderson, without missing a beat, said, Becky, open your mouth. And he had these tongue depressors with little bits of red clover honey on the end of the tongue depressor. And when you got that, when he was done, he'd flip it around and give it to you. That was your treat. That was for being good and letting him examine. And he did that for Mom, and he says, you're still my patient. He gave her a script, and he didn't charge her for the visit. For her visit. He charged Dad's insurance for ours, but he didn't charge her for that. That's why I say Dr. Henderson was a great man. He did things like that. And I'm sure there are still doctors who do that for some patients. You know. Or a pediatrician who will look over at the parent who's obviously getting sick and say, let me examine you. Well, I'm too old. I can't.
1: Still a doctor.
0: Look, if you don't let me examine you, how will I know that the kids will get better and you just won't be passing it around to each other constantly? You know, there are doctors out there who do that, and God bless them. Nurses too. I rarely give nurses any trouble except my mother, you know, but that has nothing to do with, had nothing to do with her profession and had everything to do with the family relationship. As a matter of fact, I remember a certain friend of mine telling me one time that if I didn't go to dinner to see her, I'd be regretting it the rest of my life. By God, you were right, Roxanne. I remember we had that discussion.
1: We absolutely did.
0: I mean, this is what this community means to people. And that's just one, I'm just one person. I know dozens of people in this community who have called Roxanne various times, to share our joys, our miseries, to get advice, or just to ruin dinners. And
1: it happens.
0: I have to say, I have to make a special shout out to my crew, Matt in San Francisco, and others. Several of the juvenile delinquents, when I'm not available to ruin dinners, you're there to pick up the slack, and I thank every one of you.
1: And of course, Billable Rick has been officially promoted. He's now juvenile.
0: Oh, he has.
1: Yes, he's juvenile. He's juvenile delinquent number 4 now.
0: Now, is there a minimum for him to be practicing before the bar in California? Is there a minimum age, or is it just the fact that he's got his JD and he's passed his bar?
1: That's pretty much it.
0: Okay.
1: The California bar is, however, a booger.
0: Is it a cheeseburger or is it a bacon and Swiss?
1: No, not burger, booger.
0: Oh, you mean a Klingon, a snotty little Klingon.
1: There we go. Well, or, you know, the sort
0: of... There's your Star Trek reference.
1: There we are, and Mountain Daylight Time Zone's really taking it on the chin this evening. But thank you for those kind words, Dave. Thank you. I appreciate it.
0: Sure.
1: Especially in light of the fact that, we're trying to finish Bruce and Karen's Memorial Challenge. We're $150 away from it. And thus far, the evening, and I can always check. I need to look at email and see if things happen. No, we're a goose egg. And by the way, going all the way back to those Chef Boyardee pizzas, they are still made. Yeah. And they are still good. Daryl in Houston said, Chef Boyardee, oh my goodness, Chef Boyardee pizzas were the best when I was a little rascal. It's the caraway seeds. I'd forgotten about the caraway seeds.
0: Yeah, I forgot about that seasoning pack.
1: Yeah.
0: Yes. And Mom used to cook that into the hamburger. I think that's what she did. Because she was young and she really didn't know how to cook well at that point. So the hamburger, after it baked in the oven, she browned it too long and put it in the oven. And, well, Roxanne, to say it would have been something that your dad might have recognized, but he would have thought it would come up from the mines in West Virginia. And it was just about hard.
1: Yeah.
0: Yeah. That was my mother. She got better as she got older with more practice. And her strawberry jams, oh my God, girl. When she made her jams and jelly, she sealed it with paraffin.
1: Oh, that was the way. Yeah, you pour a little bit of the liquid paraffin on top, and it forms the seal, and then you can it.
0: Yeah,
1: you water bath it.
0: And I don't see anybody doing that anymore. I'm sure there are people who do, but
1: it was called at least where I was. It was called Gulf Wax, and it had the Gulf. The Gulf logo on it.
0: Uh-huh.
1: And it looked like it came in a box, like in 4 sticks, just like a pound of butter.
0: But the nice thing is, Roxanne, Canning back then, when I lived in Muncie, was supporting the local economy, literally, because that's where Ball Corporation was.
1: Oh, absolutely, yes, Ball.
0: And my grandmother had been a secretary for one of the Ball brothers, one of the original Ball brothers. And at a company Christmas party, they wanted my mom to give Santa a kiss. Santa had all this brown makeup on, this heavy brown makeup, and she didn't want to kiss him. They gave her they wanted the shot for the company newsletter, and they offered her a stocking full of candy and toys, this big old thing, and she wouldn't do it. They gave her a little toy car that she had until she died. She still had it. I don't know if she was cremated with it or not, but I know, like, my uncle's teddy bear, who became our teddy bear, was cremated with her. But, yeah, but here's the thing. While the company newsletter had the color photo, the local newspaper touched it up. And wouldn't you know, Santa Claus went from a brown man to a white guy.
1: Of course, it's Talibandiana.
0: That's right. And I
1: probably more Klansmen per square mile than anywhere but Mississippi.
0: Well, the women's Klan auxiliary chapter was number 4 for Muncie. And I know that because I saw some historical photos from the 1920s when I was doing my D.C. Stevenson research. God, I was so ashamed. Fortunately, there was no family resemblance that I knew of from anybody I knew, so. Although the woman probably was related to somebody I knew. Muncie's not that big a town. Hell, even now, I think it's got less than 50,000
1: especially people. Especially when class isn't in session.
0: Right. Well, that's only about 3 months out of the year, and even then, you got
1: I always thought Muncie was kind of like what you'd get if you rolled Morgantown out flat.
0: Well, Roxanne, it was the center of what was called the Middletown Marketing Study. And they chose Muncie because it was the middle of the road on everything. Politically, religiously, racially, educationally. It was right down the middle of what marketing experts felt was, you know, right down the middle of all these groups, and that Muncie would be the perfect spot to study customer habits. And they carried that study on for years. Ball State definitely helped out there. And it's not a bad little university. Hell, I seem to remember somebody telling me that they almost considered Muncie when they were considering college. He decided to go to the University of West Virginia, which was probably the correct choice.
1: We'll cut you some slack there. It's West Virginia University, Dave. The university comes last.
0: Okay.
1: I mean, I know you appreciate details.
0: Well, I always get things reversed. You know that. mean, remember when I reversed Justice Jackson's name and screwed it up royally? I admit my mistake.
1: Well, I haven't been to Morgantown in years, but it was a couple of years, but it's hard to recognize now.
0: Muncie is very small. Even the blocks, even the city blocks are smaller. I went home from my grandma's funeral, went to her old house where my uncle now and his family now live, and I looked at the city blocks around that house, and when I was a kid, they were the longest things on earth. And when I got to Indianapolis, a block will go about a tenth of a mile, generally. In Muncie, it's about three quarters of that. They're not that big. But we are going to get through this. I'm just waiting for the election. I've got my registration in.
1: And you know what? I saw something recently, and it came out of Texas, so take it for what it's worth. But a woman and her daughter went to vote and found out that they had been deregistered sometime between the primary and the general, because they were trying to stay on top of it, because they know that skeevy shit is afoot.
0: Uh-huh.
1: And what had happened, and states do this, especially maggot states, southern states in particular, they send out mailers, they're just little postcards, and they say, if you don't respond, your voter registration is going to be canceled. Half the time, you don't even realize you've received it.
0: Oh no, I received one of those.
1: And so
0: I called them up. And they told me that since I was refusing to respond to a postcard, Roxanne, with my personal identifying information, name, birth date. The only thing they didn't ask for was my social security number. But they had enough points of identity that any identity thief could have assumed my identity. And I absolutely refused. They said, well, state law, everyone has to do this. Everyone? Every voter in Indiana's gotten one of these? Yes. I asked around several registered voters.
1: No.
0: No. It turns out it was a state office, but it was a completely Republican operation.
1: Well, I had something interesting happen to me when I went to vote in the primary. You know, at least here in West Virginia, you sign the book, and they've got, you know, they try to do signature matching and whatever. But all my current registration information was correct. My new name, everything, address hasn't changed.
0: But, right, I thought they might have had the old name on the roll.
1: But they had an old, and this is weird because it hadn't been there before, they had an old signature with my old name. I'm like, this wasn't there before. And so I have to get on top of that, among other things, before November. Not that anything's going to change, but I do want to vote for Rachel Fetty for Senate to at least register my ongoing displeasure with having a member of the most criminal family ever to be involved in politics in West Virginia, the Moores, having a member of the Senate.
0: Now, does Archmore have a son named Denty?
1: You only wish.
0: Well,
1: he had a daughter named Shelly.
0: Since Denty is the shittiest stew in America, I figured he might have had a son named Denty.
1: West Virginia state government's just slithering with Moors.
0: Or was Denty Arch's nickname when he was a boy?
1: Might have been his daddy. It's an old brand.
0: Oh, my God.
1: And they come from up in the northern panhandle.
0: And I thought we had crooks in this fucking state. We do have crooks in this fucking state, what am I saying?
1: Yes, indeed. Oh, by the way, I wanted to mention something to you before we depart. And God, I want you to be. Please take every safety precaution when you go out tomorrow. It is hot. I mean, it's wild. I'm more sensitive. You know, I've always been so pale I burn under the refrigerator bulb. It seems like it's even worse now. I was out, you know, for all no time at all.
0: Let me reassure you, Russell.
1: Came in feeling
0: like a lift.
1: Okay, good. And I hope your buddy's okay too. Dehydration is nothing to fool with.
0: No, I told him to go to the hospital, but his wife tore strips out of me. Well, I was going to bring him by bus, and I'm like, no, if you're dehydrated, go to the hospital. But she was trying to talk over me when I was trying to find out what the hell was going on. And she was getting pissy. And she's one of these, how should I put it, loud individuals. You know, the louder she is, the more correct she is.
1: But in reality, the wronger she is.
0: And this fat woman, when I said, I'm talking, she's yelling at me, and I'm like, I'm talking to him. I'm trying to find out what the hell's going on. I'm not talking to you. Well, he took offense. You were rude to my wife. Well, we all warned you not to marry her after you got her knocked up, you stupid son of a bitch. The first thing he did when he got out of prison was find Miss Right Now, and she was it.

0: And they've been a pain in my backside for years. I've mentioned them on the program before. This is that same couple. Well, I think that's at an end at this point. Because he's like, I'm going to cut you off if you're ever disrespectful to my wife. I'm like, fine. Stewing your own juices, motherfucker. But he has a tendency, I'd pay him $30 a month to help me with this stuff. And he just keeps going and going. But you were saying about Archmore?
1: Oh, no, I was pretty much done. I remember back when he said, I'd like to have my law license back because I want to die a West Virginia lawyer. And I remember saying at the time, well, some of us want the first part of it for you at least. What a crook. Of course, if he was alive, the nitwit Nero would have pardoned him from the federal charges. Ah, Jesus.
0: Were there any state charges hanging over him? And that doesn't necessarily mean
1: No. The feds took him down because the crimes were federal.
0: No,
1: you should study. His behavior during the Buffalo Creek disaster was just absolutely shameful. But that's for another program. I had a moment, a note from Jude. She had a bit of. She said she was she couldn't find the connection. She didn't understand why you refer to the vice president as Judy Vance. And
0: it's a variation on his since he only uses his initials
1: JD
0: because he's ashamed of his name.
1: And we've called him the Jade Egg. You know, just
0: yes, and
1: he's an egg because he is he's probably closeted trans based on his own confessions and his own memoir.
0: And let's not forget his torrid affair with Sofa Loren.
1: Yeah, true. So it's a play on words, Jude. We went. I called him JD Egg, JD, and Dave took it one step further and has started referring to him as Judy Vance, because again, he's probably a closeted trans woman.
0: Well, he is the first vice president in 100 years to have a beard.
1: And her name is Usha.
0: We all know her name.
1: Her name is Usha, yes.
0: Right.
1: And, of course, there's photos of him with that Dinell wig on all the way when he was in law school being mentored by the Tiger Mom at Yale.
0: Well.
1: Yeah, right. So that's what that is, Jude. Just more ways to have fun with Jimmy Dick Bowman or whatever name's on his birth certificate or the J.D. Egg or Judy Vance. And the man is deserving of no respect.
0: I'm waiting for a reporter to, when he announces that they've invoked the 25th Amendment, I have a question for Gia. I'm waiting for some ink-stained wretch to look over at him and go, I've got a question for Judy Vance. Who knows, I might get in the press pool just for that. But I can get those credentials pretty easy. All I have to do is fake a
1: put on a red maggot. Fake a news organization and put on a red maggot hat, and you're in the door.
0: With plenty of things to ask the administration. But accidentally calling J.D. Vance Judy will probably make the nightly news for about 20 minutes. because new lies will come out right after that. Anyway, I'll talk to you later, Roxanne.
1: All right, you take care, and you be careful tomorrow. You hear, Dave? We love you dearly.
0: I will. I'm not going to do anything strenuous, and I'm taking a lift. So I'm not sitting out there waiting on a bus and maneuvering my wheelchair.
1: No, not in this heat. No.
0: I'm half tempted to just grab as much money out of the ATM or going down to the downtown anyway. So that I can just, I'll deal with all that later. But you have a good night, Bill.
1: I'm going to try. You take care, Dave, and our best to Christine.
0: All right. Okay. I'll tell her you said hi.
1: Please do.
0: She's probably listening.
1: Probably is. Hi, Christine, if you are. Later, Dave.
0: Later.
1: Bye. The one and only Dave. My goodness gracious, that conversation covered some ground. It always does. What else? Well, there's this. I was talking about vaccines earlier. And, then I noticed this. Gets depressing sometimes. It's not just things like the COVID vaccine, RSV, flu shot for those of a certain age, pneumonia shot. It also speaks to the youngest and most fragile of us, newborns. I was there for the birth of my kids. It was a profound experience. But they've got a heat lamp, and I saw it over there. And before we got to the really intense parts of it, I looked at Annette and I said, "Over there, that," and pointed, and she said, "Yeah." I said, "Is that the fetus brightener?" She said, "Shut up. It's a warming lamp. It's a warming unit to keep a newborn toasty and warm." But there are things that are done, that are medically necessary, medically recommended. An ointment that goes in a newborn's eyes. And there's also a shot. It is a potassium shot. Vitamin K. And it is standard practice with newborns to give them that shot almost immediately upon birth. Well, you do that because babies are born with low levels, very low levels of potassium. And potassium is critical to an infant's clotting factor. It causes no harm, and it literally saves newborn lives. And the reason you want that clotting factor is because a newborn is at risk of life-threatening bleeding on the brain or in the viscera, the gut. Oh, the damage that this godforsaken gang of quacks has done Jesus criminy. Reuters took a look at the data from a company called Truvada. It was of 1 million live births. From January to June of 2026 alone, refusals by parents of that life-saving, otherwise benign vitamin K shot up 57%. As the Reuters article pointed out, the vitamin K shot is not a vaccine. It is literally a mineral supplement that a baby simply doesn't have. And it's not because mommy didn't eat right, or mommy took the wrong meds, or mommy got vaccinated. But these goddamn goons, led by whalehead, dead bear, penis, raccoon penis, brainworm lamprey, and Dr. Oz, gee, thanks again, Oprah, and the various and sundry quacks and creeps that are now in charge of the nation's health, ill-informed parents are like, no, I don't want my baby to have that shot. It might make him autistic. No, what it'll make them is quacks and creeps that are now in charge of the nation's health. Ill-informed parents are like, no, I don't want my baby to have that shot. It

Babies are not now recommended to get the hepatitis B vaccine because, hey, why not let the baby get hepatitis B? Jesus. And when you think about it, that 50%, 57% uptick in refusals of the vitamin K shot, some proportion of those babies died. Their parents' refusal killed the baby. And the parents refused because they have been swamped by a tsunami of idiocy and charlatanry. Over on The View, former member of the first MAGA administration, Alyssa Farah Griffin, said, "This makes me sad and angry for parents who've been duped by the anti-vax industrial complex." She went on to say that her little baby boy at the age of 3 months had to have surgery, and it could not have been performed and if he had not had the vitamin K shot, because his blood would not have clotted appropriately. Meanwhile, the anti-vax people are out there saying, "Hey, pass me the aardvark antifungal. You got enough bleach left over for a bleach enema?" God damn. It's like we made 100 years of progress and we're undoing it in just a few short years. How did we get this stupid this fast? Anybody? It was November of 2004, after that election, when a British newspaper headlined the day after W was returned to office, said, "How can 350 million people be so stupid?" And so, like everything else that plagues us, I suppose that it's not that we got this stupid that fast. We got this stupid a little bit at a time. It's like that old adage about eating an elephant. You can't take it in one bite. All you can do is eat a little bit for a long time. And here we are. And we've been being a little bit stupid for a long time. And now parents are refusing a basic vitamin. Jesus. A little bit of good news. House Speaker, ordained Southern Baptist minister Mullah Moses Mike Johnson, boldly announced recently, like yesterday, that he was going to keep the damn Democrats from packing the court. It was an idiotic notion from the beginning. He said he was going to introduce a constitutional amendment to keep the court at 9 justices, when in fact 9 justices are not mandated by the Constitution. We've had different numbers of justices over the years. Democrats in the House blocked that silly shit.

0: He tried to put it. He wanted to put it through. This was a thing to. He wants to say, see, the Democrats blocked it. That means they want to put they want to put a bunch of liberals on the court and expand the court and pack the court.
1: When the that's exactly what the maggots did. Every rule that Moscow Mitch used to keep, you know, justices. Remember, he stopped Merrick Garland. I know, not at this point in time, not a great example. But then again, if Merrick Garland had been on the Supreme Court, Joe Biden would have picked someone else for Attorney General, and who knows, Nitwit Nero might be rotting in a cell now. Devoutly to be wished.

0: And so,
1: he said, we're going to amend the Constitution. It's a bill to amend the Constitution to ensure the U.S. Supreme Court remains composed of only 9 justices. You know, the immediate answer to that is, oh, okay, Mike.
0: So, in other words, you're saying you want the Supreme Court of the United States to not be even remotely representative of a vast country of some 350 millions of souls.
1: Well, we've got, I mean,
0: you know where I'm going. And so, under the stunt, both the House and the Senate would have to vote by a two-thirds majority to advance the constitutional amendment, and then three-quarters of the states would have to ratify it. So, that bill died and went nowhere, thankfully. But the thing is, speaking on CNN, Ellie Honig said, I don't think there's any real chance the Supreme Court will be expanded. Well, by God, we'd better. We had damned well better. Or any attempt that we make to make this country a better place. You know, that whole more perfect union idea. Is dead. Because right now, as it stands, we've got to have dumb luck to survive these shit heels on the court. Clarence and Fappy Thomas and Sammy Bad Breath and the Handmaid and Frat Boy Neil and Brat. Steve in New York pointing out, they want to pack the court? Yeah, we do. Because 9 justices is too few. Way too few. Jesus. So at least that's out of the way. But we, like I said, we'd better take seriously the needs to right the wrongs of this court. And then there's the matter of wait, what's that, Micah? The matter of Dan Driscoll. Not a hero. Maggot. But just a maggot who ran into a personality conflict with Whiskey Pete Keg Breath. But now we have reporting that Driscoll had a conversation with Cankles Caligula before he resigned. Dominic Michael Trippi reporting that Dan Driscoll, former Secretary of the Army, met with Nitwit Nero to warn him that the Iran war was completely out of control and that it had ruined the United States' ability to achieve foreign policy goals. And earlier today, Trippi said that that's when Driscoll knew that the administration was, in his words, doomed, which in turn, it's funny, I mentioned Marginal Trailer Queen yesterday and her statement that the maggots are actively talking about a first nuclear strike on Iran. We talked about the puzzle pieces that might make that happen on a timeline that is much more brief than we dare even ponder, namely whenever the Israeli elections are in October. Well, that's when and the further Bibi Netanyahu goes underwater, then the more likely it is that he'll tug nitwit Nero's leash. So, first off, Dominic Michael Trippi wrote, former U.S. Army Secretary Dan Driscoll reportedly met with Trump to inform him that the Iran war was making it impossible to achieve foreign policy goals. Trump talked exclusively, and this is just him. The same thing happened shortly after the assassination of Charlie Kirk last year. Somebody asked him, well, how do you feel after the murder of Charlie Kirk? And Tangerine Tiberius turned around and started talking about his goddamn ballroom. Well, the same thing happened here. Dan Driscoll, talking with the frontotemporal dementia patient, said that when he brought up these issues, Trump talked exclusively about his ballroom in response, causing Driscoll to resign, believing the administration was doomed. This then led Marginal Trailer Queen to offer up her assessment. Perfect example of almost every conversation I ever had with Trump. Of course, back then, you were agreeing with him. You knew he was crazy, but it was working for you, and you were raking in the cash, Marge, so it was all good, right? Perfect example of almost every conversation I ever had with Trump. Try to tell him something important, he doesn't care, and changes the subject to some vanity topic he brags about. Dan Driscoll did the right thing. How many of us have to resign before America gets it? Really, Marge? You're the one standing watch on the tower? But she does still have contacts inside the maggot White House. I'm so shadow banned on the platform that used to be known as Twitter. She'd never see it, but it would be interesting if someone could ask Marge, hey, you said they're talking about nuking Iran. Yesterday, Nancy Mace was blathering about 100,000 dead American troops in Tehran. Bibi's underwater. How do you feel about the likelihood of a nuclear first strike, say, sometime between now and, say, a week before those Israeli elections? Which maybe Bibi would then, this is another piece of the puzzle, suspend.
1: Oh, we can't have elections. I've got to stay here and keep my hand on the tiller, the rudder of state.
0: And thus staying out of the pokey once again. And then this is just a little bit of stupidity, a bit of a giggle before we go out the door this evening. Over at my former Filthy Morning Habit, they were laughing out loud at Transportation Secretary and former MTV reality show star Sean Duffy, who went to Michigan to try to bolster the campaign of Florida's own Mike Rogers in his Senate campaign. and decided to warm up the crowd with some, just some folksy crankiness. Now, granted, it's a relatively recent phenomenon. My vehicle is 11 years old, and it has the push-button start, you know, as long as you've got the fob nearby. It's never posed a problem to me, but apparently it's one of those things that keeps former MTV reality TV show star Sean Duffy up at night.
2: And this is my pet peeve. I don't know. You know this, the on-off, the stop-start button on your car? I hate that thing. Thank you, Lee Zeldin. He's gotten rid of it. And the first cars without the stop-start button are rolling off the line. Pet peeve, I hate it.
3: Three people clapped for that. Transportation Secretary Sean Duffy speaking at a rally in Michigan yesterday for Republican Senate nominee Mike.
1: Yeah, make car keys great again.
3: Rogers revealing his disdain for those very easy to use on-off push buttons that he turned on the car. Jonathan Lemire, any context you could provide, any explanation perhaps? Is anyone annoyed except for Secretary Duffy? I mean, they served him well on that reality show when he's traveling around the country. Just get the kids in the car, hit the button, boom, there you go. What's going on here?
4: Have we seen that reality show yet, by the way, that was made at great expense and took the secretary away from his job for a long time? There was some real concern as to when it was actually going to air. As someone put it on Twitter, so much of Trump administration policy seems to be dictated from, like, confused boomer vibes, and that's what this feels like here, that there's someone out there who's just sort of annoyed at that button, like, I like the way the key turns into the ignition, and I wish it would go back to that. People complain about the way the engine sometimes will stop at a red light, then it starts back up again. The list goes on and on, but this is the problem, is that this is an administration, like this, we can laugh about this, but we have seen so many other ways where just the president or people around him, his personal feelings about something change into policy. Most famously, of course, one thing President Trump is a shapeshifter on many issues. One thing that guy hates, windmills, because he doesn't like how they look. He doesn't like how they obscure the view from some of his property, particularly some golf courses he has in Europe. So therefore, he has crashed down and curtailed investments in wind energy around the country, which is, you know, obviously taking away a cleaner, cheaper alternative for so many. And this is yet another example where whim or some sort of personal affection or dislike turns into, you know, we're seeing American policy.
3: It was part of a larger argument. I think they're against EVs, I guess, because they're woke or something like that. I don't know, and I guess that fit into it somehow. Richard, we're having a robust, not unlike the Council on Foreign Relations, a robust conversation about this here, which amounted to all of us going, huh?
5: I thought the crowd response, or the lack thereof, was quite...
3: I think we call that a smattering, don't we?
5: If Mike Rogers is depending on this to bring him across the finish line, he might need to rethink his campaign. Oh,
3: I don't know. Maybe better in reality.
6: I bet Lee Zeldin is not happy about this, because he gives Lee Zeldin credit for ending this is not going to help Lee Zeldin, his political future.
3: Maybe stick to reality TV might be a better place for the secretary. All right, let's turn...
0: Why does Lee Zeldin have jurisdiction over how cars start? And I guess you can't tell these maggots that, as far as the stop-start function, which cuts down on emissions, you can disable that. But what's the beef with the push on? Is Sean Duffy wearing onions on his belt? He seems a bit young to be yelling at clouds, but then again, and it can't be Nitwit Nero, because Nitwit Nero can't even, well, he can't even drive one of those little cars that's operated by a battery that you can buy at Walmart. You know, like a Batmobile. I mean, I dare say that... I mean, way, way, way back in my salad days, I had a Porsche 911. It was a Carrera Targa. And the ignition slot for the key was actually on the dash to the left of the steering wheel. That took a minute to get used to, but I didn't run around saying, "God damn it! Why didn't the Porsche engineers put it on the column where it belongs?" It's like they're in the land that time forgot. Oh, and by the way, Steve in New York, the Supreme Court. In 1869, the Supreme Court membership was set at 9 by statute. The population of the United States at the time was 1/9 of the population today. In 2026, using those proportions, the Supreme Court should have 81 seats. I'm game. I'm absolutely game. And, maybe make some mandatory retirement numbers. Put some of that in there. The thing is, the mandatory retirement would require the Constitution to be amended. The number of seats on the Supreme Court, that's merely a matter for Congress. And Jude says, the reminder of Marginal Trailer Queen verbally aggressively attacking David Hogg, a student at Parkland High School, close to the massive complex of Congress seeking gun control. Remember how the tide shifts. Oh, no, she still hates David Hogg, Jude. And all you have to do is put the nickel in and walk away, and she'll deliver the same Jeremy ads against anybody she doesn't like. A certain marginalized group in particular. And then from Lee in New York, the on-off button. The hate comes from watching George Jetson pushing buttons at work. My fingers are stiff. I've been pushing these buttons so hard today at work. Work, work, work, work, work, work, work. Again, this nation has gotten this stupid a little bit at a time. And I guess Nitwit Nero's new semi-sesquicentennial coin, the $100 coin, is out. No, $1 coin. $1 coin. It came out today, and it flopped. You can buy a 25 coin, that would be $25, roll for $61, and 100 coin bags for $154.50. The mint said, these are going to be in circulation. What a con! Sam Stein over at the Bulwark said, deal of the century right here, folks. You can purchase 25 $1 Trump coins for the price of $61. And another individual at the Bulwark, Catherine Rampell, said, I like that this design appears to show the birth date of Liberty as 1776 and its death as 2026. David Frum, former loyal Bushy, said, the Caesars and Napoleon won some wars before stamping their images on the coinage of their fallen republics. But my favorite part of the story overall is someone who noted, showing the coin with Nitwit Nero's face on it, Mexico has the peso. the United States has the pedo. Ta-da! So that's the program. The golden one has clocked me out, I just heard. Thanks, everybody. Thanks to each and every one of you who share your precious finite time engaging in the program in whatever manner you choose. Thanks to our challenge makers and challenge respondents. We're a goose egg today. I was hoping we'd knock out that last $150. So was the phone company, the power company, my health insurer. But we'll try again tomorrow, when the funding deficit will be at $22.35. Thanks still to our a la carte contributors, our PayPal and Patreon subscribers. Thank you so much, and contributors. Thanks to those of you who help out at Venmo and Cash App and the U.S. Postal Service. I'll be haunting the post office box over in Beckley. Thank you all. Thanks to our all-volunteer staff. Thank you, Roger and Jeremy, in the old holler tree that we sublet from the Keebler Elves. Thank you to our news ninjas. Thank you, Miss Micah, for the post at Blue Sky. Thanks, Charlie, at APS Radio News, for the restream to your YouTube channel. Thanks, Brother Deacon Asa, the one and only, the Camel Cardinal. The stream, and the packets pass because the Camel Cardinal makes it so. If you can take a moment and you download the podcast, wherever you download it, I'm begging and a pleading, please leave us a comment, a remark, a review. It really helps. Thanks, Emily, for the intro. Thanks to the hardest working, bravest people I know, the folks at Cold River Mountain Watch, crmw.net, over a quarter century at the forefront of the struggle for human rights and environmental justice in Appalachia, and a proud union shop. Please stay safe, everybody. If Sean Duffy's on the road, make sure you stay well clear of him, especially if he's babbling about, I hate that on-off button. I'll avoid him like the plague, because he is. And always, always, always, Wayne and Gina, it's all for you. Talk to you in a little bit, Victoria. Happy day off. Later.

just jamming out to my theme song. What's up? Bang, bang, ba, bang, bang. I should learn to play that on the guitar. Welcome, welcome, welcome. Yes, yes, yes. We're here again. Tara, look at me. Is my hair even dry? This is how it's gone. It's gotten to. I don't even know if my hair is dry. All right. Yeah, that's fine. Welcome, welcome, welcome. This is Tara Buster Thursdays. And I need you to do me a favor right out of the gate. Hit the like and subscribe. If you haven't subscribed, do it now. I need to, you can help me get the numbers up, get the algorithm hanging out a little longer, and also recommending Tara Buster to other people that might be interested in it, and also maybe even maggots who might learn something. But I suspect they have other plans. All right, so do me a favor. If you haven't done that, do it. Thank you. Thank you, Jim, on the chat. Hair looks good. Thank you. I'm a little self-conscious, as always. I spend the first 10 minutes of every show apologizing for my appearance. So, oh well. It is what it is. If you become a patron at patreon.com/Tara Devlin, maybe I can get some help up in this bitch for this bitch. Okay. Where do we begin? Thank you, Charlie, APS Radio, APS Radio News, and thank you. Thank you, guys. Thank you for your support. All righty. Guys, you're nice, Rich, on the chat. You're beautiful. Thank you. This is not why you came here, though. You're very nice to say that. I needed to hear that. I appreciate that. I'm only human. And I have, and you know, I mean, I've shared a lot on the show. I let it all hang out, metaphorically. Legally and peacefully. So, where do we begin? Yeah, everything sucks. And Gloria Steinem passed away, unfortunately. This is what I think when I... It's never Trump. Legally and peacefully. And I feel bad that Gloria Steinem doesn't get to see the other side of this hellscape that we're living in. That's the first thing I think of when I hear and see that people passed away. What a shame, really, that she deserved to at least see a female president in her lifetime, right? What a disgrace, this country. And I think that we, at this point, we didn't vote for Trump, of course. We're not the ones responsible. But we get what we deserve at this point. Unless we got to stand up. That's the truth. Traitor Trump and the Republicans are doing all they can to steal the midterm elections. We know that. We see what they're doing in Texas, eliminating voting polling places. So that in itself says everything about who they are. I don't know how and why they're allowed to do this. Of course, if we went to the Supreme Court, I'm sure the Supreme Court would either deny the case or rule on some technicality that the Republicans can proceed with their dirty tricks. You notice the right-wingers, they don't do things to help the American people. They're not out there knocking on doors, building coalitions for their kiss-up, kick-down, I got mine, sucks to be you policies. They are figuring out ways to disenfranchise people, to kick people off the rolls, and to prevent people from voting. That says everything about who they are. And what is worse is that doing this, as you guys know, I get contacted by right-wingers sometimes. And frankly, they're sickening. The fact they're dupes. The fact that they sign on to the dirty tricks just because it benefits them, frankly, they should all be ashamed.
But if they had any shame, they wouldn't be Trumpansies to begin with. And speaking of shameless, Traitor Trump, who hates America. I mean, it's time to just come out and say it. I've been saying it for years, but we must not be, we shouldn't mince words about it, what we're dealing with, that this coin, for example, Trump put his ugly, glaring face on a coin, and it's legal tender, but that in itself, the fact that he put his face on a coin and the fact that he's putting his face on wherever he could shove it is indicative. It speaks to the fact that he hates America. Not only does he hate America, he is confused by America. There's a reason why we don't put living people on coins, because that's not what this America thingy is all about, right? So the U.S. Mint released this excrement on X, Twitter, I should say, that they're selling gold-plated, really gilded, it's appropriate, gilded Donald Trump coins, $1 coins, with his glaring, staring, ugly face and dead eyes looking at us, daring us to do something about his criminality. That's what I see. Because he's always looming and leering at us, isn't he? Like the pedophile, like a pedo that comes in the middle of the night, like somebody who's all over the Epstein files committing crimes against children. That's what he looks like. That's the face that the victims in Jeffrey Epstein, in the Epstein files, saw when, they encountered this disgusting waste of human DNA. And Liberty, the Liberty coin stamped on it. Now, it has, I guess, the dates of America's birth to America's demise. It's appropriate. So, but the Trump cult has always been confused about America. That's the bottom line. They don't like America. Let's get it straight. They don't like the nation of laws. They don't like that we are a nation of immigrants. They don't like the general welfare. They don't like E Pluribus Unum, that's for sure, out of many one. Everything that makes America great, they hate. They rail against. They want an authoritarian dictator to save them, because it does, to save them from the scary, complex world of others who don't know their place. That's what it's about. That's why Republicans are adept at dividing people, dividing the country, tickling those racist funny bones. And Trump is not a genius. We've talked about this before. I've heard it since he came down the escalator, calling Mexicans rapists. What a political genius he is. That he ran for president. The first time he runs for president, he wins. What a genius. He's not a genius. He's just got no shame. He is a racist, and he doesn't care about America. He would poison America. He would burn America to the ground, to paraphrase Game of Thrones, if he could be king of the ashes. And that's what he's doing, effectively. Because by the time he's done with this country, we will be in ashes, hopefully, simply metaphorically, because everything he's doing is destroying this country. And everything that he does proves that he's confused about America. You don't put your face on things, Traitor Trump, if you understand that you are a mere tenant in the White House, that you are a representative of the people. This is a constitutionally limited democratic republic, not an authoritarian hellscape, the likes of which the founders fought a revolution to overthrow. So, if you're confused about that, we know, because everything that actually makes America great
Republicans hate. They want to tear it down. They want more power in the executive. This has been going on for years, though. Trump has just been the exploit. He's been the shameless exploiter of all America's flaws, the weaknesses in America. He's the one that pushes it to the limit and beyond. But we've been hearing about the unitary executive for decades now. Remember, that was Dick Cheney and George W. Bush. Dick Cheney was all about the unitary executive. And at the time, I remember saying, well, what's a unitary executive? That's a king. That's not America. This country was founded on a system of checks and balances and all its flaws. Yes. And we've had people on the show who discuss how America is wired for authoritarianism. Charles Durber, in particular, wrote the book on it, and he's been on the show a few times explaining it, and that might be true. But still, in our founding documents, there's the blueprint for progressivism. It's just writing all men are created equal, that we take that at its word, right? We take the founders at their word. E pluribus unum, out of many one, promoting the general welfare. The more we expand the franchise of democracy and freedom, the more Republicans want to throw it out, as we see. But this has been going on for generations, the unitary executive in particular. What is a unitary executive? They want and this is what the Republicans have done, what the corrupt and illegitimate Supreme Court did when they gave Trump immunity, shockingly, illegitimately. And let's not be, let's not be confused about that. That the corrupt and illegitimate Supreme Court giving Trump immunity, all these rulings that are going on with the Roberts Court giving Trump immunity, all of the disgraceful acts including destroying Roe v. Wade and exploding abortions all over the country, all of those rulings will make... We'll go down in history like the Dred Scott decision. This Roberts Court won't age well. But they've always been in there to fix the facts around the policy. That is the Republican way, right? When they said to Dick Cheney, I remember when he was interviewed, I don't remember who was the interviewer, but they asked him about the American people. Most of the American people don't approve of this war, of the illegal Iraq war. And he said, so? See, that is the Republican way. So? They don't work for the American people. They work for the rich. They work against the American people. The American people are nothing but a nuisance to them. They're annoying. They don't want to have to go and pretend to represent them. You think they want to do that? They'd rather kick them off the rolls. They'd rather prevent people from voting. Get rid of pesking voting once and for all. That's what they're up to. They should be ashamed of themselves. And I remember back during Bush v. Gore, I voted for Gore. I'm not an idiot. And I had a friend and have a friend still, but she's who is a Republican, believe it or not. She's shameful and, whatever. I remember at the time saying, during Bush v. Gore, it was very tense. And I said to her, and then when it was decided, when the corrupt and illegitimate Supreme Court of that day said to America, stop counting the votes, because if you count the votes, it will cause irreparable harm to George W. Bush. That was in the lawsuit, that he'll be harmed by Al Gore winning, and they stopped the vote count. But
after all was said and done, when they finally did the vote count, Al Gore won by any measure, as the New York Times reported it. But I remember at the time saying to my friend, she was so happy that the corrupt and illegitimate Supreme Court handed the presidency to George W. Bush, and I said, why? I don't understand why you would want to win like that. It's not a legitimate win. You're not. It's not like the majority of the American people voted for this guy. He got in through the Electoral College squeaker, and he's also being installed by the Supreme Court. Why would you want to have representation like that? That where the American people are being ruled by a tyrannical minority. It's not sustainable. But the whole point is for them is winning, I suppose. I don't know what they get out of it. Working people get nothing out of it. And I told you the story of my friend who is a Republican, just a working class, you know, idiot like the rest of us. And she's, when there was like mass layoffs at this job, this was years ago, and everything that she took advantage of, you know, COBRA, unemployment insurance, all the things that kept a roof over her head came from Democrats fighting in spite of Republicans. So I'm just so tired of right-wingers, frankly, and thank you. Thank you for being here, joining me in my I wouldn't say misery, but to commiserate the interesting times that we live in. I don't know. I couldn't do it without you. That's for sure. But the fact that the U.S. Mint they wanted to please Trader Trump. Now, Trump is putting all of his loyalists in all of our agencies, the agencies of the bureaucracies that belong to the American people. And he's putting them there because he knows that he can't get anything done legitimately. And this is another thing with Republicans. They're lazy. You know, they always talk about, the American people need to work. In fact, there was, remember, it wasn't too long ago. It was actually on Juneteenth, where Trump put out a tripe saying that the American people are taking too many days off, right? Where was that? Let me see. Trump, let's see. Too many holidays that we we're just too lazy. See, and that in itself was exactly summed up the Republican policy agenda, right? Too many non-working holidays in America. Where is that? Hold on. Costing our country billions of dollars to keep all these businesses closed. The workers don't want it either? Yeah, we don't want any days off. We don't want any vacations, weekends. Just work. See, this is what the Republicans have in store for you. And in the meantime, they will disrespect you all day, every day, from sun up to sundown and twice on Sunday. So they do not like the American people. We are annoying to them. And if they had their way, they would just exploit, you know, suck all the profit out of us and turn us into Soylent Green in the end. So, where is it? When you go on to Elon Musk's Safe Space for Nazis Twitter, they're boasting right-wingers are posting all this bullshit. Look at this.
This is from the official White House account. Trump coin. And, of course, they're being sold. They're a dollar. They're worth a dollar. And they're being sold for $67 for a pack of 25, something like that. It's all about the grift for the Republicans. And so it does make sense that they have an outright con man as a standard bearer. I've said it all the time. The whole Republican agenda is a con. So federal law explicitly says that only deceased people may appear in portrait on U.S. currency and securities. But he's already signing the bills. He's putting his filthy face on things. And in itself, that proves just everything I've been saying. They don't like America. They want a king. And they don't care who it is. As they said, in fact, there's another connection there, too. What was it? Newt Gingrich. Wasn't he the one that said it didn't matter who the president was. They just needed somebody with a working arm to sign legislation. To sign the legislation to drag us back to the dark ages. And that's what they did with the big ugly bill. And the receipts for the big ugly bill have yet to be fully due. So that'll be coming in the new year as the American people have slipped lower and lower on the ladder. So him putting his filthy face on our coins doesn't mean that Trump loves America, of course. He likes to hump America. He likes to sexually assault America and treat America like he's the pimp, really, and exploit and sexually abuse America. That's what he does. But it proves the exact opposite. Trump doesn't love America. He loves himself. And it doesn't matter how much harm he inflicts on America, he found an entire party of cowards to aid him in this endeavor. It's disgusting. It's shameful. And I wish they were the patriots they purport to be. So as he puts his name on everything, this is what Trumpism is. This is what he does, right? What he's saying is that your laws be damned. America's constitution be damned. America's promise can go pound sand. America belongs to him. This is what he thinks. So the flag, the military, the courts, the Constitution, it's all his. It's at his demand to do with as he will, including what he wants to do, whatever he will, to the American people. So America is at a crossroads here, so we got a lot of work to do. The other thing, now that I'm thinking about it, what's the Republican Party said about this? Has Mike Johnson had any comment about this? Right? Or have they run away from reporters? Or does Mike Johnson, is he falling back on his old standby of, I haven't seen it, I don't know about it? And then I saw one of these traitors on here. Well, they're all, because it's a safe space for Nazis. So there's a lot of traitors, there's bots, there's Russian bots. And I saw them saying, oh, I'm going to buy Trump coins and leave them on the doors of my neighbors, of my liberal neighbors, because, yeah, that'll really annoy them. And I wish, you know, and when I saw that, I just thought, again, of course they proved me right, once again, or correct, I should say. I wish they would prove me wrong one of these days, right?
Because it sucks to be right, literally and figuratively, but there you go. They're as confused about America as Trader Trump is. And they hate America. You know, we're out here trying to ensure that no one needs to die without health care. That's what we're fighting for. We're not on this channel or anywhere else promoting annoying Republicans. But that's what they are. That's what they do. They're drinking our tears. They're trying to annoy us with something that should annoy every American. And if you're not annoyed by it, you should be ashamed. If you're not annoyed by the fact that we have a lawless con man who is occupying the White House, who thinks he's a king, who's destroying everything that actually makes America great, if you're not annoyed by that, then you're the problem. You should be ashamed. See, that's how we know who are the patriots, who are the traitors. And it's a whole party of traitors. What do you think George Washington would think about this? George Washington, who turned down the opportunity to be a king numerous times. And you think he'd be proud of somebody like Traitor Trump? Would he be proud of the American people putting that thing in office? So, yeah, we have really got to do a lot of work, guys. Oh, no. Why is Stephen Miller trending? Let's see. Okay. Well, it says, Stephen Miller says that if Democrats retake the Congress in November, it's game over. They're going to put Trump in prison. Please, from your lips to God's ears. Nam ya ho renge kyo. Let's go. Oh, and remember the time when Stephen Miller went on television with his hair painted in? Yeah, these are manly men of masculinity. I am really surprised that they don't put orange makeup on themselves. So, all right, well, this time goes by on TaraBuster. While I'm getting this next story up, do me a favor, like and subscribe, hit the notification bell, all that stuff. Get the algorithm going. All right, because I need your help. You can help me. I help you. You help me. This is how we do it. We're in this together. We don't have billionaire benefactors. We have each other. So hit the like and subscribe. It's not even about that. I know it's, I'm not asking you. I'm telling you. We got to get those numbers up. So, I need your help to do that. All right. So, J.D. Vance is, and this is the other thing. Okay. That coin that we were discussing proves that Republicans hate America. They're not patriots. They are confused about America. Right? And another thing that they purport to be is patriots. I mean, Christians. They purport to be patriots, and they purport to be Christians. In fact, they shove their Christianity down our throats on a minute-by-minute basis. I'm choking on their Christianity. If only, though. If only they were the Christians they pretend to be. Really. Then we wouldn't have to fight them for the right to vote. We wouldn't have to fight them for health care. We wouldn't have to beg them to try to muster just a little bit of decency once in a while, right? To help the American people. Try to, I don't know, reach deep, down deep, and pretend you care for a minute. And stop passing policies that hurt America, that drag America into the dark ages. And in the meantime, they're not even satisfied with dragging us to the dark ages. They want to
hurt and harm and make people suffer all along the way. When I think about the American people that would still be alive if Traitor Trump was not elected, Renee Good, Alex Pretty, the soldiers that were attacked because of Traitor Trump's and were killed because of Trump's illegal and unconstitutional war of distraction from the Epstein files in Iran that he will not, he's bored with. He doesn't have a clue how to get out of it. Well, J.D. Vance, he wrote a book called Communion. He pretends to be a Christian, just like Peter Thiel. They're demon haunted. They're obsessed with Armageddon, or so they say. Who knows? What J.D. Vance is such a chameleon. He's such a fraud that you can't really trust a word that comes out of his mouth. And look, he's really got the eyeliner on here, pretty thick. So he went on, he's going around. I mean, we're in a war, right? The American people are suffering. They can't get through the week. They can't fill their car up with gas to get to work.

0: how they treated Joe Biden, and they continue to treat Joe Biden, or Kamala Harris, J.D. Vance, the first months he was in office. He went on seven vacations the first 6 months in office. Now, could you imagine if that were Kamala Harris? Especially, you know, they talk about how what a crisis Joe Biden left them. Everything was a mess. Meanwhile, Joe Biden left them an economy on the rise. Finally, inflation under control after the worldwide pandemic. The inflation problem that was a result of the worldwide pandemic. And the infrastructure bill, the Inflation Reduction Act, jobs, jobs, jobs. Manufacturing was coming home. But he left Trump with a great economy on the rise, but traitor Trump, like Republicans, they can't do anything but destroy. And what does J.D. Vance do? According to reports, the Secret Service is annoyed, or they're sick of being treated like they're his butlers, that they have to usher him around, his kids, taking them to soccer and things. Like, they're not, he's, what is he doing? And then he goes on these shows saying how fortunate he is that he has people cooking his meals and doing his shopping. You know, they're really living the life of Riley, these people, Republicans. They're not thinking about the American people. They're living the little Lord Fauntleroy dream. The American dream is now just reserved for little Lord Fauntleroy and all of his minions. Well, J.D. Vance went on this podcast, this Christian podcast, to talk about his Christianity. Well, let's play some clips from it. He says that... Well, let me see. This is the beginning of the video.
1: I've been in meetings with world leaders, and somebody will say something or somebody will make an observation, and I will, like, feel a certain darkness about it.
0: God.
1: It sort of sets off every spiritual alarm bell in my body. Like, some of the AI companies you see happening where you feel like there is some really, really weird spiritual dark energy. One of the companies, when they get rid of one model and announce a new model, they actually...
0: Who would even tolerate his voice? God, it's the upspeak that is irritating.
2: Have you ever been in a room, though, like in Washington, that feels spiritually dark? Because I've been in a room that's like, okay, you feel like Satan is presently here, or there's...
0: Yeah, it's called the Republican
2: evil.
0: Caucus.
2: Have you ever felt that, just being in a room with around power or influence, stuff like that?
1: Yeah, so definitely, though, less like a room itself and more sometimes like people that are around you sometimes give you a very, very bad feeling.
0: Stephen Miller, right? Traitor Trump. The entire Trump cabinet. All of them. Besant, RFK Jr. All of them. Kristi Noem. How about that? All of them have dead eyes. And couldn't give a shit about people. These are people that have no problem lying, have no problem stealing. Right, we had to hear about Hunter Biden's laptop from hell and Hunter Biden's this and that. They had a mock. See, Hunter Biden had the courage to come out and talk about his addiction and his recovery. And by doing so, I'm sure he's helped a lot of people. You know, that's inspiring. And his father stood by him saying, I'm very proud of my son. He's come a long way. I'm very proud of his recovery. And he should be. Because that's a kind of love that Donald Trump Jr. can never, ever experience from a sociopath like his father. And then you have J.D. Vance, who pretends to be a Christian while lying about the American people. I mean, this is somebody that, what did he say about Renee Good? He called her a domestic terrorist.

0: Well, you saw the video. I thought that they were, you know, I thought you were a Christian. This is somebody who is, you're talking about feeling darkness in a room with world leaders. And when I first saw this clip, what I thought is, it really annoyed me, and I thought about the people who voted for this madness. What the F is J.D. Vance doing in a room with world leaders? What the F is Traitor Trump doing in a room with world leaders representing the American people? He's not representing the American people, by the way, and everybody knows it. Everybody knows it, including J.D. Vance. Oh, when he sits in world meetings, he hears somebody make an observation, and he feels darkness. Well, did you feel darkness when you were cheering the big ugly bill that kicked 10 million Americans off of their health care and counting? Did you feel a darkness when you heard the stories of the American people who were fired from their jobs for no reason except of a Nazi, somebody who accidentally gives Nazi salutes, has an ideological aversion to government, just like the Republicans do, the government that the founders fought a revolution to create. They don't have an aversion to government per se, they just have an aversion to democratic government, small d democratic government. So when Republicans say they don't like government, what they mean is they don't like democracy. Let's get that clear. As you know, it activates every spiritual alarm bell, he says, in his body. This is the Vice President of the United States. You filthy, filthy fascist. That's who they are. This is fascism. There's a separation of church and state, but not anymore. Not under the fascist maladministration of Traitor Trump. They are injecting more religiosity into our system. And it's fake. It's fake Christianity, first of all. It's not the Christianity of James Tallarico, John Fugelsang, the actual Christians who are out there, thankfully, trying to change the conversation, and people are responding to it. They don't. If Jesus came back, J.D. Vance would be the first in line to crucify him again. And you feel a darkness. This is somebody who said one of the most pivotal moments of his life was listening to Peter Thiel talk. When he met Peter Thiel, that it was a life-changing experience. Not the birth of his children, not the marriage to his wife, the meeting of Peter Thiel, this greasy, pasty-faced Nazi billionaire, who's out there like demon haunted, thinking, trying to stir up Armageddon. Please. J.D. Vance is a fraud through and through. You're a Christian, if only. But this is what authoritarianism looks like. It's religiosity. It's this fake religiosity. Got mit uns, right? God is with us, as the Nazis, right on the Nazi belt buckles and other Nazi gear, Gott mit uns, God is with us. So, I feel a darkness. So, now, a person who disagrees, meaning a person who wants people to have health care, living wages, retirement security, to be educated and not have to come out of school as an indentured servant to banks, who thinks that food should be inspected, that the American people deserve certain standards of civilization, because, you know, we're the richest and greatest country on earth, so we shouldn't be eating screw worms or whatever, we shouldn't be subjected to the kind of system that the founders fought a revolution to overthrow. The whole world looks at us and they are baffled why we let it continue. They look at us. Look, we played the clip on the last show, how they, the Canadians are like, whatever, F you, United States. We have health care. What do you have? Oh, we get health care too, Canada. We get field hospitals in West Virginia. We get triage. We get the emergency room when you have exhausted every other option and you can't take the pain anymore and you drag your ass into the emergency room and they say, I'm sorry, it's too late. That's what we get. And go back to work. We don't have days off. We don't have vacation like the rest of the world. We don't have sick leave. We don't have anything that guarantees a decent slice of the profits that labor makes possible in the first place. What we get is, you take too many days off. You need to work harder. Shut up and find your bootstraps. While they're pretending to be Christians, this is what really gets me, is the fake Christianity and the fake patriotism, all of it. Please. Oh, but he sees the anti... I mean, what if Peter Thiel is out there stirring up fears about the Antichrist? He goes around giving lectures on the Antichrist. This is what we're dealing with. These people are not well, and they're not fit. They're not fit to serve in any leadership position in a modern nation. Maybe they'd fit in Iran. They could be the mullahs in Iran. Trust me. If we lived in a system like that, that's who they'd be.
1: I've definitely. I've been in meetings with world leaders where various issues are being discussed and somebody will say something or somebody will make an observation and I will like feel a certain darkness about it. And I kind of like it sets off every spiritual alarm bell in my body. Whatever that person just said, I need to be very careful because that's not a great thing. So I would say I feel it more around
0: like
1: people necessarily than places.
0: Like what? That's not a great thing? Kicking millions off of their health care? Cutting Medicare? Cutting Meals on Wheels? Did you feel the darkness then? This is how we know they're full of shit. Did you feel the darkness with women bleeding out in parking lots? Well, doctor said, come back when you're dying more. Did you feel the darkness as you cut lifelines, as you cut all of the lifelines that reduced the abortion rate in the country? Did you feel that darkness then when your dear leader was ripping down the East Wing to make room for his bribe pit? Did you feel the darkness with the Saudis while Traitor Trump licked Saudi ass and wrote love letters to Kim Jong-un? And did you feel the darkness when he was sharing intelligence with Russia, even though they were sharing intelligence with Iran to get our soldiers killed? I wonder, did you feel the darkness? They are exactly, Polly on the chat, they've literally laid a blanket of darkness everywhere. Everywhere they go. 100%. You're right. They are the darkness. Anything good, they have to make it dark. They have to turn it. They got to destroy it. America itself. People are voting. We got to destroy it. People are free. well, we got to make sure they can't live authentic lives. People can get gender-affirming care. We got to step in. We got to go. We got to stick our big, ugly Republican noses into people's private business where it doesn't belong. Oh, we need those targeted minority groups, though. That's for sure. You didn't feel darkness then when trans people are being tormented by a fascist regime. You don't feel the darkness then, though, right? Please. He says the Antichrist may be living among us.
1: I don't know. Do I think that we're in the end times? I don't know. And I think that it's probably bad for me spiritually to focus too much on it.
0: Spiritually?
1: Because there are, like, things you got to do. I got to be good to my wife. I got to be good to my kids. I have to be, you know, as good of a leader as I can for the United States of America.
0: You're not any of those things.
1: I think that focusing, well, I'm fascinated by it. I think focusing on it is too much, can be very bad. I think that there are, like, things about the world that make me feel, like, not shocked if the Antichrist was walking among us. Mm-hmm. But again, I try not to focus too much on it.
0: Jesus Christ on a bike. The Vice President of the United States, everyone, embarrassing America, as usual, but this is what they want. They want a demon-haunted world because they will live in a very modern world, safe and protected and pampered in their ivory tower. That's what they want. The rest of us will have to live in the consequences of Republican policies. We'll have to live in the demon-haunted world that they create, where there's no social safety net, where you got to go to the church if you fall on hard times, you know, alms for the poor. That's the world they're creating. Take their policies to their conclusion. That's the world they're creating. And, you know, Peter Thiel, he's J.D. Vance's master. Let's not ever forget that. And this is why the corporate media has ultimately failed us, of course, because I don't remember the corporate media ever really delving into his relationship, J.D. Vance's relationship with Peter Thiel, how intertwined they are, how Peter Thiel funded J.D. Vance's entire life, pre-politics and post-politics, and what a freak Peter Thiel is. He's a Nazi. And they all are. I mean, it's just so, and which goes to show you, he's another one. Peter Thiel is a very sick person and raised by Nazis, just like Elon Musk. They took their trust funds and they invested it, early adopters of PayPal, and they made money. So that doesn't mean they get to lord over us. That's not the system the founders created. We're not supposed to be the indentured servants of billionaires, of people that who just because they made some money doesn't mean that they're good people. That's for sure. Doesn't mean that they no more than we do. It's like, this is not FDR's brain trust over here. See, FDR surrounded himself with philosophers, economists, scientists. They didn't necessarily have to be billionaires or millionaires, because there's more to life than money, supposedly, but not in this maladministration. They will, as long as if you make a buck any which way, it doesn't matter how you do it. If you're a grifter, if you run a Ponzi scheme, if you're scamming people somehow, as long as you separate dupes from their money, then you could be in their inner circle. You got to give the vig to the boss, though. You got to peel off some tribute to the boss, but you will have the red carpet rolled out for you. And that red carpet will roll over the entire working class. That's what they're in office to do. And it's why they're working so hard to make sure that people can't vote. That's for sure. I mean, they should be ashamed. They should be ashamed. And, of course, with the billionaires, you know, they're all being persecuted, too. That's another thing. They're being persecuted by people who want to tax them. It's tantamount to one of these billionaires. Who was that one? I think it was the guy who owns the Knicks who said that asking if Mondani wanting to tax him was like Hitler persecuting the Jews. Okay? This is the sickness, the level of sickness we're dealing with in this country. And I was going to do the Milo story. We only have like 5 minutes left, so we'll save that for tomorrow night. I wrote an article over on the Political Voices Network, as other people have. We can go through that tomorrow when we have more time, where Milo Yiannopoulos got deported. The leopards came for Milo's face, and he got deported. Now he sees the light, how even though he was a real booster of mass deportations now and the cruelty of ICE, he was a real cheerleader and an early adopter of the Trump sickness. But we'll save that for tomorrow. But yeah, Vance says that the world leaders can say something that make him feel a certain darkness. He also said that he is trying to do as much of God's work as possible, adding that if it leads to the end times, then okay. I wonder, see, this is where I'm so confused by Republicans. If I could, I would ask them for specifics. This is another thing the corporate media fails to do a lot. They never push back and ask, well, what do you mean? You're doing as much of God's work as possible. What does that look like? Especially in regard to the policies you've already passed. How is the big ugly bill doing God's work? Where? And of course, maybe they'll say, trans kids. We don't want trans kids to play in sports or anything. We want to hound trans kids. We want to make them feel like we just want them to, you know, want to hurt themselves and hate themselves. But that's not God's work, I would say. I think that's the work of the devil. That's the work of a demon. See, God's work, if you have a God that isn't sick, as sick as you, I would think God would have compassion and understanding and welcome people who are different. See, the kind of world Republicans are trying to inflict on us is very disgusting. And it's like their God. Their God is just a giant version of their own bigoted selves, of their own small selves that they can project all their manias on, that they can say, well, it's not me, it's my God. My God is telling me to hate you. My God is telling me to legislate you out of existence. The big ugly bill, oh yeah, my God told me to end Meals on Wheels programs, you know, starve. My God told me to put work requirements in Medicaid so the sick, the elderly, the disabled have to get up and work, right? We're taking too many vacations. We have too many days off here in America, which is zero. So, it's not God's work. This is not God's work. If only, that's why I can't take it. I can't take these Republicans and people who vote Republican, just taking them at face value. Oh, you're a Christian? Why do you always got to tell us you're a Christian? If you were doing good works, you wouldn't have to tell us. We would see it. They never show us what Christians they are. They always got to tell us. Right? The big ugly bill is, that's their big legislative achievement, that on the anniversary, on the first anniversary of the big ugly bill that just passed, they passed a proclamation, they had a celebration. I don't understand how you can celebrate 10 million more Americans and counting losing their health care. That in itself doesn't seem like someone doing as much of God's work as possible. And all of the tie votes that J.D. Vance had to come into the Congress and pass, right? He was the one, he's the deciding vote in all of these 50-50, putting all these incompetent lickspittles in positions of authority that they have no business being in. Yeah, he cast the deciding vote on, oh yeah, the big ugly bill. Huh, look at that. He cast the deciding vote on the big ugly bill. That's doing as much of God's work as possible? Cutting SNAP. It was the largest cut in SNAP benefits in the program's history. So more people are starving in America. More than 3.5 million people had already lost their SNAP benefits. Hold on, let me lower this. That's the music cue. Yeah, what was this? 3.5 million people had already lost SNAP benefits by August 2026. And now more than 4 million are expected to face major food insecurity crises, which is disgusting. The richest country on earth. We're rich, right? But not in the ways that actually matter. That's why I'm so tired of it. I am so tired of the Republicans. And when people say it, it's like when we had Richard Chu on the show the other day, on last Friday, and he reminded us, it's something I like to do. It's not when you hear people say it's Congress. Congress is the problem. It's not Congress. It's the Republican Congress. It's Republican policies. They're the ones. And we have to point it out. We have a duty to educate our maggot friends and neighbors and coworkers wherever we can. I do what I can on this show. And here's Tara Jr. Tara Jr. Jr. Okay. There's also a candy recall? Oh, boy. Yeah, so here's some of the receipts. Early analysis projected that 8.6 million people could lose health care. Well, now it's up to more than 10. The receipts have been calculated. More than 10 million Americans have lost their health care and counting. The bill also delivers enduring tax benefits to the affluent, while several benefits marketed to working people, including the no tax on tips bullshit, are temporary and will expire at the end of 2028. That says everything. Suckers are born every minute. Trump and Z's are living proof. So to say that your aim is to do as much of God's work as possible is laughable. It really is. So, yeah, and I know people who are losing Medicare and Medicaid. A friend of mine got a letter in the mail, Medicaid's being cut. And then, of course, because of the big ugly bill, the work requirements, Republicans have put work requirements in the big ugly bill for Medicaid, meaning if you can't get up and work, I think it's 20 hours a week, which is like a part-time job, you don't get your health care. And that in itself says everything about how they feel about the American people. They hate the American people. And they will celebrate when people get kicked off health care. They just don't care. J.D. Vance proclaims himself a Christian, doing as much of God's work as possible while Americans are suffering, while he's the deciding vote in kicking them off of their health insurance, ensuring that they won't go to the doctor. They can't go to the doctor. They can't have any of the basic necessities of life in a modern nation. So he should be ashamed. And that's why I say, if only they were the Christians they pretend to be. I mean, J.D. Vance didn't just cheer the big ugly bill from the sidelines. He cast the deciding vote. So when he talks about doing God's work, remember, his bloody hands are all over the big ugly bill. Every American that suffers and dies because of it, his hands are around their neck. And it ain't legally and peacefully. It's disgustingly. But it is in keeping with the Republican unbroken tradition of hurting the American people. Every time Republicans get power, the American people needlessly die. Death by despair goes up. Deaths, alcoholism, drug addiction. Oh, look at this. Fox News. Maria Bartiromo. Wait, hold on a second. Breaking news. That's my breaking news theme. Breaking news. Maria Maria Bartiromo is out at Fox News, effective immediately. TV line has learned. What did she do? I thought she was, excuse me, I thought she was an effective lick spittle. Did she lick boot effectively enough or not? I don't know. Did she lick taint with not enough vim and vigor? We thank Maria for her work over the 12 and a half years and wish her all the best on her next chapter. Where you gonna go? Newsmax? Where you gonna go? I mean, maybe some Russian-funded influencer, right-wing influencer site will pick you up. Breitbart. Something like that. The final episode of Mornings with Maria aired Thursday, September 3rd on Fox Business. Wow. So quickly. Beginning Friday, the 6 to 9 a.m. slot will be occupied by the newly titled Mornings with Fox Business, featuring a rotating lineup of anchors. Meanwhile, Maria Bartiromo's Wall Street will be rebranded as FBN Wall Street, with Cheryl Cassone hosting this Friday. I wonder what happened. Like, that's pretty quick for her to be out. Can't be amicable. A two-time Emmy winner, Bartiromo began her career as a producer at CNN before joining CNBC. And after 20 years at CNBC, she made the jump to Fox and became a vocal supporter of the worst human being who ever squatted in the White House. The orange scourge, the America-hating insurrectionists, the tax cheating, draft dodging, wannabe dictator, con man, with the fake university, the fake multi-level marketing vitamin scam, and history of sexual assault. Okay, that's the end of our breaking news. All right, guys, thank you for hanging out. Tomorrow we have more show. Hit the like, subscribe, do it now. Do me a favor. Hit the like and subscribe on every channel, on every Tarabuster channel. We got to get those numbers up, get the algorithm. I can't do the algorithm alone here. I need your help getting the algorithm to share the show with others who might find it helpful, you know, and might want to hang out with us. What do you think? Right? And if you go to the YouTube channel and you watch Tarabuster, make sure you watch, just watch it for like 5 minutes. Okay? And that's how the algorithm knows that it should suggest the show to other people. Okay? Okay. I gotta go. Thank you for hanging out. Here's Tara Jr. Jr. Everybody. Not many shows are produced with a cat on the lap of the host. Huh? Right? Say hello. You're a baby. You're a baby. All right, my friends. Thank you for hanging out. Thank you, Charlie, APS Radio, APS Radio News. You know what to do. Give the show a good review. Like, subscribe, all that stuff. Tell your friends. Share the show. I need your help. That's it. All right. We will win. We're on the right side of history. We're on the right side of decency, dignity, democracy, humanity. We stick together. We win. My name is Tara Devlin. Thank you for hanging out today. Check out my Substack. You know what to do. And I will see you tomorrow night.
2: Unapologetic liberal talk. It's Tarabuster with Tara Devlin.
0: All right, what's going on? Hello, hello. It's Friday. That's a little better, right? I keep saying I have to get a new arm, and I do. So please become a patron. Patreon.com/Tara Devlin. Subscribe to my Substack. Do all those things. Keep the show going and growing. And yeah, that's it. I'll keep showing up. How about you? Because we do have a lot of work to do, and I'm sick of it. I don't know about you. That's why I enjoy getting together on Friday nights and Tuesdays and Thursdays and whenever else we can get together and survive and thrive in the last days of the American Republic. I hope not, but we do have our work cut out for us, and thank you, Jim. Nice to see you. Looks good, sounds good. Thank you so much. Thank you, Josie, for being here, and everyone on the Substack, and people watching on APS Radio and APS Radio News. Welcome, welcome, welcome. Okay, where else? And on the Political Voices Network on Substack. Join all those things. I do ask a lot from you. Is that a lot to ask? I don't know. I don't think so. Let's see. Where do we begin? It's very irritating that... What the fuck? Okay, I don't want to curse right out of the gate because it does mess up the algorithm. But yet again, Trader Trump is getting away with it? This is what is so infuriating. No wonder I have a knot in my stomach and my blood pressure medicine really needs to be upped. I don't know about you, but it is infuriating watching that thing get away with his crimes and how sad it is that the Republican Party came to fruition. They transformed from the Republican Party to the Republican Party. But what a shame that there's so many cowards in that party. I mean, I'm not really surprised. I'm more disappointed. I don't know what the word is. I just didn't think they would all be so absolutely spineless and complicit. I didn't think that it would be, that there would be so many enablers and co-conspirators and collaborators. That's a better word. I knew that they hated America down into their core, because fundamentally conservatism is an anti-democratic ideology. It really is. It is the ideology of hierarchy and putting everybody in their place. Even when they're capable of functioning, they're not really capable of fully functioning in a democratic society. They always want the right people, quote unquote, to run things, and they're much more capable of living in a free democratic society, as long as some are all. Let's put it this way: all men are created equal. Some are more equal than others. That's the way the conservatives like it. And the rest, the dumbasses who are peers here, right? In the, as far as class is concerned, and I'm talking about working class. This weekend is Labor Day, but our peers are the Republicans who are on. They're not billionaires. They're working stiffs like us. But the right-wingers have spent a lot of money on their propaganda machines, convincing them that they're temporarily embarrassed millionaires. They're not small-D Democrats. And it always drives me insane when I hear Republicans who work for a living proclaim themselves to be capitalists when you're not a capitalist. If you're an Uber driver, if you trade the time in your life for a paycheck, you're not a capitalist, you're a laborer. And the majority of the American people are. And since, the country is not that old, so the middle class, we don't have a lot of, historical references, but from our own country, because the middle class was really created in the middle part of the 20th century, thanks to the New Deal and government policy. It wasn't created because billionaires felt like trickling. Put together by FDR's New Deal policies that Republicans in the late 20th century set out to destroy. And when, before FDR was even cold and in the ground, Republicans, when they were still Republicans, were they were looking for their FDR. They needed somebody to hype up as being allegedly as beloved as FDR was, and they found that in Reagan, and they were able to parlay Reagan's popularity. I mean, he did win in a landslide, but they were able to take that and run with it through the death of the American middle class. Now, it only took 40, 50 years for the United States to go from the most upwardly mobile to the least upwardly mobile, from the widest income gap, from the slightest income gap to the widest income gap. And now the United States, the inequality in the United States is worse than it was in ancient Rome. This, to me, should be on every ticker underneath, on every corporate media. It should be on the Times Square ticker in Manhattan. But we don't hear a peep out of the corporate media in regard to the death of the American middle class. All we hear is the normalization of the oligarchy. They don't even have a labor section in the newspaper anymore, when that used to be a regular part of newspapers. It wasn't just the business section or the stock section. There was a labor section in the newspaper. Well, why do you need a labor section when the unions in this country went from 35% of the working workforce to 5%? I think it's 6% now. Being in a union is pretty rare, and unions are struggling at this time, though there's a resurgence in the understanding that we need unions, you know, support for unions and collective bargaining. And this is, I'm talking about this because it's Labor Day. I should have put it in the description. I do want to get to the other things we have on store in store for tonight, which is I want to talk about Trader Trump's arch, the arch getting away with another thing that makes me want to puke. And just another thing that we're going to have to tear down. Really, we do have our work cut out for us. The first 100 days of when Trader Trump is gone from office, hopefully, legally and peacefully, and the day after the election, when Democrats have power again, we have our work cut out for us. And it includes doing something. If he finishes that ballroom, it's not going to remain a ballroom. It either needs to be bulldozed or needs to be turned into something public, something that we can all benefit from. Not Marie friggin' Antoinette, Trader Trump, and all of their elite pals to take bribes in a little bribe pit where he can welcome the dictators of the world to kiss his ass. Kiss his ass at our expense. You see, the military they're abusing, the treasury they're abusing, everything that these freaks are abusing, these incompetent clowns are abusing, are things that we created, that liberals, that we built. You know, they hate the military. We're the ones that built the military. We served in the military. We were the ones that kept the world safe for democracy, so to speak, for generations. We fought fascism. We didn't enable it. We stood as at least some kind of... Wait, hold on a second. Let me lower this. This is Tara Devlin. Be right back. I'm back. Okay. I mean, in all our hypocrisies, I'm not delusional here, but yeah, we weren't out there generally. We participated in the coup overthrowing Mossadegh in Iran. We've messed with democratically elected governments all over the globe when it comes to capitalism, and we pay the price for that today. But at least we were front-facing it with our designs for democracy. And it wasn't completely hypocritical, because we definitely invested and we did some good around the world with USAID, for example, the humanitarian missions that we went on, the soft power that, you know, Trader Trump doesn't have the capacity to understand. Okay, hold on. I'm losing my voice. All right. Are we getting raided? Nice to see everybody over here. See, whenever I see, these fuckers have ruined this timeline. When I, you want to, let me just tell you the thought processes that just went on in my head. When I said, you know, over here, and then in my head, I fucking heard those children that, the ones who were, what do you call them? Over here, over, apology tour. You know what I'm saying? Those kids, I'm sure they're grown-ups now. This is during the first maladministration. The ones who were at his inauguration because nobody would play, none of the legitimate artists would play. None of the A-listers wanted to participate in that bullshit. And so they had to get those girls over here. Over there. That's what, anyway, so that's what I'm trying to say is that everything is ruined. Even that. Even when I said, oh, look at over here, or whatever I said, it fucking immediately tracks back to something traitor Trump did to embarrass us, to disgrace us, and to invade us, invade our space. And every fucking minute of our lives, that's the thing. We've been, it's like being abused. It's like being stalked by a goddamn serial killer. Being just constantly abused. It's like living with an abuser. We're all suffering from some form of PTSD. And I say that. It's maggots, too, not just the normal people. Maggots are suffering because they're fucking sick. These people are sick. They're the ones that, you know, they have to carry all that hate and ignorance around. And that's a heavy load. It really is to constantly hate. And when I think about them, what they do with their spare time, for example, they'll wake up and they'll go and remember we talked about this. They went down to the border, all these maggots, and they there were some children that were that desperate parents put on a bus to the border because they didn't want them getting killed by gangs or trapped in gangs or sexually trafficked. So you know what that takes for some a parent to because they love their child that much, and you can't help the accident of birth where you're born, and they put their children on a bus and hope that they'll be safe. That you know what that takes, the desperation that these parents must feel to do that. And the love for their children to just hope in the kindness of strangers and the American people that you're going to protect their children. I mean, you know what desperation they must be living in to do that? And what do maggots do? They, in the morning, they got up, they put on their pants and they got their morning coffee and whatever else they did, they do their flushing and their wiping and their morning necessities, and they go down to the border to scream at the busloads of children, of the terrified children coming in. They scream at them and yell at them to go home, and they're not welcome. And this is how sick they are. Which is why I say they're suffering too, because how ugly and idiotic must you be, shackled with the chains of idiocy to do that, to spend your life being a piece of shit like that. I mean, somebody who is that hateful, and I'm sure they all consider themselves Christians too. And, you know, and I often, sometimes when I'm thinking about things, I just think about how what a different world we would live in when I imagine if I were, if I had three wishes or whatnot, that these, that people would be just treated with a little bit of fucking compassion. You know, what a difference it would make if instead of a bunch of maggots at the border screaming. Oh, and this happened in Staten Island too. I grew up on Staten Island, so I know these fuckers. They are racists. There's a lot of fucking racists there, but there's normal people there too. So just like anywhere, there's normal people everywhere. There's normal people in red states, but they did the same thing to the asylum seekers on Staten Island because they were being housed in an old school that was shut down. In fact, the school that I attended at one time. And they were surrounded. We were playing the video of it. They surrounded this old school that were housing migrants and asylum seekers. And they were chanting, "You're not welcome. You're not welcome." I mean, what the fuck? "You're not welcome. You're not welcome." Go home, maggots. Go home. Go to church, right? Go bend your knee in front of the cross in your local parish, right? Do some fucking good. Go, there's things to do. Go clean up the neighborhood. Go pick up the fucking garbage you throw out the window because you're not raised properly. Go do something worthy of life. Right? You're not welcome. I think about what a difference it would be if we met people with compassion. You know, you're home. Okay, we got you. And wouldn't that be a burden lifted off all of our shoulders? Yes, there's a process. Yes, you must seek asylum legally. We wrote those laws, by the way, after World War II. So another Holocaust wouldn't happen again. Because shamefully, we participated in the Holocaust by not letting in the escaping Jews that were fleeing Hitler's Germany. There was the story, I don't remember 100% the name of the ship now. I remember reading about it, learning about it, how it went from port to port, a ship loaded with people who were fleeing Germany, Jews who were fleeing Germany. And the United States wouldn't receive this ship. And it went from port to port to port until it was turned home to where the people on that ship met their demise in Nazi Germany. So we, because of that shame, we wrote asylum laws to prevent that from happening. So you would present yourself at the border, and you go through a process. But imagine if we are kind to people as they go through that process, and maybe you just, instead of getting up in the morning and meeting the bus with the fellow mob, like the Mobs for Liberty and the maggot mob, and all the assholes screaming and yelling at terrified children, maybe you just stay home. Right? Or go volunteer at your local, I don't know, shelter, homeless shelter. You don't like people? Go to the fucking animal shelter. Right? Walk those dogs. They need to get out of the cage now and then. Take them around the block. Be kind. Do something that doesn't suck. Right? Would you? Would you once in your rotten lives, maggots? That's why they call them maggots. It's a perfect name. They're feeding off the rottenness of the body politic, the corpse of the body politic that they're literally trying to kill it. Right? And thank you, Susie Ann Jones, for being a member at the Booty Boo level for nine months. Thank you so much. And I love you too, kid. Thank you for your support. Well, to get back to Labor Day for a moment, let's remember, as Richard Chu was on the show last week, and I want to thank him again for joining the Terror Buster. It was a great conversation, and he's amazing, and he's got such great energy that it can't help but rub off, and he's very inspiring. But he did remind us that it's not Congress that's the problem. When you hear this everywhere, you hear it on the corporate, that it can't help but rub off, and he's very inspiring. But he did remind us that it's not Congress that's

of the 18th century, the beginning of the 19th century, or the 20th century, I should say, not the 18th, the 19th and 20th century, when they sold out to the railroads and never looked back, the Republicans have been on the wrong side of decency and dignity and democracy. They have been the party of the rich, and they've been very successful making the rich richer. And they've done that through tickling racist funny bones and dividing the people along every fissure of disunity, every distinction, every difference without a distinction, or different. What do you say? How do you say that? Distinction without a difference really is true. Females, males, gay, straight, trans, cis, everything that human beings are different or something, you know, just some fissure, some line that they can exacerbate. And they've been very successful in tearing this country apart, like that South against the North, right? Red states against blue states, even though they wouldn't even have the bare minimum that they have without the blue states. And the only reason the poorly run red states don't get more a better share of the, you know, the taxes. When you pay your taxes, you pay them to the government, hoping that they provide certain services that are better done together. We shouldn't all be on our own out here. You know, that's why they put it in the Constitution, to promote the general welfare, because we're in this together. That's just the nature of humanity. Nobody gets by on their own. Not a single effing person who was ever born and who will ever be born got by on their own, including Trader Trump and Elon Musk and Peter Thiel and all these pricks that think they did it themselves, that they're worthy of being the masters of the universe, when they won the lottery. That's it. It's an accident of birth that they were born rich. And that doesn't mean that they have anything better than we do. And in fact, they're fucking stupid, because they're racist. And being a racist and stupid go hand in hand. And that's not just my own personal observation. That is science. Science backs that up. So, okay. Yeah, and as Richard Chu reminded us, it's the Republican, well, he said Republican, but Republican Congress that's the problem. Every time they get into power, the American working class goes lower on the ladder. So let's just think about Labor Day and remember why we celebrate Labor Day. And you know, we talk about unions. Yeah, it's the unions who fought, bled, and died for the basic things that we take for granted, like an 8-hour workday, overtime pay, the weekend, sick pay, if you're lucky enough to get it, right? But there's no federally mandated sick leave. This is what I mean. Like, every country has that. Sick leave, vacation leave, federally mandated. And because, you know, they understand that we're in this together, and what's the meaning of life, right? What is the meaning of an economy? This is another thing that we have to take back from the oligarchs who've had these people twisted, have these idiots who drive Ubers and vote for Trump and say they're capitalists, when you're nothing of the sort. You're not a capitalist. You're a laborer. And capitalism would have its boot on your neck
I mean, it doesn't

0: if without regulation, capitalism is the middle passage. That's capitalism. You go right overboard. Oh, you're not going to be worth anything. You're not profitable. You go overboard. This is one of the reasons I don't eat meat either. That's another thing. I don't eat meat because of I feel for the animals and the disgrace that we put them in factory farms and make them suffer, and then people eat that suffering, and it's disgusting. And I hope that one day humanity will look back and be appalled that there were things called factory farms. But another reason is because what's the difference between us and them? Not much. Not much. If they could get away with it, once you slit the cow's throat, you'd go right in after them. Right in the grinder after them. So there's just a hair bit of difference in the way that humanity is treated. Just like the animals who are on the, born on the wrong side of history, so to speak. Born on the wrong side of Reaganomics. So, Democrats have helped people, for the most part, not all Democrats. So nothing is across the board. Of course, there are outliers, and we have to take into consideration that all politicians at this point are swimming in the filthy pool corroded by money. And ultimately, money in politics is the root of all the evil that we're dealing with. If we got money out of politics, that would be a major reform that would make a lot of difference in our lives. Immediately, we'd get rid of people like Traitor Trump. Why would he be in politics? Why would any of them? Most of the Republican caucus would immediately resign. Right? Hold on, the music. Really? Because what's the point? Why would they show up to work if they can't grift and graft and get back slap in the wine cave with their billionaire pals and yuck it up and get those lucrative lobbying gigs lined up for when they leave Congress, right? So if we got money out of politics and we funded publicly funded campaigns, that would solve a lot of our problems, by the way. Not anything short of that really is putting a Band-Aid on a bleeding artery, ultimately. But not that, we won't take the Band-Aid until we get, our head on straight. But I rarely hear anyone talk about getting money out of politics, except for Democrats, of course, but not the moderate Dems, right? For the most part, they talk about other things, and they talk about incremental change, and we're not doing incremental anymore. I don't know about you, but I hope that the Democrats have gotten the message. The incremental shit, that's not going to do now. We didn't go incrementally into fascism. They're doing a blitzkrieg here. And we can't incrementally crawl back. There will have to be massive reform once we get power again. And I do hope, that's what gets me up in the morning. Not unlike maggots who get up to scream at terrified children. I get up thinking that we will have a new progressive era. As the saying goes, always darkest before the dawn. In Buddhism, we say winter always turns to spring, but I guess a lot of people say that. And it's the truth. So when Just like in the first Gilded Age and the Republican Great Depression, the first Republican Great Depression gave birth to the Progressive Era and the New Deal. I'm hoping that the other side, when we get to the other side of the Trump maladministration, the oligarchy, the plutocrats, the new Gilded Age, that we will be on in a new progressive era, and we'll get Medicare for all, and universal higher education, and unions, a resurgence of unions, and retirement security. We will tax the rich at a 90% marginal tax rate again, like that socialist Eisenhower did. When things were booming, they all want to go back to the 50s. The Republicans, they all pine for the good old days, right? When Leave It to Beaver, Beaver's mom stayed home and baked for Beaver's dad, who was totally 100% manly, heterosexual, right? At least we all thought. And Beaver got into wholesome hijinks in the neighborhood, but they want to go back to that bullshit time that was a construction, a Hollywood construction, but they don't want to go back to the time. They want to go back because of the gender hierarchies, the social hierarchies, the racial hierarchies, the gender mores, but they don't want to go back for the 90% top marginal tax rate and the 35% unionized workforce, and the policies of Franklin Roosevelt that built, that made it possible for Beaver's dad to bring home the bacon on one income, and then to live a middle class life in a decent community. Of course, they were white too. There's the whole other side of that. But where were we? It's the Democrats that they're not completely evil, unlike the Republicans. Republicans have never done a thing for the working class of this country. It's been the Democrats across the board. And on occasion, some Republicans will join and vote with Democrats, but for the most part, every leap forward has been because of Democrats, Social Security, Medicare, and of course, Obamacare, everything that helps people. Republicans stand in the way. And here's just a list, because it's Labor Day. Democrats have helped working people the most concretely, not through, because Republicans will say that they're now the party of the people, which is such bullshit. They're not the party of the people. They're the party of the racist people. You see? And those racist people are too dumb to realize that the Republicans are picking their pockets and cutting their lifelines. That's why now they're waking up going, oh, wait, where's my diabetes medicine? How am I going to afford my diabetes medicine? How am I going to go to my doctor? How am I going to, I'm not waste, fraud, and abuse. I'm not lazy. I'm not the one. Me. I voted for Trump 3 times. How come I'm being hurt? So, yeah. Time for them to wake the F up and realize that, yeah, you voted for your own demise because they promised that they would hurt black people and gay people and trans people, all the people you hated. Well, let them eat hate. That is the Republican motto. As for policy, they got nothing. That's why Democrats have to step in and prop up their poorly run red states, and the bulk of the infrastructure money from the infrastructure bill went to red states because they let their infrastructure crumble. in order to maintain infrastructure, you got to do things. You got to tax the rich. You can't do that, though, if you're a Republican. So what do? With your time in the local government? Well, you pass bathroom bills and you go after the one trans kid in your state and you make sure they're properly and thoroughly tormented by the mob, by the good Christian mob. That's all you do while the infrastructure crumbles and granny goes hungry and the kids can't go to the doctor. Don't worry, Doctors Without Borders will have a field hospital once every 2 years, maybe. It's such a disgrace. So, yeah, concretely, Republicans do nothing. And in fact, I would argue they do less than nothing for their constituents, because not only do they do nothing for them, they harm them. They outright harm them. And not just their everyday lives, their practical lives, their day-to-day. They harm their minds and their souls. They harm them on all levels. They rob people of their serenity. They take their peace of mind. They stress everyone out. They replace what could be better, their energy that could be better put elsewhere into making the world a better place in this blip of time that we're all here together. And they take that and they focus it on hate. And then, this is what I can't stand about maggots and Republicans, all of them, conservatives, because they rob people of their serenity, of their peace of mind, of their decency, of their dignity. It's disgusting. Oh, their unity, too. Leave people the fuck alone, man. No. But they can't. What they do, they gotta poison communities and tear communities apart. Like we just watched a video not too long ago. It was the trans teacher. There's a teacher, a music teacher, who's trans, and the Mobs for Liberty and the libs of TikTok got a wind of it. So there they go into the community, tearing it apart. So now the community's all up in arms, some of them for, some of them against, trying to hound this trans teacher out of a job. Because just who she is, rugged individuals, there they go, freedom. All right, well, every concrete thing that working people take for granted comes from Democrats, like building and defending the system of wage protections that Republicans are trying to tear down. Retirement income, health insurance, workplace rights, family leave, all of it. They're coming for it. Exactly, they're coming for it. No party, of course, has acted alone on every law. There's not, every Democrat is not the greatest, and every Republican is not the worst, although, they're worse than Democrats. But many of the measures had bipartisan votes, but For the most part, it's Democratic-led or Democratic-enacted policies that improve people's lives. Working people, not billionaires. I mean, Republicans, that's what they do. They do everything for billionaires. Oh, my God. They will fucking kneel on rice for billionaires. Oh, thank you, America Sucks, for your super chat. Your very generous super chat. America Sucks. America Sucks. Well, if you're in, I don't know where you are living, but if it's not here, I do envy you. I do know that I would probably be a little bit less stressed. I would definitely be less stressed if I was born in another country. Sometimes I think about that too. I think about how, like, if I was in New Zealand or Ireland, where my family's from, or one of the Scandinavian countries that have strong social safety net, and anywhere, Canada, if I was born 500 miles to the north, I would not have to worry about healthcare. Healthcare has been one of my things, as you guys know, and I hope to see universal healthcare before I die, and not just for me, but for this country. And we'd already have universal healthcare, in my opinion, if not for racism in this country and other things. That's how they've kept us apart, and they really have destroyed this country because of racism. They've used racism, and that's why the Republicans don't want us to discuss race, and they go on about DEI. Everything's DEI. If you try to rectify the sins of the past, the racist policies that are clearly racist policies, if you even discuss race, then they don't want to hear it, because they need us stupid and divided. They don't want us to have that truth and reconciliation that we need to keep moving forward to make a more perfect union. It has to happen. We've never had it. We've never finished Reconstruction, and we have to do it if this country is going to survive. And, it's also very, it's really depressing when I think about when I was growing up and we had Schoolhouse Rock. I'm Gen X, and I think about they would never have that today. Like the cartoon, The Great American Melting Pot was one of them, and it boasted about how we were from all over, that America was like this great melting pot of all different cultures, and that's what made us great. And I remember my young, impressionable mind enjoying that, like, oh, wow, that's cool, that's great. We're unique. That's amazing. Everybody's from somewhere else. Look how cool that is. But it's all about a perspective. They would never do anything like that today or put something on like that. They would call that indoctrination or woke indoctrination, the woke mind virus, right? They would. But that's how, that's why Republicans, they're not meant to be a majority party, as we see. Conservatism, it should never have been a majority. No country is great being run by conservatives. Prove me wrong. That's my hypothesis. And if anybody can prove me wrong, then, we could talk about it. As Jim said, Reconstruction, we've never properly finished the Civil War. Exactly. It's true. I was just listening to American History Hit. It's a great podcast. I love it. And they did a series about the Civil War and Reconstruction, and they were discussing how when Lee surrendered, he didn't know what was going to happen to him, whether he was going to be put in chains or executed, and he should have been executed, in my opinion. But they were discussing how, well, Grant and Lincoln, they didn't know how to treat the Southerners, because if they didn't recognize them as a foreign nation, they recognized them as a rebellion. So they didn't know how to treat the surrendering Southerners because they wanted to bring them back into the fold. So they didn't want to be too hard on them. But that was the problem. They should have wiped the floor with them. They should have put them in shackles. Alexander Stevens, he went on the run. And then they were, these traitors were allowed back into Congress. And it wasn't even a year, and they were allowed back into Congress. The blood wasn't even dry. But, you know, this is the problem. We've been entirely too nice to traitors, to conservatives who are traitors. Right. Exactly. Drew on the chat says, Lincoln really screwed up with that malice towards none shit. You're right. In fact, they mentioned that with malice towards none. Fuck that. Fuck that. But there was a contingent of patriots who felt that way, too, that were offended by this bullshit. These Southerners took up arms because they wanted to keep people in bondage, and over, what was it? It was more people died in the Civil War than in every other war combined. Over 500,000 Americans died, and trying to keep the Union intact. But on some level, you think about, and there's other discussions about, well, why? But then, you know, why would fuck them, let them go? But the other thing is, then what would it have taken to get rid of slavery? How long would slavery have lasted? Would we still have slaves officially in the United States? How long would, you just can't tell. You don't know. It definitely would have lasted into the 19th century, I mean, into the 20th century, right? So you don't know. You just don't know. And Lincoln, the other thing about him, he tried every tactic. He tried to appease. He tried to convince black people to move, to get out. You know, to go away, they were going to relocate black people or former slaves but he didn't, you know, so he wasn't some great, humanitarian really, but, he emancipated the enslaved population when he had exhausted all other options. But whatever. Where it's not that long ago, too. So, yeah. And, I mean, Grant was an interesting character because he was a true abolitionist his entire life. And he was truly fighting. He really did hate the fucking traitors. I agree. But, you know, that's why he should have slapped Lee in irons and dragged him to Leavenworth. And put him on trial. Put him on, he betrayed his oath. Took an oath to the Constitution. He should have known better. He went to West Point, for fuck's sake. So, he's a dirtbag. All right, where was I? Just like Traitor Trump. That's why they love him, right? They love him in the South, but Traitor Trump, oh, he's a great general. They want to put a fucking statue of Lee in the well of the Congress. You know that? Let me see where that is, where they're at in that. Trump wants a statue of General Lee in Congress. Let's see. Here comes the music. We'll be right back. All right. Well, let's see. Trump has recently signaled that he would like to have a statue of Robert E. Lee in a prominent Washington location. not necessarily in the Capitol Statuary Hall. Yeah, but that's not what I heard. I thought he said they wanted to put a statue of Lee in there. Could you imagine, you fucking traitors? Oh my God, what a disgrace. What a goddamn offense that has to be rectified. Okay, let me get back to what we were talking about. Yeah, so just to go through it, the minimum wage, overtime, child labor protections that Republicans are currently, all of these, trying to undo, that's from the Democrats. These are all Democratic policies signed into law by Democrats, fought for by the labor movement, and signed into law by Democrats. The 40-hour work week. That was signed into law by Democrats. And Democrats are traditionally, they're not hostile to unions, and they support collective bargaining. And Social Security, Medicare, Medicaid, the Affordable Care Act, protections, like pre-existing conditions protections, and things like that, that all the maggots love. That's all Democrats. Pensions, the pension rescues for multi-employer plans, the American Rescue Plan included pension relief provisions, because, you know, Republicans, they like robbing pensions, these conservatives, and Republicans like letting them get away with it. Job protection, family leave, family and medical leave. That's another thing that that Democrats passed. Unfortunately, it's not paid, right? You can leave and your job is protected, but they don't have to pay you. That's the thing about this country. In every other country, they have to pay you. You get paid by the federal government. When you take a vacation, you get 30 days vacation in England, no matter what. Child tax credit, Republicans have rolled that back. Yeah, infrastructure, work with labor standards, that's the other thing. When Republicans pass policies, they, just recently, Trader Trump, they rolled all the labor standards back in federal contracts. When Democrats have contracts, they have prevailing wage and labor standards. But, you know, this is what we're dealing with. Support for equal pay, that's another thing Republicans are rolling back. It's unbelievable. The Lilly Ledbetter, right? I think Trader Trump already cut a big hole in that. Oh, they're awful. And unions and overtime. You know, that's the other thing with their fucking no tax on tips bullshit. One of the first things that effing con man did was he rolled back the qualifications. Who could qualify for overtime period in the federal workforce? That's the only thing they have control over ultimately. But so that's why when they say, oh, no tax on tips and no tax on overtime, and then they carve out they make it such a limitation on who qualifies for overtime. They roll it back so most people don't qualify for overtime. So if you're not taxing overtime, but hey, whoopie fucking doopie, given that nobody qualifies for it anymore. The scum. It's all about keeping people down and stupid, right? It's really, I don't know. When are maggots going to wake up? Does anybody know? Does anybody have a guess? God damn it. All right, so let's move on. Happy Labor Day. Remember that people fought blood and died. As we were, we recorded for Mike Malloy. We're covering for Mike Malloy, Roxanne Kincaid and I. So we recorded earlier today because of I do my show at this time when Mike shows comes on at 9. It's on now on the Progressive Voices app. So you can listen to it later. I'm sure you're all members of the Mike Malloy podcast. So if not, please become a member, and you know, we help each other. And what was I saying? So we were discussing how a couple of weeks ago on my Substack, I took a ride on my bike to the cemetery, one of the cemeteries, and where there's the final resting place of, or places of, multiple victims of the Triangle Shirtwaist Factory fire. And it is a memorial to the victims of the Triangle Shirtwaist Factory fire. Not everyone is buried there. This particular cemetery is a Jewish cemetery. And they have, but the whole area of this cemetery is called Workers' Circle. And it's really a touching experience to be there. And you see the names and the ages, some of the ages of the victims, 14 years old, 16 years old, children who were at work. They weren't at school, they were at work. And there in the cemetery also lie early labor organizers, these fierce people who put their bodies on the line for us, that we don't even know their names and think about them when we have a weekend, when we should. The American people don't know our own history. They think that, we have a weekend because billionaires felt like trickling it on us? It's nothing further from the truth. People stood up and fought, bled, and died, and people died for the weekend. They died for the 8-hour workday that we enjoy without even thinking about it, right? So never forget, because they're coming for it. They are coming for it. You think that things are safe. I told you, we talked about it on the show, they're coming for child labor laws, and they have been successful in some places. Sarah Huckabee Sanders had signed a law about child labor. You know, they do it a little bit at a time. They get the camel's nose under the tent. They'll call it apprenticeships or training wages or some bullshit. But it's child labor. Make no mistake. They're making adults compete with children for jobs and paying them less. And they're also not just that, and that's why they do it. You know, they're diluting the labor pool, diluting the wage pool, and it's not the kids of the rich who are taking these jobs. And I've actually heard people who you might think are normal people say things like, well, you know, I had to work in my father's store when I was a kid. It's good to teach kids responsibility. That's not what's happening here, though. Sure, if you have your father and mother have a store and they want you to help out, there's nothing wrong with that. But we're talking about poor kids who should be in school working instead of learning. And it's not the rich kids. And it's not just that. It's also diluting the labor pool so they don't have to pay adults an adult wage. They call it training wages. It's so despicable. But anyway, that's the Republicans for you. Don't be fooled. Okay. I've been going on a lot of tangents tonight. I can't help it. It's called Tarabuster for a reason. So let's see. Let's look over here. Look over here. Look over there. Come on. Come on. Look at this shit. Look over here. Look at this shit. I wasn't really going to talk about this, but then I saw it on my screen. Wait, hold on. I got to move my camera over. That is Judge Jeanine Pirro. Wait, okay. Move over, camera. She posted a video of herself working out. Look at this shit.
1: Good morning, Brian.
0: She has no weights on there. All right, I gotta lower that so they don't ding me. Good morning. There's absolutely no weights on that bar, but okay. How embarrassing.
1: Good morning, Brian. Impressed?
0: Impressed? No! I'm not impressed. No! We don't need you to post Twitter videos of your 10 reps at 45 pounds. There's nothing on there, people. Who you trying to fool, lady? There's no weights on there. And I know the bar weighs something, but it's not 45 pounds. Are you impressed? No! Impressed? No, I'm appalled. I'm disgraced. I feel secondhand embarrassment. The feelings I have are mixed. They're between secondhand embarrassment and shame for you. I feel bad for you. Impressed? I feel bad for America. No, I'm not impressed. None of us are. No normal person is impressed by this. We want people who are doing their jobs. We don't need you to post viral videos of your bullshit day. Get to fucking work. Well, don't. Actually, don't. Don't. Do us a favor. Don't go to work. But this proves who they are. It really does. They're all performance artists. This is a joke. People who are doing a legitimate job aren't, they're not thinking about posting Twitter videos of their morning workout, fake lifting 45 pounds, impressed. Fucking unreal. No, we're not impressed. The entire country is embarrassed by this, and we will have to we'll have to recover for a long time. We got a lot of explaining to do, and we have a lot of atoning to do. Oh, boy. Impressed. Hey! She had to get in on the bandwagon. They all post videos of themselves working out in jeans, working out, sitting and drinking fucking raw milk after working out. Going to the airport, working out. Pete Hegseth working out. Nobody cares, okay? We want fucking effective, normal people who know what they're doing and don't waste time on such bullshit. This is a big country. It's a serious country. We got nuclear weapons. We have the largest military on Earth. We don't need fucking clowns in office. Shame on every maggot for voting for this. And I don't care if you're you voted. Well, I don't know. You're an independent. Go fuck yourself. What is wrong with you? Look at what you did. Why don't you do us all a favor and never vote again? Stay home. Anybody who voted for Trump needs to stay home on election day. That's it. You want to atone? You want to tell us how you feel bad? You regret your vote? Stay home for the rest of your life. You're not capable of participating in governance. We got this. Don't worry. We got it. We're the ones. We'll take care of you. Don't worry. You'll be fine. You'll get health care, education. The shit will run on time. We'll know what to do. We know what to do. Because we're adults. We know how to adult. We don't need this bullshit. They all phone it in. They are all, that's why everything is bullshit. They're real good at addressing America's bullshit problems that they create. I mean, the problems come from them. And then they have the other bullshit problems that they create. Right? That's the truth. They make shit up and they're Johnny on the spot fucking remedying it. And then they're like, impressed? Nobody's impressed. The whole world is appalled, not impressed. It's so true. Stay home, maggots. Anybody who voted for Trump, stay home for the rest of your lives on election day. You feel bad. I made a mistake. I'm an idiot. I fell for the grift. I fell for the con. Now I can't fill my gas tank. Now I can't fucking eat. Now I have explosive diarrhea because I ate a fucking piece of lettuce. Now I got, my kid has measles and I got the fucking mumps. I can't get a COVID vaccine. I can't, my granny has to move back in. She's got Alzheimer's. Now she's in the basement because they cut her lifelines. She got no Meals on fucking Wheels. I can't get my goddamn diabetes medicine. I feel bad. I was duped. They cut my fucking, my father's job, my this, that. You know, it's like, stay home on election day. You want to atone? You're not capable of making sane decisions. You voted for a con man and an insurrectionist, and that dirtbag is populating our government that the founders fought a revolution to create and entrust to us. He's populating it with clowns, with fellow clowns. So don't Do us all a favor and stay home on election day. That's the bargain that we are going to make. Right? It's so true. We don't need them. Nobody needs them. They're the albatrosses around our national necks. They're the one. They should stay home. We got this, maggots. We got it. We're the ones. Like I was reading off the policies. You'll be fine. That's the difference between when Democrats get power and liberals have power and the maggots have power. The difference is when the maggots have power, we better hold on tight. Everyone's going down. We're all going down. But when normal people have power and liberals have power, even the maggots benefit. They get their health care. They get their diabetes medicine, their Meals on Wheels, their socialist security. They get their education, their benefits, their living wage. They get to go to a doctor. We got you. We got you too. You see, we're not little vindictive trolls like Traitor Trump and the rest of his maladministration. We don't make shit up. We don't go after political enemies. That's all you, motherfucker. I wish they would. I wish the Democrats would be more ruthless, frankly. But they're not. Oh, my God. And I was talking earlier. It's true. We were talking, well, I guess it's on the Mike Malloy show, so go over and listen to the Mike Malloy when you're done. Jeez. And we were discussing how the Democrats, you know, blaming the Democrats, really, ultimately. Yes, vote for Democrats. I'm a Democrat. Vote for Democrats. They're not evil. And they're not Republicans. But that's why they need to be more cutthroat. And when John Roberts Moscow Mitch refused to seat or hear Merrick Garland or have a hearing or whatever the fuck, meet with him, Obama should have just put his ass on the bench. Say, all right, well, he doesn't have to meet with you. Congress is advise and consent. And if you don't want to meet with him, then I guess you've abdicated that role, that part of the process. That's what he should have done. Put somebody on there. And then when Ruth Bader Ginsburg died, why did they have to come out and say that? We were already voting. It was a week away. Why not? I mean, as we could see with Moscow Mitch McConnell, who is probably dead or a vegetable or the walking dead, then you don't even have to be dead. You don't have to admit. That's what Republicans do to hold on power. We knew what was at stake. We knew that the Republicans have no honor or decency, and that Mitch McConnell would shove somebody on there in the week, and that's what he did. He put that bitch Amy Coney Barrett on there, who Moscow Mitch invited her to a coup, and she said, sure. Oh, I'm all in on the coup. Just call me handmaid. Call me handmaid Lady Barrett. I got to check with my husband first, though. Oh, he said, yeah, in on the coup. So, as we see, you don't have to come right out and say, RBG, she's dead. We were already, why didn't you fucking hold it for a week? Then we would have had Biden. So we wouldn't have had, we would have had that fucking Merrick the Meek on there. But we'd still have Roe v. Wade. We wouldn't have this motherfucker with unlimited power. We wouldn't have him tearing up the White House without any apology, with abandon, like he's the goddamn owner. Now, I don't know about you, but he's renting the place, motherfuckers. He's not the owner of the White House. He's a tenant. We gave him public housing. It comes with the job. But that's not his fucking apartment. He didn't buy that shit. That ain't Myra Moron. He can't do what he wants with it. But I guess I'm just a country podcaster over here. And what do I know? All I know is that if you're living in somebody else's quarters and you tear the place apart, you're going to prison. No court is going to allow you to continue to do that. But here's the Roberts Court. Old Balls and Strikes Roberts, that wants to give this authoritarian wannabe dictator con man piece of shit every goddamn leniency that he can. And he says, it's likely illegal what he did, or likely unlawful. No, that's what he said, unlawful. Yeah, meaning it's illegal, against the law, what he's doing, and you're going to let him do it anyway. Right? You're going to let them continue anyway, spitting in our faces. That's our house, you piece of shit. Traitor Trump? Really? That's our house. Who the fuck is he? Holy shit. I'm sorry. I'm cursing a lot. I don't know. Why am I sorry? Am I sorry? It's Friday night. And if you're not cursing at this point, you haven't been paying attention. So, to get to, I see we're going to lose the political, the Progressive Voices audience in a couple of minutes. The show is not going to be over. It's only over on Progressive Voices and the Progressive Voices app. So, come on over to YouTube or Substack to hear the rest of the show. But Trader Trump looks like he's going to get away with building the ark, the fucking ark. Okay, but even though veterans groups, thankfully, are trying to stop him. Let's see. Oh, ABC News. Oh, come
2: Lucy
0: on.
2: Lucy,
0: I don't need an ad, do I? I didn't need that ad. Yeah, veterans make emergency requests to block the construction of that piece of shit's ark. Who the fuck? Nobody wants your ark, bitch. You don't deserve it. You don't deserve an ark, you fuck. And the other thing is, with this corrupt and illegitimate Supreme Court, so this is what happened. They approved, they said it's a technicality. This is the other thing. Oh, come on with the paywall now. I'm just trying to get an article up there that could just be there while I'm talking about the story. You know what I'm saying, kids? Oh, that's another thing. This is why he says he's doing it. Nobody will build monuments for me once I'm gone. So he's got to build as many as he can now. Well, yeah, he's got that right. Nobody will build anything to you because you're a fucking monster and a piece of shit. If you weren't those things, that's the other thing that drives me crazy about Republicans. If they weren't. Oh, you don't, you know, you want people to put your face on coins and build monuments to you when you're gone, you fucker. Then do things worthy of that, right? Pass Medicare for all. Make America great again. Stop fucking tearing us apart. Fund universal health care. Fund higher education. Make sure everyone can go to a doctor, that everyone has retirement security, that the American people are the most upwardly mobile again with the slightest income gap, that if you're born poor in America, you don't stay poor, which is not the case anymore. In other countries, if you're born poor, you have a better chance of removing yourself from that situation or elevating your circumstances in every other country. Not in America anymore. Because all they do is cut lifelines and saddle us with debt. Especially young people who want to get established, they can't get jobs, they go to school, and they come out indentured servants to banks. And what Republicans say at that point, they go, well, who told you to go to school? Who told you to study gender studies? Right? They always blame the individual, not the system. Not the sick system that promotes the welfare of the 1%. This is a system where everyone should get an education if they wanted one, and they should get it for free. Like in other countries, they invest in their young people. They don't saddle them with debt. The albatross of debt. The stupidity of Republicans. But you see what they're doing. I don't even know if it's stupid. It's evil. It's sinister. They know what they're doing. They're making us an oligarchy. They're making the rich richer. They know what they're doing. All of their policies are aimed at that, or to make the rich richer. So, yeah, Trump, his triumphal arc, they plan on breaking ground on it before he's got any kind of approval. Well, that's what he does. This is what a grifter does. What a con man does. Okay, I hear the music. That's the end of the... Oh, come on, another paywall? Fuck. Well, I can't complain. I ask you to become paid. Grifter does. What a con man does. Okay, I hear the music. That's the end of the... Oh, come on, another paywall?

that, then finance it. And then you'll have more shows. We'll do more shows. That's what we do. Become a patron at patreon.com/TaraDevlin. Support. That's how you support. And the other thing you do is not only support and watch the show, like the show, share the show, but comment in the show. That tells the algorithm that there's interest in this show, and then it'll push it out to other people. So I ask you to stick around and comment. Okay? Most people are doing like 10-minute little clips here. We've been doing our two-hour show for years now on Friday night. And it does kind of work against the algorithm, unfortunately. But I don't know. I like hanging out with you guys on Fridays. I don't know. I think you like it too. So, all right. And thank you, Susie. I just wanted to give some shout-outs while we're talking about it. Thank you, Merica Sucks, for your super chat again, your amazing and generous super chat. Thank you, J.D. Christie, for the profanity bonus. I love it. Thank you, J.D. Christie, again, for being a member for 11 months, a member at the Booty Boo level. Booty Boo. Where are you? She's right behind us. Right there. There she is. She's sleeping. She's a good girl. And J.D. Christie says, I appreciate the passion, Tara. Thank you. Thank you for being here. I appreciate your passion for being here and supporting. Okay, let's get back to the work at hand. Where is it? See, I'm just trying to find an article that I could put up there, like a little, you know, so we know it, when I'm talking about something, this is, it'll be on the screen. That's what I'm trying to do. That's the method to the madness over here. And it helps me, too, when I'm cutting the show. So I've been trying to cut down clips of the show. I cut it into sections. And it helps. I know, oh, okay, that's where we were talking about this. And that's where we were talking about that. Where the fuck is this arch? Arkity arc. Alright, how about this? Look at Ray and Boudica. They're so cute. Triumphal arc. Opponents, yes, Trump's triumphal arc, fuck you, okay, traitor Trump. Sometimes the only political commentary you can muster is, fuck you, right, and it's got to come from the gut. Fuck you, you effing traitor. How dare you destroy Washington, D.C.? How dare you tear down the White House? How dare you put your filthy face on our buildings? In spite of us, in spite of what we want, what's in our laws. These are laws for a reason. So no dictator, you know, that's not what this thing is supposed to be about. Dictators put their faces on everything. Dictators put their faces on coins and facades and on everything, on somebody else's memorial, for fuck's sake. And now, this piece of shit, this five-time deferment, draft-dodging traitor who sent a mob to defecate and urinate in the halls of the Capitol to stop the peaceful transfer of power. Remember, we can no longer say that

0: America has an unbroken history of the peaceful transfer of power. We were able to say that at one time. We could boast that at one time, as hold it up as an example to the rest of the world, but we can no longer say that because of traitor Trump. But he's going to put this arc, it's going to be one of the tallest buildings in D.C. It's going to be taller than the Lincoln Memorial. Is it taller than the Washington Monument? Let me see. Is it taller? Or the Lincoln Memorial? Monument. Looking it up. Oh, brother. Okay. The reported art is not taller than the Washington Monument. It will be half the height of the Washington Monument, but twice the height of the Lincoln Memorial. Yes, yes, yes. You piece of shit. And so these ghouls and clowns that surround this maladministration, traitor Trump, and enable the con man, they all do it because they have no decency, and they're greed-centered ghouls who are, they're not only ghosts of the Gilded Age, they're the ghouls of the new Gilded Age, the greed-centered ghouls of the new Gilded Age. And they don't give a shit. They will lick ass all day, a con man's ass, if he greases the wheels on their greed that will fill that rapacious greed-centered gullet that they have. And it doesn't matter, traitor Trump will grease the wheels with the blood of soldiers, he'll grease it with taxpayer money. It just that's what they want. So that's why Doug Burgum and the other assholes, the incompetent ghouls that surround traitor Trump like flies on shit, they announced that they're going to start building the Ark within 2 weeks. They're going to break ground on the great, what they're calling the Great Triumphal Ark and Military Observation Deck, which will, it's a memorial, it's will, okay, I can't even talk. It's going to be between the Lincoln Memorial and Arlington National Cemetery. It's going to loom over Arlington National Cemetery, this fucking five-time deferment, draft-dodging piece of shit who couldn't get up and put on the uniform of his country because his feeties hurt, okay? His little feeties hurt. When his country called, he got his daddy to write, to get his quack doctor to write a letter saying, little traitor Trump can't go to the war and make boom boom because his feeties hurt. And who wants to do that anyway? Because only suckers and losers would sign up, and especially the biggest suckers and losers are the ones who get killed, who are, some of whom are lying in their cold early graves in Arlington National Cemetery, will have the shadow of the Arc de Triomphe of Trump fucking looming over their graves. Well, what else is new since traitor Trump, we all know how he loves to visit the graves of fallen soldiers. And when he does so, he gives a big thumbs up. Right? Who the f... I mean, this is why I can't take it. Anybody... I mean, that's it. This is the thing. That's what we were saying earlier. When anybody who voted for Trump needs to stay home. We got to start that. That has to be a thing. That you want to atone? Stay home. But where the fuck is this picture? This is such a disgrace. Thumbs up, Arlington. Who goes to Arlington National Cemetery and stands over the graves of dead soldiers and gives a thumbs up? I know. Trump. Trump does. Because he's a sick sociopath and nobody will stop him. And there are, the relatives are so dumb. These dumbasses, like this family here, I mean, God, if I were, I hope the people who are standing over this fallen soldier, Nicole Leanne, I can't read her last name, Gee, thumbs up if you're dead. I hope that Sergeant Gee comes back and haunts her family. Oh my God. If there was an afterlife, I really do hope there is one so they could see this shit. What do you say? You're a ghost. You're like, what the fuck, Ma? What are you doing with that traitor? What are you doing with the traitor? And you're giving a thumbs up on my grave? Are you kidding me, Ma? And who's that there? Susie and Cousin Pete, and then there's Aunt Clara. What are you doing? That's my grave, Ma. And you got this goddamn draft-dodging, five-time deferment dirtbag insurrectionist standing on it with a thumbs up in your old following suit. What's thumbs up about my early demise, Ma? Jesus, Christmas in hell. That's what I hope. I really do hope there's a afterlife. And when Ma and Aunt Clara and Uncle Pete and little Susie finally get there, Sergeant Nicole Gee has a word or two with them about what's good and what's decent and how dare they. What are you thumbs upping? First of all, I don't want anybody, unless you're a maggot, you can thumbs up on my grave. Go for it, bitch. Because if you're pissed, if you're happy about my demise, that just goes to show you, you know, you're a piece of shit. And I was right about you all along. So I do expect maggots to do things like that because, it's just the way that they behave. I told you the story of being doxxed twice and their harassment. And I take it as FDR said, judge me by my enemies. If maggots aren't upset, then I'm not doing it correctly. But the truth is, I'm not trying to upset them. We're just telling the truth. And they get upset. Like Truman said, I don't give them hell, I just tell the truth, and they think it's hell. So, because we are telling the truth here about them, and who thinks this is normal? Does anybody think it's normal to go to a cemetery and give a thumbs up on somebody's grave? Is that an appropriate response? When you're visiting a cemetery. Ha ha! Thumbs up. Thumbs up if you're dead. Thumbs up if you're a sucker and loser. Yeah, the Arc de Triomphe is going to loom over the graves of fallen soldiers, of suckers and losers, that Trump calls. I guess some of them were captured too, I would imagine. He likes people, he likes heroes who aren't captured. It is a disgrace. That's why I don't understand why any, you know, they say how veterans and the military vote Republican, and the corporate media just reports this like it's normal. And another reason the corporate media fails the American people, they shouldn't report that like it's normal. They should report the insanity of that. The fact that, it might be true, members of the military voting Republican, but that's because of the mass delusion and the propaganda, that the only reason is propaganda works. So what do you do to remedy that? You tell the truth, and you do it incessantly, and you do it without apology. Republicans are bad for the military. They use the military. Oh, yeah, they love the military. They love the big, fat, pork barrel contracts they bestow upon themselves. And they will never see a military budget that they don't want to balloon into infinity. And it doesn't matter, you know, the billions of dollars that go missing into the Pentagon, they just get swallowed up and nobody knows where they went, where it went. Oh, but tell us all again about pallets of bills being delivered here and there. They're so fucking full of shit. Anybody who votes for... If you're a member of the military and you vote Republican, I really do hope you wake up one day and stop consuming racist propaganda and get a clue, really. They love to use the military as, like they use everything, like they use cops, but... Like I always say, Republicans don't support the police. They support the police state. If the police are fighting for decency, for democracy, as the Capitol Police did on January 6th, then they got nothing for you but abuse. You see, they didn't even want to put the plaque up to venerate the cops that put their lives on the line for the worthless Republicans. Worthless, worthless, worthless. Yep. Wait, hold on. Oh, I need to catch my breath. Right? I don't phone it in on Friday nights, that's for sure. It's hot in here. I had to shut off the AC because it makes too much noise on the show. Shit. Yeah, but I meant to talk about a lot of things tonight. Hold on, I need a drink of water. It is hot in here now. Mmm, yummy. See, that's yummy. But I feel bad when I'm just drinking that. I'm thinking about that soldier. I bet she'd love to drink some water. Jesus Christ. God, who voted for this? You goddamn disgraces. Yeah, let me see. Just looking something up. All right. Where is it? I'm so sick of him getting away with everything. That's the thing. That's the thing that is so infuriating about living in this timeline and sharing the same air as that asshole. That he seems to be untouchable. Right? Just when you think you got him, the long arm of the law has finally caught up to the con man. We get, he slips, I don't know, you know, the noose legally and peacefully. So Doug Burgum says that they're going to, oh yeah, well, yeah, 2 weeks. They're going to break ground in 2 weeks. Maybe not. Everything's coming in 2 weeks. And how dare they? Memorial Circle near Arlington Cemetery. Well, we're going to have to tear it down. Publicly funded personality disorder. Who called it that? That's a good phrase. Somebody said, let me see. Yeah, that's what it is. Publicly funded personality disorder. That's what we're witnessing. He's a very sick man, Traitor Trump, but what's wrong with the rest of us? That's what I always say. It's not just about Trump, because birds got to fly and a fish has got to swim, and Traitor Trump is going to be a traitor. A tax cheating, draft dodging, wannabe dictator, con man, serial bankrupt, sexual predator, traitor. And who votes for that? Who gives that power? It's an insult. And it's not. And the insult, as far as the arc is concerned, it's about the process. Nobody could get away with this. If this were not just a regular person, if this were Obama, if this were Biden, that's how we know the whole system is corrupt and that the Republicans are full of shit. It's not a memorial. This is a con man with an emotional disorder. This is not an honorific, a monument to us. Nobody asked for this shit. We want health care, bitch. We want living wages. We want a day off, a weekend, a week. You know, we want a paid vacation like the rest of the world. We want retirement security. We want to share this blip of time with you filthy fascist billionaires without your boot on our neck. We want to be able to go to college without being indentured servants to banks. We want to invest in young people. So maybe one of them will find the cure for the cancer that we get in our old age. So that's why you invest in your population. We want to have a population worthy of the richest country on earth. Oh, we're the greatest, we're the best, we're the richest, we're the freest, we're the Well, shouldn't we all feel that? Shit. Build an ark on your own fucking land. Build it on your golf course. Build it on your ass. Build it away from public view. This is not your playground, you filthy fascist traitor Trump. You're not a king. There's a process here. I don't care this corrupt and illegitimate Supreme Court is giving you credence. The corrupt and illegitimate Supreme Court also at one time ruled that black people were, what were they, two-thirds of a human being? So they don't get it right all the time, and especially not this court. This corrupt and illegitimate court. Right? Triumphal arc. Yeah, and Arlington is not a prop. I know you like props and like giving thumbs up on dead soldiers' graves, but this is the authoritarian aesthetic, and it sucks because that's not America. That's not why those soldiers are lying in their cold early graves that Traitor Trump is thumbs upping over. Not so some wannabe dictator can use our taxpayer funds and our public lands to honor himself For doing what? For doing what? For writing a love letter to Kim Jong-un? Why don't you put up a triumphal arc to the Epstein files? How you were successful in not releasing the Epstein files, because you're all over them committing crimes against children. Right? So, to put up a monument to that. How you were able to get away with your 34 felony counts and insurrection. How they had to drop the case against you in Georgia because you won the fucking election again. Why don't you put up a monument to that? We couldn't take you to court in Georgia for trying to steal the election because you became the president, and for some reason the president is above the law. Even though we have you on tape saying, I just want you to find the 11,600 and whatever votes to win. It's one more than we need. You should want to do it. You're a Republican, he tells him. We have him on tape, and people voted for him. People voted for that. Even though he's on tape trying to steal the votes of Georgians, trying to illegitimately maintain and seize power, we have him dead to rights. And people voted for that. Again, how dare you? You shameful suckers. You get what you deserve. Unfortunately, you take good people with you. That's the problem here. That's why I will never forgive Trump voters. I will never forgive. I will never forget. And we better start that movement, I think. Trump voters, stay home. You want to atone? You want our forgiveness? Maybe we'll forgive you. If you stay home on election day, you're not capable. Isn't that what happens in life if you prove yourself incapable of doing certain things? If let's say you prove yourself incapable of safely operating a motor vehicle, the society, take your license away, right? We put restrictions on you. If you can't drive without being drunk, we take your license away. You don't get to drive anymore. It's a privilege. Same thing here. If you can't, you voted for an insurrectionist. You voted for a traitor that tried to steal the election. We have it on tape. And you voted for it. So you can't vote again. Don't vote again. You're not capable of it. You're not capable of rational decisions. And I don't want to hear your mea culpa. I'm so sorry now that I can't buy gas, you prick. Show us. Don't tell us how sorry you are. Apology. Yeah, I'm in the program. I'm in recovery. When you make an amends to somebody, it's not just, gee, I'm sorry, and then you keep going on and doing the stupid behaviors that make you sorry, that you have to apologize for. The greatest apology is you change your behavior. So if you prove yourself incapable of making a rational decision in regard to who should represent us in this country, then atone, and you're sorry for it. You keep saying you're sorry, you were duped. Well, stay home. Let us handle it, as we've handled everything from the beginning of the country, from the birth of America. It's It was progressives who created America. Progressives overthrew the intergenerational aristocracy and monarchy. And all their flaws and all the founders' flaws, they were progressives. Never forget. Yeah, and they had a lot of, you know, blind spots for sure. But still, they progressed and they overthrew the aristocracy and monarchy that ruled Western civilization for 2,000 years. That was not conservatism. That was not the conservatives. And then the progressives, wherever America took a leap forward for the general welfare, it was the progressives moving forward in spite of the Republicans, in spite of the conservatives standing in the way. So, and we make the more perfect union. We're the ones who promote the general welfare. We're the ones who are carrying the mantle of the revolution. Clearly, you're not capable of joining us in that endeavor. You certainly like benefiting from all the policies that liberals fight for. So, sit it out. We'll take care of it. We know how to pass policies. We know how to work together. We'll figure it out. We're the ones who balance the budget. We balance the budget. We know effective tax rates. We know how to tax, who to tax, how to distribute that tax, the tax money into our society. Some goes to education, some goes to health care, some goes to retirement, some goes to, you know, infrastructure, progress. We know what to do. Don't worry. Oh, brother. Well, we only have a few minutes left, and I didn't get to the Milo story, so maybe I'll just do it. We'll do the Milo. What the hell? Because by the time it gets to be Tuesday, it's going to be too far, you know, so far in the past. A zillion things are going to happen between now and Tuesday. Oh, look, there's me on the Political Voices Network. Hey, there's me watching me. All right. Where is it? I wrote this article over the Political Voices Network. I don't know if, I'm sure you've seen this. It's delightful. Coming for, as the headline says, leopards come for Milo's face. Oh, that should actually, I made that graphic. I see I didn't put an apostrophe there. Oh boy. I guess I can change it later. So, I didn't make the graphic. It's AI generated, clearly. As you can see, it's not a real leopard. But as I wrote in the article, I don't know if you've seen Milo Yiannopoulos, who is a disgusting... He's another one of them. He's one of the worst. I mean, he's just another grifter. It proves everything that I say on the show in general. The entire Republican policy agenda, the entire Republican Party, the whole thing is a grift. And they peddle bullshit, so it makes sense that they have a con man as a standard bearer now. It's perfect. He's the perfect standard bearer for the Republican Party because the entire Republican agenda is bullshit. It's based in bullshit. Tax cuts don't pay for themselves. Trickle down is bullshit. Deregulation does not equal prosperity. All that. We've discussed this before. And another spiritual law of the universe is that Republicans only see the light when something affects them directly. It's pathetic, frankly. There's something broken in them that makes this so. Most of us have the ability to feel empathy. Mother Nature programmed us with empathy because we are an interdependent species. We're supposed to feel each other's pain. We're supposed to care about other people. And we're supposed to work together. That's how we feel shame. Shame is a very vital feeling that Mother Nature gave us that is supposed to work for the collective good. So you do something that harms the society or the lot of us, then you feel shame about that. That's by design. We're supposed to feel shame. So we say, oh, don't do that again. Because alone we can survive, together we thrive, and that's how Mother Nature made us. That's the human condition, the species. Babies die when they're not held. Prisoners, the worst torture you can inflict on someone is to put them in solitary confinement. People go mad when they're in solitary confinement. We need each other. And unfortunately, Republicans are broken. That's why they're attracted to this party that breaks people. They try to turn society into a mirror of themselves. It's very sick. They inflict their manias on society, and they're pathologically selfish. As who said it? Kenneth Galbraith, an advisor to FDR, who said the modern conservative is in pursuit of mankind's oldest pursuit, the modern conservative is in search for the superior moral justification for selfishness. That's what they do. And I'm paraphrasing because I can't quite remember the quote, but they are in, it's true, they're in constantly in pursuit of the superior moral justification for selfishness, for not giving a shit about anybody else but themselves. And Milo Yiannopoulos is a perfect example. They're all like this. They only see the light when something affects them directly. Milo, the Republican Party is a con. They're all grifters. Milo is a grifter of the epic degree. They all peddle bullshit, and around that bullshit, here come the flies, right? The flies to shit, and the flies are the people like Milo and Tim Pool and Benny Johnson, the grifters, Tucker Carlson, that they're now seeing the light. They're distancing themselves from Trump. I was wrong, I was duped, I see. Because they see the writing on the wall about Trump. But what happened to Yiannopoulos is that he got deported. He was arrested by ICE. And most are saying it's on orders of that lunatic Laura Loomer, who is a con woman of hers in her own right, of course. But she's also legit mentally ill. She's been institutionalized numerous times. She is not well in the head, and she's in the halls of power, which says everything about what we're dealing with. So according to reports, she, she is at odds with Milo, and she was the one that had ICE arrest him. So the leopards ate his face, and he got deported. He was arrested, taken into custody by ICE, treated, as he said, dehumanized, and he was never so scared in his life. he was treated like MS-15 member and shackled, and he was taken from facility to facility, and he didn't know where he was going, and it was scary, and he didn't even get a chance to call a lawyer to help him. No due process. Could you imagine? Well, we don't have to imagine. This is Milo. He was the one all along cheering, just cheering all of the illegality. Total legal immunity for ICE agents, he wrote on Twitter. If ICE has 90,000 employees and all we are asking for 10,000 deportations a day, that's 9 agents per illegal. Illegal like him? More than enough to cover investigation, apprehension, and removal. What are they waiting for? And then he wrote, Trump got 45% of the Latino vote while promising to deport their asses. Ha ha ha ha ha ha ha ha ha ha ha. Ain't so funny now, though, Milo, right? Well, I got about 0 tears for this fucking bitch. And he went on, Piers Morgan, to say that he was sorry.
1: A collapse into this ugly, warmongering, taken as a whole, mentally ill heap of crazy, with some of the most, unstable and lunatic people, seemingly directing the president's actions.
0: Laura
1: if I
0: Loomer?
1: Had any clue that anything remotely like this, was even possible, I would never have got involved in supporting Trump in the first place. And I'm very ashamed that I did.
0: You're ashamed. You should be ashamed. See, this is where these maggots, they want to be let off the hook. And are you kidding me? If you had any clue of what would happen, about the idiots who surround Trump and whatnot, I wouldn't have gotten involved in the first place. If I had any clue about the cruelty and all of that, are you effing kidding me? This is all a grift. What are you talking about? Trump didn't just become cruel. He didn't just become corrupt, racist, authoritarian, misogynistic, a predator, a pedo, a con man, a criminal, a liar, a crook. Did I say that? Racist, a scum. A horrible, lying, dirtbag, grifting piece of wasted human DNA. He didn't become all that because you got arrested, buddy. He was all that and more when you jumped on the Trump train. He's always been that. But this is all that matters to the Trump cult. It's the grift. This is the grift. You see, another thing, Milo says, he was gay at the time when he first jumped on the Trump train. He said he's gay, and then he became an ex-gay in the maggot movement, and now he's an ex-ex-gay. It's all bullshit, you see. They don't care who they hurt. He's been gay, fine, nobody cares. But when he's in the maggot movement, he's a human shield for Republican bigotry. So everybody else who's gay, he doesn't care who he harms, gay and trans and everybody else, he doesn't care who he harms as long as he gets attention. And that attention translates into money and power for him. That's all they are. This is who they are to their core. They're all con men and women and grifters. So then he became an ex-gay, which adds to the bullshit that harms people, that harms gay people. And now he's an XX gay because I guess it suits him. It fits the grift. There's something wrong with all of these people. They're all fundamentally damaged. And they wish, they wish, God knows what they wish for. I do wish that they would get the help they need and stop inflicting it on society. They really do need to get help. And we're living in the damage. We all have to live in the damage that they cause because they're damaged. Hurt people, right? But it's about society. And a decent society is too decent for them. A society that works for all is just too decent for them. A society where all things are equal, let's say, and people don't have their inherent privilege, that's, you know, a society where they can't get ahead because they're mediocre. Without their privilege, who would they be? Where would they be? They need all the advantages that are inherently woven into a broken system. So they want to keep the system broken, and they want to keep the system working for the deplorables and tear the country apart. They don't care the poison they pour into the country, how they rob people of their decency and their serenity and their peace of mind. He doesn't care. He doesn't care who he harms. Oh, the ex-gay. I'm an ex-gay now. Well, oh, great. Now you feed into that ignorance that harms people, that heaps abuse on people who are just like you. But who cares, right? You don't care. You're getting attention for it. These people are sick. They're all sick and damaged. And we gotta stop giving them power. We don't give them power, of course. It's the maggots. And that's why they have to have their covers pulled. Maggots. They can't be let off the hook. So, yeah, the bottom line is, this is just another grift. Oh, the mea culpa? They're never going to stop grifting. When Trump is no longer useful, they will rebrand. They'll rebrand as the hustle as an opposition to Trump. And we can already see that happening. But we will never forgive. And we will never forget. So, what's worse is the assholes, the morons that buy into it. Well, Milo says he's ashamed of supporting Trump. Frankly, they all should be ashamed. So, all right, guys. We will get together again on Tuesday. I'm sorry, Susie. I'm reading your text here about your mom with dementia. It's hard not to cry when I hang up. I'm so sorry. I understand. My father had dementia. I know that's how hard that is. And it's the worst disease. I'd rather lose my body than my mind, right? I'm very sorry to hear, Susie. Just say, all I can say is I've been there and I know, and I hope you're doing okay. All right, my friends. And they keep it real right there. See? We're in this together. None of us are going to get out alive or unscathed. And the point is, how are we going to spend this blip of time together? That's what's so infuriating when these grifters and maggots and sociopaths, they want us at each other's throats. They want us not to have anything. They want all the earthly rewards for themselves, while, oh, we'll get the heavenly rewards, don't worry. Work ourselves to death. I mean, it does ultimately come down to, what is the meaning of life? What is the meaning of an economy? And it's not to make a few people very rich. That's what the American promise was all about. The American promise was about the general welfare, and we certainly have a right to have that country worthy of us. That all those the soldiers in Arlington National Cemetery sacrificed their lives for. They didn't do it for traitor Trump, so he can run rampage over our system like a lawless baboon. Alrighty, I gotta go. I put Tara Jr. in the bedroom earlier, so that's why you haven't seen him tonight. Because he was getting cranky with the other cats, and there was a lot of hissing going on, and we couldn't have that. All right, my friends, thank you for hanging out. Thank you for everything, for modding over on right here on YouTube. Thank you, Jim and Elizabeth, for modding, keeping us safe. Thank you, everybody who watched on the Political Voices Network and everyone who watched on the Tarabuster Substack. So how do you feel? Somebody writes on Substack, Tracy writes, how do you feel about Biden had the power and didn't use it? I hear you. It's frustrating to hell. That's why we can't be nice. Can't be too nice at all. We got to get tough. And we have more to talk about. All right, my gals, and everybody in between. I love you. Thank you for hanging out. Have a great Labor Day. Remember who fought, bled, and died for us, the labor movement. And everybody who came before us, the heroes of the labor movement. I really got to, one of the things that I wish, well, this is one of the ways we'll know that America's on the right track. If young people learn in high school the history of the labor movement, that has to be taught. So, yeah. Not while Republicans are in charge. All right, my friends. Thank you for hanging out. My name is Tara Devlin. We will win. And thank you, Charlie, from APS Radio and APS Radio News, for all your support of Tarabuster. 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And if you can, there's many ways you can support the show. I'm just saying. 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If you can't subscribe financially, please subscribe for free. Same thing on the YouTube. The other thing is comment and watch the, when you watch one of the videos, leave a comment. Even if you say like it or don't like it, it doesn't matter. It still helps. Okay, my friends. And yeah, I will see everybody, as Susie says, see everyone at Hal Sparks in the morning. I'll be there too. So I will see you on Hal Sparks feed in the morning. So, all right, my friends, we will win. We will win eventually. I hope I'm around to see it. Because we're on the right side of history. We're on the right side of decency, dignity, democracy. And thank you, Andrea. I don't know if Andrea's on the Twitch stream. I don't see the Twitch stream right now. I know she's not feeling well. So, but thank you, Andrea, for all you do for Terror Buster. We will win. We're on the right side of history. We're on the right side of decency, dignity, democracy, humanity. Thank you for hanging out tonight, guys. Stay safe. Have a great Labor Day. My name is Tara Devlin, and I will see you soon. And I'll see you on the
2: Substack. This is the Global News Podcast from the BBC World Service. Hello, I'm Ankur Desai, and in the early hours of Thursday, the 3rd of September, these are our main stories. Venezuela and the US hailed a new oil deal which hands over a fifth of Venezuela's crude. But critics say it's neocolonialism and likely to entrench the current authoritarian leadership. Protests across Spain in support of Ceuta, the Spanish territory that's seen a steep rise in migrants. And New York's Mayor Zoran Mamdani announces a one-year ban on AI in schools for children up to the age of 14. Also in this podcast, we hear from southern Lebanon, where Israel's occupation shows no sign of easing. And
3: the lighting is incredibly low. That's to protect this fragile artwork. But there is enough light to see the drama of it, this epic story of Anglo-French relations.
2: For the first time in almost 1,000 years, the historic Bayeux Tapestry is set to go on display to the public here in the UK. Venezuela has the world's largest proven oil reserves, but since the late 1990s, its oil production has declined by around 70%. The gap between rich and poor has widened, and ordinary people have failed to benefit from the country's oil wealth. In January, President Trump forcibly removed President Nicolas Maduro from power, but backed his deputy Delcy Rodriguez as Venezuela's leader. On Wednesday, a massive oil deal was signed in the capital Caracas between the U.S. and Venezuela. It grants a U.S.-led company licenses to exploit 17 oil fields, amounting to 65 billion barrels of oil. After the signing ceremony in Caracas, the U.S. Energy Secretary, Chris Wright, had this to say.
4: Today is a historic day in the transformation of Venezuela and the expansion of the possibilities for the Venezuelan people. President Trump's mission in Venezuela is to bring peace, freedom, opportunity, and prosperity to the people of Venezuela.
2: Seated to his left was the interim president of Venezuela, Delcy Rodriguez. She said the deal would generate $200 billion in tax revenue.
5: When I talk about increasing production, I am talking about the well-being of the Venezuelan people. I mean making sure that increased production in our oil, gas, and petrochemical industries translates into more jobs, higher wages, better public services, hospitals, schools, and food. It means improving the well-being of a country that as a whole is seeking prosperity and a better future. That is the transformation Venezuela needs.
2: But others are more skeptical and have criticized the deal for giving away too much to the Americans. I spoke to our Latin America correspondent, Will Grant, who has previously lived in Venezuela, and asked just how is this huge deal going to work?
6: It will be run through a company called North American Blue Energy Partners, run by a man called Alexander Betancourt. What I've been hearing from Venezuelans on the streets, through colleagues there, through journalists reporting in Caracas, is that there's a sense, particularly among ordinary people, that they simply don't know the details of what's being agreed. a sense of what I've been hearing from Venezuelans on the streets, through colleagues there, through journalists reporting in Caracas, is that there's a sense, particularly among ordinary people,

0: It is a very, very difficult one to square with many ordinary people, although the United Socialist Party, the governing party in Venezuela, has backed Delcy Rodríguez, the interim president.
1: A lot of people will be wondering and be quite concerned about the benefit of this to ordinary Venezuelans, and how long is this likely to take as well?
0: It's a huge deal in and of itself, and alongside it, there have been new deals signed between a number of international energy firms, including Chevron, and the Venezuelan government, that are supposedly directed towards things like reconstructing and rebuilding the electrical grid, things like this that make it vital for Venezuela to get back to some kind of a normal footing so that production can get back to the areas, not that it was sort of 15, 20 years ago, but simply what it was producing 40 years ago, 30 years ago. So there's a lot of work that needs doing before this giant accord between Washington and Caracas can actually start to bear fruit. Of course, President Trump says that he believes it will start working within 2 to 3 years. Energy experts that we've heard from have said that it's more like a decade before there'll be any real fruit felt from these accords.
1: Donald Trump says it's too early for elections in Venezuela. How likely is this news to go down with people there? And also bearing in mind Delcy Rodríguez and her approval ratings as well.
0: Yeah, I think the fact that Donald Trump says the country simply isn't, as he put it, ready for elections is going to be deeply concerning to those in opposition who really are pressuring not just Mr. Trump, but also Marco Rubio to start moving towards elections as soon as possible. And Marco Rubio has spoken to a Spanish language outlet. He's spoken to Fox News, where he says, look, if it was possible, we'd have them as soon as possible. But if it were to happen now, the regime would use the same broken infrastructure of elections that it is used to maintain its grip on power. I think the opposition is saying they are very uncomfortable with seeing such a close relationship between Delcy Rodríguez and the Trump administration, even raising the suggestion that such a major energy deal can't legally be reached by a transitional government. Now, that has been pushed back by the National Assembly, made up, of course, of loyalists to Delcy Rodríguez. But this is becoming really sticky politically, I think, not just in Venezuela, but for the Trump administration more broadly.
1: Will Grant. Tens of thousands of people have been demonstrating against the Spanish government's handling of the migrant crisis in the territory of Ceuta, on the tip of North Africa. 5 weeks ago, more than 70,000 people forced their way from Morocco into the Spanish territory. Large numbers have since left, but several thousand migrants remain in makeshift camps. Kai Hechko was at one of the protests in Madrid.
2: I'm in central Madrid, where probably the biggest protest is just getting underway, and there are certainly thousands of people here. There are also protests in the other big cities across the country, Barcelona, Valencia, Seville, obviously also in Ceuta itself. So it does seem that people are turning out. It started out as a humanitarian crisis. Remember that more than 100 migrants died when they made that crossing, many of them drowned, but it's become more of a social and political crisis now. There are still several thousand migrants on the streets or on the beaches of Ceuta. They don't have proper homes, most of them, or shelter, even though the government is building those temporary shelters. And so it is a huge challenge logistically. It's also a political problem for the government, because the opposition is saying that the government simply hasn't acted swiftly enough on this, and it's almost encouraging Morocco, for example, to make its own sovereignty claims on Ceuta. Morocco has long claimed Ceuta for itself, saying it should belong to Morocco. So that's another front which has opened up for the government as well.
1: And the issues causing headaches for the Spanish government don't end there. A leaked police report appears to contradict the government's own account of what happened in Ceuta. Aitor Hernandez Morales, a Spain reporter for Politico, has been following the story.
3: Immediately after the migrant surge happened back in August, a local judge opened an investigation into the causes of that surge and who might have been behind that. And as part of that investigation, she asked the national police to conduct its own investigation. Well, that report landed this week, and even though we haven't seen it, it has been leaked to the Spanish press, and it indicates that security forces have determined that Morocco was very much behind this surge, that Moroccan agents were behind the social media accounts urging migrants to go to the border, and that, in fact, Moroccan security forces helped migrants

0: cross over and indicated the path that they should follow to enter Spanish territory. Now, we have to keep in mind that from the very beginning, Sanchez called this an attack, but then he declined to say who was behind the attack, and members of his government took pains to ensure that Morocco was not directly accused. At the beginning of this week, when Sanchez gave his first interview since this crisis began, he said categorically that there was no evidence that this had been coordinated or spearheaded by Morocco. This report directly contradicts his version of events. And it really does set up a very uncomfortable situation where either the prime minister will be obliged to admit that he misled the public or that he had no idea what kind of information his own security forces were handling.
1: Aito Hernandez Morales. More than 1,200 people are now confirmed dead and nearly 4,500 are still missing. A week after the collapse of a glacier in the Himalayas unleashed flash flooding, devastating parts of Nepal and Tibet. The United Nations says its response is now focused on relief and recovery rather than rescue. Azadeh Mashiri reports now from Dunje, where local residents are still searching for survivors.
2: Deep in Nepal's treacherous mountains, the lifeline of relentless rescue operations. They face changing weather, stalling their missions amid a race to find survivors.
3: It is pouring rain, and rescue teams have already said that the weather, as well as the mountainous terrain, is making search and rescue operations extremely difficult, especially in a place like Rasua, which is remote. Rescue missions depend on helicopters.
2: Haunted, cut off from the rest of the country, people here wait to be airlifted to Kathmandu. They were stranded in their villages for days. Carmel Daman is now a widow. Her husband Churme was a labourer working further down the mountain in the fields of Timure. The area was ravaged by the flood. She is travelling to perform his last rites. Nima asks me how she can go on. Desperate, scared, she is now alone in caring for her child. Her husband was swept away in the flood, as well as several of her relatives.
4: He was waiting for the bus to Siafru. He called me at 8 a.m. and told me the bus hadn't arrived yet. And then the flood came.
2: Five-year-old Chiring is alarmingly sick. She's had a fever for 4 days and rarely opens her eyes. A local hospital has done all it can. They say she needs treatment in the capital.
4: I'm worried about my daughter. I worry she might die.
2: Amid the devastation, the loss, rescue efforts continue. Hundreds of workers are still trapped in tunnels, buried in Nepal's mountains. Water has slowed down missions like these. Rescuers are braving difficult conditions against fading odds. A week from the flood, this is the scale of the destruction and the challenge at hand.
1: Azadeh Mashiri reporting. Now to concerns about the use of artificial intelligence in school classrooms. New York's Mayor Zoran Mamdani has announced a one-year ban on AI in public elementary and middle schools. That's children up to the age of 14. He said that while the school system will embrace new technology, the aim is for AI to not replace student-teacher interaction.
5: Children need their teachers and human connection in order to learn and in order to grow. And they need to develop skills alongside their peers, build relationships with their teachers, and wrestle with tough problems on their own. The tech industry wants us to believe that AI in early education is not only inevitable, but that it is necessary. We do not see it that way. I have yet to see a study showing that AI is beneficial for students in elementary and middle school, with the exception, of course, of research sponsored by the very corporations that stand to profit.
1: Shane Haslett, White House reporter at Politico, told us more.
6: I mean, I think with Mamdani and Governor Kathy Hochul of New York there too, you're seeing essentially the forefront of our politicians who want to endorse some of the most stringent AI policy in the country, both on safety and on data centers. And you're only seeing that really spread among other Democrats, but also Republicans across the country. Now, that's different from what we're seeing in Washington, where we have a much more pro-AI and pro-innovation stance from the White House. But that is, of course, running up against some of these pretty concerning recent revelations of what these AI agents are capable of doing independently when they're asked to complete tests and to show what they're capable of so that these companies can, you know, run them up against their competitors and say what types of new models they're rolling out. And these models have been able to essentially get around some of these tests, use each other to cheat on these tests. That's called reward hacking, when they're working to please their bosses or the people who are testing them, because they're, of course, not trained to consider, you know, the morality of some of these evaluations. So it's running up against a very new and very unprecedented territory.
1: Shane Haslett. Still to come in this podcast.
7: There's a great word, cacistocracy. I think maybe we have a cacistocracy right now, but we'll get through it.
1: Just what did the Hollywood actor George Clooney mean when he said the US was being run by a cacistocracy? This is the Global News Podcast. The Indonesian government is warning that the country's air quality crisis could worsen as El Nino fuels even drier conditions. Hundreds of wildfires continue to burn in six provinces across the country. Efforts are intensifying to contain the toxic haze, which has pushed air pollution to hazardous levels and forced thousands of schools to close. This woman lives in the Kalimantan region of the island of Borneo.
8: We hope that it rains soon. The students in various parts of East Kalimantan are being made to study at home, so we hope the weather recovers and the fires stop. The government has done all it can, but we still have fires deeper in the forest. So now we just pray.
1: Our Indonesia correspondent Liza Tambunan has been following developments from Jakarta.
9: Fires are occurring on the islands of Sumatra and Kalimantan, and most of the hotspots are in Kalimantan. There are thousands of hotspots emitting a lot of fire and haze, with the majority in West Kalimantan and Central Kalimantan. The air quality has become extremely hazardous to human health. Over there, readings can reach up to 600, and sometimes at several points during the day, even over 800. And air quality above 100 is already unhealthy. So we can see the staggering numbers, and on social media, lots of people are posting about the limited visibility that they're experiencing in their neighborhoods. And this is also affecting flights, due to very low visibility, and where flights are either delayed or redirected. It's also affecting daily activities for schools, where students are now resorting to online classes. And because of this toxic haze, there have been a rising number of respiratory infections, with the health ministry reporting over 50,000 cases between July and August. And over 12,000 of these cases are of children under the age of 5. And this has been going on for weeks. The health ministry and the government are noting that September might be an even more challenging time as El Nino is peaking. El Nino is not the main cause of this, but it is exacerbating fires and the haze due to the dry conditions.
1: Liza Tambunan in Jakarta. Now to southern Lebanon. Officially, a ceasefire is in place there between Israel and the Lebanese government. That agreement promised a gradual withdrawal of Israeli troops from the area. But on the ground, conditions have only become worse. The UN's peacekeeping force in Lebanon says Israel has expanded its presence in the region, establishing 4 new military bases. It's also said to be demolishing buildings and carrying out airstrikes. Our Middle East correspondent Hugo Beshega visited villages near the Lebanese border with Israel and sent this report.
10: We had a rare chance to see the Israeli military presence in occupied southern Lebanon, as we joined a humanitarian convoy of the UN peacekeeping mission in Lebanon.
11: So that's an Israeli military checkpoint?
12: Yes.
13: So they have full control of who is going in and who is coming out of this area.
10: We saw residential buildings that are being used by Israeli soldiers and intense movement of Israeli troops.
11: You could see lots of Israeli flags in what is occupied
10: Lebanese territory. Western and Lebanese officials have told me the Israeli military is entrenching itself in the occupied territories. They say Israel has expanded and fortified its bases inside Lebanon, places we can't visit. Along the border, entire villages have been destroyed. Israel says it wants to create what it describes as a security zone, free of Hezbollah, to protect its communities from the group's rockets and drones. As we traveled, we could hear explosions in the distance, an indication that Israel continues to destroy buildings and infrastructure, even during the ceasefire.
1: Well, later on, when he returned from his trip, Hugo shared more details about what he'd seen.
12: What is really shocking is the level of destruction. Almost all villages along the border have been completely flattened. We also saw a lot of the Israeli presence in those villages. And we could also hear explosions in the distance, possibly from demolitions being carried out by Israel in villages under occupation. Israel reinvaded Lebanon in March after Hezbollah, which is the Iranian-backed militia political party here in Lebanon, and with a significant, you know, presence, particularly in the south of the country. So Israel reinvaded after Hezbollah launched rockets into Israel. What Israeli officials say is that they want to create the security zone along the border, free of Hezbollah, to protect Israeli communities. So you have around 5% of Lebanese territory under Israeli occupation. And Israeli officials have conditioned any withdrawal on Hezbollah's disarmaments. And Hezbollah has opposed these efforts. It says that any discussions about its weapons can only happen after a withdrawal of Israeli troops. So I think for now, these Israeli troops are going to stay, which means that hundreds of thousands of people won't be able to go back to their homes anytime soon.
1: Hugo Bashega reporting. The Sharpeville massacre in South Africa was one of the darkest moments in the fight against the apartheid government, when police opened fire on black people protesting against racist pass laws in 1960, killing dozens. More than six decades later, survivors and relatives of those killed are challenging an apartheid-era law they say has prevented them from seeking justice. Overturning it could pave the way for victims to seek compensation and restitution. Pumza Filani reports.
14: Heaps of rubbish are piling up around the township. It scarcely looks like the home of a historic fight against apartheid laws. We're in Sharpeville, south of Johannesburg. It's a township slowly crumbling. Here, on the 21st of March in 1960, at least 69 people were killed by state police while demonstrating against the racist apartheid regime. Abraham Mofokeng was only 20 years old at the time and still bears the scars of that day. A bullet is still lodged in his spine and he has a gentle limp from a gunshot to the leg.
15: The life we were living under apartheid was a life of oppression. If you were from Sharpeville, you could not go outside its vicinity without a pass. We ended up planning to march to the police station in the morning. Then there was some friction between us and the police, and we saw a stone being thrown into the police station. All hell broke loose. That is when they started shooting.
14: He and more than 200 people were injured, and recent estimates by South African researchers say the number of those who died from that incident could be as much as 91. Another survivor, Lazarus Mokgotsi, now 90 years old, takes me to the cemetery where most of those who died are buried. Their graves form one long row. He tells me he needs time to compose himself, his eyes filling with tears.
16: We heard gunshots coming from behind us. We hid inside the store, peeping to see what was happening outside. People were lying on the ground. When we looked out again, we saw that some were trying to get up, but the police were just shooting at them. Others were using machetes to strike the heads of people who were still moving.
14: The Indemnity Act 61, passed by the apartheid government in the aftermath of the shooting, protected the police from having any criminal charges or civil claims made against them by victims or their relatives. That law remains in the country's statute books. Now, South Africa's Lawyers for Human Rights, a local NGO, alongside UK-based firm Lee Day, are bringing a court action to have that law repealed.
17: What the community is looking for is basically reparations that could enable their healing.
14: One of the lawyers on the case, Shane Tracy, explains.
17: They feel that South Africa and the government are quick to celebrate what happened on the day and the aftermath of all of that, but nothing real has been done to assist their healing.
14: Part of their court application includes getting a class action certified. If approved, this means that for the first time, dozens of victims could collectively sue the state and possibly even have criminal charges brought against the perpetrators. The government told the BBC it has supported apartheid victims over the years and will continue to do so, but does not oppose survivors and families pursuing legal remedies. For many in the community of Sharpeville, the scars of the past remain, and so people here hope that restitution will help heal decades of lingering trauma.
1: Now, reports was by Pumza Felani. Now to a word that does not feature much in everyday conversation, but kakistocracy has just been used by the US actor George Clooney. At the opening of the Venice Film Festival, he was asked how he viewed the United States at the moment. Here's what he had to say.
18: I'm old enough to have been through 1968 in the States, when every city in the United States was set on fire and we lost Martin Luther King and Bobby Kennedy in the same year. There was tons of violence. We've had some other difficult times, but this is one of them. There's a great word, kakistocracy, which is a country run by the least qualified people. I think maybe we have a kakistocracy right now, but we'll get through it.
1: So what is kakistocracy? Here's our global affairs reporter, Paul Moss.
19: As derogatory terms go, kakistocracy certainly has an elevated pedigree, indeed a classical one, because it's in ancient Greek that we find the word kakistos, meaning the worst. That said, there's no record of kakistocracy being used by Plato, Aristotle, or any of their chums. For that, we have to wait until the 17th century, and a politically minded preacher named Paul Gosnold. He accused his enemies of wanting to turn Parliament into a kakistocracy, i.e. rule by the worst. The word was used in the 19th century by a critic of Germany, who described the whole country as a kakistocracy. In more recent times, the former CIA director, John O. Brennan, in 2018 tweeted that Donald Trump's first administration was a kakistocracy. But this most choice of insults really had its day in the sun in 2024, when The Economist magazine gave it the honor of being chosen as Word of the Year. Kakistocracy, the citation went, has the crisp, hard sound of glass breaking.
1: Paul Moss. The Bayeux Tapestry is considered to be one of the most significant artifacts of medieval history. The 70-meter-long historic embroidery depicts the events leading up to the Norman conquest of England in 1066. After spending hundreds of years in France, the tapestry has returned to the UK for the first time and will go on display at the British Museum. On Wednesday, the King and Queen were among the first to see it. Our culture editor, Katie Razzle, was also there.
20: And here, the absolute iconic moment of the tapestry, where we see Harold standing, holding the shaft of an arrow that is...
21: It is an astonishing sight, nearly 70 metres long, and I'm standing looking down over the tapestry with the King and Queen, the President, the Prime Minister and all sorts of other dignitaries standing and being led along it. The lighting is incredibly low, that's to protect this fragile artwork. But there is enough light to see the drama of it, this epic story of Anglo-French relations back in 1066.
22: The arrow is quite faint.
20: The arrow is sort of a very pale yellow color.
21: Experts debate whether the arrow was actually added much later by 19th century restorers. But as they toured the Bayeux Tapestry nearly 1,000 years after the death of the English king and the Norman conquest, the message was that the loan of the work to the UK is a sign of Anglo-French reconciliation, not enmity. This is the French president, Emmanuel Macron.
23: 1,000 years ago, this work depicted a crossing that changed history. And today it crosses the channel through a tunnel that we built together, a reminder of what our two countries can achieve when they join forces. If anyone remembers what we did here today decades or even centuries from now, I would like to believe that they will remember not only the story told by Biotapestry, but also the tale of two countries, which after centuries of shared history, choose to forge a bond as close as the threads of this thousand-year-old embroidery.
0: A loan to Britain was first requested back in 1931. Nearly 100 years on, it was pushed through, to the opposition of some, by the French president, who is believed to have wanted a reset in Anglo-French relations after Brexit. The 58 scenes, embroidered on linen, are a medieval blockbuster about the build-up to 1066, a defining moment in English history. The king last viewed the tapestry in Bayeux in the 1980s, but tonight he saw it laid flat. It's a stipulation from the French to protect it. Curator of the tapestry at the museum, Michael Lewis, showed the king and queen around.
2: It was great fun, actually, looking at different scenes, obviously thinking a little bit how they're relevant to the king. So, for example, we saw the coronation quite recently, in a way. The king was crowned. So, yeah, he could obviously reflect on that.
0: Members of the public, lucky enough to have snapped up tickets, will be able to view the exhibition from next week, with more tickets to be released next month.
1: Katie Razzle reporting from the British Museum. And that's all for us for now, but if you want to get in touch, you can email us at globalpodcast@bbc.co.uk. This edition of the Global News Podcast was mixed by Derek Clark, and the producer was Emma Joseph. The editor is Karen Martin, and I'm Ankur Desai. Until next time, goodbye.
3: Hello, everybody. Welcome back to She Lily. This is She Lily number 176. We're getting old, Dakota.
4: I know, right?
3: So, I'm Cindy Sheehan, your main host for the day, speaking from the Western Seaboard. And today is a very special day. Today is the longest day of the year, the summer solstice, the first day of summer. And it's also happens to be Father's Day. So before we get started, let me tell you about our She Lily 4S's. Subscribe if you're not already subscribed. Gently squeeze that like heart. Send us any comments, messages, suggestions, and share. Share with your father and your father figure today. Say, hey, Dad, I forgot to get you something. Here's a gift. Oh, it's not going to be posted till tomorrow. But today is June 21st as we are recording. And joining me from the Eastern Seaboard is my co-host, Dakota Lilly. And Dakota, like I was saying before we started recording, I'm just sending your dad a happy Father's Day and healing wishes.
4: Yeah, I appreciate that, Cindy. I don't know if our listeners know or not, but or probably not because I haven't mentioned it at all. But
3: right.
4: On this Father's Day, my dad is very, very healthy. Everything is going really well. He recently had surgery, but everything is in the positive. So we're really, happy about that, and especially on Father's Day, you know. And the summer solstice always happen at the same time every year, or is it no?
3: No, it can be like the 20th or the 21st. The solstices vary, but the equinoxes are the same day. Like I think fall equinox is September 20th, and the spring equinox is March 20th. But the solstices, it just depends on what's going on, you know, up in the sky. Astronomy, not astrology.
4: Well, I didn't know that today was the solstice, but I think it's good to highlight stuff like that, because like you said, it's the longest day of the year. Does a lot for people's emotional health. I feel like the longer hours, the being outside, the vitamin D, all that different stuff, so it's important to highlight.
3: Well, I think so. And it's a time like January 1st is such an artificial, it's your birthday, but mm-hmm. it's an artificial beginning of a year. It's just arbitrary, yeah. Right? And so like the solstices or the equinoxes or whatever could be more of like, it's time to energize. And then by the time the winter solstice happens, you're ready to hibernate a little bit because of, you know, all the activity and, you know, school starting, summer vacations, we hope, you know, the holidays. And so it's time to like go within and do some reflection. And so like my son, he's a father, he's got two boys. And the youngest one, he has a little bit of difficulty with his baby mama. But he's like, hey, summer solstice and Father's Day is on the same day, so maybe this should be the summer of the father. And I'm like, yeah, go for it. Because we can't depend on other people. You just got to do the best you can with what you have at the moment. And I, you know, it makes me reflect too, because I didn't have the best parents, but being a parent myself and a grandparent, you know, I just know people can't give what they don't have. And so even if the best my parents had wasn't sufficient, that was the best they had.
4: Right.
3: And so anyway, it's a good time to reflect on things like that and move past it and, you know, go on your own healing journey that I know my parents probably needed, but they didn't get. So anyway, you know, you bring all your unresolved issues and trauma and to each day, right?
4: No, absolutely. And I think, you know, I think there's so much trauma to go around, you know, and I think there's a difference too. We've talked about, or at least I've talked about it before on the show before, like the difference between small T trauma and big T trauma. It doesn't make a difference in the grand scheme of things. A trauma is a trauma. You know, even, you know, say you get promoted at work, you know, that's a change. It's a good change, but it's still completely uprooting.
3: Right.
4: Your current status quo, your stability. So it can be considered a trauma, you know. Are we going to sink or swim in that new position, et cetera, et cetera? All these new things that we're experiencing. And we bring that, you know, that's kind of what we are. We're a collection of broken hearts and traumas and things like that. You know, it's not all bleak, but we bring that to our experience every single day. And then on top of it, we have systems that are traumatizing, you know, and...
3: Which we'll get into.
4: Absolutely.
3: And yeah, and you're starting a new job tomorrow. So all our myself and all our listeners want to encourage you and hope that that is the smallest T trauma as possible.
4: Absolutely. I appreciate
3: as you
4: that.
3: As you go forward. So, and speaking of big T trauma, well, let's get into what you want to cover before we cover Donald Trump and the Israel issue and Iran and things like that.
4: But yeah, you sent so
3: me information about Colombia.
4: Yes, today is the second round of the Colombian general elections. And it's really, it's a test of the Don Roe doctrine, as Donald Trump likes to call his policies towards Latin America. You know,
3: I'm so glad we never have narcissists as presidents.
4: It's so, like, I hear about the reflecting pool and the 200, and they want to do a $250 bill with his face on it, and the can't, like, It's so ridiculous, but that's the least of my worries when it comes to Trump, but it's there. Right. Don't you worry.
3: Yeah.
4: But yeah, today is the second round of voting in the Colombian presidential election. We have two people who made it to the second round. Abelardo de la Aspriella, who is the right-wing candidate, and Ivan Cepeda, who is the quote-unquote left-wing candidate. Aspriella has been endorsed by Trump, and he is very much a fan of Trump. He wants to build mega prisons. He wants to allow U.S. to come back into Colombia.
3: More mega prisons, right?
4: Yes, more mega prisons.
3: I believe that's where Colombia is, where they sent that Coslab immigrant from Maryland, I think.
4: No, that was El Salvador.
3: Oh, okay. Sorry.
4: Nope, but very pertinent.
3: Yeah.
4: And the polls are neck and neck, and it's really a big, so Cepeda, the successor to Gustavo Petro, the president of Colombia currently, he is a human rights activist. I believe his father was assassinated, something like that.
3: Yeah, there's a good chance.
4: Yeah, especially in Colombia.
3: Yeah.
4: Yes, his father was assassinated, and he created the Manuel Cepeda Foundation to identify the perpetrator. This is someone who is very much books, not guns. He wants to expand education. He wants to increase the minimum wage. He wants to do really good things, continue to call out the genocide in Gaza, stand up to Trump, etc. And then there's Espriella, who is directly endorsed by Donald Trump, which is so... outside interference for another leader just to come in and say, vote for this person and not this Marxist scumbag, basically, is as heavy-handed interference as it can get, besides the other stuff that we know was going on with the CIA and the paramilitaries in Colombia, etc. So it'll be very interesting to see who wins, and it'll be very interesting to see if those results are accepted. By either side or what have you. In the first round, the right wing got 10.3 million votes and Cepeda and the left got 9.7 million. But in the last election in Colombia, it was similar like that. That's how they were going into it. And so the second round in the last election in Colombia and the left ended up winning. So we'll have to see. It'll be very interesting. Obviously, any... rebuke of the Don Rowe doctrine is good in my book, and any standing up for sovereignty is, good in our book. And on the same, it was also Flag Day in Argentina yesterday, and it's also been 1 year since Cristina Fernandez de Kirchner has been imprisoned by the Milei regime, so people came out for that as well. So, Latin America is, it's such a fascinating region politically, but such a fascinating region in general. I love to study it. But that's the update there.
3: And, being neck and neck is concerning because it's easier to push the, the people don't want over the line, right?
4: Right. Well, that's why the media is so powerful. The media, the NGO industrial complex, with all the, NSAID, I mean, not anymore, but, NSAID specifically, it maybe not be happening anymore. Maybe it is, I'm not sure, but all the covert funding and things like that, it's important to keep in mind that Petro, the current president of Colombia, is the first left-wing president that Colombia has ever experienced. Hugo Chavez referred to Colombia as the Israel of Latin America because... Mm. It notoriously has been so close to the United States, to narcos, et cetera,
3: right. Narco is very important too. And to highlight the involvement of Bill and Hillary Clinton in the MENA, Arkansas. What was that? The name of that movie? It was really good.
4: I can't remember, but I know what you're talking about.
3: Yeah, about MENA, Arkansas, and the drug trade. I don't think it really got into Bill and Hillary that much, but there's a lot of evidence that they were involved in that. Of course they were.
4: Mm-hmm.
3: So the CIA is like you said, the CIA is negatively involved in Latin America and everywhere else that's involved, but they're also probably the biggest drug trade organization in the, drug transporting, using the money for their evil covert operations around the world.
4: And it's, you know, there's, I think part of it too, like we were talking a little bit about how it's neck and neck in the polls. And there's this, there's something to be said of the colonized mind. You know, there's so many people who, like, they unfortunately, there are people in Miami, for example, who are Colombian or Venezuelan or Cuban, but identify much more with the United States prevailing hegemonic white vision than their own country. You know, and there's people in Colombia who are sold, like Colombia, for example, but all over Latin America, who are sold this ideal, like if you are more right wing, if you're more acceptable to the hegemon, the United States, whatever, then things will be easier for you or you'll be accepted or something like that. But I think time has shown that that's just not the case. You have to stand up for sovereignty. You have to be independent. You have to, you know, appeasing the empire has never gone good for any, belligerent or any, you know, actor.
3: Well, I think it's like also the alternative is probably immediately worse than and capitulating and, you know, extending your usefulness a little bit, at least, to the empire. So the movie we were talking about is called American Made. And it's starring Tom Cruise. The film details the true story of Barry Seal, a commercial airline pilot who was recruited by the CIA in the 1980s. He quickly began smuggling drugs and money for the Medellin cartel, using the MENA, I was almost pronounced it Spanish, the MENA Intermountain Airport in Arkansas as the base for his massive narcotics and gun running operation. And then it says you can stream it on platforms like Netflix. And it said the film is very historically accurate. So it's just a dramatization of the CIA drug operation. And it's like, it's not secret.
4: No.
3: And so why is it allowed to continue? It just like, just highlights how fucked up how traumatizing what the capital T living in this country can be. Yeah, and you know, many people, would you say most people know that the CIA is filthy and rot? Or here that live here, or do you think most people believe that they're a positive force?
4: It's probably a mix. I feel like there's plenty of people who know that the CIA has been involved in some shady things, and there's people who make excuses for it and say that that's kind of what you're supposed to do, and then there's people who really believe. I mean, I think this aspect is probably the smallest aspect, but there's people who still believe that the CIA, the FBI, the DEA, it's the NSA are good entities fighting for our freedoms, defending us, et cetera, et cetera. I think that's probably at this point like 15% of the electorate or 15% of the population, if that. But I think most people know that there's shady, bad stuff going on. They just can't quite pinpoint it, or they don't know the specifics about like MK Ultra or COINTELPRO, or you know, they may not be able to tell you the operations or something like that. But if you ask, you know, has the CIA helped or hurt democracy over the world? I'd say most people would probably say hurt.
3: So there was American Made. About the drug CIA backed drug trade in Latin America. And then whenever I think of American Made, I always want to call it Air America, which is another movie. And so Air America is about a real covert airline owned and operated by the CIA from 1950 to 1976. It was used to support clandestine operations, supply weapons, conduct rescues, and fly humanitarian missions, throughout South Southeast Asia during the Vietnam and Cold War. And so this doesn't specifically mention drugs, but, you know, it also says that they did humanitarian aid too, which of course is bullshit. And so that was the drug trade arm of CIA Air in Asia. And then we have one in Latin America. And so anyway, that's interesting. And that's a good movie too. I would recommend both those movies if our listeners haven't watched them.
4: Yeah, I think, and you know, I wish there was more, I could go into a whole other discussion about how Hollywood and, you know, they all whitewash the history and stuff like that, but I wish there was more media to consume.
3: Yeah, you know, there's pretty much, the CIA pretty much in large, high budget films puts a representative, a consultant there. What's that mountain in LA where they have, go ahead, talk while I look this up.
4: But I remember there was like, but you're right. And especially like the other big thing, when it comes to Hollywood, like movies, the CIA will have like a representative and stuff like that, but video games too. Because when I was younger, I used to love the Call of Duty series, and the Call of Duty series is pure, unfortunately, it's pure propaganda. You know, the enemies are always Russians or Chinese or Cubans or Venezuelans.
3: It's called Lookout Mountain Air Force Base in Laurel Canyon. And so it says the CIA did not operate there, but that's also complete bullshit. They had a photographic group facility staffed by hundreds of military personnel and Hollywood civilians. The highly secure 100,000 square foot bunker like complex, sound stages, screening rooms, and climate controlled build vaults. And, you know, conspiracy theory here, that should be my middle name. A lot of people have said that the moon landing was filmed there. You know, the fake moon landing, but that's what they say. I don't know for sure. But So there's a great book. It's called Weird Scenes in the Canyon. And I think you can get that. I read it on online. It's just there online, and it's about Laurel Canyon. And it's by an awesome author called Dave McGowan. And he unfortunately passed away before COVID for sure. But I would definitely, because he talks about Lookout Mountain, he talks about the music scene, the movie scene, and connections to the CIA and the government and things like that. It's super awesome. So, and you can just Google it and read it for free. So anyway, we didn't even plan on talking about anything of this.
4: Those are the best discussions, I feel like.
3: You know, huh? So, speaking of stuff that we were speaking of, I just recently watched a video of Tulsi Gabbard, and it was her last day of being the director of the National Intelligence Agency, whatever. And I don't think it's an agency. I think she just oversees all this, you know, bullshit we were talking about. And so I sent it to you. I don't know if you watched it. She said that there's evidence that Anthony Fauci was paying for gain of function research, which actually makes viruses more deadly. And, you know, they genetically engineer them to be more transmissible, more you know,
4: more hospitable.
3: Yeah.
4: Environments. And
3: right. So, which they, and she said that, that happened to the COVID virus and the Wuhan lab. And it was a lab leak, the COVID virus. And so I, you know, he probably was paying for the gain of function research, but I just like, I'm really conflicted about this because first of all, I think that it was made against the law to do gain of function research in the United States. So what the NIH has been doing was funding labs all over the world instead of just doing it right here in the United States. And so I just can't, from my lived experience, did not see COVID, even though, yeah, people caught the flu, people were sick for sure. You know, still people went to the hospital, people were put in on remdesivir, people were put on ventilators, which actually, whatever they were suffering, the ventilators pushed it deeper into their system. And the remdesivir has as Bobby Kennedy pointed out in his book about Fauci, nurses called it run, death is near. And so it was a protocol that was already designed to make people more ill. And some people would freak out and go to the emergency room because they, you know, were having some symptoms of a flu or a respiratory virus or whatever. And then they got admitted and never came out of the hospital. And so there, you know, I believe that there was definitely something that was happening. And it could have been that year's flu that just had an amazing PR department and that, you know, shut down the whole world. And in my experience, I knew people who got it. I knew people who were very sick with it. And Or you know, they got something and were very sick with something, but that is normal. You know, yeah, that happens every year during flu season. So I'm not sure that COVID was like a deadly thing that leaked and then, you know, went like wildfire around the world and, you know, killed millions of people, whatever.
4: Mm-hmm.
3: And so, you know, I just am very conflicted about that. Do I think Anthony Fauci committed crimes? Of course I do. Do I think that he should be allowed to live out a peaceful and prosperous life? No, I think he should be in like Leavenworth or something and in a dungeon. But I just like, to me, is saying that it was a lab leak. And she called it a bat virus or something like that. Which COVID, you know, you look at a can of Lysol, like when COVID first started, it says kills 99% of COVID viruses. You know, so it's been a thing that a lot of us had built up natural immunities, maybe not to that certain strain or whatever, because the viruses and evolved so they can be because they want to live, and so they have evolved so they can they need hosts and whatever. So but many of us had built up a lot of natural immunity anyway, and so I just like that narrative. I don't think that narrative of being a lab leak has ever really been proven. But then that also excuses the ruling class and the establishment for the outrageous, over-the-top measures they took against a virus, closing schools, closing workplaces, quarantining, even healthy people closing beaches, harming people's incomes and livelihoods for this. It just
4: the largest
3: has,
4: transfer of wealth from the workers
3: oh
4: to the.
3: Oh my God! That's why yeah. we have the world's first trillionaire, and mm-hmm. so it just like it, so. If there was really a deadly virus that escaped from a lab, I just feel like they can say, well, we were just trying to protect you. Well, fuck you.
4: Yes,
3: you know, what you did has had lasting effects. People are still, you know, their health has been compromised, or they've been killed by the vaccine and all of the friggin', what are those,
4: booster
3: shots,
4: right.
3: Pfizer, Moderna. They have been, like you said, wealth fabulous that they probably could never have dreamed of. And with no accountability for the destruction that it's caused. And, you know, there's been some, you have a really good friend whose grandson is suffering. He was healthy, never had any vaccines. He, they moved to a place where vaccines weren't mandatory, healthy food, healthy environment, healthy upbringing, and all of a sudden his kidneys are failed and he's got this rare kidney disease. And my friend is convinced that they went to Christmas with some relatives who shedded their vaccine. And and that there's been like some evidence that's to me, that's just like, you know, it's just something that hasn't been proven, just suspected. And so anyway, just lasting mental health issues in my own family. It's been a lasting legacy of not just like the measures that they took, but the fear they had to instill in people to obey those measures. Talking about trauma with a capital T, this T is the letter is bigger than the Hollywood sign letters.
4: Mm-hmm.
3: You know what I mean? And so that was just my thoughts about Tulsi.
4: Well, I want to know what they plan on doing about anything. So
3: right.
4: if they're releasing.
3: Exactly. Right.
4: Like, especially on her last day, you know, like, I don't know. I feel like that's not good enough. And I feel like that's not an accident. Like she had this entire time, she was director of national intelligence. And I don't know, like, again, it goes back to some of the good things that were promised during the campaign trail by Trump, you know, like that there would be accountability, you know, whether it's accountability for, the lockdowns or spreading misinformation or any the whole boondoggle that was COVID, you know. And this is the best we get. We get some declassified documents which, you know, say some stuff, but again, do they plan on doing anything about any of this? Because if it doesn't appear so,
3: right.
4: and if they're not, why do I care? And why do right. I give them credit for anything?
3: Exactly. You know? It's like, bitch, what do you want us to do about it?
4: Yeah, exactly. You're the director of national intelligence.
3: Why are you just telling us? We can't go arrest Fauci and we can't hold him accountable. So what they've done is Biden gave him a pardon on one of his last days in office for any future. So Fauci, even if we wanted to hold him accountable, I don't think it would take an act of Congress. And
4: which
3: so,
4: is ridiculous.
3: Yeah. So that's just like not going to happen. And all of these pedophiles and baby eaters walking around free from the Epstein files, it's just like, yeah. So I don't exactly know why you're telling us, like you said, if nothing is going to be done about it. And And she's been in DNI, like you said, since, you know, January of 2025. Mm. And now she just wants to confess.
4: Yeah.
3: You know, so.
4: That's what it reeks of to me, too.
3: Yeah, really, go to hell.
4: And she, I don't know, she's especially, I don't want to say especially nefarious, but like, she really, for someone to sell no war on Iran shirts and then to become the director of national intelligence for the administration that is actively launching a war against Iran and then to say nothing about it or to not resign or, you know, what have you, I don't know, it's just, it's so Iran shirts. And then to become the director of national intelligence for the administration that is actively launching a war against Iran and then to say nothing about it

0: change.
1: Right. New regime change war. She was against, but she participated and agreed with the war on terror, or the war of terror, the U.S. war of terror against the world. One thing about her, so the organization that both of us used to belong to that were supporting me financially, that kicked me to the curb during the COVID situation because I refused to get a vaccine, and I refused to stop trying to inform people that maybe you should slow the fuck down and not get injected with these untested Trump warp speed. Oh God, I just like just thinking.
0: I know, just know, actually saying what it is, really.
1: I'm going to start talking loud, and I still have, this is early over here on the Western Seaboard, so I don't want to wake everybody up. And every time I get loud, my little Chihuahua Lucy kind of looks at me like, "What did I do?"
0: I know, what's going on, Mom?
1: Yelling at her. So anyway, they actually wanted me to meet with her, Tulsi Gabbard. And they're like, you know, it might be beneficial because she is anti-war. I said, let me set you straight. Yeah, she's not anti-war. She's just like Obama. When Obama said he was against stupid wars, dumb wars, you know, which we need a Democrat or Republican. Well, we do. We have Thomas Massey and our friend Margie.
0: Mm-hmm.
1: That really, like, the only good war is, or not really war, but is self-defense. You have to defend yourself. You have to defend your home. You have to defend vulnerable people. But anyway, so I said, she's not anti-war. That's like saying Obama was anti-war, and she's a Democrat. I don't think it's beneficial. I don't want to, like, put the anti-war movement myself through that again, putting our faith in one half of the war party. No, I'm sorry. I'm going to have to pass on that one. And so they didn't, you know, to their credit, they didn't push it anymore. But one of the members has a very influential position in Washington, D.C. So he had met with her many times. And so I didn't know. They didn't push it. So
0: why give them the opportunity to let you down? I mean, how many Democrats or Republicans, either side of the duopoly, how many times have you met with those individuals and it's either been lies or it's been
1: a waste of fucking time? I mean, I live over here on the Western Seaboard, and why should I fly over there to meet with somebody who's just, you know, another sold out member of the war machine?
0: Odd, right?
1: You know, so anyway. So Iran, speaking of Iran, we had a lot of movement around that capital T trauma situation, especially for the people of Iran. And there was it wasn't a peace deal, it was an MOU. On the face, on the writing of it, wasn't that bad for Iran. And it even said that part of it was the U.S. and its allies, Iran would stop bombing Israel and U.S. allies, and U.S. and its allies would stop bombing Iran and its allies, which specifically mentioned Lebanon.
0: Right.
1: Specifically said Lebanon. Sorry, Lucy. She had to lift her head up and look at me. And so anyway, the day it was signed, Israel fucking bombed Lebanon.
0: Yep.
1: And I was on a show with my friend Dan Yassin, who is one of the founders and organizers of Peace Fresno, and who has a monthly radio show there.

0: And so I was on his show last week, and basically, and I'm not saying anything that is groundbreaking, but there will never be peace in the Middle East as long as Israel exists as an entity.
1: Yep. Yeah. Especially in its current, I mean, I was looking at statements and stuff. I mean, did you see that tweet from Ben Gvir, the member of the, he's a member of Netanyahu's cabinet, and he tweeted, and this was after they signed, or maybe this was as they were signing the peace deal. He tweeted and he said, quote, "For every tear of an Israeli mother, 1,000 Lebanese mothers must weep. All of Lebanon must burn. With all due respect to the Americans, Israel must make it clear to the entire world that the blood of our sons are not forfeit. All of Lebanon must burn. I told the prime minister, even in our private meetings, for every tear of an Israeli mother, 1,000 Lebanese mothers must weep. Enough with the ping pong. In the Middle East, you don't win with measured responses and restraint. You need to go berserk, to obliterate, to crush the terror," end quote.
0: Well, yeah, and that would be in Tel Aviv and Washington, D.C.
1: Yeah.
0: And so that's disgusting. They're so disgusting. They actually like to even think that they can get away with statements like that.
1: I know.
0: Is absolutely freaking disgusting. And the one good thing about the one, not good thing, positive situation that could arise from Israel's obliteration of Gaza is they have lost 99% of support. Israel's lost 99% right. of its global support. And even J.D. Vance said that. He said, Donald Trump is like your last friend. And he's like, he's having it with Netanyahu and Israel. And to go and just like destroy this peace process is not acceptable. And so Israel just, you know, Israel is going to be able to do what Israel wants to do as long as the United States is providing weapons and funding. And so if the United States, yeah, okay, so you're pissed, Donald Trump and J.D. Vance, about Israel just literally blowing up that peace process the first day, then stop sending them money and weapons. Because it's only weapons and money is not a renewable resource.
1: Mm-hmm.
0: You can only use them as long as you have them. And so, and I just like, I want to ask, is Lebanon really an existential threat to Israel?
1: Can anyone be an existential threat when one side has nuclear weapons and the backing of the United States and the other side has none of that?
0: Right. They're just bloodthirsty.
1: And and again, like, we hear people say, like, oh, this is the Netanyahu government or this. It's not. I'm reading a quote from the Israeli Minister of Social Equality, and this is a tweet. She said, quote, "I'm personally proud of the Holocaust of Gaza and that 80 years from now they will tell their grandchildren what the Jews did," end quote. This is straight up, and that's the thing, like, on the international stage, like, I saw a video yesterday of people were gathered in, I think it was Mexico City, to watch the World Cup, and they were asking people, who do you think won the Iran-U.S. war? And every single person said Iran. People actually picked up the U.S. flag and were throwing it, and, you know, these are pariah states at this point. This is a genocide, and like they're saying, the last friend of the Israeli regime is Donald Trump. And right now they are continuing their attacks on Lebanon. Like, at what point, I don't know, at what point does the Trump base say, well, part of it is also, sorry, my mind is all over the place, but part of it is also, you know, I think there is a thread of evangelicals that Trump is trying to appease with all of this Israel nonsense, because there is a significant part of the U.S. religious electorate that looks at Israel as that's a one-issue vote, you know?
0: Mm-hmm.
1: And at this time when Israel is such a pariah, you know, I don't think there's any chance that any, you know, we'll get an administration that actually questions Israel or anything like that. But I think Trump is doubling down in that, you know, clearly at this point, I mean, even Marjorie Taylor Greene, Thomas Massie, people who are Republicans, people who were formerly MAGA, whatever you want to call them, are questioning this genocide and questioning the unrelenting merge of the Israeli Defense Forces with the U.S. State Department, which is they're looking to codify into law with the National Defense Authorization Act. It's really horrible what's going on. And then we have media like in this country that wants us to think that Iran is the aggressor or Iran is doing X, Y, and Z, when you have statements like 1,000 Lebanese mothers must weep for every Israeli mother. Like, it's just, it's diabolical.
0: It really is. It's demonic.
1: Mm-hmm.
0: Ugh. Well, anything else about this? Iran, Israel? Yeah, I sent you something. It's kind of humorous, but the situation is not very humorous. It says, hours of operation for the Straits of Hormuz.
1: Mm-hmm.
0: It's like Saturday and Sunday closed. Monday through Friday, 8:30 to 4:30. And as far as I know, before Trump and Netanyahu started attacking Iran, it was open.
1: Mm-hmm.
0: You know,
1: We were actually at...
0: yeah.
1: And again, and we also need to say, like, this, a lot of... I don't know. I think they've also realized, like, again, we're fighting to keep a strait open that was open before the conflict began. And right. The conflict was begun by the United States. Like, they're playing catch up. Like, it's just, how many times has Trump said we had a deal? How many times has he said that their military is obliterated? How many times has he said he doesn't care about the people's financial situations? Like, this is, and that's why I
0: go ahead. No, you go ahead. Finish.
1: And that's why, like, I said on Facebook the other day that, because someone accused me of having Trump derangement syndrome. And I said, one, oh, you Jesus clearly don't Christ, know anything yeah. about me because
0: right.
1: I don't have Trump derangement syndrome. Right. I see a sinking ship, and the only people that are still on the ship are cultists and warmongers.
0: We have to say either side of the war party. But what I was going to say, you know, from what I have observed is that as soon as the United States and Israel started this campaign against Iran, they're the navies who chased down oil tankers.
1: Mm-hmm.
0: Right?
1: Yep.
0: So, right. So, like, and I think you were about to say, we just got to a situation where in California, where gas was under $5 a gallon. And sometimes under $4 a gallon. And now we're all up, have been over $6 a gallon. Mm-hmm. And, you know, that's not a joke for people who are already struggling. It's like, Jesus Christ, I couldn't afford my, allergy medicine this month because I already couldn't afford it. Now I have to spend more money just to get to work. So I can't afford mm-hmm. anything. I have to go to work to earn money that doesn't even like come close to covering my obligations. So, yeah, it just it's completely unconscionable, ridiculous situation. Trump is, like we said last week, is like this giant toddler who's just has no impulse control. He's just running around, just knocking shit over. And mm-hmm. it's like, you know, can somebody, is there anybody around him who has like an adult mindset that can take things out of his way? Like, we put things up high that we don't want toddlers to break. Just like, you know, take these things out of it. But what I'm thinking is there's people opposite who are there encouraging him to break these things, like Lindsey Graham and Marco Rubio.
1: Mm-hmm. No, absolutely. I agree. So, I think if anything, he's surrounded by people. One, he surrounded himself with sycophants, people who just won't question him just because that's not his leadership style. And then on top of it, he surrounded himself this time around with, again, like you said, the Lindsey Grahams, the Marco Rubios. You know, he's disavowed the Marjorie Taylor Greene, Thomas Massey, you know, wing of the party, if you will, or wing of MAGA or whatever, and has fully embraced the neoconservative Grahams and Rubios.
0: And totally rejected his MAGA base, which got him his second term. So, so before we sign off, I just want to talk a little bit about AI data centers. And there's been quite a battle against them locally in different communities. And a community near me, Mountain View, California, which, interesting enough, because I think Zuckerberg lives there, has permanently banned, or maybe he lives in Palo Alto, it doesn't really matter. So get down in the Bay Area, everything's kind of like jammed together. He, they permanently banned AI data centers. And so Jeff Bezos, who might be the second trillionaire, who knows, said that humans should stop using water so data centers can have more. Not stop using water, stop using so much water so data centers can have more. This is just the mindset of why I don't understand why these people have that much money and why they're allowed to breathe my air and drink my water. You know what I'm talking about?
1: Right.
0: So just say it. It's just like that statement you read by that cabinet member of Israel. It's so out of touch, so arrogant, so anti-human. Both those statements are like not really saying the same thing, but what they're talking about is a genocide of humanity. And of saying that, what is Jeff Bezos going to do if humans are steadily, this anti-human campaign by the establishment? What, you know, who's going to buy his, crap?
1: I know. Well, who can?
0: Yeah. So. But they, you know, they already have so much money. They don't care. He could stop Amazon tomorrow, and be good for another million years if he lived that long.
1: Yeah, absolutely. Well, I mean, it really shows how, one, you said out of touch and so anti-human, like an anti-humanity. How are you going to say that humans need to stop consuming, like, something as human and as natural? It reminds me of, like, just how all of our natural processes and everything has been interrupted and replaced by whatever maximizes profit. You know, like, I was reading the other day how the number of C-sections, for example, in the United States is really, really high, something like 30% of all births are via C-section, and the international standards show that it should be around 10%. Mm-hmm. But why are they doing it? But why are they doing C-sections? So they can do it faster, so that they can get people out, so that they can get more, you know, it's all about time. Time is money, mm-hmm. insurance, et cetera, et cetera. They'd rather do a C-section and just get you out as opposed to waiting 24, 48 hours for a natural birth, you know? So it, I don't know. It's just, it reminds me of this statement by Bezos. That's who said it, right? Bezos?
0: Yeah. Well, another thing is too,
1: just anti-human.
0: A few years ago, there's a big uproar. It was before COVID, when the CEO of Nestle mm-hmm. bottles a lot of water, and they get subsidy. They get their water for almost free in right. some areas, and then they sell it, our own water, back to us. And then he said that access to water is not a human right. And so this is a problem, Dakota. A lot of people, like, who are, like, not as informed as other people, they believe that socialism is evil and capitalism mm-hmm. is good. And as, you know, I have moved from, like, institutional socialism, I still believe that I know that the root word of capitalism is capital. And that's right. all capitalism cares about is capital. The root word of socialism is social. So socialism mm-hmm. cares about people. And so how can like it be more clearly demonstrated in this in these AI data centers, what is the primary focus of these data centers? It's capital, surveillance, whatever. But for somebody, capitalist, who can admire Jeff Bezos? You know,
1: I know
0: he was born with a silver spoon. You know, he was not like a suffering homeless person when he created Amazon. But then to not admire someone like Hugo Chavez or Eugene right. B. Debs, some people who fought for workers, who fought for people, who fought for us to have not like, we don't want to be like them. We want them to be more like us. Mm-hmm. We want a more equitable distribution of resources. And there's a family in California that owns a majority of our water here in California. How is that even allowed? You know, how is that a situation where people can monopolize things that are basic human rights? Well, they don't believe that water is a human right. They don't believe that education, housing, healthy food, access to healthy food, enough food to give people enough calories and nutrients to survive. They don't believe those things are human rights. And socialists do. And so socialists fight for everybody to have a basic standard of living that is, you know, even so much, just so much so that maybe once in a while we can go see a movie.
1: God,
0: you know, me. Or take a vacation, mm-hmm. you know? And so when people like Bezos and Musk and people like that just have like too much, it really like harms billions of people on this planet. And so why would people be against creating a more equitable world for everybody on the planet, 100% mm-hmm. of the people on the planet, because it's not fair. How can these people who hoard so much resources and wealth think that any part of that is fair?
1: Right. And that's like even just basic fairness, like just to not even think about the gross inequality or the horrible consequences of this inequality or anything like that. Just to think about basic fairness. Does it make sense that one person has $1 trillion while we have abject homelessness and poverty, and it just doesn't make any sense. I mean, we're taught when we grow up, you know, sharing is caring, you know, even just a basic principle, but not when it comes to trillions of dollars in hoarded wealth and ill-gotten gains, apparently.
0: Well, you know, the thing is, too, is when you look at the richest people in the world, Musk, Gates, Bezos, Zuckerberg, they are the ones who are advocating for these AI data mining centers, you know? Mm-hmm. So they're the ones who are advocating for things that are even going to make life even worse for us. So anyway, Lucy is licking my toes, which means she wants me to get up and do something for her. But anyway, we're at an hour. So is there anything you want to add before we wrap this special Father's Day Solstice edition up?
1: No, I don't think so. And I wouldn't want to, you know, get in the way of Lucy, of your call. You're being paged. You know, so
0: as soon as I stand up, she'll go to wherever she needs me to do something for her. Yeah. So she's so smart. So anyway, Everybody, we'd like to wish all the fathers and father figures happy Father's Day, and extend a special healing Father's Day wishes to Dakota's dad, Mr. Dakota, and we'd like to Mr. Lilly. And we'd like to wish everybody a happy solstice and a fun summer, and to really, like you said, the system is capital T trauma, but we can live our own lives the best way that we can. So thank you for listening, and peace out for now.
1: Peace out for now.
0: We love you. Talk soon. Bye.

jamming out to my theme song. What's up? Bang, bang, bang, bang, bang. I should learn to play that on the guitar. Welcome, welcome, welcome. Yes, yes, yes. We're here again. Tara, look at me. Is my hair even dry? This is how this is how it's gone. It's gotten to. I don't even know if my hair is dry. All right. Yeah, that's fine. Welcome, welcome, welcome. This is Tara Buster Thursdays. And I need you to do me a favor right out of the gate. Hit the like and subscribe. If you haven't subscribed, do it now. I need to, you can help me get the numbers up, get the algorithm hanging out a little longer, and also recommending Tara Buster to other people that might be interested in it, and also maybe even maggots who might learn something. But I suspect they have other plans. All right, so do me a favor. If you haven't done that, do it. Thank you. Thank you, Jim, on the chat. Hair looks good. Thank you. I'm a little self-conscious, as always. I spend the first 10 minutes of every show apologizing for my appearance. So, oh well. It is what it is. If you become a patron at patreon.com/Tara Devlin, maybe I can get some help up in this bitch for this bitch. Okay. Where do we begin? Thank you, Charlie, APS Radio, APS Radio News. And, thank you. Thank you, guys. Thank you for your support. All righty. Guys, you're nice, Rich, on the chat. You're beautiful. Thank you. This is not why you came here, though. You're very nice to say that. I needed to hear that. I appreciate that. I'm only human. And I have, and you know, I mean, I've shared a lot on the show. I let it all hang out, metaphorically. Legally and peacefully. So, where do we begin? Yeah, everything sucks. And Gloria Steinem passed away, unfortunately. This is what I think when I... It's never Trump. Legally and peacefully. And I feel bad that Gloria Steinem doesn't get to see the other side of this hellscape that we're living in. That's the first thing I think of when I hear and see that people passed away. What a shame, really, that she deserved to see at least see a female president in her lifetime, right? What a disgrace, this country. And I think that we, at this point, we didn't vote for Trump, of course. We're not the ones responsible. But we get what we deserve at this point. Unless we got to stand up. That's the truth. Traitor Trump and the Republicans are doing all they can to steal the midterm elections. We know that. We see what they're doing in Texas, eliminating voting polling places. So that in itself says everything about who they are. I don't know how and why they're allowed to do this. Of course, if we went to the Supreme Court, I'm sure the Supreme Court would either deny the case or rule on some technicality that the Republicans can proceed with their dirty tricks. You notice the right-wingers, they don't do things to help the American people. They're not out there knocking on doors, building coalitions for their kiss-up, kick-down, I got mine, sucks to be you policies. They are figuring out ways to disenfranchise people, to kick people off the rolls, and to prevent people from voting. That says everything about who they are. And what is worse is that doing this, as you guys know, I get contacted by right-wingers sometimes. And frankly, they're sickening. The fact they're dupes. The fact that they sign on to the dirty tricks just because it benefits them, frankly, they should all be ashamed.
But if they had any shame, they wouldn't be Trumpansies to begin with. And speaking of shameless, Traitor Trump, who hates America. I mean, it's time to just come out and say it. I've been saying it for years, but we must not be, we shouldn't mince words about it, what we're dealing with, that this coin, for example, Trump put his ugly, glaring face on a coin, and it's legal tender, but that in itself, the fact that he put his face on a coin, and the fact that he's putting his face on wherever he could shove it, is indicative, it speaks to the fact that he hates America. Not only does he hate America, he is confused by America. There's a reason why we don't put living people on coins, because that's not what this America thingy is all about, right? So the U.S. Mint released excrement on X, Twitter, I should say, that they're selling gold-plated, really gilded, it's appropriate, gilded Donald Trump coins, $1 coins, with his glaring, staring, ugly face and dead eyes looking at us, daring us to do something about his criminality. That's what I see, because he's always looming and leering at us, isn't he? Like the pedophile. Like a pedo that comes in the middle of the night. Like somebody who's all over the Epstein files committing crimes against children. That's what he looks like. That's the face that the victims in the Epstein files saw when, they encountered this disgusting waste of human DNA. And Liberty, the Liberty coin stamped on it. Now, it has, I guess, the dates of America's birth to America's demise. It's appropriate. So, but the Trump cult has always been confused about America. That's the bottom line. They don't like America. Let's get it straight. They don't like the nation of laws. They don't like that we are a nation of immigrants. They don't like the general welfare. They don't like E Pluribus Unum, that's for sure, out of many one. Everything that makes America great, they hate. They rail against. They want an authoritarian dictator to save them. Because it does, to save them from the scary, complex world of others who don't know their place. That's what it's about. That's why Republicans are adept at dividing people, dividing the country, tickling those racist funny bones. And Trump is not a genius. We've talked about this before. I've heard it since he came down the escalator, calling Mexicans rapists. What a political genius he is, that he ran for president. The first time he runs for president, he wins. What a genius. He's not a genius. He's just got no shame. He is a racist, and he doesn't care about America. He would poison America. He would burn America to the ground, to paraphrase Game of Thrones, if he could be king of the ashes. And that's what he's doing, effectively. Because by the time he's done with this country, we will be in ashes, hopefully, simply metaphorically, because everything he's doing is destroying this country. And everything that he does proves that he's confused about America. You don't put your face on things, Traitor Trump, if you understand that you are a mere tenant in the White House, that you are a representative of the people. This is a constitutionally limited democratic republic, not an authoritarian hellscape, the likes of which the founders fought a revolution to overthrow. So, if you're confused about that, we know, because everything that actually makes America great
Republicans hate. They want to tear it down. They want more power in the executive. This has been going on for years, though. Trump has just been the exploit. He's been the shameless exploiter of all America's flaws, the weaknesses in America. He's the one that pushes it to the limit and beyond. But we've been hearing about the unitary executive for decades now. Remember, that was Dick Cheney and George W. Bush. Dick Cheney was all about the unitary executive. And at the time, I remember saying, well, what's a unitary executive? That's a king. That's not America. This country was founded on a system of checks and balances and all its flaws. Yes. And we've had people on the show who discuss how America is wired for authoritarianism. Charles Durber, in particular, wrote the book on it, and he's been on the show a few times explaining it, and that might be true. But still, in our founding documents, there's the blueprint for progressivism. It's just writing all men are created equal, that we take that at its word, right? We take the founders at their word. E pluribus unum, out of many one, promoting the general welfare. The more we expand the franchise of democracy and freedom, the more Republicans want to throw it out, as we see. But this has been going on for generations, the unitary executive in particular. What is a unitary executive? They want and this is what the Republicans have done, what the corrupt and illegitimate Supreme Court did when they gave Trump immunity, shockingly, illegitimately. And let's not be, let's not be confused about that. That the corrupt and illegitimate Supreme Court giving Trump immunity, all these rulings that are going on with the Roberts Court giving Trump immunity, all of the disgraceful acts including destroying Roe v. Wade and exploding abortions all over the country, all of those rulings will make... We'll go down in history like the Dred Scott decision. This Roberts Court won't age well. But they've always been in there to fix the facts around the policy. That is the Republican way, right? When they said to Dick Cheney, I remember when he was interviewed, I don't remember who was the interviewer, but they asked him about the American people. Most of the American people don't approve of this war, of the illegal Iraq war. And he said, so? See, that is the Republican way. So? They don't work for the American people. They work for the rich. They work against the American people. The American people are nothing but a nuisance to them. They're annoying. They don't want to have to go and pretend to represent them. You think they want to do that? They'd rather kick them off the rolls. They'd rather prevent people from voting. Get rid of pesking voting once and for all. That's what they're up to. They should be ashamed of themselves. And I remember back during Bush v. Gore, I voted for Gore. I'm not an idiot. And I had a friend and have a friend still, but she's who is a Republican, believe it or not. She's shameful and, whatever. I remember at the time saying, during Bush v. Gore, it was very tense. And I said to her, and then when it was decided, when the corrupt and illegitimate Supreme Court of that day said to America, stop counting the votes, because if you count the votes, it will cause irreparable harm to George W. Bush. That was in the lawsuit, that he'll be harmed by Al Gore winning, and they stopped the vote count. But
after all was said and done, when they finally did the vote count, Al Gore won by any measure, as the New York Times reported it. But I remember at the time saying to my friend, she was so happy that the corrupt and illegitimate Supreme Court handed the presidency to George W. Bush, and I said, why? I don't understand why you would want to win like that. It's not a legitimate win. It's not like the majority of the American people voted for this guy. He got in through the Electoral College squeaker, and he's also being installed by the Supreme Court. Why would you want to have representation like that? That where the American people are being ruled by a tyrannical minority. It's not sustainable. But the whole point is for them is winning, I suppose. I don't know what they get out of it. Working people get nothing out of it. And I told you the story of my friend who is a Republican, just a working class, you know, idiot like the rest of us. And she's, when there was like mass layoffs at this job, this was years ago, and everything that she took advantage of, you know, COBRA, unemployment insurance, all the things that kept a roof over her head came from Democrats fighting in spite of Republicans. So I'm just so tired of right-wingers, frankly. And thank you for being here, joining me in my I wouldn't say misery, but commiserate the interesting times that we live in. I don't know. I couldn't do it without you, that's for sure. But the fact that the U.S. Mint is, they wanted to please Trader Trump. Now, Trump is putting all of his loyalists in all of our agencies, the agencies of the bureaucracies that belong to the American people. And he's putting them there because he knows that he can't get anything done legitimately. And this is another thing with Republicans. They're lazy. You know, they always talk about, the American people need to work. In fact, there was, oh, God, remember, it wasn't too long ago. It was actually on Juneteenth where Trump put out a tripe saying that the American people are taking too many days off, right? Where was that? Let me see. Trump. Let's see. Too many holidays that we work. You know, we're just too lazy. See, and that in itself was exactly summed up the Republican policy agenda. Right? Too many non-working holidays in America. Where is that? Hold on. Costing our country billions of dollars to keep all these businesses closed. The workers don't want it either? Yeah, we don't want any days off. We don't want any vacations, weekends. Just work. See, this is what the Republicans have in store for you. And in the meantime, they will disrespect you all day, every day, from sun up to sundown and twice on Sunday. So they do not like the American people. We are annoying to them. And if they had their way, they would just exploit, you know, suck all the profit out of us and turn us into Soylent Green in the end. So, where is it? And of course, when you go on to Elon Musk's Safe Space for Nazis Twitter, they're boasting right wingers are posting all this bullshit. Look at this.
This is from the official White House account, Trump coin. And, of course, they're being sold. They're a dollar. They're worth a dollar. And they're being sold for $67 for a pack of 25, something like that. It's all about the grift for the Republicans. And so it does make sense that they have an outright con man as a standard bearer. I've said it all the time. The whole Republican agenda is a con. So federal law explicitly says that only deceased people may appear in portrait on U.S. currency and securities. But he's already signing the bills. He's putting his filthy face on things. And in itself, that proves just everything I've been saying. They don't like America. They want a king. And they don't care who it is. As they said, in fact, there's another connection there, too. What was it? Newt Gingrich. Wasn't he the one that said it didn't matter who the president was. They just needed somebody to with a working arm to sign legislation. To sign the legislation to drag us back to the dark ages. And that's what they did with the big ugly bill. And the receipts for the big ugly bill have yet to be fully due. So that'll be coming in the new year as the American people have slipped lower and lower on the ladder. So him putting his filthy face on our coins doesn't mean that Trump loves America, of course. He likes to hump America. He likes to sexually assault America and treat America like he's the pimp, really, and exploit and sexually abuse America. That's what he does. But it proves the exact opposite. Trump doesn't love America. He loves himself. And it doesn't matter how much harm he inflicts on America, he found an entire party of cowards to aid him in this endeavor. It's disgusting. It's shameful. And I wish they were the patriots they purport to be. So as he puts his name on everything, this is what Trumpism is. This is what he does, right? What he's saying is that your laws be damned. America's constitution be damned. America's promise can go pound sand. America belongs to him. This is what he thinks. So the flag, the military, the courts, the constitution, it's all his. It's at his demand to do with as he will, including what he wants to do, whatever he will, to the American people. So America is at a crossroads here, so we got a lot of work to do. The other thing, now that I'm thinking about it, what's the Republican Party said about this? Has Mike Johnson had any comment about this? Right? Or have they run away from reporters? Or does Mike Johnson, is he falling back on his old standby of, I haven't seen it, I don't know about it? And then I saw one of these traitors on here. Well, they're all, because it's a safe space for Nazis, so there's a lot of traitors, there's bots, there's Russian bots. And I saw them say, oh, I'm going to buy Trump coins and leave them on the doors of my neighbors, of my liberal neighbors, because, yeah, that'll really annoy them. And I wish, you know, and when I saw that, I just thought, again, of course they proved me right, once again, or correct, I should say. I wish they would prove me wrong one of these days, right?
because it sucks to be right, literally and figuratively, but there you go. They're as confused about America as Trader Trump is, and they hate America. You know, we're out here trying to ensure that no one needs to die without health care. That's what we're fighting for. We're not on this channel or anywhere else promoting annoying Republicans. But that's what they are. That's what they do. They're drinking our tears. They're trying to annoy us with something that should annoy every American. And if you're not annoyed by it, you should be ashamed. If you're not annoyed by the fact that we have a lawless con man who is occupying the White House, who thinks he's a king, who's destroying everything that actually makes America great, if you're not annoyed by that, then you're the problem. You should be ashamed. See, that's how we know who are the patriots, who are the traitors. And it's a whole party of traitors. What do you think George Washington would think about this? George Washington, who turned down the opportunity to be a king numerous times. And you think he'd be proud of somebody like Traitor Trump? Would he be proud of the American people putting that thing in office? So, we have really got to do a lot of work, guys. Oh, no. Why is Stephen Miller trending? Let's see. Okay. Well, it says, Stephen Miller says that if Democrats retake the Congress in November, it's game over. They're going to put Trump in prison. Please, from your lips to God's ears. Nam ya ho renge kyo. Let's go. Oh, and remember the time when Stephen Miller went on television with his hair painted in? Yeah, these are manly men of masculinity. I am really surprised that they don't put orange makeup on themselves. So, all right, well, this time goes by on TerraBuster. While I'm getting this next story up, do me a favor, like and subscribe, hit the notification bell, all that stuff, get the algorithm going. All right, because I need your help. You can help me, I help you, you help me. This is how we do it. We're in this together. We don't have billionaire benefactors. We have each other. So hit the like and subscribe. It's not even about that. I know it's, I'm not asking you. I'm telling you. We got to get those numbers up. So, I need your help to do that. All right. So, J.D. Vance is, and this is the other thing. Okay. That coin that we were discussing proves that Republicans hate America. They're not patriots. They are confused about America. Right? And another thing that they purport to be is patriots. I mean, Christians. They purport to be patriots, and they purport to be Christians. In fact, they shove their Christianity down our throats on a minute-by-minute basis. I'm choking on their Christianity. If only, though. If only they were the Christians they pretend to be. Really. Then we wouldn't have to fight them for the right to vote. We wouldn't have to fight them for health care. We wouldn't have to beg them to try to muster just a little bit of decency once in a while, right? To help the American people. Try to, I don't know, reach deep, down deep, and pretend you care for a minute. And stop passing policies that hurt America, that drag America into the dark ages. And in the meantime, they're not even satisfied with dragging us to the dark ages. They want to
hurt and harm and make people suffer all along the way. When I think about the American people that would still be alive if Traitor Trump was not elected, Renee Good, Alex Pretty, the soldiers that were attacked because of Traitor Trump's and were killed because of Trump's illegal and unconstitutional war of distraction from the Epstein files in Iran that he's bored with. He doesn't have a clue how to get out of it. Well, J.D. Vance, he wrote a book called Communion. He pretends to be a Christian, just like Peter Thiel. They're demon haunted. They're obsessed with Armageddon, or so they say. Who knows? What J.D. Vance is such a chameleon. He's such a fraud that you can't really trust a word that comes out of his mouth. And look, he's really got the eyeliner on here, pretty thick. So he went on, he's going around. I mean, we're in a war, right? The American people are suffering. They can't get through the week. They can't fill their car up with gas to get to work. And on top of it, the Republicans fired hundreds of thousands of Americans, and people are suffering all over this country while Traitor Trump builds a ballroom, a vanity project to his ego. And J.D. Vance is out there. What is he doing? He's on a book tour. This is a guy. Remember how they treated Joe Biden, and they continue to treat Joe Biden. Or Kamala Harris. J.D. Vance, the first months he was in office, he went on seven vacations the first 6 months in office. Now, could you imagine if that were Kamala Harris? Especially, you know, they talk about how, what a crisis Joe Biden left them. Everything was a mess. Meanwhile, Joe Biden left them an economy on the rise. Finally, inflation under control after the worldwide pandemic. The inflation problem that was a result of the worldwide pandemic. And the infrastructure bill, the Inflation Reduction Act, jobs, jobs, jobs. Manufacturing was a result of the worldwide pandemic. And the infrastructure bill, the Inflation Reduction Act, jobs, jobs, jobs. Manuf-

0: sick of being treated like they're his butlers, that they have to usher him around, his kids, taking them to soccer and things. Like, they're not, he's, what is he doing? And then he goes on these shows saying how how fortunate he is that he has people cooking his meals and doing his shopping. You know, they're really living the life of Riley, these people, Republicans. They're not thinking about the American people. They're living the little Lord Fauntleroy dream. The American dream is now just reserved for little Lord Fauntleroy and all of his minions. Well, J.D. Vance went on this podcast, this Christian podcast, to talk about his Christianity. Well, let's play some clips from it. He says that, well, let me see. This is the beginning of the video.
1: I've been in meetings with world leaders, and somebody will say something or somebody will make an observation, and I will, like, feel a certain darkness about it.
0: God.
1: It sort of sets off every spiritual alarm bell in my body. Like, some of the AI companies you see happening where you feel like there is some really, really weird spiritual dark energy. One of the companies, when they get rid of one model and announce a new model, they actually...
0: Who could even tolerate his voice? God. It's the upspeak that is irritating.
2: Have you ever been in a room, though, like in Washington, that feels spiritually dark? Because I've been in a room that's like, okay, you feel like Satan is presently here, or there's
0: yeah, it's called the Republican
2: evil.
0: Caucus.
2: Have you ever felt that? Just being in a room with around power or influence, stuff like that.
1: Yeah, so definitely, though, less like a room itself, and more sometimes like people that are around you sometimes yeah. Give you a very, very bad feeling.
0: Stephen Miller, right? Traitor Trump. The entire Trump cabinet. All of them. Besant, RFK Jr. All of them. Kristi Noem. How about that? All of them have dead eyes. And couldn't give a shit about people. These are people that have no problem lying, have no problem stealing. Right, we had to hear about Hunter Biden's laptop from hell and Hunter Biden's this and that. They had a mock. See, Hunter Biden had the courage to come out and talk about his addiction and his recovery. And by doing so, I'm sure he's helped a lot of people. You know, that's inspiring. And his father stood by him saying, I'm very proud of my son. He's come a long way. I'm very proud of his recovery. And he should be. Because that's a kind of love that Donald Trump Jr. can never, ever experience from a sociopath like his father. And then you have J.D. Vance, who pretends to be a Christian while lying about the American people. I mean, this is somebody that, what did he say about Renee Good? He called her a domestic terrorist. Well, you saw the video. I thought that they were, you know, I thought you were a Christian. This is somebody who is, you're talking about feeling darkness in a room with world leaders. And when I first saw this clip, what I thought is, it really annoyed me, and I thought about the people who voted for this madness. What the F is J.D. Vance doing in a room with world leaders? What the F is Traitor Trump doing in a room with world leaders representing the American people? He's not representing the American people, by the way, and everybody knows it. Everybody knows it, including J.D. Vance. Oh, when he sits in world meetings, he hears somebody make an observation, and he feels darkness. Well, did you feel darkness when you were cheering the big ugly bill that kicked 10 million Americans off of their health care and counting? Did you feel a darkness when you heard the stories of the American people who were fired from their jobs for no reason except of a Nazi a not a

0: Well, a somebody who accidentally gives Nazi salutes has an ideological aversion to government, just like the Republicans do. The government that the founders fought a revolution to create. They don't have an aversion to government per se. They just have an aversion to democratic government, small d democratic government. So when Republicans say they don't like government, what they mean is they don't like democracy. Let's get that clear. As you know, it activates every spiritual alarm bell, he says, in his body. This is the Vice President of the United States, you filthy, filthy fascist. That's who they are. This is fascism. There's a separation of church and state, but not anymore. Not under the fascist maladministration of Traitor Trump. They are injecting more religiosity into our system, and it's fake. It's fake Christianity, first of all. It's not the Christianity of James Tallarico, John Fugelsang, the actual Christians who are out there, thankfully, trying to change the conversation, and people are responding to it. They don't. If Jesus came back, J.D. Vance would be the first in line to crucify him again. And you feel a darkness. This is somebody who said one of the most pivotal moments of his life was listening to Peter Thiel talk. When he met Peter Thiel, that it was a life-changing experience. Not the birth of his children, not the marriage to his wife, the meeting of Peter Thiel, this greasy, pasty-faced Nazi billionaire who's out there like demon-haunted, trying to stir up Armageddon. Please. J.D. Vance is a fraud through and through. You're a Christian, if only. But this is what authoritarianism looks like. It's religiosity. It's this fake religiosity. Gott mit uns, right? God is with us, as the Nazis, right? On the Nazi belt buckles and other Nazi gear. Gott mit uns, God is with us. So, I feel a darkness. So, now, a person who disagrees, meaning a person who wants people to have health care, living wages, retirement security, to be educated and not have to come out of school as an indentured servant to banks, who thinks that food should be inspected, that the American people deserve certain standards of civilization, because, you know, we're the richest and greatest country on earth, so we shouldn't be eating screw worms or whatever. We shouldn't be subjected to the kind of system that the founders fought a revolution to overthrow. The whole world looks at us, and they are baffled why we let it continue. They look at us. Look, we played the clip on the last show, how the Canadians are like, whatever, F you, United States. We have health care. What do you have? Oh, we get health care too, Canada. We get field hospitals in West Virginia. We get triage. We get the emergency room when you have exhausted every other option and you can't take the pain anymore and you drag your ass into the emergency room and they say, I'm sorry, it's too late. That's what we get. And go back to work. We don't have days off. We don't have vacation like the rest of the world. We don't have sick leave. We don't have anything that guarantees a decent slice of the profits that labor makes possible in the first place. What we get is, you take too many days off. You need to work harder. Shut up and find your bootstraps. While they're pretending to be Christians, this is what really gets me, is the fake Christianity and the fake patriotism, all of it. Please. Oh, but he sees the anti... I mean, what if Peter Thiel is out there stirring up fears about the Antichrist? He goes around giving lectures on the Antichrist. This is what we're dealing with. These people are not well, and they're not fit. They're not fit to serve in any leadership position in a modern nation. Maybe they'd fit in Iran. They could be the mullahs in Iran. Trust me. If we lived in a system like that, that's who they'd be.
1: I've definitely, I've been in meetings with world leaders where various issues are being discussed, and somebody will say something or somebody will make an observation, and I will like feel a certain darkness about it, and I kind of like it sort of sets off every spiritual alarm bell in my body, whatever that person just said. I need to be very careful because that's not a great thing. So I would say I feel it more around
0: like
1: people necessarily than places.
0: Like what? That's not a great thing? Kicking millions off of their health care? Cutting Medicare? Cutting Meals on Wheels? Did you feel the darkness then? This is how we know they're full of shit. Did you feel the darkness with women bleeding out in parking lots? Well, doctors said, come back when you're dying more? Did you feel the darkness? As you cut lifelines, as you cut all of the lifelines that reduced the abortion rate in the country? Did you feel that darkness then when your dear leader was ripping down the East Wing to make room for his bribe pit? Did you feel the darkness with the Saudis while Traitor Trump licked Saudi ass and wrote love letters to Kim Jong-un? And did you feel the darkness when he was sharing intelligence with Russia, even though they were sharing intelligence with Iran to get our soldiers killed? I wonder, did you feel the darkness? They are exactly, Polly on the chat, they've literally laid a blanket of darkness everywhere. Everywhere they go. 100%. You're right. They are the darkness. Anything good, they have to make it dark. They have to turn it. They got to destroy it. America itself. People are voting. We got to destroy it. People are free. Well, we got to make sure they can't live authentic lives. People can get gender-affirming care. We got to step in. We got to go. We got to stick our big, ugly Republican noses into people's private business where it doesn't belong. Oh, we need those targeted minority groups, though. That's for sure. You didn't feel darkness then, when trans people are being tormented by a fascist regime. You don't feel the darkness then, though, right? Please. He says the Antichrist might be living among us.
1: I don't know. Do I think that we're in the end times? I don't know. And I think that it's probably bad for me spiritually to focus too much on it, because there are like things you got to do. I got to be good to my wife. I got to be good to my kids. I have to be, as good of a leader as I can for the United States of America.
0: You're not any of those things.
1: I think that focusing, I'm fascinated by it. I think focusing on it is too much, can be very bad. I think that there are like things about the world that make me feel like not shocked if the Antichrist was walking among us. But again, I try not to focus too much on it.
0: Jesus Christ, on a bike. The Vice President of the United States, everyone. Embarrassing America, as usual. But this is what they want. They want a demon-haunted world because they will live in a very modern world, safe and protected and pampered in their ivory tower. That's what they want. The rest of us will have to live in the consequences of Republican policies. We'll have to live in the demon-haunted world that they create, where there's no social safety net, where you got to go to the church if you fall on hard times, you know, alms for the poor. That's the world they're creating. Take their policies to their conclusion. That's the world they're creating. And, you know, Peter Thiel, he's J.D. Vance's master. Let's not ever forget that. And this is why the corporate media has ultimately failed us, of course, because I don't remember the corporate media ever really delving into his relationship, J.D. Vance's relationship with Peter Thiel, how intertwined they are, how Peter Thiel funded J.D. Vance's entire life, pre-politics and post-politics. And what a freak Peter Thiel is. He's a Nazi. And they all are. I mean, it's just so, and which goes to show you, he's another one. Peter Thiel is a very sick person and raised by Nazis, just like Elon Musk. They took their trust funds and they invested it, early adopters of PayPal, and they made money. So that doesn't mean they get to lord over us. That's not the system the founders created. We're not supposed to be the indentured servants of billionaires, of people that who just because they made some money doesn't mean that they're good people. That's for sure. Doesn't mean that they know more than we do. It's like, this is not FDR's brain trust over here. See, FDR surrounded himself with philosophers, economists, scientists. They didn't necessarily have to be billionaires or millionaires, because there's more to life than money, supposedly, but not in this maladministration. They will, as long as if you make a buck any which way, it doesn't matter how you do it. If you're a grifter, if you run a Ponzi scheme, if you're scamming people somehow, as long as you separate dupes from their money, then you could be in their inner circle. You gotta give the vig to the boss, though. You gotta peel off some tribute to the boss, but you will have the red carpet rolled out for you. And that red carpet will roll over the entire working class. That's what they're in office to do. And it's why they're working so hard to make sure that people can't vote. That's for sure. I mean, they should be ashamed. They should be ashamed. And, of course, with the billionaires, you know, they're all being persecuted, too. That's another thing. They're being persecuted by people who want to tax them. It's tantamount to one of these billionaires. Who was that one? I think it was the guy who owns the Knicks who said that asking Mondani wanting to tax him was like Hitler persecuting the Jews. Okay? This is the sickness, the level of sickness we're dealing with in this country. And I was going to do the Milo story. We only have like 5 minutes left, so we'll save that for tomorrow night. I wrote an article over on the Political Voices Network, as other people have. We can go through that tomorrow when we have more time. where Milo Yiannopoulos got deported. The leopards came from Milo's face, and he got deported. Now he sees the light, how, even though he was a real booster of mass deportations now and the cruelty of ICE, he was a real cheerleader, an early adopter of the Trump sickness. But we'll save that for tomorrow. But yeah, Vance says that the world leaders can say something that make him feel a certain darkness. So, he also said that he is trying to do as much of God's work as possible, adding that if it leads to the end times, then okay. I wonder, see, this is where I'm so confused by Republicans. How, if I could, I would ask them for specifics. This is another thing the corporate media fails to do a lot. They never push back and ask, well, what do you mean? You're doing as much of God's work as possible. What does that look like? Especially in regard to the policies you've already passed. How is the big ugly bill doing God's work? Where? And of course, maybe they'll say, trans kids. We don't want trans kids to play in sports or anything. We want to hound trans kids. We want to make them feel like we just want them to, you know, want to hurt themselves and hate themselves, and that's not God's work. I would say, I think that's the work of the devil. That's the work of a demon. See, God's work, if you have a God that isn't sick, as sick as you, you would, I would think God would have compassion and understanding and welcome people who are different. See, you know, the kind of world Republicans are trying to inflict on us is very disgusting. And it's like their God. Their God is just a giant version of their own bigoted selves, of their own small selves that they can project all their manias on, that they can say, well, it's not me, it's my God. My God is telling me to hate you. My God is telling me to legislate you out of existence. The big ugly bill, oh yeah, my God told me to end Meals on Wheels programs, you know, starve. My God told me to put work requirements in Medicaid so the sick, the elderly, the disabled have to get up and work, right? We're taking too many vacations. We have too many days off here in America, which is zero. So, it's not God's work. This is not God's work. If only, that's why I can't take it. I can't take these Republicans and people who vote Republican, just taking them at face value. Oh, you're a Christian? Why do you always got to tell us you're a Christian? If you were doing good works, you wouldn't have to tell us. We would see it. They never show us what Christians they are. They always got to tell us. Right? The big ugly bill is, that's their big legislative achievement, that on the anniversary, on the first anniversary of the big ugly bill that just passed, they passed a proclamation, they had a celebration. I don't understand how you can celebrate 10 million more Americans and counting losing their health care. That in itself doesn't seem like someone doing as much of God's work as possible. And all of the tie votes that J.D. Vance had to come into the Congress and pass, right? He was the one. He's the deciding vote in all of these 50-50, putting all these incompetent lickspittles in positions of authority that they have no business being in. Yeah, he cast the deciding vote on, oh yeah, the big ugly bill. Huh. Look at that. He cast the deciding vote on the big ugly bill. That's doing as much of God's work as possible. Cutting SNAP. It was the largest cut in SNAP benefits in the program's history. So more people are starving in America. More than 3.5 million people had already lost their SNAP benefits. Hold on, let me lower this. It's the music cue. Yeah, what was this? 3.5 million people had already lost SNAP benefits by August 2026. And now more than 4 million are expected to face major food insecurity crises, which is disgusting. The richest country on earth. We're rich, right? But not in the ways that actually matter. That's why I'm so tired of it. I am so tired of the Republicans. And when people say, it's like when we had Richard Chu on the show the other day, on last Friday, and he reminded us, it's something I like to do, it's not, when you hear people say, it's Congress, Congress is the problem. It's not Congress. It's the Republican Congress. It's Republican policies. They're the ones. And we have to point it out. We have a duty to educate our maggot friends and neighbors and coworkers wherever we can. I do what I can on this show. And here's Tara Jr. Tara Jr. Jr. Okay. There's also a candy recall? Oh, boy. Yeah, so here's some of the receipts. Early analysis projected that 8.6 million people could lose health care. Well, now it's up to more than 10. The receipts have been calculated. More than 10 million Americans have lost their health care and counting. The bill also delivers enduring tax benefits to the affluent, while several benefits marketed to working people, including the no tax on tips bullshit, are temporary and will expire at the end of 2028. That says everything. Suckers are born every minute. Trump and Z's are living proof. So to say that your aim is to do as much of God's work as possible is laughable. It really is. So, yeah, and I know people who are losing Medicare and Medicaid. A friend of mine got a letter in the mail. Medicaid's being cut. And then, of course, because of the big ugly bill, the work requirements, Republicans have put work requirements in the big ugly bill for Medicaid, meaning if you can't get up and work, I think it's 20 hours a week, which is like a part-time job, you don't get your health care. And that in itself says everything about how they feel about the American people. They hate the American people. And they will celebrate when people get kicked off health care. They just don't care. J.D. Vance proclaims himself a Christian, doing as much of God's work as possible while Americans are suffering, while he's the deciding vote in kicking them off of their health insurance, ensuring that they won't go to the doctor. They can't go to the doctor. They can't have any of the basic necessities of life in a modern nation. So he should be ashamed. And that's why I say, if only they were the Christians they pretend to be. I mean, J.D. Vance didn't just cheer the big ugly Bill from the sidelines. He cast the deciding vote. So when he talks about doing God's work, remember, his bloody hands are all over the big ugly Bill. Every American that suffers and dies because of it, his hands are around their neck. And it ain't legally and peacefully. It's disgustingly. Because this is, but it is in keeping with the Republican unbroken tradition of hurting the American people. Every time Republicans get power, the American people needlessly die. Death by despair goes up. Alcoholism, drug addiction. Oh, look at this. Fox News. Maria Bartiromo. Wait, hold on a second. Breaking news. That's my breaking news theme. Breaking news. Maria Bartiromo is out at Fox News, effective immediately. TV line has learned. What did she do? I thought she was, excuse me, I thought she was an effective lick spittle. Did she lick boot effectively enough or not? I don't know. Did she lick taint with not enough vim and vigor? We thank Maria for her work over the 12 and a half years and wish her all the best on her next chapter. Where are you going to go? Newsmax? Where are you going to go? I mean, maybe some Russian-funded influencer, right-wing influencer site will pick you up. Breitbart, something like that. The final episode of Mornings with Maria aired Thursday, September 3rd on Fox Business. Wow. So quickly. Beginning Friday, the 6 to 9 a.m. slot will be occupied by the newly titled Mornings with Fox Business, featuring a rotating lineup of anchors. Meanwhile, Maria Bartiromo's Wall Street will be rebranded as FBN Wall Street, with Cheryl Cassone hosting this Friday. I wonder what happened. Like, that's pretty quick for her to be out. Can't be amicable. A two-time Emmy winner, Bartiromo began her career as a producer at CNN before joining CNBC. And after 20 years at CNBC, she made the jump to Fox and became a vocal supporter of the worst human being who ever squatted in the White House. The orange scourge, the America-hating insurrectionist, the tax-cheating, draft-dodging, wannabe dictator con man with the fake university, the fake multi-level marketing vitamin scam, and history of sexual assault. Okay, that's the end of our breaking news. All right, guys, thank you for hanging out. Tomorrow we have more show. Hit the like, subscribe. Do it now. Do me a favor. Hit the like and the subscribe on every channel, on every Tarabuster channel. We got to get those numbers up, get the algorithm. I can't do the algorithm alone here. I need your help getting the algorithm to share the show with others who might find it helpful, you know, and might want to hang out with us. What do you think? Right? And if you go to the YouTube channel and you watch Tarabuster, make sure you watch it for like 5 minutes, okay? And that's how the algorithm knows that it should suggest the show to other people. Okay? Okay. I gotta go. Thank you for hanging out. Here's Tara Junior Jr. Everybody. Not many shows are produced with a cat on the lap of the host. Huh? Right? Say hello. You're a baby. You're a baby. All right, my friends. Thank you for hanging out. Thank you, Charlie, APS Radio, APS Radio News. You know what to do. Give the show a good review. Like, subscribe, all that stuff. Tell your friends. Share the show. I need your help. That's it. All right. We will win. We're on the right side of history. We're on the right side of decency, dignity, democracy, humanity. We stick together. We win. My name is Tara Devlin. Thank you for hanging out today. Check out my Substack. You know what to do. And I will see you tomorrow night.
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10: All right, y'all, introducing Artem Owini, and he writes for Unheard, as you can see here, and he is director of research at the Institute for Peace and Diplomacy and founding editor of something like that. And he's got a couple of extremely interesting articles at issue for us here today, The Dangerous Martyrdom of Khamenei, and Welcome to Fortress Iran. So welcome to the show, Arda. How you doing?
11: Good, thank you. Glad to be here with you again.
10: Yeah, I absolutely appreciate you joining us here. So, man, I read with terror this article about the martyrdom of the Ayatollah there. And, you know, I had put this to John Mearsheimer the other day about how, you know, it's really bad to assassinate somebody's leader. But man, especially the Shiites really have a thing about martyrdom and holding grudges. And it might not be a good idea to pick a fight with Shiite Islam writ large by killing the Ayatollah, the second highest ranking Shiite leader in the world after Sistani, but the only one who's the supreme leader of a nation state. And like, you know, I don't know, a hair less authority than Sistani, if anything. I don't know exactly how that works, but not much lower rank than that, if anything. And then they exploded him and his family to death with high explosives in the opening of this war. They helped Israel do it, is what it looks like from the reports there. And so, man, I would be really worried about just exactly what kind of fire we're playing with here in terms of unexpected blowback and consequences from that. And then Mearsheimer, I thought, wisely rejoined that, like, hey, man, forget any religion at all. The obvious nationalist reaction to that could be as extreme as you could imagine. Just think about, like, for example, we had known and it really had been the USSR that had killed Kennedy, we'd have gone to war over that, nuclear war over that. You don't do that. And so, and he wasn't our Pope or anything, but just president was enough. You know what I mean? Then you wrote this article about how, nah, man, see, yeah, but the thing is about it is Shiites have this thing about martyrdom and holding grudges that is really kind of particular to their, even the foundations of the Shiite sect of Islam, that it's all the foundations are in the great loss at Karbala and the stab in the back and the betrayal and all of these things, which I'm not familiar with all the ins and the outs of it, but it's kind of at the core of the thing. It's not exactly Buddhism. You know what I mean? So, and then the way you put it here is that, yeah, this isn't nothing. This is actually extremely important and particularly not just because of the way I framed it in the simplest terms here, but because of his politics and the way he had framed his entire position of authority inside that country since 1989 when he took over for the Ayatollah before that. So there's so much there. And I guess, you know, for a guy like me who's been so obsessively paranoid about the threat of bin Ladenite terrorism, and especially in reaction to what Israel's done in Gaza over the last few years, and regarding, you know, particular lone wolf attacks that are still already going on in this country or continuing to happen in this country, what does it really mean for the future of the West, and particularly America, and the future of Shiite Islam and the Iranian people and their position regarding their old supreme leader and their new one going forward and all of these things, please?
11: Yeah. So a lot there to unpack, obviously. But I wrote this, the original piece, just basically the night of the assassination. And I write as a realist scholar and, you know, in the same school as John Mearsheimer, and perhaps yourself. And I was looking at this in terms of the other causes that, you know, could create, a red line and a survivalist mentality in a country. I mean, any country who has, which has its head of state assassinated, will see down an existential threat and will do anything to survive. But in the Iranian case, you had both the religious undertones and, as you mentioned, the nationalist undertones, because you have to remember the Islamic Revolution of 1979 was not just an Islamist revolution. It was a mixture of leftist anti-colonialism, Islamist Shia activism, and nationalist sovereigntist sentiment all brought in together. It only got its, you know, exclusively Shiite or religious character after it consolidated itself during the Iran-Iraq War. So the first war, the Iran-Iraq War, kind of allowed for that picture of martyrdom to really be consolidated. And, you know, Khamenei Sr. used to run Iran's military operations, both, you know, he was a military man, both during the war, but also then when he became president, he was very close with the security establishment. So from the very beginning of his tenure, he was pushing this message of resistance and martyrdom and lack of trust as part of Iran's national identity. So then you take that kind of a state that, and you know, what we also have to see, and this was the second piece, this is the second sort of part of that, is that Iran is ultimately a modern total state. It uses Shiism, it uses nationalism, it uses even leftist ideology and anti-colonial ideology, but it's fundamentally a modern total state, which means that it is multi-layered, it has redundancies, it is horizontally organized. You can't, you know, I talked back then about the mosaic defense, which has now been discussed multiple times, that Iran actually is both politically not a monolith, but also its defense strategy since the 12-day war became a multi-layered mosaic defense. When you can't decapitate, it doesn't have a central command in that sense. And so when you look at this whole thing together, what we ended up with is an Iran that I argued is going to be stronger, and Khamenei's death will actually strengthen. You know, he will do more for the Islamic Republic in his death than he perhaps even did in his life. It, you know, Iran was highly polarized before the strikes and before the assassination. But, you know, there is a rally around the flag effect with any foreign military strike. But in this case, you actually had the, you know, his, basically what he looked like, you know, he looked like he has embraced death and martyrdom. And with doing that, he was able to then consolidate the Islamic Republic's most ardent supporters. And so all of this then has to be put in place of Iran's power as a regional power, Iran's statehood as a civilizational state, and Iran's history as a, you know, as a country that's even a, you know, is mountainous and a geographic fortress. So both the geography of Iran, the politics of Iran, and the specific sort of particular culture and strategic culture of Iran, all of them pointed to a resistance that will be ground shaking and seismic, and that the United States has underestimated this. Remember that, you know, when we did this, President Trump originally said that this is going to take 48 to 72 hours. because the Israelis had told them that Iran is in such bad shape, this perception of weakness, right? So that they had basically said that as soon as we decapitate its head, everybody's going to fall apart. But what we saw was the exact opposite, right? The cohesion internally, the regime consolidating, and that they had anticipated this for 47 years in their entire regime was just there not to thrive, but to survive. And so that actually allowed it now, at this moment, 6 months into the war, to then, actually we're about to see a different kind of an Islamic Republic emerge that is far more autarkic, that is far more, resilient. And it now wants to change the picture on the United States by basically spearheading this post-American Middle East and saying that, Iran will have a share, or at least a seat at this table. And, we no longer just want to survive. We want to now be a regional power and be respected and recognized as such. So, everything that Donald Trump wanted to do in terms of Iran, which was the Israeli policy of destabilizing and perhaps collapsing Iran, was fundamentally, not only did it have blowback, it had the exact opposite, effect. And this is without getting to the Strait of Hormuz question and everything else.
10: Yeah, we talk about that in a minute, but.
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10: Just on this, this is straight out of Andrew Coburn's book, Kill Chain. And where he shows all this research where decapitation strikes almost never work. In the case of Maduro, what the hell? Fine, you got your magic wish there in a compliant new government and minimal bloodshed and what a miracle. But in virtually every other case, what happens is all the lieutenants fight for power, whether you're talking about the mob or whatever drug cartels or states that you can imagine right now without knowing anything about it, just picture a bunch of random Iranian faces with brown hair sitting around a table in their green uniforms and things. They're all shouting at each other over who's the toughest guy and what's the toughest stance that we better take in this circumstance. After all, they are the far weaker power, but through their toughness, they have prevailed so far. So all of the economics of politics in Iran are to be worse. To stick the screws to Trump. The guy around the table who says, no, I say we double down. The advantage is ours. Let's press it. He's going to have more wind at his back than ever before in the current type of circumstances. And then, so this is your second piece that I show there too was what was the title again? So I can do you justice here. It's Welcome to Fortress Iran. And part of this discussion, this goes to something else that me and Mearsheimer discussed. I had been reading in Ali Sufan's morning email thing, the Sufan group, he had a thing about how when you talk about hawks and doves in Iran, the clerics, the mad mullahs, they're with the doves, or at least the more moderate type of forces. That's part of the split there. And I'm not sure what Mearsheimer said about that. I asked him about that. But anyway, so you do have a bit of that in here where, kind of defining. And of course, it's not as simple as that, right? There are multiple factions on each side. And I'm afraid I have all of these names to memorize and backstories to learn and all of this stuff. But some of it made sense to me. When you kill Lara Johnny, then it goes to this guy. But then now I think you say the guy who is in charge of talking with Vice President Vance has been cashiered and replaced by a guy to his right. Is that correct?
11: He hasn't been replaced. The guy who was the counterpart to Vance and for the MOU was Ghalibov. Ghalibov still has a lot of power. And what I was trying to actually point out in the piece is that there are rivalries in Iranian system. Iranian system is not a monolith. And, you know, we mistake it by thinking that it's a monolith. But I mean, we can also talk about, is there different wings of the U.S. Administration or even within the Trump administration? Are there different wings in the Trump administration? Of course there are. You know, you have the Hegseth wing, you have the J.D. Vance wing, but at the end of the day, they sort of are working towards, in this case, the president's agenda, so they claim. In the Iranian case, actually, because it's an existential crisis, I would argue that all of these different factions have one thing in common. They have a similar end goal, which is for Iranian sovereignty to be respected. There are, in this case, they're all sovereignists. Nobody wants to, basically say, okay, let's hand over the nuclear materials and abandon our nuclear capability and give up on our missiles. The reason they have survived is because of those things, especially the missiles and drones. So none of these sides is going to capitulate to the United States and to Donald Trump. Let's make that clear. However, they have different approaches as to how and what you need to do at this point in time. So with the assassination of Larijani, Larijani and Golibov were both part of a similar faction, which united. I call them the pragmatists, the conservative pragmatists in the peace. They, they both coalesced around this idea of defend Iran, prevent the containment, but try to cash in and, make a new deal with America, because America ultimately, should be a rational country. And, there's a rational deal to be made. And, it was very sort of black box, actually kind of like realist if you think about it. America is a black box. It has to follow its interests. And its interest at this point is no longer to decapitate Iran. They should have known that Iran is, they should now know that Iran is not weak, that Iran will survive this. So why not come to a new arrangement, a new reset between Iran and the United States that's beneficial for both sides? So let's do that. And that was, basically, we saw that in the MOU, the signage of the MOU was basically their position, which the entire Iranian system backed because it did respect Iranian sovereignty. It actually, for the first time, I believe, after, since 79, actually recognizes Iran's sovereignty as an equal state. It talked about the Strait of Hormuz. It basically says that Iran would manage the Strait of Hormuz for 60 days until new arrangement. So Iran got everything that it wanted, on freezing of the funds and all the sanctions on oil and gas will go away. So it was a recipe for a reset. And so people like Khalibov continue to say, even now, this was a huge victory, right? We did what we did in the realm of diplomacy, what we were doing in the realm of the military action by actually delivering a new world order. But the other side likes the end result of that MOU if that it held up, but they were just fundamentally cynical about American intent. They believe that Donald Trump does not have the personality to be consistent. He's erratic. He doesn't know what's good for him when it comes to Iran. He perhaps is compromised by Israel. So all these different considerations, but ultimately it all comes down to the United States lacks credibility. The United States is not a trusted partner, and therefore we cannot trust anything they say, that Donald Trump and the Trump administration will continue to want to unravel the Iranian system even after the MOU. And so watch and behold, right after, I think it was 24 to 48 hours after that the United States was, CENTCOM was basically pushing traffic from a southern corridor there is no mention in paragraph five, if you read the paragraph, of America having any role in the Strait of Hormuz. And yet 24 hours to 48 hours later, it's CENTCOM trying to push, vessels down a southern corridor through the UAE and Oman. And immediately, Iran rejected that and started firing on these ships to say that you're violating the MOU and the ceasefire agreement. So that was the basic beginning of the unraveling of the MOU, because, we violated it. At the same time as, the Rubio faction went to Lebanon and tried to do another deal that sort of pushed aside the Hezbollah, and that was also not well received in Iran. So it was like, see, we told you, right? We told you that the other side cannot be trusted, and the only language that Donald Trump understands is strength and force. And so this faction, I call them the militant sovereignists or the militarized sovereignists. So they're both sovereignists. One group is trying to, focus on pragmatism, deal making, and more sort of like conservative legitimacy of the clerical establishment. It has ties to the clerical establishment. This new group, which is, you know, I mentioned in the piece, Rezai Ahmad Bahidi, who is the head of the IRGC, or confirmed as the head of the IRGC now, specifically, and also the former head of the IRGC, Rahim Safavi. This clique is basically saying realists in America might have said, which is, you know, the only language that really matters is power and force, and you got to resist, and you got to actually, and you shouldn't wait until the other side attacks you and retaliate. You should actually go on the offensive and be erratic. Learn from the Israelis. Their model is effectively the Israeli model and Trump's model. They are saying that, you know, Trump acts like a madman, act like a madman, you know, suggest different things. Maybe try to attack Bulgaria or Poland or any country that, you know, fights against Iran or can be used as a base of operations. It was this group that preemptively attacked Jordan and claimed to have hit U.S. F-35s. There are satellite images of that as well, but CENTCOM hasn't confirmed it. So that group now actually says that, look, we did this right before Donald Trump was saying that he's about to attack Kargil and put U.S. troops on the ground. And look and behold, they didn't do that. They actually pulled back and went to this new strategy that they have right now, which is the old strategy prior to the 40-day war or prior to the February war, which is just to economically strangle Iran and cut it off and basically force an economic collapse. Donald Trump sort of pushed that. That's basically FDD's and Israel's position. FDD just wants Iran to be weak and economically down and destabilized. And so they were like, well, that's really what we want, a weak Iran. So let's go back to that strategy and continue the naval blockade. Except that this new, Rezai faction, the militant sovereigntists, the autarkists, or the Machiavellians, depending on how you want to think about them, they are basically saying the naval blockade is the continuation of the war. We're not going to sit back for the United States to just do what it wants. We will break the blockade one way or another. So I believe that we are in for a huge escalation over the next days and weeks. Donald Trump thinks that he can just, you know, cruise this out until the midterms. He has another thing coming. The only off-ramp would be either what, you know, Joe Kent says, which is to just close the bases that are already broken and just pull back, or to actually recognize that this could be a Pyrrhic defeat, that actually, you know, every U.S. president has promised to pull back from the Middle East and endless wars. And every president, whether it's Obama or Donald Trump, becomes an interventionist hawk when they're in office. But except that Iran has turned the table on that. So perhaps it's time for us to recognize this and make a kind of a Nixonian reset on our end and just understand that Iran is a country that's going to be there and stay there. And so let's deal with the reality of it. And from that perspective, you can actually, you don't need a formal deal, but you can do something with the Iranians that actually changes U.S.-Iran relations. Again, I don't see this administration under Donald Trump doing this. He wants the photo op. He wants the formal deal. But also he wants to say that Iran lost. And the Iranians are very, you know, they're an ancient people. They have a very proud culture. They're never going to accept that they lost the war that they think they actually won. So at best, a new arrangement could be agreed based on just the reality on the ground. And you mentioned it yourself, I think a few minutes ago, you know, decapitation, but any kind of aerial campaign, right? Just by itself, just bombing the hell out of a country doesn't work unless you're able to actually... you are willing and able to invade a country. And for Iran, you have to commit more than a million, close to 2 million troops at the least. This is a huge country, and it's going to be a disaster. I don't think even Donald Trump will be as stupid to do this. So ultimately, there is no military solution to the Iran file. And any push towards a hybrid war, an economic sabotage, or an economic war on Iran, to try to cut it off, and, you know, basically make them go hungry, as Donald Trump says. That's just not going to be something that Iran will tolerate. Iran already, the war hasn't ended. I mean, we keep talking about the 12-day war,
13: the 40-day war, the return of the war. Well, ultimately, I think, you would agree, Scott, that this war is one continuous war. It was a Cold War before June of 25, and it became a hot war since June of 25. So the 12-day war and the U.S.-Israeli strikes on February of 26 that have carried until the 6 months of this war now, they're all part of one continuous war to try to dislodge the Islamic Republic, and it's just not going to work out because Iran is more than just its regime type. Iran is an actual civilizational state, whether or not its own leaders appreciate this or not. And that's why it has sustained for thousands of years, not because of any particular regime type.
12: 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I invented it way back a long time ago. I used to write these things down driving around in my cab. Oh, I wish I had a bumper sticker that said this. Anyway, now it's mine again. LibertyStickers.com. 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
13: Regime type.
12: Hooray, I own LibertyStickers.com again. It's my company. I invented it way back a long time ago. I used to write these things down driving around in my cab. Oh, I wish I had a bumper sticker that said this.

0: ago, and that the only purpose that served was to help ruin diplomacy. And that really should, as you put it, that should always be paired with the attempt to run the blockade near Oman that led to the death of the MOU. And I've been out of practice and using kind of one or the other of those instead of both together, but that's important that those go together. So back to the beginning of this, though, the news is, so far, the Mad Mullahs and or even including the real supreme leader, the Ayatollah Ali al-Sistani in Najaf, they have not issued a fatwa against the American people or the West, like, you know, the kill Salman Rushdie if you can get your hands on him because he wrote a book we don't like kind of thing, like the old Khomeini did back in the 80s, which people have tried to kill that guy repeatedly, lost an eye over it and everything. As I pointed out a couple of times, bin Laden didn't have any religious rank as a Sunni imam of any kind. He was just a sheikh and a rich boy who had respect because he fought with his men and was wounded and slept on the floor of the cave and sacrificed his rich boy status in order to fight with the guys on their own level and whatever, and so earned his respect in that sense and was able to command people to do what he wanted in that way without an army or a tax ability or anything like that due to his stature. But that's not the same as being an Ayatollah. And if the Ayatollah put a death mark on us all and said, all good Shiites, if you believe in God, kill an American, that could be really bad news. And that has not happened, and thank goodness. And but I wonder, even with that aside, and let's say that's not even on the table at all and couldn't possibly be, well, what about what we saw in those scenes at the funeral, the funerals of Khamenei, where there were blatant calls for revenge and for the death of our president, as well as God knows who, and revenge for, after all, what America has done here is absolutely heinous, the way that they started this war. And as Mearsheimer was saying, we went through this where somebody killed our president in the 60s. I wasn't there, but he was. And people were really upset, dude, even if they weren't Kennedy fans. You know what I mean? It was a big deal. If that had been the Russians had done it with a bomb, we'd have nuked Moscow. It would have been on, right? So anyway, back to that part of it, because I think that all of this crap about the Gulf, we can negotiate this. This is just business. But if somebody's going to put an eternal fatwa on somebody or any kind of thing like that at all, then we could have a real problem for a very long time, I think.
1: Yeah, I would caution against, reducing Iran into a Shiite sort of axis, because I think what the Islamic Republic really represents, it was what you mentioned in the beginning, was a fusion of Shia ideology. For those who don't know, Shiism is very different from Sunni and specifically Wahhabism, right? So Shiism I would say that Shiism is more like Catholicism. It has a lot of subsidiarity. It has a lot of deference to higher authorities, rather than Sunnism, which is much more like Protestantism. So it was like much more literalist than reading the Quran and determining what it should be and using it as an anti-modern force.
0: Well, and picking your own local leaders instead of having this one big order, right?
1: The Iranian case, Shiism, it's kind of like the Catholic Church, except it doesn't have a pope. So it has the cardinals. So the Ayatollahs are like the cardinals. So you actually don't have a pope. So Khomeini actually, the founder of the Islamic Republic actually, was revolutionary in more than just political sense. He did something that a lot of the religious leaders didn't like, which is he wanted to fundamentally change the character of Shiism and make it into the Catholic, Catholic kind of, way in which you do have a pope, and he would be the pope. Except that, more religious Shiites wouldn't accept that. So the supreme leader is a political position, and it sort of brings, a lot of people talk about theocracy, but I would actually say that Iran is not a theocracy, but it's what it was a Caesar or Papist regime. It was an Erastian regime. It was a regime in which the government, the state, controls religion. Even if it has a religious figure at the top, it's the government, and the state expanded onto the religious sphere rather than the religious sphere controlling, the government. So like the the religious center in Iran is would be Qom, or would be in Iraq it would be Najaf. They are not controlling the Tehran. Tehran is controlling them. So it's actually an inverse relationship that a lot of people mistake.

0: take. So I would actually caution against seeing this just as a religious war, because it's really a nationalist war. It's a war of national resistance. And so
1: I just worry that that's sort of just like with the bin Ladenites on the other side, that that's kind of the extra persuasive part. You know what I mean? That look, we're in a battle for our lives and deaths, but you strap this bomb to your chest and get out there. I promise you're going straight to paradise is a good little sweetener for that. You know what I mean? And I have seen where the Ayatollah Sistani has been willing to absolutely stand up to George W. Bush and really to Barack Obama as well. And he's not injudicious about it, but he told George W. Bush in 2004, "Hey, you want to start this war all over again, boy?" And Bush said, "No, sir." And Sistani made him his slave after that, is what actually happened in the history of that war. And then in 2014, when the Islamic Caliphate came in from Syria, he said, "Listen, if you believe in God, I need you to grab a rifle and go join the local militia to fight off the Islamic State." And then hundreds of thousands, or maybe more, of Iraqi Shiite Arabs grabbed rifles and went to join to go and do like their leader said. And that's a lot of power. It's like Malcolm X going, and the cops freak out because he's got command, all these guys. Like, this guy Sistani, I'm not saying he's reckless, but I'm just saying that's a hell of a lot of power. And the same goes for whatever religious leaders are left in Iran after the old Ayatollah. I know his son is not an Ayatollah, but has, you know, a lower religious rank, but whatever. I'm just saying, them being mad as hell is one thing. Their religious authorities telling them, "Yeah, you're right to be, indulge that hatred and get revenge until you're done," would be potentially a much worse crisis from our point of view, you know?
0: Yeah, yeah. Except I just wanted to, again, the nuance there is like, if you look at most of the suicide bombers, right? They were Wahhabis or they were Salafis.
1: Sure.
0: The Shiite just sense of religion is less, you know, sacrifice yourself as one and kill, as many people as you can, like the, you know, bin Laden types or the Salafi types. In fact, most of the Iranian, and Donald Trump said this, ironically, in 2015, was it? You know, why are we fighting the Iranians? They're helping us fight our enemies in Iraq, or helping us fight the Islamic State in Syria, because the Iranian Shiite networks are against that Salafi reading of Islam, in fact. And then, so that's one aspect. The second aspect, is there was no love lost between Sistani as a religious leader and Khamenei, the senior.
1: Tell me more about that.
0: Because one was a religious leader, the other was a political leader. And so Sistani saw the formation of the Islamic, Republic as a betrayal of Shiite, promise. It's kind of like the Jewish Orthodox who went against the Zionists, right? Mm-hmm. Because Zionism was creating a state for the Jewish identity and culture, but it wasn't necessarily supposed to be even a religious state. And religious leaders understood this. And they were like, "Well, you're putting something else above the religion, which is the state of Israel." And in this case, Sistani was like, "You're putting a state, the political state, above." I think libertarians would actually like this. You're putting this above religion and above personal commitment. You're basically subjugating a religion to politics. And that's not, part of the Shiite tradition. And also, as I mentioned as well, Shiism originally in classical form, it was highly quietist. So you push away from the politics and the everyday life for the ultimate salvation. So you're not supposed to try to get what you are getting in the afterlife in this world. So for all those reasons, Khomeini, the founder of the Islamic Republic, and then Khamenei, by virtue of his succession, would be innovations and revolutions into Shiite theology. And so that was one reason, except for whenever the actual sort of viability of a society and a state has been in question, Sistani has not shied away from saying that the people of that particular state have to come together in collective defense and form militias to defend, like any sort of militia. So they call to arms to defend their properties and their livelihoods. And so Sistani did that for Iraq. before. And then he actually said for the Iranian Shia to do that as a, in holy defense of their country. So that's the way that the Shiite are usually responding to these questions. But again, Khamenei was very popular among the Iraqi Shias and the Pakistani Shias over the past 4 years, much more than perhaps he was even among the Iranians themselves, because Iran is a very different society. It's highly polarized. It has a hugely Western population as well, Westernized population as well. And so you have, so Khamenei had, so all the funeral images that you saw, he did have millions of supporters, but I would say that they were like 20-30% of the population. You still have a whole bunch of Iranians who didn't like him. But it doesn't matter, because once a head of state is decapitated, you have a lot of people who probably didn't feel the Islamic Republic is the right form of government for Iran, who still had to, who were outraged by the fact that either, a foreign country was attacking their government, but also their own people. I mean, this war started with the death and murder of 168 children in southern Iran, in Minab, who were, at school at that time. And, Donald Trump and Hexet have not even accepted responsibility for this blatant crime. But in any case, that the combination of the death of children and the decapitation of, Iranian military heads and the head of state really kind of like immediately showed that this is a war against the Iranian people. And so it put a lot of people who might have been, maybe 2 months before that, kind of like in the streets, even protesting the regime's, the Iranian state's economic policies and bad economic conditions, rallied them around defending Iran, which is, again, that's what it looks like when you actually have a nation and a culture to fall back on.
1: Yeah. Yeah, not to keep harping on this, but just to close it up, you're right. And I noticed, I didn't know enough about him. I should read some biographies of the guy or something, but I had noticed that the Ayatollah Sistani could have named himself Supreme Leader of Iraq anytime from, say, January 2004 on, and he did not do that. So he has not done that this whole time. So it's interesting to know about the doctrinal differences between and the rivalry and stuff there. But then also, so that was going to be my next question. Was I know that this is a very big country with a lot of people who are not Shiite Persians as well. And so how do you measure that rally around the flag effect from all the Arabs and the Azeris and the Kurds and the Baluchs and everybody else there?
0: So this is the thing, right? Iran is a cultural or civilizational state. So this idea that we have of like various ethnicities fighting to the death and, this like Balkanization model, which is what Israel really wanted to do in Iran. Israel's plan wasn't to, just attack a few places. It wanted regime collapse followed by, a Syrianization of Iran, where Iran cannot defend its borders and various different armed groups and militias take over certain cities in Iran. To their credit, the Trump administration, so far as I understand it, did not want that because it realized that's a huge disaster for a lot of terrorism in the region. But it did send weapons to the Kurds still. So there are all these contradictory policies from the United States. But ultimately, I don't think that we were fully behind the Israeli plan. We just thought that we bought into the lie, the fantasy that, you just take away their leadership, you bomb a few places, and there is enough political resistance inside Iran or political opposition inside Iran against the government that they would sort of rally and do a democratic revolution. But that was just not going to happen because there is no internal organization. And there is no unity among these opposition groups. So when I say there, so 90% of Iran is Shiite, but again, many of the nominal Shiites don't necessarily practice. You walk in the streets of Tehran and parts of it look like New York City, parts of it look like, London and Paris. Not the Muslim version, the actual sort of liberal Western version of people dyeing their hair blonde and just going to cafes and everything else. So you do have a lot of that. So Iran is a country that's divided culturally and sociologically, and yet even demographically. But then you also all of these people, all these different groups, like the Azeris, for example, right? The Azeris, for a long time, the Israelis wanted to pit them against the state and pit them against the Persians. But ultimately there is one civilization. The Persian civilization, the Iranian civilization is one, and it includes Azeris as part of it. Civilizations, as opposed to nations or ethnic groups, a civilization is fundamentally diverse, is fundamentally, you know, multicultural. And even old empires, look at the Roman Empire, look at, you know, the Ottoman Empire, they always had multiple ethnic groups, but they were united as part of one cultural form. And that's why the founders of our country put the Roman model as part of the American model, right? So because we knew that there were different regions in America, and America is too big, and there were various groups here, but we wanted to create a sense of unity. So Iran had that sense of unity, and it was a lot of sort of, erroneous Wilsonianism in the air. That is sort of like, oh, people are just going to fight each other over ethnic group and ethnic dynamics. But Iran was not, was culturally and historically resistant to that more than other places, even though there have been a huge campaign, billions of dollars by foreign outlets like Iran International, that's an Israeli-Saudi outlet, that was trying to push this, sort of a soft coup, a kind of a velvet revolution in Iran by trying to basically say that this war is coming for the liberation of the Iranian people, and this is not a real war, and that, elevating Reza Pahlavi, who has sold out to Israel, as the sort of head of a new state. Again, Iranians do have real grievances against the state. But there is no organized opposition, because most of the opposition is co-opted by and corrupted by foreign elements, intelligence and otherwise. And so that is, until you don't have an independent opposition group, you're never going to have a fundamental change. That's something that the CIA and the Mossad just fundamentally refused to understand. If you really genuinely wanted a democratic governance, you have to just let that internal process happen instead of interfering and actually changing and leading for fake candidates that are not going to be able to do that. And in fact, Reza Pahlavi, I've argued, has kind of undermined even the monarchist cause, because monarchism is a traditionalism ultimately, but the Pahlavis always wedded their sort of position as the head of state or as a monarch with Western liberalization programs, which was fundamentally at odds with Iranian tradition. So by doing that, they kind of undermined the sources of their own legitimacy. Right. And the biggest critique someone could actually lodge at the Islamic Republic is they did the same thing with Shiism by trying to modernize and bring it into the modern state, which they did successfully. The modern state in Iran is now a behemoth. But this Leviathan of a state also undermines certain traditions. And it undermines the old doctrines, as we discussed earlier. So it's the modern state is against all sorts of traditions, I would say.
1: 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And this guy, he's anti-government like you, only he's a tax attorney. And so if you own a small business or you're a high-salaried professional and you're trying to avoid paying the revenuers, he'll help you. No gimmicks here. You have to follow the law, but nobody knows it better than him. And he will make sure that you don't pay one red cent, whatever that's worth, more than you have to the revenuers every year. So check out Matt Cercely at agoristtaxadvice.com and tell him Scott sent you. I found an article that I wrote at the end of 2006, the other day, 20 years ago or 19 and a half, called Could Bush Start Another War? And in there I say, are Bush and Cheney stupid enough to believe that they could accomplish anything by an air war against Iran other than driving them out of the non-proliferation treaty and driving the people of Iran back into the arms of the mullahs? So pretty obvious kind of thing. And I had never even heard the term rally around the flag effect because I didn't go to college. I just thought like, yeah, I mean, I saw the American people rally around George W. Hell, I saw him rally around Bill Clinton, the face-biting rapist, degenerate scum child killer, after the Oklahoma City bombing. And then same thing after George W. Bush, the greatest failure of any president in all of American history. He's been in charge of our security force for 8 months. And this massive attack happens on his watch, and the people tell the pollsters 90% we support this guy in whatever he wants to do against our enemies. United we stand. Well, what do you think? Of course the Iranians going to be like, wait, and in fact, just because Persia geographically is so huge and so mountainous and everything, that they're hardly ever conquered. You talk about a civilization, you mean a civilization that's been there for thousands of years. When we talk about Arabs and Azeris and Baluchs, whatever, it's not like these are all mass recent migrations to Persia, right? They've been part of this thing for thousands of years. And it used to be the regional empire back before. And so, you know, you think about like the strength of patriotism among Texans surrounding, you know, the Alamo or, you know, whatever all of our hard won possessions and all that.
0: Yeah.
1: Well, now add a couple of thousand years on top of the couple of hundred that we've had and start to see out of their eyes a little bit better, you know?
0: Yeah. I mean, the first thing is when you're, you know, as part of the great game and, you know, part of the colonial, you know, influx into the region, you did get a lot of, you know, weak Iranian states during the Qajar period. And then afterwards, you ended up having this sort of quest for Iranian sovereignty, ultimately. And, you know, one of the things that we saw was, you know, the Americans, since Woodrow Wilson, have been pushing this kind of like ethnic divides within in different areas, like in Yugoslavia, like in Iran. Like they're trying to break up these old conglomerate states and conglomerate nations because they think that smaller states are more manageable. Except that, you know, some of these older empires, older civilizations were far more stabilizing for these regions because they didn't reduce everything to language or skin color or, you know, they were not woke effectively. And so it was kind of really a different thing that we need to understand as Americans. We need to shed our Wilsonianism and our sense of, you know, exceptionalism that gears us towards, you know, reshaping the world in our image. We just got to leave these areas alone because we just don't understand them. But, you know, if you are, you know, different parts of a state, and in the beginning, you have certain sort of political or factional rivalries, regional rivalries, like let's say between, you know, the South and, you know, the Northeast. Imagine like, you know, a foreign state from Europe and which they actually did comes in and tries to sort of meddle and tries to, you know, pit the Southerners against the Northerners. And, you know, in the beginning, you might kind of be like, you don't know the foreigner. So you're like, well, maybe they're just there and we can just use them. But once you realize that you're being used for their nefarious purposes, you end up uniting and understanding that you're actually one people. It's a similar thing between the Azeris and the Persians, ultimately. Like the Azeris are smart enough, especially in this case, to realize that there's a plot at bay. And almost very few Azeris like turned on the state. The Khors are a different story. They were much more infiltrated by the Mossad. And this was mostly happening in the Iraqi Kurdistan, which is why Erbil, which is the head of, you know, the center of the sort of U.S.-Israeli intelligence operations into the region, has been attacked more than 1,000 times and has been decimated. And U.S. forces have effectively pulled back from Erbil. You know, Iraq is under a lot of pressure because Iran has been attacking the northern energy lines that the Kurds use as a warning to them that you just can't work with Israel against us. So I think one of the a few major things have changed strategically with this war. One is the Strait of Hormuz that, you know, Iran has reestablished its sovereignty over the Persian Gulf, which it had historically, but it had lost since the advent of the British in the 19th century. And number two, so that's a huge moment. It's basically as important as, Japan resisting Russia in the early 1900s. It changes the international sort of geopolitical game. And the second one is the presence of these infiltrated Mossad groups on the Western Iranian border, especially in Iraqi Kurdistan, have been decimated. So Iran has been able to reestablish its control over its border regions with help from Iraq, the Iraqi state, and Turkey. So Turkey has been, and also Pakistan in the east. So Pakistan and Turkey have been critical to helping Iran defend its borders and push back these, you know, militia groups that were funded by the CIA and the Mossad from Iran.
1: And we're out of time here, but I'm reminded of something that Seymour Hersh wrote about, or at least talked about, you know, in relation to his writing back in the W. Bush years, which was exactly the parallel that you made. Imagine some foreigners come in and try to bribe a bunch of Dixie boys to rise up, the South to rise again against America. But, oh, but you're mistaken, because these are the most patriotic Americans that there are, and they are the mass of the American infantry, and they are actually the ones who are going to fight you, not do what you say. So,
0: exactly.
1: But it's the same level of ignorance of America saying, hey, you Iranian group with grievances, take our money and whatever. But when they don't know how to pick winners and losers over there, they don't know who's likely to do their bidding or not. I guess with the exception of the Jandala suicide bombers who work for the CIA and then Mossad posing as CIA for a while there. But otherwise, I guess there hadn't been too much from the Baluchs lately. That was 10, 15 years ago now.
0: Right. Iran has done a good job of trying to manage that, but it has done so against these sort of separatist groups. It has done so with the help of its neighboring countries, which is why I have talked about the rise of a regional sort of security architecture sort of focused on the ME5, Middle East 5, which is Iran, Saudi Arabia, Pakistan, Turkey, and Egypt. And these five, you're seeing sort of the contours of which with the Mecca agreement, but this five is actually reiterating, or at least underscoring, that first of all, the Abraham Accords are not going to fly, and that we have actually entered the post-American Middle East. And so what we need to do as Americans, ultimately, we are thinking of policy for America, is, you know, actually embrace what America first means and push and pull back from the region, because we have really very little interest of being in the Middle East, being in West Asia. We are energy independent. And so America first means putting our interests first and putting a concrete national interest of the United States first. And that does not include us being in another quagmire like Afghanistan in Iran. This is a war that, if you're not careful, can become an Afghanistan. And we need to all be up in arms about that, because that's what they're trying to push. That's what AIPAC and FDD are trying to push. And we need to really, really be vigilant about that. And on that note, I would say that my organization, the Institute for Peace and Diplomacy, we have launched an America First project to try to reclaim it from these loomerists, from the Mark Levin types who, in the name of conservatism, in the name of patriotism, have sold out America and the large, you know, the long tradition of American realism that starts from George Washington and goes all the way to George Kennan. This kind of American realism that focuses on the here and now, the home front, and, you know, especially our interests, in America and in the Western Hemisphere, we need to reclaim that, and we need to make sure that whatever government we get, is not another kind of a uniparty deep state, whether it's ran by Trump or Biden or Kamala Harris. None of this makes a difference to us. So we need to figure out what an America First foreign policy actually looks like that puts American interests first and American well-being first. And that is, what we are focused on at IPD.
1: Okay, cool. Well, so here's the screen. Unheard. Artem Oini, director of research at the Institute for Peace and Diplomacy, as he's just talking about there. That's where you can find his great articles, including The Dangerous Martyrdom of Khamenei and Welcome to Fortress Iran. And one last note on the way out here, a positive thing, this coming out in the Washington Post, I guess late last night or this morning or something. A Pentagon weighing smaller U.S. military presence after losing this war. So not that they have much choice, but hey, at least they're willing to face up to the unface up toable, which is fine with me. So a little positive note to end the thing. But thank you again for coming on the show, Art. Good to talk to you.
0: No, same here, Scott. Looking forward to being in touch. And yeah, I mean, that's a silver lining there. Maybe Iran and this disastrous war will actually force our hand to recalibrate our long-held strategy and abandon the Carter Doctrine of being there and just, come back home and focus on our real national interests. Thank you.
1: Got that right. Thank you.
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3: From Feature Story News in the UK, I'm John Beaver. A wave of Houthi missile and drone attacks has struck southern Saudi Arabia, wounding more than 70 people and setting fire to energy facilities in at least four cities. The Eiffel Tower has reopened after staff walked out over allegations that female employees were told to leave their posts during a private visit by a Hindu religious delegation. And thieves stole four Renoir paintings worth millions of dollars from the Renoir Museum on the French Riviera on Tuesday morning. Two of the paintings were dropped after the police gave chase. From Feature Story News in the UK, I'm John Beaver. A wave of Houthi missile and drone attacks has struck southern Saudi Arabia, wounding more than 70 people and setting fire to energy facilities in at least four cities. The Iran-backed rebels said the strikes were in retaliation for more than 100 Saudi-led coalition airstrikes on Yemen. The escalation comes after an airstrike hit the runway of the Houthi-controlled Sana'a airport to prevent a flight from Tehran from landing, challenging a decade-long blockade. Blake Sifton reports from Tel Aviv.
4: Saudi Arabia does back and support the internationally recognized government of Yemen that has been battling the Houthi militia for quite some time. Now, Saudi's energy ministry says that a number of facilities in the south of the country were attacked. They say that fires are ongoing at some facilities, with firefighters battling blazes there, and that some facilities have had their operations halted.
3: The Eiffel Tower has reopened after staff walked out over allegations that female employees were told to leave their posts during a private visit by a Hindu religious delegation. The tower's operating company has acknowledged the group requested conditions that limited interactions with women and says those conditions should never have been accepted. The mayor of Paris has promised an investigation, while the French equality minister said women in France should never be asked to make themselves invisible. Ishan Gurg reports.
5: Employees at the French monument say several female workers were made to move or switch places with male workers. Paris Mayor Emmanuel Grégoire has said that an investigation would be launched as soon as possible. In a post on social media platform X, he said that he was aware of the employees' anger and agreed that their dissatisfaction was legitimate.
3: Thieves stole four Renoir paintings worth millions of dollars from the Renoir Museum on the French Riviera on Tuesday morning. Police say they were on site 5 minutes after the alarm went off and gave chase, during which two of the paintings were dropped. It comes less than a year after thieves stole more than $100 million worth of jewellery from the Louvre in Paris. Despite ongoing national conversations across France about urgently improving security, journalist Peter Allen says it's yet another huge security lapse at a French gallery.
6: At about 6 a.m. this morning, two hooded individuals were filmed by CCTV at the Auguste Renoir Museum, which is very close to Nice. This is a museum built in the last home of the artist. It's meant to be high security. Clearly, there wasn't much high security in evidence this morning. The two thieves were seen cutting four paintings out of their frames. Huge security lapse at this museum.
3: From bureaus worldwide, this is FSN.
7: With FSN Spotlight, I'm Simon Marks, looking in more detail today at the electoral surge of the far-right AfD in Germany. The party came first in regional elections in Saxony-Anhalt, and while it fell short of a working majority, the win has sent shockwaves through Germany's political elite and caused huge fresh pressure on the national government led by Chancellor Friedrich Merz. Jan Eichhorn is senior lecturer at the University of Edinburgh.
8: AfD. It's recognized by the Germany's Internal Intelligence Service in Saxony-Anhalt as in opposition to the constitution of the country. They, for example, want to abolish that children have to mandatorily have to go to state schools to not be indoctrinated. They want to abolish any funding for arts that is not patriotic, very Orbanesque, if we think of Hungary. They want to, although they don't have the power within the state themselves, massively remove people from the country, even if potentially they have German citizenship, if they don't feel that they belong, which is clearly illegal under current German legislation.
7: The AfD's leader in Saxony-Anhalt, Ulrich Siegmund, called the results a clear mandate and urged other parties to enter talks with him. Chancellor Merz in Berlin said he was deeply shocked by what he called a seismic election outcome. With FN Spotlight, I'm Simon Marks.
3: To recap the top stories, a wave of Houthi missile and drone attacks has struck southern Saudi Arabia, wounding more than 70 people and setting fire to energy facilities in at least four cities. The Eiffel Tower has reopened after staff walked out over allegations that female employees were told to leave their posts during a private visit by a Hindu religious delegation. And thieves stole four Renoir paintings worth millions of dollars from the Renoir Museum on the French Riviera on Tuesday morning. Two of the paintings were dropped after the police gave chase. That's the latest feature story news. John Beaver reporting.

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1: This is the Global News Podcast from the BBC World Service. Hello, I'm Ankur Desai, and in the early hours of Thursday, the 3rd of September, these are our main stories. Venezuela and the US hailed a new oil deal which hands over a fifth of Venezuela's crude. But critics say it's neocolonialism and likely to entrench the current authoritarian leadership. Protests across Spain in support of Ceuta, the Spanish territory that's seen a steep rise in migrants. And New York's Mayor Zoran Mamdani announces a one-year ban on AI in schools for children up to the age of 14. Also in this podcast, we hear from southern Lebanon, where Israel's occupation shows no sign of easing. And
2: the lighting is incredibly low. That's to protect this fragile artwork. But there is enough light to see the drama of it, this epic story of Anglo-French relations.
1: For the first time in almost 1,000 years, the historic Bayeux Tapestry is set to go on display to the public here in the UK. Venezuela has the world's largest proven oil reserves, but since the late 1990s, its oil production has declined by around 70%. The gap between rich and poor has widened, and ordinary people have failed to benefit from the country's oil wealth. In January, President Trump forcibly removed President Nicolas Maduro from power, but backed his deputy Delcy Rodriguez as Venezuela's leader. On Wednesday, a massive oil deal was signed in the capital Caracas between the U.S. and Venezuela. It grants a U.S.-led company licenses to exploit 17 oil fields, amounting to 65 billion barrels of oil. After the signing ceremony in Caracas, the U.S. Energy Secretary, Chris Wright, had this to say.
3: Today is a historic day in the transformation of Venezuela and the expansion of the possibilities for the Venezuelan people. President Trump's mission in Venezuela is to bring peace, freedom, opportunity, and prosperity to the people of Venezuela.
1: Well, seated to his left was the interim president of Venezuela, Delcy Rodriguez. She said the deal would generate $200 billion in tax revenue.
4: When I talk about increasing production, I am talking about the well-being of the Venezuelan people. I mean making sure that increased production in our oil, gas, and petrochemical industries translates into more jobs, higher wages, better public services, hospitals, schools, and food. It means improving the well-being of a country that as a whole is seeking prosperity and a better future. That is the transformation Venezuela needs.
1: But others are more skeptical and have criticized the deal for giving away too much to the Americans. I spoke to our Latin America correspondent, Will Grant, who has previously lived in Venezuela, and asked just how is this huge deal going to work?
5: It will be run through a company called North American Blue Energy Partners, run by a man called Alexander Betancourt. What I've been hearing from Venezuelans on the streets, through colleagues there, through journalists reporting in Caracas, is that there's a sense, particularly among ordinary people, that they simply don't know the details of what's being agreed. A sense, as you can imagine, for many that the country's resources are being, as it were, gifted to Washington, which on the left runs so against the tenets of Hugo Chavez, his anti-Americanism, his antipathy to Washington during George Bush Jr.'s time in office. So, yeah, it is a very, very difficult one to square with many ordinary people, although the United Socialist Party, the governing party in Venezuela, has backed Delcy Rodriguez, the interim president.
1: A lot of people will be wondering and be quite concerned about the benefit of this to ordinary Venezuelans, and how long is this likely to take as well?
5: It's a huge deal in and of itself, and alongside it, there have been new deals signed between a number of international energy firms, including Chevron and the Venezuelan government, that are supposedly directed towards things like reconstructing and rebuilding the electrical renewable grid, things like this that make it vital for Venezuela to get back to some kind of a normal footing so that production can get back to the areas, not that it was sort of 15, 20 years ago, but simply what it was producing 40 years ago, 30 years ago. So there's a lot of work that needs doing before this giant accord between Washington and Caracas can actually start to bear fruit. Of course, President Trump says that he believes it will start working within 2 to 3 years. Energy experts that we've heard from have said that it's more like a decade before there'll be any real fruit felt from these accords.
1: Donald Trump says it's too early for elections in Venezuela. How likely is this news to go down with people there? And also bearing in mind Delcy Rodriguez and her approval ratings as well.
5: Yeah, I think the fact that Donald Trump says the country simply isn't, as he put it, ready for elections is going to be deeply concerning to those in opposition who really are pressuring not just Mr. Trump but also Marco Rubio to start moving towards elections as soon as possible. And Marco Rubio has spoken to a Spanish language outlet, he has spoken to Fox News, where he says, look, if it was possible, we'd have them as soon as possible. But if it were to happen now, the regime would use the same broken infrastructure of elections that it is used to maintain its grip on power. I think the opposition is saying they are very uncomfortable with seeing such a close relationship between Delcy Rodriguez and the Trump administration, even raising the suggestion that such a major energy deal can't legally be reached by a transitional government. Now, that has been pushed back by the National Assembly, made up, of course, of loyalists to Delcy Rodriguez. But this is becoming really sticky politically, I think, not just in Venezuela, but for the Trump administration more broadly.
1: Will Grant. Tens of thousands of people have been demonstrating against the Spanish government's handling of the migrant crisis in the territory of Ceuta on the tip of North Africa. 5 weeks ago, more than 70,000 people forced their way from Morocco into the Spanish territory. Large numbers have since left, but several thousand migrants remain in makeshift camps. Kai Hedgeko was at one of the protests in Madrid.
6: I'm in central Madrid, where probably the biggest protest is just getting underway, and there are certainly thousands of people here. There are also protests in the other sort of big cities across the country, Barcelona, Valencia, Seville, obviously also in Ceuta itself. So it does seem that people are turning out. It started out as a humanitarian crisis. Remember that more than 100 migrants died when they made that crossing, many of them drowned, but it's become more of a social and political crisis now. There are still several thousand migrants on the streets or on the beaches of Ceuta. They don't have proper homes, most of them, or shelter, even though the government is building those temporary shelters. And so it is a huge challenge logistically. It's also a political problem for the government, because the opposition is saying that the government simply hasn't acted swiftly enough on this. And it's almost encouraging Morocco, for example, to make its own sovereignty claims on Ceuta. Morocco has long claimed Ceuta for itself, saying it should belong to Morocco. So that's another front which has opened up for the government as well.
1: And the issues causing headaches for the Spanish government don't end there. A leaked police report appears to contradict the government's own account of what happened in Ceuta. Aitor Hernandez Morales, a Spain reporter for Politico, has been following the story.
7: Immediately after the migrant surge happened back in August, a local judge opened an investigation into the causes of that surge and who might have been behind that. And as part of that investigation, she asked the National Police to conduct its own investigation. Well, that report landed this week, and even though we haven't seen it, it has been leaked to the Spanish press, and it indicates that security forces have determined that Morocco was very much behind this surge, that Moroccan agents were behind the social media accounts urging migrants to go to the border, and that, in fact, Moroccan security forces helped migrants cross over and indicated the path that they should follow to enter Spanish territory. Now, we have to keep in mind that from the very beginning, Sanchez called this an attack, but then he declined to say who was behind the attack, and members of his government took pains to ensure that Morocco was not directly accused. At the beginning of this week, when Sanchez gave his first interview since this crisis began, he said categorically that there was no evidence that this had been coordinated or spearheaded by Morocco. This report directly contradicts his version of events. And it really does set up a very uncomfortable situation where either the prime minister will be obliged to admit that he misled the public or that he had no idea what kind of information his own security forces were handling.
1: Aito Hernandez Morales. More than 1,200 people are now confirmed dead and nearly 4,500 are still missing. A week after the collapse of a glacier in the Himalayas unleashed flash flooding, devastating parts of Nepal and Tibet. The United Nations says its response is now focused on relief and recovery rather than rescue. Azadeh Mashiri reports now from Duncheon, where local residents are still searching for survivors.
8: Deep in Nepal's treacherous mountains, the lifeline of relentless rescue operations. They face changing weather, stalling their missions amid a race to find survivors.
9: It is pouring rain, and rescue teams have already said that the weather as well as the mountainous terrain is making search and rescue operations extremely difficult, especially in a place like Rasua, which is remote. Rescue missions depend on helicopters.
8: Haunted, cut off from the rest of the country, people here wait to be airlifted to Kathmandu. They were stranded in their villages for days. Karmo Daman is now a widow. Her husband Churme was a labourer working further down the mountain in the fields of Timure. The area was ravaged by the flood. She is travelling to perform his last rites. Nima asks me how she can go on. Desperate, scared, she is now alone in caring for her child. Her husband was swept away in the flood, as well as several of her relatives.
10: He was waiting for the bus to Siafru. He called me at 8 a.m. and told me the bus hadn't arrived yet, and then the flood came.
8: 5-year-old Chiring is alarmingly sick. She's had a fever for 4 days and rarely opens her eyes. A local hospital has done all it can. They say she needs treatment in the capital.
10: I'm worried about my daughter. I worry she might die.
8: Amid the devastation, the loss, rescue efforts continue. Hundreds of workers are still trapped in tunnels, buried in Nepal's mountains. Water has slowed down missions like these. Rescuers are braving difficult conditions against fading odds. A week from the flood, this is the scale of the destruction and the challenge at hand.
1: Azadeh Mashiri reporting. Now to concerns about the use of artificial intelligence in school classrooms. New York's Mayor Zoran Mamdani has announced a 1-year ban on AI in public elementary and middle schools. That's children up to the age of 14. He said that while the school system will embrace new technology, the aim is for AI to not replace student-teacher interaction.
11: Children need their teachers and human connection in order to learn and in order to grow. And they need to develop skills alongside their peers, build relationships with their teachers, and wrestle with tough problems on their own. The tech industry wants us to believe that AI in early education is not only inevitable, but that it is necessary. We do not see it that way. I have yet to see a study showing that AI is beneficial for students in elementary and middle school, with the exception, of course, of research sponsored by the very corporations that stand to profit.
1: Shane Haslett, White House reporter at Politico, told us more.
12: I mean, I think with Mamdani and Governor Kathy Hochul of New York there too, you're seeing essentially the forefront of our politicians who want to endorse some of the most stringent AI policy in the country, both on safety and on data centers. And you're only seeing that really spread among other Democrats, but also Republicans across the country. Now, that's different from what we're seeing in Washington, where we have a much more pro-AI and pro-innovation stance from the White House. But that is, of course, running up against some of these pretty concerning recent revelations of what these AI agents are capable of doing independently when they're asked to complete tests and to show what they're capable of so that these companies can, you know, run them up against their competitors and say what types of new models they're rolling out. And these models have been able to essentially get around some of these tests, use each other to cheat on these tests. That's called reward hacking when they're working to please their bosses or the people who are testing them, because they're, of course, not trained to consider, you know, the morality of some of these evaluations. So it's running up against a very new and very unprecedented territory.
1: Shane Haslett. Still to come in this podcast.
13: There's a great word, cacistocracy. I think maybe we have a cacistocracy right now, but we'll get through it.
1: Just what did the Hollywood actor George Clooney mean when he said the US was being run by a cacistocracy? This is the Global News Podcast. The Indonesian government is warning that the country's air quality crisis could worsen as El Nino fuels even drier conditions. Hundreds of wildfires continue to burn in six provinces across the country. Efforts are intensifying to contain the toxic haze, which has pushed air pollution to hazardous levels and forced thousands of schools to close. This woman lives in the Kalimantan region of the island of Borneo.
14: We hope that it rains soon. The students in various parts of East Kalimantan are being made to study at home, so we hope the weather recovers and the fires stop. The government has done all it can, but we still have fires deeper in the forest. So now we just pray.
1: Our Indonesia correspondent Liza Tambunan has been following developments from Jakarta.
15: Fires are occurring on the islands of Sumatra and Kalimantan, and most of the hotspots are in Kalimantan. There are thousands of hotspots emitting a lot of fire and haze. With the majority in West Kalimantan and Central Kalimantan, the air quality has become extremely hazardous to human health. Over there, readings can reach up to 600 and sometimes at several points during the day, even over 800. And air quality above 100 is already unhealthy. So we can see the staggering numbers, and on social media, lots of people are posting about the limited visibility that they're experiencing in their neighborhoods. And this is also affecting flights due to very low visibility, and where flights are either delayed or redirected. It's also affecting daily activities for schools, where students are now resorting to online classes. And because of this toxic haze, there have been a rising number of respiratory infections, with the health ministry reporting over 50,000 cases between July and August. And over 12,000 of these cases are of children under the age of five. And this has been going on for weeks. The health ministry and the government are noting that September might be an even more challenging time as El Nino is peaking. El Nino is not the main cause of this, but it is exacerbating fires and the haze due to the dry conditions.
1: Liza Tambunan in Jakarta. Now to southern Lebanon. Officially, a ceasefire is in place there between Israel and the Lebanese government. That agreement promised a gradual withdrawal of Israeli troops from the area. But on the ground, conditions have only become worse. The UN's peacekeeping force in Lebanon says Israel has expanded its presence in the region, establishing four new military bases. It's also said to be demolishing buildings and carrying out airstrikes. Our Middle East correspondent Hugo Bishega visited villages near the Lebanese border with Israel and sent this report.
16: We had a rare chance to see the Israeli military presence in occupied southern Lebanon, as we joined a humanitarian convoy of the UN peacekeeping mission in Lebanon.
17: So that's an Israeli military checkpoint?
18: Yes.
19: So they have full control of who is going in and who is coming out of this area.
16: We saw residential buildings that are being used by Israeli soldiers and intense movement of Israeli troops.
17: We could see lots of Israeli flags in what is occupied Lebanese territory.
16: Western and Lebanese officials have told me the Israeli military is entrenching itself in the occupied territories. They say Israel has expanded and fortified its bases inside Lebanon, places we can't visit. Along the border, entire villages have been destroyed. Israel says it wants to create what it describes as a security zone, free of Hezbollah, to protect its communities from the group's rockets and drones. As we traveled, we could hear explosions in the distance, an indication that Israel continues to destroy buildings and infrastructure even during the ceasefire.
1: Well, later on, when he returned from his trip, Hugo shared more details about what he'd seen.
18: What is really shocking is the level of destruction. Almost all villages along the border have been completely flattened. We also saw a lot of the Israeli presence in those villages. And we could also hear explosions in the distance, possibly from demolitions being carried out by Israel in villages under occupation. Israel reinvaded Lebanon in March after Hezbollah, which is the Iranian-backed militia political party here in Lebanon, and with a significant, you know, presence, particularly in the south of the country. So Israel reinvaded after Hezbollah launched rockets into Israel. What Israeli officials say is that they want to create the security zone along the border free of Hezbollah to protect Israeli communities. So you have around 5% of Lebanese territory under Israeli occupation. And Israeli officials have conditioned any withdrawal on Hezbollah's disarmament. And Hezbollah has opposed these efforts. It says that any discussions about its weapons can only happen after a withdrawal of Israeli troops. So I think for now, these Israeli troops are going to stay, which means that hundreds of thousands of people won't be able to go back to their homes anytime soon.
1: Hugo Bashega reporting. The Sharpeville massacre in South Africa was one of the darkest moments in the fight against the apartheid government, when police opened fire on black people protesting against racist pass laws in 1960, killing dozens. More than six decades later, survivors and relatives of those killed are challenging an apartheid-era law they say has prevented them from seeking justice. Overturning it could pave the way for victims to seek compensation and restitution. Pumza Filani reports.
20: Heaps of rubbish are piling up around the township. It scarcely looks like the home of a historic fight against apartheid laws. We're in Sharpeville, south of Johannesburg. It's a township slowly crumbling. Heaps of rubbish are piling up around the township. It scarcely looks like the home of a historic fight against apartheid laws. We're in

0: from a gunshot to the leg.
1: The life we were living under apartheid was a life of oppression. If you were from Sharpeville, you could not go outside its vicinity without a pass. We ended up planning to march to the police station in the morning. Then there was some friction between us and the police, and we saw a stone being thrown into the police station. All hell broke loose. That is when they started shooting.
0: He and more than 200 people were injured, and recent estimates by South African researchers say the number of those who died from that incident could be as much as 91. Another survivor, Lazarus Mokgotsi, now 90 years old, takes me to the cemetery where most of those who died are buried. Their graves form one long row. He tells me he needs time to compose himself, his eyes filling with tears.
2: We heard gunshots coming from behind us. We hid inside the store, peeping to see what was happening outside. People were lying on the ground. When we looked out again, we saw that some were trying to get up, but the police were just shooting at them. Others were using machetes to strike the heads of people who were still moving.
0: The Indemnity Act 61, passed by the apartheid government in the aftermath of the shooting, protected the police from having any criminal charges or civil claims made against them by victims or their relatives. That law remains in the country's statute books. Now, South Africa's Lawyers for Human Rights, a local NGO, alongside UK-based firm Lee Day, are bringing a court action to have that law repealed.
3: What the community is looking for is basically reparations that could enable their healing.
0: One of the lawyers on the case, Sharnay Tracy, explains.
3: They feel that South Africa and the government are quick to celebrate what happened on the day and the aftermath of all of that, but nothing real has been done to assist their healing.
0: Part of their court application includes getting a class action certified. If approved, this means that for the first time, dozens of victims could collectively sue the state and possibly even have criminal charges brought against the perpetrators. The government told the BBC it has supported apartheid victims over the years and will continue to do so, but does not oppose survivors and families pursuing legal remedies. For many in the community of Sharpeville, the scars of the past remain, and so people here hope that restitution will help heal decades of lingering trauma.
4: That report was by Pumza Felani. Now to a word that does not feature much in everyday conversation, but kakistocracy has just been used by the US actor George Clooney. At the opening of the Venice Film Festival, he was asked how he viewed the United States at the moment. Here's what he had to say.
5: I'm old enough to have been through 1968 in the States, when every city in the United States was set on fire and we lost Martin Luther King and Bobby Kennedy in the same year. There was tons of violence. We've had some other difficult times, but this is one of them. There's a great word, kakistocracy, which is a country run by the least qualified people. I think maybe we have a kakistocracy right now, but we'll get through it.
4: So what is kakistocracy? Here's our global affairs reporter, Paul Moss.
6: As derogatory terms go, kakistocracy certainly has an elevated pedigree, indeed a classical one, because it's in ancient Greek that we find the word kakistos, meaning the worst. That said, there's no record of kakistocracy being used by Plato, Aristotle, or any of their chums. For that, we have to wait until the 17th century, and a politically minded preacher named Paul Gosnold. He accused his enemies of wanting to turn Parliament into a kakistocracy, i.e. rule by the worst. The word was used in the 19th century by a critic of Germany, who described the whole country as a kakistocracy. In more recent times, the former CIA director, John O. Brennan, in 2018 tweeted that Donald Trump's first administration was a kakistocracy. But this most choice of insults really had its day in the sun in 2024, when The Economist magazine gave it the honor of being chosen as Word of the Year. Kakistocracy, the citation went, has the crisp, hard sound of glass breaking.
4: Paul Moss. The Bayeux Tapestry is considered to be one of the most significant artifacts of medieval history. The 70-meter-long historic embroidery depicts the events leading up to the Norman conquest of England in 1066. After spending hundreds of years in France, the tapestry has returned to the UK for the first time and will go on display at the British Museum.

0: On Wednesday, the King and Queen were among the first to see it. Our culture editor, Katie Razzle, was also there.
1: And here, the absolute iconic moment of the tapestry, where we see Harold standing, holding the shaft of an arrow that is...
2: It is an astonishing sight, nearly 70 metres long, and I'm standing looking down over the tapestry with the King and Queen, the President, the Prime Minister and all sorts of other dignitaries standing and being led along it. The lighting is incredibly low, that's to protect this fragile artwork, but there is enough light to see the drama of it, this epic story of Anglo-French relations back in 1066.
3: The arrow is quite faint.
1: The arrow is sort of a very pale yellow colour.
2: Experts debate whether the arrow was actually added much later by 19th century restorers. But as they toured the Bayeux tapestry nearly 1,000 years after the death of the English king and the Norman conquest, the message was that the loan of the work to the UK is a sign of Anglo-French reconciliation, not enmity. This is the French president, Emmanuel Macron.
4: 1,000 years ago, this work depicted a crossing that changed history. And today it crosses a channel through a tunnel that we built together, a reminder of what our two countries can achieve when they join forces. If anyone remembers what we did here today decades or even centuries from now, I would like to believe that they will remember not only the story told by Bayeux Tapestry, but also the tale of two countries, which after centuries of shared history, choose to forge a bond as close as the threads of this 1,000-year-old embroidery.
2: A loan to Britain was first requested back in 1931. Nearly 100 years on, it was pushed through, to the opposition of some, by the French president, who is believed to have wanted a reset in Anglo-French relations after Brexit. The 58 scenes embroidered on linen are a medieval blockbuster about the build-up to 1066, a defining moment in English history. The king last viewed the tapestry in Bayeux in the 1980s, but tonight he saw it laid flat. It's a stipulation from the French to protect it. Curator of the tapestry at the museum, Michael Lewis, showed the king and queen around.
5: It was great fun, actually, looking at different scenes, obviously thinking a little bit how they're relevant to the king. So, for example, we saw the coronation quite recently, in a way. The king was crowned. So, he could obviously reflect on that.
2: Members of the public, lucky enough to have snapped up tickets, will be able to view the exhibition from next week, with more tickets to be released next month.
0: Katie Razzle reporting from the British Museum. And that's all for us for now, but if you want to get in touch, you can email us at globalpodcast@bbc.co.uk. This edition of the Global News Podcast was mixed by Derek Clark, and the producer was Emma Joseph. The editor is Karen Martin, and I'm Ankur Desai. Until next time, goodbye.
6: Ladies and gentlemen of the press have been less than honest reporting to the American people what's going on in this country.
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9: This is the Scott Horton Show. 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
14: All right, y'all. Introducing, once again, world-famous baby deliverer and correct position taker, Dr. Ron Paul. He was also a congressman for quite a while, off and on there. And he runs the Ron Paul Institute of Peace and Prosperity with the great Dan McAdams, who's also his co-host on his daily show, The Liberty Report, and Chris Rossini. Wonderful Chris Rossini is his other great co-host there on the Liberty Report. So great to have you back on the show, Dr. Paul. How are you today?
15: I'm doing fine. And Scott, thank you for having me on your program.
14: Great to have you here. Hilarious show this morning. Great quote from Dan McAdams. He says, "We're not crazy, but it looks like Trump is trying to drive us crazy with all of his statements back and forth about the war in Iran compared to what's actually happening there." Can you give us sort of the thumbnail sketch of your take on where we are in this current conflict, sir, that you warned against for so many years?
15: In a big mess, predictable mess. mainly because people don't give a darn about the Constitution. They don't care how we go to war, just so we do. So the military-industrial complex is very powerful. The people who want to spend that money are very powerful. So it's unpredictable. And I think one of the most significant things happening today is the discrediting of the administration. And they've lost all credibility. And what Daniel and I talk about it, we say, oh, isn't this terrible, terrible? And I always have to end, Scott, you know, with something positive. And I'll say, yes, but that's good news. People are going to hear about this, and they're going to find out, and they're going to convert to a more sensible policy. So no matter how bad the news is, I always think that has to convert a few more supporters for the cause of liberty.
14: Yeah, absolutely. I agree. So, now it mostly just goes without saying in Washington, right, that we can't come home because essentially America's just holding the world together. And if we let go, the whole thing would spin apart. And you've always said that we should just come home, even in the middle of the worst disruption and destabilization that our own government has caused. The best we can do is just call it quits on any given day because it don't only get worse from here. But what do you say to kind of allay the concerns of people who think that the world would just spin out of control if Washington wasn't in charge of it?
15: Well, you know, you can find some pretty good statistics if you look at countries as a whole and individual and rate them. The freer they are, the less militant they are, the less war they have and the more prosperity. So I can't understand why everybody shouldn't say, hey, that's what we want. We want peace and prosperity. And yet they're influenced by the propagandists, the money people that make a lot of money, the people, you know, are dependent on largesse from the government, so they don't go along with it. And that to me is the real reason, and the problem is a predictable consequence. And what we're having now, people should realize that that happens all the time. Whether you have socialism or fascism or communism, most people say, oh, we're not that. But what we should be dividing the number for political reasons into a non-intervention and intervention. And in a free society, it should be a cheering for non-intervention and a recognition that individuals, you know, own their own lives, and it's up to them to obey the rules. And as long as they do, and that's why lately, Scott, I've been talking a lot more about natural law as a solution, trying to say, how do we get into this mess? And to me, the solution is very simple. People have to be committed to, you know, a natural law. You're not allowed to cheat, steal, and kill people. So why in the world do we let the government do it? You know, that would solve a lot of problems, and that means it's always better off to aim for that. So that's why I believe no matter what the conditions are, it's better just to come home, because the other people who want to pursue it, because I was drafted in the 60s, and Vietnam was always this, we can't lose a war. Johnson was the worst one. He says, I don't want to be a president that has lost the first war. So everything is, even what we're doing now in Iran, you know, they probably were ridiculous enough to believe their own rhetoric that, Venezuela was an easy deal. We own it now. So, and then the advice the president was getting, yeah, I think we can do the same thing with Iran. And who knows what the really deep thinking is and who's the influencer. But one thing is, if you have crisp understanding, you don't need a lot of advisors. If you believe in non-interventionism and responsibility and voluntarism and property, things just come together and they're always better. So there can be transitions. You know, one of the big transitions eventually we'll have to face up to is away from this funny money system we have, because the dollar will, maybe you will hear about dollars in 20 years, but it won't be a dollar that we're thinking of, which is rapidly, you know, shrinking in value. So I think it's the confidence that one has in freedom that you can, what the group that opposes us, they think, oh, that would be too risky. We can't do it. The people won't take care of themselves. We have to take care of people. And I think the opposite is what we believe in, and that is that that it's a much better world when people assume responsibility for themselves and commit themselves to nonviolence. And people will make mistakes, but you know, people always make mistakes. They're imperfect. That's one of the reasons why I don't want them in Washington telling us what to do. But people are imperfect. And why we turn so much decision-making over to the government, even though, you know, I don't buy into this argument that, oh, we have a socialist government now. Who's socialist or whatnot? I try to separate it by saying, are we allowing the government to intervene excessively in our personal life, our economic life, our religious life? Are they you know, in getting too much involved? And it's always, to me, way too much. What would happen if we quit? Magic would happen. You know, I claim, Scott, that if we did what we like, you know, get rid of the Fed and all these things, it would be very chaotic. But what I tell people, the chaos will come anyway. So yes, there will be an adjustment. Quite frankly, I don't expect it ever to do it. We just cut it off, you know, cut this all off. And I think there would be turmoil, and a lot of people would go bankrupt and all this. But in a year, if you put all the points I make about liberty, I think in a year, just think, if you didn't have to pay any taxes, what an incentive it would be to people to get back on their feet again. What if we had a sound currency? I mean, it would be magic. Maybe it wouldn't even take a year because under conditions, when there are revolutions, you know, the people who do have facilities to reinstitute, you know, some of these processes, they can get over pretty fast. But right now, they don't have the confidence. The people don't have the confidence that they can do it on their own. And the people who are in power that could do it aren't interested in it, because the people I knew in Washington, their main interest was power and control. And that is control. So when this corporatism we have now, I consider, you know, more dangerous than people talking about socialism, because as bad as it is to get a socialist in New York City, I think they're missing the point. I mean, New York City, they either wake up or they just totally collapse anyway. But I don't think that we. I have to worry about what would happen. I have tremendous confidence in how free people would voluntarily get along much better. And I think that would filter over into an attitude between our countries.
14: In your famous, Giuliani moment, as it's known now, your fight with him in the Republican primary debate in, I believe it was May 2007, the first instance of blowback that you cited there was the overthrow of Mossadegh in Iran in 1953, leading to then the hostage crisis. And so I wonder now, I mean, just kind of speculating forward to the next 30, 40 years, I mean, I sort of cringe to imagine what America's relationship with Iran going to be like from here on after attacking them in the middle of negotiations twice and in such a deceitful way and based on lies and with just such consequences for the whole Middle East and everything, whether it's Donald Trump or under any other presidency, it seems like we're going to have really bad consequences going forward, just in an economic sense, right? All other things being equal, we just really disrupted Southwest Asia.
15: You know, it depends on how it's done. We're taught in Austrian economics, you can predict trends, but you can't predict how the people are going to react. That's human action, and it's not fixed in cement. Because it's unpredictable. But if you do the right things, I think you can make predictions. If you have sound money and you honor it, you know, the value of the dollar will be maintained. Even though our gold standard was never perfect, it did a lot better job than what it's doing now. So you can make these predictions, but it's hard to know exactly what will happen. But people will say, yeah, you don't know if, you know, even if you change it, you're going to have a tough time. But even if we don't do it in a gradual way, you know, things are going to get real bad. But with my experience in Washington, I don't think we'll ever get a Congress and a president that will do it deliberately and calmly and in a way gradually and just within a 1 year cut off all this spending. It's not going to happen. It's going to I think the fight is where, Scott, you use your time up. That is teaching people what is right in the area of freedom, because we have to get that attitude in place of the socialists. The socialists know chaos in the streets is a very big benefit, so we should be very worried about that. I mean, New York City is a concern, but I also think that there are a lot of Scott Hortons around, a lot of people who have talk show hosts that I never dreamed of. When I first started in this, I was still practicing medicine, and I was influenced by the breakdown of the Bret Woods. So I would look for a speaking engagement at a college. If I got 15 or 20 libertarians together, I thought that was pretty good. But today there are hundreds of little groups, and the internet, as bad as it is in some areas, it's as wonderful, I think, in reaching people. And so that's why I'm the optimist, because every day I bump into somebody that has a radio program or an organization, or they have a talk show, who knows what. And you can't measure. You have no idea. And I think that when the time has come, nobody can stop the ideas. And that's why working in the area of ideas, and that's where, Scott, you've done such a great job, because you have, you know, really put the emphasis in the right place.
16: Well, thanks very much for saying so. Oh, man, I was so nervous interviewing Dr. Paul today, and luckily my head's kind of blocking it. I was so nervous that he was going to notice that I have a bust of him behind me, books mostly blocking it today, his books. But as you guys often see, I've got this great bust of Dr. Ron Paul, the greatest American hero ever. I keep on my shelf behind me. It's the same one you see on Tom Wood's counter on his great show. And where you get those is from the great sculptor Rick Casale. And he does custom work and all kinds of things. But you want a Ron Paul bust, you just go to actually go to my website, scotthorton.org, and then just look for the Ron Paul bust in the right-hand margin there. 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They'll help run your website. You guys know I have another show, right? Yeah, the Provoked Podcast. Every Thursday night, me and Daryl Cooper talk about stuff. Well, you know, wars mostly.
17: So if you're, you know, had some influence on policy up there, if they would finally listen to you, what do we do about the national debt? You know, the interest payment on the national debt is now more than the entire world empire every year. Well, by the official numbers anyway. I'm not sure if they tell the truth, but somewhere right around there. And it's just to think that such a huge proportion of the population of the country is paying income tax just to pay interest on the debt. It just seems so cruel and immoral and it just seems out of control. But then, so do you repudiate the debt, or do you really just pay it down? You just absolutely through a stark fiscal and monetary, restraint, you just pay that debt down as fast as you can, or you just, you know, inflate the currency and chop zeros off the dollar? Or how do you get out of this mess, with sound economics, this mess that people with terrible economics got us into here?
15: I do not think we'll work our way out of it. And, there are some corporations and individuals that get so big, far in debt, they'll never work their way out of it. I mean, it's just beyond that. So there's, the debt has to be liquidated, though. And it's how it's being liquidated will be the charge. You could just write off the debt. You know, that's what people do in the private sector. And that would mean there would have to be a change, and you write off the debt. But the debt is going to be liquidated. And it's just a question of how it's done and when it's done. And because it's not only the debt that's bad, it's the liquidation of the malinvestment. So in all these years, especially in these last 5-10 years, with interest rates should guide us on how we spend and invest and run the economy. It's the most important price that we have to deal with. And yet it's totally controlled in secrecy that Congress, people in the banking committee, I was never allowed to know what they were doing about the money. And so it's something that has to change. It will change, and it will be liquidated, and it will liquidate the malinvestment plus the debt. And the big thing is people have to understand, you know, there is an alternative, and there has to be right now. You know, in one thing that happened, you know, in the 1970s after Bretton Woods, and then that was when I was working hard to get gold coins minted again. And I think that one of the big things, it still blows my mind, since 1933 up until 1975, we weren't even allowed to own gold. So in a way, a lot of people are on the gold standard. And so that is the biggest threat right now to mess around some of this transition stuff, is that the government will interfere once again in people who hold gold. That was the first thing Roosevelt did. Steal the gold, take the gold. And that temporarily helps things. But that is the problem that's going to exist. But the one thing I'm convinced of totally, it will be liquidated. It will not be paid off in real money. And that's why the political ramifications of that shows what happens in the inner cities, because every day there's more, discrepancy between the rich and the poor. And that's going to lead to the political battles. And I think politics are so important now, because superficially, you know, there are people who are out front. We believe in socialism. Look at what they've done. But in spite of all that, I think that the people who believe as we do are big in number. It makes more sense. And that's the only place I can go, is trying to change people's mind. But I believe it, and, you know, even if it's not magic and we get what we want, it's going to be different. You know, this whole thing about, you know, legalizing gold, you think that, well, that's no big deal. No, it's a big deal. So what is the next big deal? Keep them from taking our gold away from us and over-regulating it or over-taxing it. So, and that gives the people a chance to protect themselves. So it's not always easy to say there's enough people out there, but just from my personal experience and how popular freedom is, because that's what impressed me the most, Scott, when I was doing my campaigns, was I was shocked. You know, I went from having 15 people on a college campus to talk to them to more than 15, more than 100, more than 1,000 people coming out on liberal campuses. And they were hungry for the information and the truth. And I was really impressed that young people especially will be more open-minded than if you've been involved in lobbying efforts in the Chamber of Commerce and all the establishment stuff. But that's coming to an end. We don't have to worry. That's coming then. We have to work on what is going to replace it.
17: Yeah, I mean, I'll never forget those kids at the University of Michigan when they're burning their dollar bills and chanting in the bed. That right. was I'm almost certain it was in the autumn, but it was definitely in the year 2007, a year before the crash. This was still ostensibly the inflationary boom, but they understood that it was fake and they understood the fall that our entire society had been set up for, as you were explaining at the time. So the fact that that message was so popular still during the boom phase before the bust, just goes to show, you know, and especially it ought to be appealing now that everybody lived through that bust and now they're living through the massive price inflation. Now is just stressing everybody to their ends, as you say, pushing people towards socialism because they don't know where else to go when, you know, TV tells them this is capitalism and they think, well, they've got to find the opposite of whatever this is. And they end up racing that way. But let me ask, I didn't even realize this. I had to search it this morning, but the oldest Zoomers, that is the members of Generation Z, are 29 this year. And so I was wondering, with all of your, you know, deep wisdom and experience from, you know, being an Austrian economist, but also being an Austrian economist for so long in a row and really seeing all the ebbs and flows come and go the way that they have through the eyes of somebody who already had read Mises and understood real economics, you know, way back in the 60s or whenever it was. What is your advice to the young Zoomers now who are trying to build their life? What do they do with, if they have any investment income at all or any kind of savings income or household income? What does somebody do to protect themselves in times that are as inflationary as these?
15: Well, I can answer that question not as directly as you would like at this moment, but afterwards when I would give a talk about, you know, defending the cause of liberty, a lot of young people in those audience would come up to me and they say, well, what should I do? What do you want me to do? What should be my job? I said, do whatever you want to do. Do whatever you're capable of doing. I said, I always wanted to be a great singer. I didn't make it. But everybody has a talent. It's the desire to do it. So who knows what it is. And it's all relative. Even if you don't get to talk to 2,000 people, if you know, one at a time, Leonard Reed, who I thought was a great teacher, he argued the case for smaller groups. And we had at the Campaign for Liberty at RPI, we have our conferences, but we're not aiming, you know, to get thousands of people out there as much as we're getting people who are very sound. And that's where Daniel does such a good job at reaching out and having, you know, courses of understanding. And that's what I think is great about the modern age of electronics and communications. I don't know very much about, I still have pretty clumsy with a computer and all, but I do know the value of that. And I also know there's good and bad in almost all of that. There's good and bad in nuclear energy, and there's good and bad, especially in all this technology that goes on. But I think the good outweighs the bad, but because it depends on not so much the machinery as the desires of the people. And that's why I think the radio talk shows and what people like you do, Scott, it has the influence. You're reaching out to people and they find things to do. So I don't have an answer, but there are lots of things to advise, but you have to find it. You have to use your talents. There's still a lot of opportunities in this country. You know, I think that, from grass cutting to who knows what, if you want a job, there's a job out there right now. Right now, it's distorted because government moves in, steals more money from one group, gives it to the other group, and diminishes the desire to, you know, really find something. And I think that's one of the harms done is that people are taught that they could be taken care of by the government. And yet I still believe, though, with the technology now, that more and more people are understanding what we're talking about and how important it is. It is historic. You know, some of the things I talk about, you know, when it started, it was the beginning of time when good and evil was first discovered, you know, and there's a difference between the two, and it's going to continue that way. So, and I think the United States went through a period where they did emphasize truth and honesty a lot better than they do today. But that doesn't mean there isn't some smoldering group of people still there. You can't kill good ideas, especially when they become popular. You know, the armies become irrelevant. Just think of the stupidity of our armies over the years. And we were always bragging, we're spreading democracy. We're doing all this. And it was a bunch of evil we're spreading around, and we're destroying ourselves. The war that I'd like to stop is the war against ourselves. That's the one that we should stop and let the people decide how they're going to solve these problems.
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17: All right. So last point before I let you go here, sir, was I'm sure you've probably taken note that there's this widespread rebellion around the country against these flock cameras, these license plate readers. And we've had these cameras, you know, the government cameras really first started going up all over the roads in the late 1990s. And I used to always remark about how, isn't it funny how we never had a vote on this? No one ever ran on this. And there was no public debate. They just put up cameras everywhere. And yet somehow, I'm not exactly sure what it is. Maybe it's just the name or the level of sophistication of these flock cameras, but they have just absolutely captured the imagination of the American people who are in total revolt against them. There's widespread sabotage. You have city councils rescinding their contracts. And, you know, you have Trump promising to look into it and all this. It's a major controversy now whether we're going to allow these George Orwell cameras in our neighborhoods or not. And I just saw as a real positive note to see, you know, obviously it's in response to something very negative, but just to see how many people around the country would fit now in our broader liberty movement, you know, for what they're fighting for. What do you think?
15: Yeah, well, a lot of it can be sold easily because if we know what's going on, it might help us catch a bad guy. But I think what we should be doing, though, is sticking to private property. You know, when I deal with immigration problems, I talk about property and what to deal with, whose property and what, how things are handled. But in property, you know, we have people that would, you know, understand. How many Americans would you think, even a poor person that has a little old rundown house, wouldn't they understand, I don't want anybody coming in my house. I don't want this. My house is my castle. And their home is their castle. And most Americans would not argue and say, oh, no, the government should be able to. That was one of the reasons we had a revolution. The British walked into our houses. So that is the thing. So what I would say is if somebody walked into your house and just marched around, well, we're taking pictures, but we're not going to tell you why. And maybe if anybody robs you, or we'll put this camera up there and we're going to protect you. Always protection. Make you safe. And I would say your automobile is just an extension of your, just like your body. You're an extension of your property, your house and your automobile. So they should be allowed, you know, they certainly shouldn't be legalized. But, you know, I lived in a condo in Washington And we had a lot of cameras, but that was private. And I was pleased to see the cameras there because it was a neighborhood that, you know, people would steal from you if they had their chance. But the cameras were used in a positive manner. If I didn't like it, I didn't have to live there. But to do this in a gross way is just another violation of property rights. And people, I think the First Amendment can be understood completely and totally through property rights. You know, people argue over this religious things and social things and all this, but I don't think you, I don't think we have to do that. We should be able to say that our home is our castle. We can believe everything it was if we don't hurt people. No lying, cheating, stealing, or killing. Believe me, it's simple. And that is what we would have. It would never be achieved because there'll be too many that won't listen. But I'll tell you what, there's been times when this country thought more seriously about those issues. And there's countries in this world today that they do not suffer from wars going on and suffering, and they live a relatively peaceful life by just following those rules. So although it seems real complex, I see it in a simplistic way, and I hope I'm right. I hope I'm on the right direction.
17: Yeah, I think so. All right, everybody, check out the Ron Paul Institute for Peace and Prosperity. And of course, Dr. know that my academy is named after your book, Foreign Policy of Freedom. It's the Scott Horton Academy of Foreign Policy and Freedom. A little homage to you there. Your great book, which is a collection of speeches that you gave. And of course, over here is the great Ron Paul is my collection of interviews to Dr. Paul going back to 2004. You see those behind me there on the shelf. And then here is the Liberty Report with Dr. Paul and the great Dan McAdams and the wonderful Chris Rossini there. 5 days a week for you, 11 o'clock Texas time. And then coming up in September the 5th, they're having another event at the DoubleTree by Hilton in Washington, D.C. at the Dulles Airport there, front row at the Revolution. And you can find out all about that. Just click the link at the Ron Paul Institute. And thank you very much, sir, for coming back on the show again, and happy birthday.
15: Very good. Good to be with you, Sean.
17: Thank you.
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18: 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Hello, I'm Oliver Conway. We're recording this at 4 o'clock GMT on Tuesday, the 8th of September. Palestinians in the occupied West Bank fear for their children's lives at school after an increase in settler attacks. Will Ukraine's third largest city, Odessa, crack down on the Russian language, even though it's spoken by most residents there? And staff at the Eiffel Tower go on strike after bosses agree to make the site a women-free zone for a visit by a conservative Hindu group. Also in this podcast, King Charles makes it clear that Harry and Meghan's return to Britain doesn't make them working royals again. And
19: when I saw it and Reese felt it, it felt like this was the first time we're actually doing it together, which was amazing.
20: It's so nice to have that before our baby's actually with us as well.
19: Yeah,
20: so,
19: exactly. Yeah.
18: 3D prints of ultrasound scans for parents who can't see. Israeli settlements on occupied Palestinian land are considered illegal under international law and a huge barrier to any future peace deal. Criticism over expansion plans has grown amid a rise in attacks by Jewish extremist settlers on Palestinians in the occupied West Bank. Now the British government is preparing to announce sanctions on Israeli settlements there. We'll hear the details in a moment, but first to the West Bank itself and a village south of Nablus, where our correspondent Lucy Williamson has been speaking to Palestinians worried about their children's safety.
21: Not everyone came back to school in Al Moriah this year.
3: Three pupils here killed in the past few months, and those who did return found changes. The school itself freshly ringed with barbed wire. In April, a 14-year-old pupil was shot dead by a settler outside the school gates, along with the brother of a teacher. Israel's army said an off-duty reservist had fired at suspects after stones were thrown. Over the summer, two more pupils were killed by Israeli forces after settlers entered the village. The first lecture of the day: if you see settlers or soldiers, don't shout, don't approach, don't react.
21: We're just a couple of hours into the school year here, and already I'm watching settlers take their sheep through the fields just on the other side of the road. Residents say settlers have been coming further and further into the village every day.
22: As they have done in all the West Bank, they want us to leave this, the school, to go inside the village.
23: We are not going to leave our school. We are going to study inside our school. We are not going to leave this place.
3: Outside, a few parents stand guard during classes. On the road, ambulance crews. One said injuries from settler attacks here, including injured children, had risen this year after Israeli soldiers had begun protecting settlers during assaults. A UN commission has described a pattern of settlers intentionally targeting Palestinian children as part of a strategy to drive Palestinians off their land. In July, 9-year-old Salim was shot in the arm while playing on his family farm outside Al Moghaya. A security camera shows him spotting Israeli settlers nearby, the family running for shelter as gunshots are heard. The bullet still lodged in his arm. All Israeli settlements are illegal under international law, but growing violence by some settlers has increased pressure on Israel, including from the UK. And Palestinian families who have watched the outposts here expand are now watching their kids.
18: Our Middle East correspondent Lucy Williamson. The measures expected to be announced by the British government on Tuesday include a reported ban on all products made in the Jewish settlements. The Israeli government has warned that it will retaliate. I heard more from our diplomatic correspondent Paul Adams.
24: For the first time, the British government is going to move beyond a position which it's had for decades, which is that Jewish settlements in the occupied West Bank are illegal, contrary to international law. Moving beyond that to a position now where the British government will say that any products grown or manufactured in those settlements will be banned. It's something that campaigners have been pushing for a long time. The government in the past has been reluctant to go down that route, sometimes arguing that it would be difficult to enforce, it would be difficult to establish what is and is not the product of a Jewish settlement, as opposed to coming from Israel proper. But I think that the government, having last year recognized the state of Palestine, feels that it is now necessary to start taking action which shows not just a rhetorical support for Palestinian aspirations, but also that the British government should be seen to be punishing what it sees as an increasingly untenable situation in the West Bank, with the expansion of Jewish settlements and, of course, what we've seen in recent weeks, a real outbreak of settler violence.
18: And how is this likely to go down with the Israeli government?
24: The Israelis have been furious about this ever since the rumour started flying, which was actually several weeks ago, that the government was moving in this direction. They believe that this is pandering to Palestinian terrorism. You heard the US ambassador to Israel, Mike Huckabee, talking about this government being infected with Jew hatred. This is something that both in Washington and in Israel will be seen as a hostile move. So far, the White House hasn't actually said anything, even though this is now starting to leak out. Certainly, Israel is not going to be happy about this because it is part of a growing international move of sanctions and isolation with other countries, Spain, Ireland, Norway, the Netherlands, all going down a similar route.
18: Is it likely to make the Israeli government change course at all?
24: I don't think anyone thinks that that is likely. This government under Prime Minister Benjamin Netanyahu has been expanding settlements at a pretty furious pace. Let's not forget that there's an Israeli election coming up in which standing up for Israel's biblical rights, as the government would argue, is a matter of faith and also of political necessity, perhaps, for Benjamin Netanyahu. He can't be seen by his political opponents and those on the right in general to be weak on the subject as central as this. So if anything, it's probably going to put Israeli backs up and stiffen Israeli resolve. I think the government here knows that that is likely to be the Israeli reaction, but feels this is action that it has to take nonetheless.
18: Our diplomatic correspondent, Paul Adams. Russian is the first language of the overwhelming majority of people in Ukraine's third largest city, Odessa. But on Wednesday, councillors there are due to vote on a proposal to ban Russian from the arts, public institutions and entertainment venues. Millions of people across Ukraine, including many fighting the invaders, speak Russian. But it's seen by some as the language of the enemy. So what's the view in Odessa? Tim Huell has been to find out.
0: It's a muggy summer night in Odessa. Russia is launching missiles at the city every few hours, but the Mask Theatre is packed. Veteran comic actor Boris Barsky, with his trademark waxed moustache, keeps the audience rolling in the aisles with classic Odessa humour in the main language of its streets, Russian. He's allowed to use it on stage because this is a private theatre, but he's been fined for writing coffee in Russian on the cafe menu. Signs in the language are banned, part of a complex web of restrictions he thinks are absurd.
1: This isn't even like Orwell or Kafka. It's just total madness.
0: Now he's worried that a proposed moratorium on Russian language content in the public sphere may even extend to songs.
1: More songs have been written about Odessa than any other city. How can you cut them out of our lives?
0: But lawyer Artem Kartashov, who's helped the council to decolonize Odessa, changing Soviet and Tsarist-era memorials and street names, says there's a problem with Russian songs in wartime.
2: By the Russian-speaking music or something else, Russians try to deconstruct Ukrainian identity or try to influence, especially on the young people. Language was instrumentalized by Russian Federation as a weapon.
0: Photographer Natalia Mikhailenko agrees. She grew up speaking Russian, but switched to Ukrainian when she learnt about Russia's centuries-long repression of Ukrainian culture.
4: Now, when everyday people killed, it's very hard to hear Russian language. I think it's because of trauma. The most radical people is the people who are lost relatives.
0: Ukrainians already used for most purposes, except private conversation in Odessa. Guides advertising excursions have switched to it, for example, as the law says everyone must use it at work. Ukrainian and Russian are closely related, and most Odessans understand both. But Anastasia Pilyavsky, an anthropologist who's founded a group campaigning for more open discussion of language issues, says that's not the point.
5: The question is not really one of language, but it's one of liberty, right? Because Ukraine has been fighting for freedom. For most Ukrainians, diversity is not a frill. This is what they're fighting for. This is the reason for this war, right? If you put it on hold, there's nothing to fight for.
0: It's not clear yet whether the council will approve a moratorium on Russian in the public sphere, or what exactly that would mean in practice for Boris Barsky's theatre. At the end of his performances, he salutes jesters, his fellow actors, who defend the country by keeping it laughing. And then its ultimate defenders, its armed forces. He wants Ukraine to win, but he thinks his country can fight Russia without needing to fight Russian too.
18: That report from Odessa by Tim Huell. If the Duke and Duchess of Sussex hope to be welcomed back into the royal fold on their return to the UK, they'll have been disappointed by the clarification from King Charles. A letter sent on his behalf to a number of institutions in Britain states that Harry and Meghan will not be undertaking any activities as working royals, only as private citizens. The couple, who spent the past 6 years living in California, moved back here last month. Our royal correspondent Daniela Ralph told us more.
6: The return of the Duke and Duchess of Sussex has thrown up some unexpected moments over the past couple of weeks, and this letter is another one of those. It also comes at the same time as we have seen some new images of Prince Harry on social media of him visiting a TV and podcast studio in London. It is the first sighting we have had of him since returning to the UK with his family. But that letter, which has been written by one of the most senior royal officials on behalf of the King, makes it clear that Harry and Meghan's status is unchanged. It stresses that their titles of His and Her Royal Highness will still not be used because they are non-working royals. It describes their charity work as being undertaken only in a private capacity. And on Harry and Meghan's security provision, it says that is a matter for the relevant police authority. The letter has been sent to a number of public bodies and organisations, including government departments and the military. And it is the royal household asserting its position on Harry and Meghan, which is that they will not be doing any kind of official royal duties. And why now? Well, because over the next few weeks, we are likely to see senior members of the royal family out on royal duty at the same time as the Sussexes are doing their own charity engagements. So this letter was about offering clarity on their status.
18: Daniela Ralph. So where does this leave the royal family's relationship with the Sussexes? His royal commentator, Jenny Bond.
7: I think the royal family now feel, and I think William has a say in this, you know, that they are now drawing a line under Harry and Meghan's status, and they will be out and about doing their best to get us and the public to focus on what they are up to. Whether they will succeed is quite another question, because they can say it as much as they want that Harry and Meghan are not working royals, and they can say it as much as they want that they cannot be half in and half out, but I think they are. I think this is really what Harry and Meghan have achieved. As the statement makes clear, they can undertake their charitable work in a private capacity, and they can also pursue their commercial interests as they wish. To me, it seems all in name, half in and half out.
18: Royal commentator Jenny Bond. And still to come on this podcast.
8: Obviously, if you come to a sporting event, you have to respect the sport, especially like the etiquette. I think it has to be managed a lot better.
18: Are loud influencers ruining tennis tournaments? You're listening to the Global News Podcast. The Eiffel Tower was closed on Monday as a result of a row over a visit by a conservative Hindu group with links to the Indian Prime Minister. About 100 members from the BAPS organisation toured the attraction on Saturday. But women working there were apparently told to make themselves scarce to avoid interacting with the group. Staff later went on strike in protest. Our Global Affairs reporter Mimi Swaby told me what happened.
10: So the operator of the Eiffel Tower said a group had requested a private viewing on Saturday, and this group was made up of about 100 members or people linked to the BAPS group, and they part of a delegation which was a wider group where representatives were in Paris for events linked to the inauguration of a Hindu temple. Now the group went into the tourist hotspot and they had their visit organised with the request to limit interaction with women. Now, the operator of the Eiffel Tower acknowledged these conditions should not have been accepted. However, they were, and female employees were asked to leave their position, step out of sight, and then were replaced by their male counterparts. And this, unsurprisingly, left them incredibly shocked. And we heard from a workers' union that during the course of the weekend, this shock turned to anger, really sparking outrage among staff, and then drawing criticism from the wider public and French politicians.
18: Yeah, tell us more about the reaction.
10: So the president of the National Assembly has said that welcoming others never means giving up French values, and that in France, women are fully present in public life and no one tells them to become invisible. And it's really the sidelining and the replacement of female staff during this visit which has caused a lot of anger and debate, especially online as well. We've heard from the mayor of Paris, Emmanuel Grégoire. He expressed support for the strike in a post on social media on X and described the exclusion of the female workers as unacceptable. He said the discontent they had was legitimate. He stood with them. He also said that this incident was contrary to the values that the Eiffel Tower stands for, and also said that he personally will make sure that it is amended. An investigation is launched as soon as possible. In a statement as well from the trade union, a similar sentiment that they condemned the workplace instructions that led to female employees being sidelined. Again, that word being sidelined and then replaced by male colleagues. So all in a similar vein, but a lot of anger across the board from trade unions to the mayor of Paris and the president of the National Assembly being a few examples.
18: Mimi Swaby. It's been a terrible year for the French wine industry. Champagne production is half what it was last year. The cause is a by now familiar one, severe heat and drought, which has damaged vines and grapes. Evan Davis heard more from wine expert Swaby. It's been a terrible year for the French wine industry. Champagne production is half what it was last year. The cause is a by now familiar one, severe heat and drought, which

0: the taste of the wine? Is it a good vintage?
1: This we will know only afterwards. But generally, vintages that are dry, vintages in which the vines are challenged, make pretty good vintages. But the quantities are going to be very poor. Right.
0: Do you expect higher prices, maybe even a slightly better wine, but just much less of it?
1: In the last 2 years, 2025 and 2026, the climate, economically speaking, is very different because there's a huge decrease in consumption. And because the consumers as well are a little bit tired to have these corrections in prices that never go down afterwards. So I think it might not be the case because the market would backfire.
0: So they don't have the pricing power to say, oh, well, we're selling less, but it's a more scarce resource, you pay a little bit more for it this year.
1: I doubt it, because if we take the two very last bad vintages, 2017-2021, the climate was pretty different, and the bulk price and the fine wine prices climbed, and the exports hit a record in 2022. Today, we have a lot of problems that have been settling down. World consumption since 2018 has decreased 14%. China, it was a market, we were betting on it big time, and it decreased 73% since 2018. Wow. The U.S., first market since 2013, is super unstable. In the last 18 months, there were five different tariff regimes that were adopted by Trump administration. The young generation, they think it's cool to be sober. And there's this health movement that has been arming wine consumption a lot. So I don't think a price correction would be a good idea, at least for people who bet on volumes. I think they will be very, very annoyed by the situation. Yeah, champagne probably down 48%, Burgundy 33%. So yeah, it's a big decrease.
2: Gabriel Vizzavona talking to Evan Davis. Noisy influencers at this year's US Open tennis have been accused of disrupting play, drawing the anger of players and spectators alike. Now, the All England Lawn Tennis Club has announced curbs on content creators at its tournament at Wimbledon next year. It's an apparent U-turn on its policy of inviting them along to try to bring younger people to the sport. Stephanie Prentice reports.
3: Okay, guys, we're back. Did you miss us? Because we missed you.
4: From spectators live streaming to filming dance routines during points, the US Open tennis tournament was undeniably rowdier than usual over the weekend. It came to a head when a group doing a photo shoot in a hospitality suite turned on a ring light as two-time champion Naomi Osaka was serving, prompting a rare reprimand from the umpire and later from Osaka herself.
5: I think, obviously, if you come to a sporting event, you have to respect the sport, especially, like, the etiquette. I mean, I feel like it could be a good thing for people to make the sport of tennis popular to their specific audience, but I think it has to be managed a lot better, especially in the situation like my first round match.
4: Fellow player Coco Gauff said brands inviting influencers have to be responsible for them.
6: Any venue you come to, you have to follow the etiquette towards it. I think it may be on some of the brands too, maybe to have like a sign plastered or something in the suite so that they know.
4: This was all being watched by another famous tournament, Wimbledon in the UK, who've decided it's game, set and match for content creators.
7: I just watch it now. I don't want to speak because I want to keep quiet.
4: Wimbledon is famous for promoting a quiet atmosphere with spectators unable to leave their seats during play, let alone shoot a lip-syncing video. And it has previously accommodated brands bringing creators in.
8: Does the viral strawberries and creams at Wimbledon actually have 10 strawberries in them?
9: Well, guys,
8: I did pick.
4: Now it says it will not accredit influencers alongside traditional media at next summer's tournament. And it's also banning key pieces of their kit, like lighting rigs. Some influencers have responded, saying tennis needs to adapt to modern times. Others say anyone attending has to educate themselves and play by the rules.
2: Stephanie Prentice. Seeing your baby for the first time on an ultrasound screen is a moment many parents treasure. A new pilot scheme here in the UK will allow people living with sight loss to experience it too. It turns the scans into 3D printed models, allowing expectant parents to feel the shape and features of their unborn child. Rachel Lloyd is from the organisation Guide Dogs, which is running the initiative.
10: The scans are so visual. It's a photograph, it's a screen. It's very, very tricky to describe.

0: So having something tactile is so meaningful, and it means that actually people are part of that experience and everybody's included.
1: Soon-to-be parents Reese and Sophie Finnegan-Knight say the technology has transformed their pregnancy experience.
2: It was absolutely unreal. We didn't really know what to expect. It's hard to imagine what, you know, an embryo really looks like for me. I've been blind since I was a teenager, really. As far as I've been told, it just looks like a carrot or a potato or whatever vegetable of the week you're on. So,
3: no.
2: it was amazing. It was, you know, the amount of detail that they've managed to get in the scan, you know, being able to really feel the little, you know, facets of the face, and then, you know, the little like bum sticking out and the legs kind of curling around. It's just amazing. I couldn't really believe the amount of detail that they've managed to get on there. I think becoming a parent is scary, you know, whether you're sighted or blind, and you just want to hoover up as much information as possible about your baby. And I think that's what those early scans, I was quite surprised at how hard I found those, because, you know, I love being blind. You know, I'm really proud of being blind, and I'm very used to living my life in a different way. I was very surprised when we went to that scan, and I found it really difficult because it's just such a visual experience. And, you know, you show the scan to your family and friends, and everyone comments on what they can see, and, you know, oh, that looks like you, or it's got a big head like you. and I couldn't really join in with that, and that was kind of harder than I thought. So, yeah, getting this and having that little adaptation has just been really special, hasn't it?
4: Yeah, so I'm very used to describing things to Reese on a daily basis. So we went to the scan, and I'm not medically trained. I don't know what I'm looking at. If anyone's seen a baby scan before, they'll appreciate that it's basically just blobs on a screen. And yeah, Reese was saying, well, what can you see? I was trying to talk through it, and it didn't feel like we were experiencing it together fully. Mm. So we were more focused on hearing that heartbeat, which we had to wait a little bit longer for. But with this, it felt like we were experiencing it when we opened the box and felt, well, when I saw it and Reese felt it, felt like this was the first time we were actually doing it together, which was amazing.
2: And it's so nice to have that before, you know, our baby's actually with us as well.
4: Yeah,
2: so,
4: exactly.
2: Yeah. Stuff like this is so important, because it's just, it feels like such a small thing, but it just means so much. And I think also just having these kind of conversations, you know, people with sight loss are having babies every day, and, you know, just having little bits like this that make that process a bit more inclusive and a bit more accessible for blind parents or grandparents or relatives or whatever is a massive bonus, I think.
1: Reese and Sophie Finnegan-Knight. And that is all from us for now, but the Global News podcast will be back very soon. This edition was mixed by Louis Griffin and produced by Stephanie Zacherson and Siobhan Leahy. Our editors, Karen Martin. I'm Oliver Conway. Until next time, goodbye.

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0: Here we go, live from behind the cornpone curtain. It's Head On with Roxanne Kincaid. 3 hours of cussing and discussing with America's only liberal transbilly elitist right here, right now, on the Head On Radio Network. 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CRMW.net. And now, from high in the hills of West By God, Virginia, here she is, Roxanne Kincaid.
1: Well, howdy. And here we go, off and running on this second day of September 2026. This is The Horn. HeadOn.live is where you can find us on the interweb tubes. That's where you go if you'd like to be part of the merry, wacky, zany, real-time, madcap, multimedia extravaganza that is The Horn chat room in the old holler tree that we sublet from the Keebler Elves during the 3 hours in which this program is live, Monday through Friday, 5 to 8 p.m. Eastern Daylight Time, 2 to 5 p.m. Pacific Daylight Time. All time zones in between and the great globe round and whatever time it is when, well, when you're listening to the podcast. And thank you very kindly for taking the podcast, listening to it, sharing your thoughts. And most importantly of all, thanks to those of you who leave a remark, a review, a comment on the podcast, wherever you download it. You are doing the yeoman work of the Horn Ad Hoc Advertising and PR Department. And every little bit helps. Thank you so very much indeed. If you're listening live, well, I'm happy to be with you on this here midweek edition of the program. It is Wednesday, the 2nd of September, 2026. And, you know, we go from one crisis to another. And frankly, the ones that chill me the most are the ones that involve me feeling like there's really nobody out there to stop Nitwit Nero if he decides he wants to start World War III, you know, with a little nuclear Armageddon action. We talked about it at some length in yesterday's program. But every program here at The Horn begins with gratitude, and this program is no different, so thanks go out to our second day of the month subscribers and contributors via PayPal. And that means thank you ever so to Charlie over at APS Radio News. And thanks as well to George in Coarse Gold. Thank you. Thank you, Ralphs, so very much. Thank you, Kim, in New York. And thank you. Well, thank you one and all for being partial sponsors of the program. Where do we find ourselves? Well, we've got $150 to go on Bruce and Karen's Memorial Challenge, as the, you know, that started yesterday with the beginning of the new broadcast month. 15 at 10, 10 people at 15 bucks. You know how it goes. And if we can knock that out, we will get our fundraising deficit down to, drum roll please, $1,335. So we'll be less than a week fully funded if we can just bring in that last $150. And between that and yesterday, it'll all turn into $600 thanks to Ralphs and a kind anonymous individual who supports Bruce and Karen's Memorial Challenge. Thank you so, so much indeed to our challenge makers, and thanks so much to our respondents so far, and those who will hopefully step up this evening. Now, where to begin? Well, Telltale. It is a strange and It's just plain weird that we are in this timeline where a sitting senator of the United States, in fact the longest serving Senate majority leader, namely Moscow Mitch McConnell. It's bizarre that he can just disappear and no one says anything about his health, and the people of the Commonwealth of Kentucky who sent him to the Senate over and over and over again get absolutely nothing in the way of an explanation of his absence. And, I mean, it's bizarre. What other time has there been that was like this in American history? I can't think of any. If he didn't die, he nearly died on June the 14th when the EMS folks pulled up outside his stately home there where in D.C. where his neighbor is Tommy the Tuba, who, for his part, well, I guess he's busy. He lives in Florida, but he wants to be governor of Alabama, and I guess he's not home a lot. The last thing we heard was that some M-combo chairs were delivered to his home. Sylvie, at the time, sent links to the company's site within Amazon. It was multiple chairs, so I guess they're propping him up in different rooms. The last thing we heard was a bullshit explanation via his office staff. Said he's being released home where he's going to continue with his physical therapy. Well, at least somebody is still curious. The Daily Beast sent a reporter around earlier this week. They said that his home is surrounded with some sort of security detail. 3 unmarked SUVs with tinted windows. Marked Capitol Police cars at each end of the street. There was no mail piled up outside the house, as was the case when he was hospitalized. A first floor window was open. Most of the curtains were drawn. Sarah Ewell Weiss and Farrah Thomason, who work for the Daily Beast, said McConnell's whereabouts has become the talk of Congress, with confusion growing over why the veteran lawmaker has insisted on keeping his Kentucky constituents and his party in the dark. Well, he's trying desperately to make sure that there's no special election and that nobody gets any notions that there should be. Meanwhile, back in the Commonwealth, his lackeys are attending functions and events. The state director for his office showed up at a Louisville housing event last month provided the senator's apologies for not appearing in person. They released a written statement by Mitch. Sure.
2: I'm grateful his vision became a reality and oldies. Legacy will continue to make a difference for Kentuckians who need a helping hand.
1: Nothing more than the AI-generated proof of life photos, which were no proof of any life. But maintaining the fraud, maggots in Kentucky stand say, we expect Mitch to come on back later this here month. But that's just what we're hearing from Republican leadership. The majority leader John Thune's office, maybe. We ain't heard shit from Addison Mitch McConnell himself. No. Which is, by the way, the mention of John Thune. John Thune is getting, nervous. Yeah. Because he's got people that he himself is not in the best frame of mind these days, noting that down in Takes, I ask, and this would be John Thune, yeah, Republican, National Republican Senatorial Campaign Committee. Remember them? That's the same outfit that released the sleazy ad up in Ohio flogging the dead backs of three children against the wishes of a family there on behalf of John Husted. Yeah. Micah pointing out with regard to Addison, he did. Yeah, thank you. thank you, Brother Peterson. Yeah. To be clear, he's not doing anything unless it's via a will or something. We'll just say that he's just laying around. Funny how laying around rhymes and works metrically with in the ground. Or he's not at fault. He's in a vault. Someone with better creative power should do a whole Dr. Seuss series of couplets on Where's Mitch? Not around, he's in the ground. He's not at fault, he's in the vault. He's not on the linoleum, he's in a mausoleum. Well, that's an approximate. See, that's why we have to workshop these things. But at any rate, down in Takes Ass, the maggots are getting right nervous. With James Tallarico out fundraising and outspending his crooked maggot counterpart, Ken Paxton. And it's bad enough that John Thune showed up on Fox News TV Radio Rwanda bitterly complaining and begging Orange Daddy to get into the race with some of his $400 million MAGA Inc. war chest.
3: Through the Senate Leadership Fund.
4: All right. Let's talk a little bit about Texas and the race between James Tallarico and Ken Paxton. I know you supported John Cornyn. The president supported Ken Paxton. One GOP donor in Texas said, you broke it, you own it, is his attitude towards the White House in terms of getting going on backing that race. What do you think is going to happen there?
3: I think that I'm hoping the White House will become engaged. Texas is an incredibly expensive state, and obviously one that we've got to hold. If we're going to keep the United States Senate, if we're going to keep a majority, Martha, with Texas, that is, we absolutely have to win that race. So everybody's all in for Ken Paxton. The primary is over. We're focused now on the general election. But because Texas is such an expensive state, we're going to need the president and his team to be engaged there and to be putting resources into that race.
1: We're all in. We're all in on sending a philandering crook who covers up for a pedophile to D.C. to represent the millions of people in takes ass. Got it. But more telling was the fact that the Texas gazillionaires, who were perfectly happy to throw oodles of money at John Cornholio, aren't willing to throw it down the Ken Paxton rat hole. I mean, I know what sick, weird, evil, wicked, creepy times we live in, but I need something in the way of a bit of redemption, not for me personally, but for the timeline. I need, for a creep like Ken Paxton, to be forcibly retired from politics. As in, can't even get elected dog catcher in his own home state kind of redemption. Just some signal that there's been a turning of the screw, as it were. And, yeah, I know. There's our resident little ray of sunshine, Micah. Keep dreaming. Well, sometimes dreams are what keep you going. But if James Tallarico wins in Texas, won't that tell you that, won't that suggest that the tide may, in fact, be turning? And then, well, yeah, and Ralph's pointing out, Senator Mitch McConnell cast his first vote in weeks by proxy, but it didn't count on the farm bill, it was, apparently. WLKY noting that another senator voted on his behalf on the same day that he said, "Well, I'm headed home to do more rehab." They took him out in bare feet and were not in a hurry. Senator John Boozman said, "I know how much he would have wanted to be here to advocate for Kentucky's farmers and rural communities. Throughout his career, Senator Mitch McConnell has been a steadfast champion for the bluegrass state." My ass! He's been a steadfast champion for Mitch McConnell. Yeah. And so Boozman entered the proxy vote, which is, I guess, okay in committees, but doesn't count on the floor of the Senate. And due to rules specific to the Senate Agriculture Committee, his proxy vote didn't count. And so with 10 votes for and 11 against, the bill did not pass out of committee. Why? Because Democrats kept insisting for a 2-year extension of SNAP benefits. So that tells you a little bit about who they are. They couldn't get a farm bill through because it was too hateful. Yeah. And then there's this. Massachusetts, the Commonwealth up there, had their primary last night. And 80-year-old Senator Markey. Ed Markey. Late opened up a can of whoop-ass on Seth Moulton, who was campaigning on being a part of a younger generation that needed to take over in Congress. The thing is, people and voters in Massachusetts are more decent than Seth Moulton. And, well, the way that outlets like the Washington Post wrote about it, they said Massachusetts, where generational challenges fizzled. Well, the fact of the matter is, I'm kind of surprised that they didn't scream, "Aye, Democratic Socialist, brooga, brooga, brooga, the warble whoosh, narf." Because, of course, Ed Markey, at 80, was endorsed by Bernie. And perhaps, as or more importantly, endorsed by AOC. Because he had an unflinching and consistent insistence upon not throwing anyone under the bus. But the way they write about it, Jesus H. Christ, the Post also notes that Stephen F. Lynch, a 71-year-old former iron worker, senior member of the House Oversight Committee, held off a challenge from a young progressive namely lawyer and voting rights advocate Patrick Roth. But here's the thing. They write, the Post does, and this is Aaron Cox and Laura Beveridge. "Deep blue Massachusetts tangled the narrative that voters were ready to reject older incumbents. Senator Ed Markey, 80, similarly defeated a younger challenger, moderate Representative Seth Moulton, 47, in a race in which voters prioritized left-leaning values over the candidate's ages." Are you sure about that, Aaron and Laura? Because last I checked, Seth Moulton has a way of being rejected, with the exception of everything but the House seat he holds, when Massachusetts voters get the chance to reject him. People referring to Ed Markey as AOC's cool grandpa, and to Moulton as a centrist Republican light wannabe. And maybe that's a case of something obtaining on our side that we more often complain about in broader terms. That weird fixation on winning over centrist Republicans that we seem to have. You know, where we have said for years and years and years on this program, if you give a voter a chance, a choice between voting for a real, live, honest-to-God Republican or a pale imitation Republican-like Democrat, they'll take the real deal every damn time. And maybe that's a mirror image of what happened in Massachusetts. Ed Markey is a real, live, no-kidding progressive with a history to prove it, and people in Massachusetts chose that over a phony baloney Seth Moulton who blows where the wind taketh him. And so, well, among other things in this laughable article from the Post, Markey, the oldest member of Massachusetts' congressional delegation, relied on a strong following he built championing progressive causes. He was endorsed by younger leaders in progressive circles, including AOC.
5: But here's the thing, and it gives me hope. In 2024, Seth Moulton said,
6: I don't want my two daughters getting run over on a playing field by a male or formerly male athlete, but as a Democrat, I'm supposed to be afraid to say that. Look at me. I'm a hero truth teller.
5: And pretty much the entire Commonwealth of Massachusetts said, oh, fuck off. And the fact of the matter is, later on, he said,
6: oh, I'm sorry I said that about the transies.
5: And, well, you know, Seth, apology not accepted, fucker. Go find something else to run for. But Moulton does lose. In 2017, he went after Nancy Pelosi, grunting about new leadership, and got his ass handed to him in 2024. He was one of the ones saying,
6: oh, Joe Biden's got to go.
5: And then last night he got his ass kicked by Ed Markey, who said, amazingly, that trans people deserve to actually live and exist. I know. Surprising, isn't it? And so there's Markey, who is one of, if not the most vocal defender of transgender people and our rights to live and participate in the world. And Markey said that Massachusetts voters expect him to always stand up for human rights. Look at him saying trans people are human and stuff. Who could imagine? And it didn't hurt that, he had the support of Joe Biden. Yeah. And, by the way, a former Biden White House staffer who had also worked in Boston city government won the six-way primary to succeed Seth Moulton. That guy's name is Dan Koh, K-O-H. Yeah. So, well, you'll never lose betting against the political sensibilities of outfits like the New York Times and the Washington Post. People knew they couldn't trust Seth Moulton. If you'll throw one marginalized group under the bus, there's always another marginalized group that he can throw under there with him. So screw Seth Moulton. Here's hope. I don't know. Maybe he'll go and get a job with some hedge fund or something, and then he can swan around in Republican circles and talk with his teeth clenched and call everybody babe. But there was more than a whiff I love this subheading. Progressives had a mixed night. Did they really? This was one, I don't know, this was one firing neuron away from just shrieking, Democrats in disarray! Ugh. But Massachusetts got it right. And I don't know what this anti-incumbent mood that Aaron Cox and Laura Beveridge think that they discovered is, but the other people who got bounced didn't get bounced because they were incumbents. They got bounced because people wanted, well, they wanted people more like Ed Markey and less like Seth Moulton. So, that's a little victory, I suppose.

And then there's this. We're coming into the season. It's time to get your flu shot and your COVID-19 jab and your RSV vaccine. And by you, I mean me too. I'm trying to push it out as far as I can, so I've got extended coverage through the worst part of the winter. But the thing is, the CDC and the Department of Health and Human Resources, you know, with whale head, dead bear, raccoon, penis, brain worm, lamprey's hands around its neck, aren't going to recommend how people should use these vaccines. Because it's a death cult. And so it is, trying to step into the breach, the American Academy of Pediatrics, the American College of Obstetricians and Gynecologists, the American Academy of Family Physicians, and the Infectious Diseases Society of America, all issued guidance at the same time recommending that people continue to get immunized, because that's another part of this stupid-ass timeline in which we find ourselves, where people are like, I don't think I need no COVID jab. I'm just going to rub some aardvark antifungal on my gums. Anybody got any baking soda? Makes it go in better if you scrub your gums a little first and make them a little bit rough and sandpaper it a little bit, and then the ivermectin just goes right in through them, through that there mucus membrane. Ah, there I go. I just said mucus in the first hour of the program, so sorry about that. And so Bruce Gellin, speaking to National Public Radio, he's from the Vaccine Integrity Project. It's headquartered at the University of Minnesota. Said, unfortunately, today the federal government is not fulfilling that responsibility in the way that it historically has, but the need for that work has not disappeared. We cannot allow the breakdown of federal process to create a vacuum in evidence-based vaccine guidance. Yeah. And what's the difference? Well, these various physician groups are saying that routine COVID vaccines are good for healthy younger adults, young children, and people who are pregnant. Whereas the federal government, under whalehead, dead bear, raccoon, penis, brain worm, lamprey, says that those groups that shouldn't get vaccinated, they need to build some herd immunity. Where's my steak and sauerkraut? And so we are at that time of year where flu and COVID infections are on the rise. That coincides with, among other things, kids heading back to school. And the aforementioned Bruce Gellin from the Vaccine Integrity Project noted, Americans are hearing conflicting messages about vaccines right now, and it's understandable that people are asking whom they should trust. Americans should have access to the best available scientific evidence. But we don't live on that timeline anymore. We live in a world of madness and distrust, where something that an idiot says on the tickety-tockety machine can be taken for gospel truth. Yeah, I saw a reel the other day. This is not related to the topic at hand directly, but I saw a reel from one of the people I follow. I've always enjoyed the work of Alton Brown,
And he, you know, there was Good Eats way back at the beginning of the century, and now he's doing Alton Brown Cooks Food on YouTube. And he was talking about cookbooks. And for anybody who likes to cook good food, he was recommending a few very essential cookbooks. One of them was The Complete Joy of Cooking. But along the way, he pointed out that people are getting recipes now from reels that they see online that may or may not, these recipes, may or may not actually have been cooked or tested. And they may, in fact, just be AI slop. Slop in the most literal sense of the word. A USA Today article talks about a fella named Chris Murphy going into his local deli at the end of this past month, where all the menu items were replaced on the board behind the counter with AI-generated images. The USA Today article says that they food with strange repeated textures that looked hyper-realistic yet somehow aggressively fake at the same time. And says the Chicago deli, located just across the street from Murphy's office, only switched to the increasingly prolific AI-generated menu about a month ago. On their Yelp review page, there's still photos of their old menu, which features generic food photography and text describing the contents of each sandwich. If the menu had remained that way, Murphy said he would have ordered something to eat that day, but as it was, he said the AI images were just viscerally disgusting. He showed the images to co-workers, and he said they almost vomited and begged him to take the pictures away. But it also extends to things like recipes. Now add a tablespoon of cyanide. Skynet is here, goddammit!

someone else, but and I, this apparently is in Germany. Mittags Angebot was someone writing, this is genuinely one of the worst AI shop horror food menus I've ever seen, and I have to pass it almost every day on the way to work. Yeah, that's... that's just weird and repulsive. It does, I don't know. It looks like something you might get from that weird girl that we had the clip from on the program yesterday. It's like, we found a lovely little family that's going to butcher our cattle for us. It's curious how they goose step out to the barn every day. They're a fine little family. What a weird, weird little world in which we find ourselves.

And since we have talked at length about the USS Abraham Lincoln, that poor put-upon vessel has finally made landfall in Thailand. At Pattaya. Pattaya is known in particular for the vigorousness of its red light district. Reporting from The Guardian refers to Pattaya as a notorious Thai resort. At Pattaya's Hard Rock Cafe and Hotel, the city's mayor and police officials, along with women in traditional Thai dress, waited to greet the sailors who were arriving in civilian clothes, bags slung over their shoulders, off the buses. The 5,000 members of the... 5,000? Those poor women. Hadn't had shore leave for over 280 days? Almost a... Yeah. And apparently, according to The Guardian, they were told not to speak to the media and not to say a damn thing about the shitty conditions aboard that aircraft carrier. One sailor, who did not give his full name, said, "It's a fever dream right now. And I'm going to go eat me some Thai food for the first time. And I'm going to meet new people." Yeah, just leave the money on the dresser. The article notes that during the Vietnam War, what was once a quiet fishing village, Pattaya was transformed into one of the most infamous red light districts in the world with the arrival of American troops using military bases in Thailand. Go-go bars, sex tourism, Jesus. I have no doubt that the women aboard the USS Abraham Lincoln will be better behaved than, well, you know. The captain of the ship, Dan Keeler, speaking to media, said, the Lincoln looks like a dirty car in a parking lot right now. I don't know how to say it other than there's a disconnect between reporting back home and what's happening on the ship. So basically calling his own crew liars for sending pictures home of a half a cup of rice and a couple of rancid tortillas. And then, of course, blaming his own crew, Captain Keeler said, first-time sailors are going to complain about the food, the living conditions, similar to sending kids off to college for the first time. We did get caught up in an election cycle and got thrown around like a football. He said he, for one, was looking forward to a fresh salad. Well, hopefully they don't shit on their lettuce in the fields in Thailand, like happens here in the Western Hemisphere. He said they had to ration, or in his word, be careful with toothpaste and soap so all the sailors could continue to brush their teeth and you know, scrub their bodies. The closest he got to being a bit put out was when he was asked about Nitwit Nero saying, "That ship wasn't out there nearly long enough."
Captain Keeler said merely, "The president speaks for himself." And I can't help comparing this to wondering. Well, I wish I could ask my dad. I do. Without even so much of an iota of irony, the Guardian article notes that, as well as being prohibited from entering certain areas, sailors are also being prevented from doing any water sports in the area, owing to the potential danger. You know, you probably do have to pay extra for that, fellas. Not saying. Just saying. But there's no doubt that the break is deserved and needed. Oh dear, and needed.

AI. By the way, Ralph's noted. Come on, people. Don't make me sick Kayla and Tegan on you. They're ready to go. Your blinds are your window blinds are in decided jeopardy. We only got $150 to go to finish Bruce and Karen's Memorial Challenge and keep us below the 1 week unfunded number. I really hope we can do that because it's the first of the month and everybody and their cousin wants money. And it's like Tony and Chico noted, the never-ending bills. You know, Poe wrote, the bells, the bells, the bells. It's the bills, the bills, the bills. And we're not talking about that football team in Buffalo. The AI images of Moscow Mitch, Lee said a few minutes ago, he hasn't looked that lifelike in years. True. Missing Turtle, Lee said, you know why this is a non-issue. It's okay if you're a Republican. I-O-K-I-Y-A-M. It's okay if you're a maggot. Yeah, the committee chairs have been voting by proxy for Moscow Mitch. Curious how you can do that for someone who may not even be aware that he's in the world. Because, seriously, nobody feels for... I mean... Strom Thurmond had no problem being seen in a wheelchair. Bob Byrd did his job right up to the very end. But somehow or another... Well, Moscow Mitch is different, I suppose, because there are more nefarious aspects of the long game yet to be played. Fair enough, okay. Lee, with our obligatory Star Trek reference for the evening. The food menu did not use AI. Gach is supposed to look like that. Fresh Gach moves. Gach, just like Mother used to make, yeah. Well played, Lee. Well played. A fresh steaming bowl of Gach. Oh, dear. Brother Deacon Asa is reading the AI pitches being sent to this program again. Guest, the problem isn't free markets, it's that many markets are no longer free. Yeah. Why unquestioning party loyalty has replaced independent thought. That should be interesting. I don't have unquestioning party loyalty. I've just never voted for a Republican because I have never once in my life met a Republican who shared my values. You know, Republicans, oatmeal, skip a meal, and miss a meal, Republicans, right. Ooh, I should have gone with swimwear before the program started. It is a toasty 87 degrees in here. Yow. Oh, but another story that I wanted to make sure that we got to, because this is either tragic or horrifying. Want to go to work for the FBI? They're looking for people. And apparently they're not finding the people they need. And so it is that they've modified their recruitment.

0: recruitment standards over there at the FBI in Pisan War. Nitwit Nero's purges, in addition to decent people going, no, I'm not going to have a damn thing to do with this, have resulted in significant shortages of human resources in the FBI. So what do you do? Well, you don't. What you don't do is remedy the problems that have been caused by the maggots. No, no, of course not. What you do is lower your recruiting standards. The same Trump whore, I mean White House, that gave us, ICE goons who can't do more than 47 days of training before they're put out on the streets to abuse and abduct and torture and torment human beings. Well, now they've decided to apply something similar to the FBI. Did you hear about this? Yeah. It is no longer... Jesus. It is no longer a disqualifying factor if one would like to work for the FBI and has a history of hiring sex workers. Yeah. Of being a John. Yeah. It's also no longer a disqualifying factor if you have stolen from your employer. Yeah. The maggots are actually courting thieves. I wish I was kidding. But it gets worse. You can now, and I'm not kidding, you can now go to work for the FBI if you've been caught engaging in sex with animals. No? Really? God. And hell, given this, given the maggots, they may get preferential treatment. The new lowered hiring standards went out internally via an electronic memo to the hiring personnel of the FBI back on the 16th day of June. So now the FBI will consider candidates who have solicited sex workers, as long as that solicitation didn't occur three or more times and didn't take place within the last 10 years. Because, you know, guys who solicit sex workers are always going to tell the truth about how many times they went to the hooker and about when they went to the hooker. Basically, the FBI is now openly hiring incels. The people who can't have sex with other human beings by consent. They can't, by the way, they can't have been like a cop or a teacher at the time that they were a John or were out there fucking sheep. If you stole from your employer, as long as the theft only happened more than 3 years ago, you're good. Probably put you in the financial crimes unit. And, well, you know, boys will be boys. So the FBI is okay with boys who had sex with farm animals as long as they did it before they were 18. I'm not making this up. I desperately wish I was. I wish this was one of those moments when old Roxanne is just making up some silliness to make fun of the maggots, but no, No, no. Back in 2023, they had an online FAQ, the FBI did, that said engagement in prostitution or bestiality is an automatic disqualifier for candidacy in the FBI. Of course, that was Biden's fault.
1: Thousands of perfectly good candidates for the FBI were turned away by sleepy Joe Biden just because they fucked the family cow.
0: Well, I knew someone would doubt me. No, says Reverbo, you're making this up. There's no way this is true. Reverbo, my hand to God, this is true. James Davidson, this is not The Onion. James Davidson, a former FBI agent who leads the FBI Integrity Project now, said if they're lowering standards, it means the pool of candidates has sufficiently shrunk. Bestiality is clearly a potential indication of a more serious emotional issue, and even in a circumstance where it's not, the pool of candidates should be extensive enough that the criteria should certainly not be eliminated. Then there's Mark Zaid. He's a lawyer. He represents FBI agents and knows how the Bureau works. And he said, how can this not be reflective of a recruiting problem at the FBI if you're lowering your standards on issues like bestiality and prostitution? Well, see, maybe that's the problem. It's not reflective of a recruiting problem. It's reflecting, it is reflective of a leadership problem. Ask yourself. You've seen the pictures. You've seen what he looks like. Do you think Trash Patel would screw a goat? Because I do. I absolutely do. They want an FBI that is safe because, well, you know what? Your bestiality candidates, we can send them undercover to find other people who are committing bestiality. They speak the language, and they know how to talk sweetly to a farm animal. Oh, Reverbo, you have no idea how badly I wish I was making this up, or that someone else had made this up. At one point in time, the attitude of the FBI was having a history of something like this would disqualify one from service because it would make an agent subject to blackmail. Yeah, well, that's what they said about being gay, and that didn't turn out to be true. I'm trying to be grateful here. I'm trying to be a little bit thankful because there's nothing in here that says that they've lowered the standards to where necrophilia is okay too. Jesus. By way of trying to blunt the impact a little bit, a current FBI spokescreep said, "We do not hire people who have a history of criminal sexual acts. The Bureau has and always will maintain some of the highest suitability standards for its applicants and employees in the U.S. government." criminal sexual acts. So let's say you go to the bunny ranch out in Nevada where it's legal. That's not a criminal sexual act. That's just good old-fashioned whoremongering. I know I'm supposed to be more sex positive and not say the W word, but say, you know, sex workers. But this is just so on brand for the maggots. And multiple outlets have reported on this story. There's The Guardian. FBI no longer banning all applicants who have had sexual encounters with sex workers.
2: Well, I mean, I was married to a sex worker. Of course we had sex. I mean, she was the main breadwinner.
0: But, you know, as long as it wasn't in the last 10 years and you weren't a cop or a teacher. Come on in, boys! And the FBI, like I said, is spinning for all it's worth.
2: It is false to suggest criminal behavior like this is no longer disqualifying at the FBI. Any applicant who's engaged in criminal sexual acts like those referenced would, of course, not be eligible for employment. And it's ridiculous to suggest otherwise. Our background checks are wide-ranging and extensive.
0: Sure. But, well... the new standards speak for themselves. But it also speaks to the fact that, well, the people who used to want to work for the FBI don't want to work for this FBI. Because, among other things, Nitwit Nero has spent 10 years alleging that the FBI was corrupt and was weaponized against him and other maggots. And somehow or another, I feel like your garden variety applicant with a history of going to sex workers. I'm not going to sit here and say that,
2: those people are just sex positive and, well, they're liberals. You know, I'm sure they all voted, they all vote Democrat.
0: No, fuck no. We know how they vote. They vote maggot. Jesus Christ. Okay, so we are in the second hour of the program. We got $150 to raise, I hope, so that we can finish Bruce and Karen's Memorial Challenge before the end of the evening tonight. And let's run over and see who's on the stress line. Hey, welcome to the program.
3: Join the FBI, where manly men are manly men and sheep are nervous.
0: Exactly, Dave. Hi, Dave.
3: Hello, Ricky. How are you?
0: Don't worry about it. That's just Bill.
3: And
0: he's investigating.
3: Well, that's because he doesn't believe anything you said.
0: Oh, EWE.
3: Oh. Okay, I think we can get off the bad puns before Christine calls up and yells at both of us.
0: Yeah, we'd better behave ourselves.
3: Get ourselves to a punnery.
0: Yes.
3: The thing is, from what I understand, the Mother Superior there is not very funny.
0: No, she's about as funny as a train wreck.
3: But Roxanne, how has anybody actually gotten actual proof of life of Mitch McConnell?
0: No, not a lick.
3: Then that explains a couple of things. Do you know what Judy Vance and Elaine Chao have in common, other than the fact that they're maggots?
0: Do tell.
3: They've both been known to fuck inanimate objects.
0: Since you did bring up Moscow, Mitch, I had a note from Micah a few minutes ago. At this point, the only question I have is when ultimately it's been proven that he's been dead or a vegetable since July. Who's going to answer and pay for this fraud against the people of Kentucky and the United States? I won't be holding my breath. That may be why this fraud, this charade continues, is because they're trying to sort out who they're going to throw to the wolves.
3: Oh, that's easy. That'll be Andy Beshear.
0: Can't hardly do it to the governor. He's been begging for proof of life. Just a phone call. You can call.
3: That won't stop.
0: You can call Scott James.
3: Roxanne,
0: you can call the governor.
3: Roxanne, you're talking about maggots. Facts don't matter to maggots. The fact that Governor Beshear has been demanding actual conversations with Moscow proves that he's part of the conspiracy. Now, I thought you understood this. That we've been a maggot state, you should know better, girl. You want the rest of the country to think we're normal? We live in a new confederacy, Roxanne. What the hell are you thinking?
0: I know. But you know what? There is a way to sort this out. Scott Jennings over at Chicken Noodle News says that he's been in, and he's blabbed about it on the air and everything. There's a quick, so they need to hook him up to a polygraph. And then they need to put the positive clamp from a jumper cable on one nipple and the negative clamp on the other.
3: Turn the crank?
0: No, and then hook the other end up to a diehard battery and turn on the polygraph and say, did you really talk to Mitch McConnell? And we'll find out pretty fucking quick.
3: Yeah, the minute that needle moves and the charge goes off, we'll know. And maybe the thin smell of nipple flesh burning might be a clue. But now, is Mr. Jennings a maggot?
0: Oh, hell yeah.
3: Because maggots will tell the untruth while they're logging on to Truth Social, because they only have a social acquaintance with the truth. They can say hello in passing. Oh, here comes the truth. Bye, truth. See
0: goodbye.
3: You later.
0: Yeah, goodbye. Get on out of here.
3: We don't need you here. Yeah. But now, Roxanne, about this imbecile that just recently lost his seat in Massachusetts. The Democrat who wants to be Republican-like. You know, if he was a politician back in the 50s, he'd have probably said something like, well, I wouldn't want one to marry my daughter, but he seems like a good, upstanding fellow.
0: He would have said boy.
3: Well, not being from Boston. Maybe if he was a little further south, he'd have called him boy.
0: You mean South Boston?
3: Not from South Boston. South Boston, they think they're still in Belfast. That's the problem.
0: Wait a minute. You earned that one.
3: And I did it on the fly. No, I'm serious. When are we going to learn that, as I heard Rick Smith say on his program a few times, if an American politician proved to a voter that they stood for people getting a fair shake, being dealt with honestly, having a living wage, that politician would win every time, regardless of party, if they could prove that they were actually for people being able to go to a doctor or a disabled person living a decent life, which, frankly, with the current government system, I don't. And I'm at the upper end of disability because it's on my dad's work history. I received the Adult Disabled Child Award. And I get about $1,300 a month to live on. In this economy, that's not going to work. Oh, well, what about a $1,500 guaranteed income? You know the problem with that, Roxanne?
0: What?
3: Some executive at Kroger or at their water company or, God forbid, a landlord will go, well, he's making $300 more than he was before. I need to raise the rent $400 to get that sweet, sweet cash. Anybody remember what happened when people got those stimulus checks during COVID? Capitalism. Capitalism is self-punishing.
0: I guess we're just so used to inflation now, Dave, that we've forgotten that we weren't really dealing with much inflation before COVID, and we didn't really have much inflation before those sweet, sweet checks came out, and then all of a sudden, corporate America said, wait a minute, them people, the proles have some jingling in their pockets. Turn them upside down. We want that money.
3: Get that rug beat.
0: And that was the beginning of the long, slow slide toward the $20 burrito.
3: Roxanne, now you're familiar with Royal Crown Cola.
0: And a moon pie.
3: Well, but Royal Crown Cola has always been an inexpensive alternative to, oh, let's say, Coke or Pepsi. It's not the best tasting cola in the world, but if it's cold enough, it'll do. Christine and I pulled off a caper back in the 90s. RC Cola had a coupon on its label, under its label, for 33 cents a bottle. Now, the bottles normally ran 99 cents a bottle, printed right there on the label. We went to our local grocery store that doubled the coupons. We bought a mess of RC Colas, took them home, cut the coupons off, and the very same night we went back with 40 RC Cola coupons at 33 cents a piece, doubled by our grocery store, and we were paying just over with tax about 36 or 37 cents a bottle. And the cashier looked at the manager and said, "Do I have to ring it up?" And he said, "Well, yes, they have the coupons. They're under the limit. And yes, you have to ring it up." So we walked out of there with 40 more brand new RC Colas that also had coupons under them. And we repeated this process for months, although it took us about a month and a half to get through all the colas we had. So this was a long-running thing. And now an RC Cola, would you hazard a guess as to what it costs now? $1.29. And that's considered cheap, considering you can't touch a Coca-Cola 2-liter for less than $3 without any.
0: Oh, no. Okay. So, yeah, since we're doing it, I mean, look, most of our politicians don't get down to this granular level, but every so often, and I don't drink a lot of pop. I have, in fact, I just threw the can away. I have a cold can of caffeine-free Coke Zero during the program because, like I said, it's 87 degrees in here.
3: Right, and a girl needs to stay hydrated.
0: It is best when a girl not pass out from heat prostration mid-show. 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
3: it runs out to about 50 cents.
0: $6 a 12-pack, 50 cents a can. And that's about
3: which
0: the best
3: is
0: you can do.
3: About what it was me. Right.
0: But by the same token, up at the Wiggling Pig, I can get 7-Up, zero sugar 7-Up, Sunkist, zero sugar Sunkist. I never buy either. I love orange pop, but Sunkist has caffeine in it. Who does that? Who puts caffeine in a kid's orange pop? Well, the same companies that want them to grow up and drink fucking Monster Energy drinks. Or Red Bull.
3: I don't like Monster.
0: The ones that I never understand are the people who stand around in bars drinking
3: Red Bull and vodka?
0: Yes.
3: Those are idiots.
0: But anyway, RC,
3: those are idiots in the wild.
0: Get this, though. RC, Dr. Pepper, 7-Up, Canada Dry, in 16-ounce plastic bottles, you can get 5 six-packs for $12. at my wiggling pig. And that's generally what we wind up buying.
3: Now, my suggestion to you is when you go to K. Rogers and places like that, and you're going for the 50 cents a can, do yourself a favor. About a week before you do that, there's a toll-free number, a customer service number on the box.
0: Oh, you know all the tricks.
3: And you call them and you give it, and you have that box in your hand and you give them the lot number or whatever they, you know, want. One time, Chris and I got some Coca-Colas that tasted like, it tasted like leaves had been brewed in it. And we called Coke and we told them where we bought it. We told them the lot number. And then the customer service rep said, sounds like they chilled the Cokes first, let them warm up, and then put them back in the fridge. We'll contact the seller and let them know not to do that. And they sent us $5 worth of coupons, $1 off a case of Coke or a 2-liter of Coke. So the next, and Pepsi does the same thing. And we got a lot
0: of... They actually do want to know, or at least they used to.
3: Yeah, they do want to know, but if you've got a company, like, we got coupons for Barilla Pasta and Lipton Tea and all kinds of things. And I mean, we're talking $7 or $8 worth, and being deviled at our local grocery store, Chris and I went into a big box grocery with all this stuff, and we pulled off for $150, we bought enough food to feed the two of us well for 2.5 months. Now, I doubt I could pull a miracle like that one out of my ass again, but using some of the tricks I know, and we would buy stuff that was marked down, and even in-store coupons, you know, the ones that, you know, buy today and get $2 off the steak that was normally $12. Now it's only going to cost $10, but you got to buy it today. That's because it has to be sold by today. So you take it home, you unwrap it, you vacuum seal it, you throw it in your freezer. I mean, it's getting so expensive out there, Roxanne. I'm seriously considering learning to can again. I used to do it with Mom, but it's been a lot of years. And she's no longer around to consult without a medium. But, well, I've known a few of those, and yes, some of them are pretty sketchy.
0: Yeah, they weren't medium. They were mids. By the way, you just got a note from Reverbo saying, tell Dave I remember RC Cola from the 60s and 70s. You could get a 16-ounce RC Tallboy for pretty cheap. Tasted all right, cold enough. You got to get them cold.
3: Oh, yeah, you got to get them cold. They're like a near diet soda. Diet sodas taste like shit unless they're ice cold.
0: Way back in the 90s,
3: Way
0: back in the 90s, RC came out with something called RC Premium. and it was like with extra cola syrup in it. And it was damn good. Of course, I remember zooming back and forth between Tuscumbia, Alabama, and Atlanta, Georgia, slugging away on cans of, you may recall this, Jolt Cola. That was back when I could tolerate caffeine.
3: Yes,
0: and it's probably why I can't now. Had twice.
3: Jolt Cola is no longer made.
0: Good.
3: No, I'm a gamer, honey. I love this stuff. They stopped making it in like 2003.
0: But it had what, two or three times as much caffeine?
3: One bottle or one can had the equivalent of a cup of coffee, allegedly. But
0: I drank a lot of Jolt.
3: My gaming group, we all would buy the Jolt 2 liters. Because we were going to be up all night. By God, we were going to be thirsty. So, yeah. I miss Jolt. But now, to get that same kick, assholes are mixing Coke and coffee. Now, I like coffee, and I love Coke, but that is a match made in hell. And how did we go from training the FBI's manly men of masculinity and sheep being nervous to food porn, Roxanne?
0: I don't know, but I do have one last question, though.
3: What's that?
0: You know, one of the great things about this program is I'm not just, you know, like talking inside West Virginia or inside Appalachia. The Horn Family Community Congregation extends from sea to shining sea and even across some of those seas. Where the hell is the diet grape soda? Or the zero sugar grape soda?
3: The only thing I can find is
0: the Faygo Zero Sugar, and it tastes like shit because it's Faygo.
3: Well, yeah, and remember, I don't know if Fanta adds caffeine to their orange or
0: they
3: not.
0: They do not. They do not.
3: Okay. Well, the reason I say that is the dubious origin of Fanta. The Nazis gave us a lot of things. The methamphetamine as a regular usage product. The inflatable sex doll to prevent their soldiers from getting VD. And Fanta because they couldn't buy the syrup in the United States anymore for the Coca-Cola. And the Fuhrer was a fan of Coke.
0: I always heard it was a different kind of Coke.
3: No, he liked Coca-Cola, too. A lot of soldiers on both sides of World War I loved Coca-Cola. Loved it. It was so much so that in World War II, Coke came up with the idea of shipping cold cases of Coke to the front lines. They had bottling plants that moved with the troops.
0: And managed to keep the syrup recipe a secret, even in a war zone.
3: Yeah, but by God, if you change it.
0: Speaking of which, though, and this is legit food porn. Or beverage porn, I should say. I was in Aldi a couple of weeks ago when I was up in Parkersburg. And
3: a fine establishment.
0: A lovely German establishment.
3: That's right.
0: And
3: therefore, Some idiot online said, why do you have to pay for the cart? Well, you're not. You're giving them a quarter so they can get their cart back.
0: Yeah, and they don't have to send workers halfway to Lowe's.
3: It's one of the things they do to keep the prices down.
0: And you know what? The carts are in better shape than they are at Walmart or Kroger's.
3: Sure.
0: Yeah, you get the quarter back. Really? Somebody thinks that... The stupid. But anyway, while I was in Aldi, and, you know, it's one of those items that they put up there for impulse purchase when you finally get to the only cash register that's open. That's my biggest beef with Aldi. They got 6 cash registers, and only one is ever open, and the line's halfway down the aisle.
3: Roxanne, you should come to Indianapolis. They've got 2 open. How is this good?
0: At one point in time, maybe regional made them take it away. At one point in time, one of the aisles in the Parker, in the Vienna Aldi, had a Halloween skeleton sitting in the chair with the little Aldi vest on, the little Aldi visor. I thought it was a nice touch. But up there by the impulse purchase area, they had, get this, Honey Crisp apple soda.
3: Oh, girl.
0: Now, I think it had about a half a pound of sugar in it. I don't know.
3: Is that for a 20-ounce bottle?
0: No, it was. I think it was a pint bottle, and there were 4 to a pack. I picked one up because, well, I'm a victim of impulse purchasing, but it looked like, and so I spent the rest of the day mixing it half and half with sparkling water that was cold. And even then, it was delicious. But, oh, my God, it was wonderful. It tasted like exactly what it said it was, Honey Crisp apple soda. And I think it was manufactured in either Minnesota or Wisconsin.
3: I want to say there's a product I got at Wally World one time. I don't even know if it's even made anymore. But it was a marshmallow and chocolate sundae topping. And it was sugar-free. And I want to say it was Walton's was the company's name. But, oh, God, it was delicious, but it was one of those things. I went back, and I've never seen it again. So I don't know.
0: Yeah, this Honeycrisp apple soda was here today, gone tomorrow, because it was so good, I went back. I wanted to get another 4-pack just to bring home. I brought it home. I had 2 bottles left, and I brought them home, and Annette tried them. And she was like, this is the most wonderful thing I've ever tasted. It was. Especially if it was like crazy cold, you know, almost frozen.
3: Right. Stick it in the freezer for 20 minutes and then sit it in the fridge the rest of the day.
0: But, you know, that's the way it is with Aldi. You find something you like, better buy it because it'll be gone. You'll never see it again.
3: Oh, yeah. Yeah, well,
0: But it was carbonated. It had a really good fizz to it. And I think the German word for it is Apfelsaft. Never quite know what to do with the umlaut over an A.
3: In Germany, the Aldis are larger and they're much more expensive. The other thing is, unlike America, Aldi's in Germany is regulated by German labor laws, which means the people that work at Aldi's actually have a say in how their job is performed.
0: Yes.
3: And they get paid a decent and living wage. And management isn't as hostile to them in Germany as they are in the United States of the Confederacy, where we haven't
0: learned. That's the case with BMW and Mercedes-Benz, you know.
3: But you bring those companies to the United States, they become nothing more
0: than an
3: American company.
0: And TJ's too. Trader Joe's.
3: So, I wish we had better labor laws in this country that were actually enforced. But of course, when you get goose-stepping fucking morons who would just rather be dictated to because thinking is just too fucking hard, well then, Roxanne, we get what they asked for.
0: Well, that's like the talking fascism Barbie. You know, you pull her string and she says, democracy is hard.
3: Oh, let's leave a real cuckoo out of this, shall we?
0: Yeah, well, I mean, is that? I think she has surrendered her title to Natalie Harpy.
3: Did you say Harpy?
0: Yes, I did. I mean, that's her name, Natalie Harp. Why is nobody calling her Natalie Harpy? That's right up with.
3: You never know.
0: That's right up there with Judy Vance.
3: Judy might behind closed doors, you know, when he's talking to his a legislative assistant or, you know, one of the other useless, his national security advisor, which is basically as useless as a screen door on a submarine, Roxanne, but then again, J.D. was a massive keyboard warrior for the Corps, you know.
0: Yep.
3: And the only reason he graduated, the only thing that man ever wanted to do straight was shoot.
0: Right. Yeah, that was quality. By the way, Adventures with R.C. Cola continued from Reverbo, Dave. Here was me and my buddy's Friday night sleepover from about 1962 or so. One of our moms would take us to the store to buy a frozen pizza and RC Cola. Then we stayed up for 77 Sunset Strip, followed by M Squad. How great was that? Oh, those were the days.
3: I remember when my mother... And I don't know if you can still get them. And I would love it if you could. But the Chef Boyardee cheese pizza kits.
0: Oh, my God. I saw them in Walmart last night. Makes two pizzas.
3: My mother used to spread those on an old cookie sheet. And she'd put hamburger on it. And she'd doctor it up a little bit with a little bit of oregano and stuff like that. But no extra mozzarella, just the cheese sprinkle stuff that came with the cheese pizza kit. Because my mom was frugal.
0: That's a word.
3: Some people would say cheap. I'd say, no, that woman was creative in how she fed three kids. You know?
0: That's the thing.
3: I mean, she took the cheapest Dinty Moore stew and turned it into something wonderful with just a couple splashes of soy sauce, maybe a little bit of Worcestershire sauce. She was a lunch lady for a while.
0: Wow, that explains it.
3: And instead of throwing some of the stuff out, they put it back in the freezer. They put the leftovers in a pan for my mother to take home. Because the ladies there knew she had three kids and dad wasn't paying child support. And then when COVID hit, my sister said the lunch ladies would pack food for the kids and then they would go around and deliver it to the homes to make sure that even if the kids were running distantly, they had food. And these were the ladies that would make food and pack it in a little backpack and send it home with the kids. Every kid could get enough for a few meals during the weekend so they didn't go hungry. Now, if we want to talk about patriotism, if we want to talk about patriots, I would put any one of those lunch ladies up against any one of these maggots any day of the week, Roxanne, and twice on Sunday. To me, that's true patriotism. When the lunch ladies are there to make sure kids don't go hungry at any time, regardless of what their family situation is. Roxanne, I could be receiving three times the amount of money that I currently get, and I could live decently. But God forbid, I should be allowed to live decently as a disabled man. Because as a disabled man, according to the Republican politicians, I'm a worthless waste of space.
0: Useless eater.
3: And Roxanne, I'm not going to take that one quietly.
0: Nor should you.
3: Nobody in the Horn Family Community Congregation would ever say that I am a shrinking violet. But nope. I've had a really bad day today.
0: Oh, no.
3: I was supposed to go to the bank with my friend Junior. It's 90 degrees outside. He calls me today. I'm dehydrated. I've got to go to the hospital. I'm like, dude, if you had taken care of this boy you were supposed to, you wouldn't be in this position. I told him this shit plenty of times. I told him 4 days ago that I needed help. I was going to pay him $30. We were going to go to the bank across the parking lot with the Wally World. I was going to do my banking, get my groceries, and go home in a cab, air conditioned all the way. But that couldn't happen. And I'm more than a little pissed because I got to go out there on my own tomorrow and go to the bank in 90 degree heat.
0: Yeah,
3: and I got to leave the house at 7 in the fucking morning so that I don't die of fucking heat stroke.
0: That's worrisome to me, Dave. And everybody in reach of your voice.
3: I can only take $200 out at a time. And my share of the rent is $700. And my grocery bill is over $100.
0: Your share of the rent is $700 for a room in a motel where the landlord won't replace your beeping smoke alarm.
3: Correct. Correct. The management of Crazy Dave does not take responsibility for the smoke detectors in this motel. That's not our job. Now, if the owner of the motel wants to come down and buy him a polished up deluxe old number 7, well, by God, we'll have him custom fit for it. I mean, I know some of the guys on Bruno's crew who would definitely spread a few tentacles to make sure that he was fitted properly for his old number 7. Now, I might even exchange our crucifixion services for a couple of months' worth of rent for the room. But I'd have to have the cash from him, and then I would give him the cash. We got to keep. I might even exchange our crucifixion services for a couple of months' worth of rent for the room. But I'd have to.

0: We have new Fry in the family now, Roxanne.
1: Really?
0: The six older ones are now getting up there, and, well, their little brothers and sisters are giving them all kinds of hell. They're complaining to Stosh and Penelope about, well, the babies are getting into everything. They're doing this.
1: Well, that's what babies do.
0: Right, but they just smile, and when young Timothy comes home on the weekends, he just smiles and nods his head and tells them to put all their brains together to figure out why that is.
1: Because they have lots of brains.
0: They're not going to come right out and tell the kids. You know, part of being one of the smartest critters on the planet is the parents make their kids think for themselves. See, that's the key here. And when you're coordinating nine brains, I mean, come on, and three hearts, there's a lot of coordination there, actually.
1: There is.
0: But I do hope that things are going well for everybody. Christine got her new shower in yesterday. They came, they did it all in one day, and this evening she'll be taking her first shower. They told her to wait 24 hours for it to cure. So, they left about noon yesterday. So, she's going to wait until later this evening to take her first shower in her walk-in shower. And it's got handholds and everything for her. It's really safe, and I'm really happy because now I don't have to worry so much. But her CO2 alarm went off this morning, and she called the fire department thinking it was a fire alarm.
1: Oh, dear.
0: And she explained that she was lying because the dispatcher said, well, do you smell smoke? And she said, no. So they sent a crew out, and it was her CO2 detector, and it was failing. So she unplugged that. It was still beeping. It must have had a battery backup. And Christine took it out to a trash can where one of the dumpster divers will probably grab it for copper.
1: So, pity that, because they could do a lot better by going after flock cameras. A lot of copper and some other precious metals in those damn things.
0: I know there's gold in some of those.
1: And an enterprising meth head could probably find a good bit of material to work with.
0: Yeah, but they'll just crack it up, you know. They'll see how many pounds of meth they can get. And 3 weeks, when they finally go to sleep in 3 weeks, then they'll wonder what they did and how they did it. No, they'll try to remember what their names are. So, I mean, is it any? I mean, the Nazis gave us methamphetamine on a massive scale. Is it any wonder that we have a Nazi problem in this country with the number of meth heads?
1: You know, that is an astute observation, Dave. I wonder if maybe somebody could get a PhD out of that. The correlation between the proportionality of meth heads and the rise in Nazi sympathies in the United States. Dadgummit.
0: Well, there's another corollary here, Roxanne. You said that the FBI has lowered their standards to include a

0: bastardization of the no sex crimes regulation that they're slowly chipping away at. Soon, Donnie will be able to apply to the Bureau at the rate they're going, and that may be even after his conviction on further charges. But no, I ran across a reel from a guy who had studied Nazi Germany and the Nazi Party and how it actually worked. And you know how the Nazis always put the SS up as this bastion of Aryan superiority. What they were in fact was the catch-all for all the wastrels, layabouts, no good thieves, and conspiracy theorists. In other words, you're proto-Nazi. And they had themselves convinced that they were superior, and therefore they could do all these amazing things only on meth. And they dressed in these nifty black uniforms. Thank you, Hugo. And they had their own wedding ceremonies and all that, Roxanne. They were going to be the new aristocracy. What way about dipshit wouldn't want that kind of no work and I become the master of the universe? Who wouldn't want that? And what is it with Nero promising his followers, the deadheaders, that they're going to inherit America?
1: The golden age of America.
0: I say we slap a Charlie Chaplin mustache on Donnie and make him goose step throughout the lower 48. And then we beg and plead with the Canadians to allow him to march up the Alcan by himself and a small detail of Secret Service. After all, we need to protect the local wildlife from Donnie. Because, you know, when President Shitson Panson goes up north, the Canadians will flee from anywhere near him. But I wonder if, since he's a product of the United States, if Canada will slap a 50% tariff on what he thinks he's worth. I don't think there's going to be a Canadian willing to pay that kind of money. But no, he gets flogged from the border of Canada all the way up to Anchorage. And then he takes a boat to Hawaii, where he has to paddle the entire way. It's sort of like the old British execution method of flogging through the fleet, where you'd go from ship to ship and flog the guy 20 or 30 times a piece until you get to about the fourth or fifth and he's dead. So they strap the corpse onto the mast and beat him.
2: Truly, and perhaps the origins of the beatings will continue until morale improves.
0: Well, no, that was an execution method in the old British.
2: No, I know, I know.
0: Document.
2: Yeah,
0: and the first time I read that, I'm like, you've got to be fucking kidding me! But no, I asked the professor of mine. He goes, oh, yeah, it wasn't a common practice, but it was a sentence that was available to the court-martial. He said usually they would just hang the bastard. He really had to have done something truly heinous in order to be flogged through the fleet. they were, by God, going to make an example of that guy. And I think at the end of all this, Roxanne, when all the shit comes out and Donnie is placed in the block like his Lord and Führer should have been, then he should be flogged through the state. And we'll start in Delaware, and God willing, Joe Biden will be alive to see it. Personally, I would give Joe Biden a cat of nine tails and say, sir, will you please deliver the first stroke?
2: Mr. President, will you please stand to lay them on smartly?
0: Well, just to give the first ceremonial flag. I mean, Joe does have cancer, and we don't want to tax him too much. But I say for everybody that he's harmed. Now, if President Biden wants to hand it off to, let's say, Hunter, right after, I'm sure Hunter would be willing to wind up and get ready to deliver, you know, 30 on hard, you know. And my idiot brother tried to play, what about Hunter Biden? I'm like, what about it? He pled guilty. He made restitution. And his father knew that you dumbasses would come at him regardless. So, of course, he pardoned him. And by the way, Joe Biden is not the first president ever to pardon a family member. Bill Clinton did. There have been other presidents who have. So it's not unknown, not unprecedented, if you will. But this thing that's still out there with the no tax investigation ever in my lifetime or my family's lifetime, well, that's a lot of fucking people. And I don't see it passing the smell test until it gets to the high court where the six meth heads on the court will go, yep, he's right, hallelujah.
2: Trampoline.
0: Oh, you know, Roxanne, that Fappy and Gorsuch and the rest of them are sitting around the table with just lines and that. Well, how can we fuck it up anymore? And three of the liberal ladies on the court were like, can we come in? No, this conservative only conference. Wait until Sotomayor ends up bringing in a punch bowl with the with a hot chocolate at Christmas, you know, one of those big crystal punch bowls. But instead of the traditional chocolate, they find the old chocolate extract, and they make the hot chocolate with that, giving it to their conservative colleagues. In the spirit of Christmas joy. You want to see some shit on the court.
2: Yeah.
0: Unfortunately.
2: Well, there went dinner in the Mountain Daylight time zone.
0: I have a job to do.
2: You have fulfilled your purpose on this day.
0: In the 1950s, my mother was a very young girl, and she thought those chocolate Ex-Lax were candy. And she ate two of them. And my grandmother had to put towels under her because she couldn't stop shitting. She had to stay home from school for a couple of days while they took her to her pediatrician, who later became my pediatrician, a man named Dr. Henderson, a great man. But, yeah, he said, just keep her hydrated and keep feeding her. That way she's got something to pass. And keep her, for God's sake, get rid of those Equilax. So my grandmother never, I don't think she ever bought them again. But, yeah, my mother tells us about how her mom let her sit on the couch with towels all over, and she got to watch the Howdy Doody program during the week, which she normally didn't get to do unless it was summertime. And for a couple of days, she couldn't go to school, but she said she was miserable. But Dr. Henderson gave her some medicine, and he told Grandma what to do, my brother Bob, my sister Kathy, and I were all three of his patients. And one time what tells me he was a great man was, one time the three of us were sick, Mom was getting there. She brought us into the doctor. She could pay for ours because we were on Dad's insurance. But she couldn't go to her doctor. She couldn't afford to. And Dr. Henderson, without missing a beat, said, Becky, open your mouth. And he had these tongue depressors with little bits of red clover honey on the end of the tongue depressor. And when you got that, when he was done, he'd flip it around and give it to you. That was your treat. That was for being good and letting him examine. And he did that for Mom, and he says, you're still my patient. He gave her a script, and he didn't charge her for the visit. For her visit. He charged Dad's insurance for ours, but he didn't charge her for that. That's why I say Dr. Henderson was a great man. He did things like that. And I'm sure there are still doctors who do that for some patients. You know. Or a pediatrician who will look over at the parent who's obviously getting sick and say, let me examine you. Well, I'm too old.
2: Still a doctor.
0: Look, if you don't let me examine you, how will I know that the kids will get better and you just won't be passing it around to each other constantly? You know? There are doctors out there who do that. And God bless them. Nurses, too. I rarely give nurses any trouble except my mother. You know, but that has nothing to do with, had nothing to do with her profession. It had everything to do with the family relationship. As a matter of fact, I remember a certain friend of mine telling me one time that if I didn't go to dinner to see her, I'd be regretting it the rest of my life. By God, you were right, Roxanne. I remember we had that discussion.
2: We absolutely did.
0: I mean, this is what this community means to people. I mean, that's just one, I'm just one person. I know dozens of people in this community who have called Roxanne various times, to share our joys, our miseries, to get advice or just to ruin dinners. And
2: it happens.
0: I have to say, I have to make a special shout out to my crew, Matt in San Francisco, and others. Several of the juvenile delinquents, when I'm not available to ruin dinners, you're there to pick up the slack, and I thank every one of you.
2: And of course, Billable Rick has been officially promoted. He's now juvenile.
0: Oh, he has.
2: Yes, he's juvenile. He's juvenile delinquent number 4 now.
0: Now, is there a minimum for him to be practicing before the bar in California? Is there a minimum age, or is it just the fact that he's got his JD and he's passed his bar?
2: That's pretty much it.
0: Okay.
2: The California bar is, however, a booger.
0: Is it a cheeseburger or is it a bacon square?
2: No, not burger, booger.
0: Oh, you mean a Klingon, a snotty little Klingon.
2: There we go. Well, or, you know, the sort
0: of... There's your Star Trek reference.
2: There we are, and Mountain Daylight Time Zone's really taking it on the chin this evening. But thank you for those kind words, Dave. Thank you. I appreciate it.
0: Sure.
2: Especially in light of the fact that, you know, we're trying to finish Bruce and Karen's Memorial Challenge. We're $150 away from it. And thus far, the evening, and I can always check. I need to look at email and see if things happen. We're a goose egg. And by the way, going all the way back to those Chef Boyardee pizzas, they are still made. Yeah. And they are still good. Daryl in Houston said, Chef Boyardee, oh my goodness, Chef Boyardee pizzas were the best when I was a little rascal. It's the caraway seeds. I'd forgotten about the caraway seeds.
0: Yeah, I forgot about that seasoning pack.
2: Yeah.
0: Yes, and Mom used to cook that into the hamburger. I think that's what she did. Because she was young and she really didn't know how to cook well at that point. So the hamburger, after it baked in the oven, she browned it too long and put it in the oven. And, well, Roxanne, to say they would have been something that your dad might have recognized, but he would have thought it would come up from the mines in West Virginia. And it was just about hard.
2: Yeah.
0: Yeah. That was my mother. She got better as she got older with more practice. And her strawberry jams, oh my God, girl. When she made her jams and jelly, she sealed it with paraffin.
2: Oh, that was the way. Yeah, you pour a little bit of the liquid paraffin on top, and it forms the seal, and then you can it.
0: Yeah.
2: You water bath it.
0: And I don't see anybody doing that anymore. I'm sure there are people who do, but...
2: Well, in fact, it was called, at least where I was, it was called Gulf Wax, and it had the Gulf... the Gulf logo on it, and it looked like it came in a box like in 4 sticks, just like a pound of butter.
0: But the nice thing is, Roxanne, canning back then when I lived in Muncie was supporting the local economy literally, because that's where Ball Corporation was.
2: Oh, absolutely, yes, Ball.
0: And my grandmother had been a secretary for one of the Ball brothers, one of the original Ball brothers. And at a company Christmas party, they wanted my mom to give Santa a kiss. Santa had all this brown makeup on, this heavy brown makeup, and she didn't want to kiss him. They gave her they wanted the shot for the company newsletter, and they offered her a stocking full of candy and toys, this big old thing, and she wouldn't do it. They gave her a little toy car that she had until she died. She still had it. I don't know if she was cremated with it or not, but I know, like, my uncle's teddy bear, who became our teddy bear, was cremated with her. But, yeah, but here's the thing. While the company newsletter had the color photo, the local newspaper touched it up. And wouldn't you know, Santa Claus went from a brown man to a white guy.
2: Of course, it's Talibandiana.
0: That's right. And I
2: probably more Klansmen per square mile than anywhere but Mississippi.
0: Well, the women's Klan auxiliary chapter was number 4 for Muncie, and I know that because I saw some historical photos from the 1920s when I was doing my D.C. Stevenson research. God, I was so ashamed. Fortunately, I didn't. There was no family resemblance that I knew of from anybody I knew. So, although the woman probably was related to somebody I knew, Muncie's not that big a town. Hell, even now, I think it's got less than 50,000.
2: Especially when class isn't in session.
0: Right. Well, that's only about 3 months out of the year, and even then, you got.
2: Well, I always thought Muncie was kind of like what you'd get if you rolled Morgantown out flat.
0: Well, Roxanne, it was the center of what was called the Middletown Marketing Study, and they chose Muncie because it was the middle of the road on everything, politically, religiously, racially, educationally. It was right down the middle of what marketing experts felt was, you know, right down the middle of all these groups, and that Muncie would be the perfect spot to study customer habits. And they carried that study on for years. Ball State definitely helped out there. And it's not a bad little university. Hell, I seem to remember somebody telling me that they almost considered Muncie when they were considering college. He decided to go to the University of West Virginia, which was probably the correct choice.
2: We'll cut you some slack there. It's West Virginia University, Dave. The university comes last.
0: Okay.
2: I mean, I know you appreciate the test.
0: Well, I always get things reversed. You know that. I mean, remember when I reversed Justice Jackson's name and screwed it up royally? I admit my mistake.
2: Well, I haven't been to Morgantown in years, but it was a couple of years, but it's hard to recognize now.
0: Muncie is very small. Even the blocks, even the city blocks are smaller. I went home from my grandma's funeral, went to her old house where my uncle now and his family now live, and I looked at the city blocks around that house. And when I was a kid, they were the longest things on earth. And when I got to Indianapolis, a block will go about a tenth of a mile, generally. In Muncie, it's about three quarters of that. They're not that big. But, we are going to get through this. I'm just waiting for the election. I've got my registration in.
2: And you know what? I saw something recently, and it came out of Texas, so take it for what it's worth. But a woman and her daughter went to vote and found out that they had been deregistered sometime between the primary and the general, because they were trying to stay on top of it, because they know that skeevy shit is afoot.
0: Uh-huh.
2: And what had happened, and states do this, especially maggot states, southern states in particular, they send out mailers, they're just little postcards, and they say, if you don't respond, your voter registration is going to be canceled. Half the time, you don't even realize you've received it.
0: Oh, no, I received one of those.
2: And so
0: I called them up, and they told me that since I was refusing to... since I was refusing to respond to a card, a postcard, Roxanne, with my personal identifying information, name, birth date, the only thing they didn't ask for was my social security number. But they had enough points of identity that any identity thief could have assumed my identity. And I absolutely refused. They said, well, state law, everyone has to do this. Everyone? Every voter in Indiana's gotten one of these? Yes. I asked around several registered voters.
2: No.
0: No. It turns out it was a state office, but it was a completely Republican operation.
2: Well, I had something interesting happen to me when I went to vote in the primary. At least here in West Virginia, you sign the book. And they've got, you know, they try to do signature matching and whatever. But all my current registration information was correct. My new name, everything. Address hasn't changed.
0: But, right. I thought they might have had the old name on the roll.
2: But they had an old, and this is weird because it hadn't been there before. They had an old signature with my old name. I'm like, this wasn't there before. And so I have to get on top of that, among other things, before November. Not that anything's going to change, but I do want to vote for Rachel Fetty for Senate to at least register my ongoing displeasure with having a member of the most criminal family ever to be involved in politics in West Virginia, the Moores, having a member of the Senate.
0: Now, does Archmore have a son named Denty?
2: You only wish.
0: Well,
2: he had a daughter named Shelly.
0: Yeah, since Denty is the shittiest stew in America, I figured he might have had a son named Denty.
2: But they West Virginia state government's just slithering with Moors.
0: Or was Denty Arch's nickname when he was a boy?
2: Might have been his daddy. It's an old brand.
0: Oh, my God.
2: And they come from up in the northern panhandle.
0: And I thought we had crooks in this fucking state. We do have crooks in this fucking state, what am I saying?
2: Yes, indeed. Oh, by the way, I wanted to mention something to you before we depart. And God, I want you to be please take every safety precaution when you go out tomorrow. It is hot. I mean, it's wild. I'm more sensitive. You know, I've always been so pale I burn under the refrigerator bulb. And it seems like it's even worse now. I was out, you know, for all no time at all.
0: Let me reassure you,
2: came in feeling
0: I'm taking
2: like,
0: a lift.
2: Okay, good. And I hope your buddy's okay too. Dehydration is nothing to fool with.
0: No, I told him to go to the hospital, but his wife tore strips out of me. Well, I was going to bring him by bus, and I'm like, no, if you're dehydrated, go to the hospital. But she was trying to talk over me when I was trying to find out what the hell was going on. And she was getting pissy. And she's one of these, how should I put it, loud individuals. You know, the louder she is, the more correct she is.
2: But in reality, the wronger she is?
0: Uh-huh. And this fat woman... I said, I'm talking. She's yelling at me, and I'm like, I'm talking to him. I'm trying to find out what the hell's going on. I'm not talking to you. Well, he took offense. You were rude to my wife. Well, we all warned you not to marry her after you got her knocked up, you stupid son of a bitch. The first thing he did when he got out of prison was find this right now, and she was it.

0: And they've been a pain in my backside for years. I've mentioned them on the program before. This is that same couple. Well, I think that's at an end at this point. Because he's like, I'm going to cut you off if you're ever disrespectful to my wife. I'm like, fine. Stew in your own juices, motherfucker. But he has a tendency, I'd pay him $30 a month to help me with this stuff. And he just keeps going and going. But you were saying about Archmore?
1: Oh, no, I was pretty much done. I remember back when he said, I'd like to have my law license back because I want to die a West Virginia lawyer. And I remember saying at the time, well, some of us want the first part of it for you at least. What a crook. Of course, if he was alive, the nitwit Nero would have pardoned him from the federal charges. Ah, Jesus.
0: Were there any state charges hanging over him? That doesn't necessarily mean
1: No. The feds took him down because the crimes were federal.
0: No, you
1: should study. His behavior during the Buffalo Creek disaster was just absolutely shameful. But that's for another program. I had a note from Jude. She had a bit of. She said she was she couldn't find the connection. She didn't understand why you refer to the vice president as Judy Vance. And
0: it's a variation on his since he only uses his initials
1: JD
0: because he's ashamed of his name.
1: And we've called him the Jade Egg. You know, just
0: yes, and
1: he's an egg because he is he's probably closeted trans based on his own confessions and his own memoir.
0: And let's not forget his torrid affair with Sofa Loren.
1: Yeah, true. So it's a play on words, Jude. We went. I called him JD Egg, JD, and Dave took it one step further and has started referring to him as Judy Vance, because again, he's probably a closeted trans woman.
0: Well, he is the first vice president in 100 years to have a beard.
1: And her name is
0: we
1: Usha.
0: We all know her name.
1: Her name is Usha, yes.
0: Right.
1: And, of course, there's photos of him with that Dinell wig on all the way when he was in law school being mentored by the Tiger Mom at Yale.
0: Well.
1: Yeah, right. So that's what that is, Jude. Just more ways to have fun with Jimmy Dick Bowman or whatever name's on his birth certificate or the J.D. Egg or Judy Vance. And the man is deserving of no respect.
0: I'm waiting for a reporter to, when he announces that they've invoked the 25th Amendment, I have a question for Gia. I'm waiting for some ink-stained wretch to look over at him and go, I've got a question for Judy Vance. Who knows, I might get in the press pools just for that. But I can get those credentials pretty easy. All I have to do is fake a
1: put on a red
0: a
1: maggot.
0: You put
1: a news organization and put on a red maggot hat and you're in the door.
0: With plenty of things to ask the administration. But accidentally calling J.D. Vance Judy will probably make the nightly news for about 20 minutes. because new lies will come out right after that. Anyway, I'll talk to you later, Roxanne.
1: All right, you take care, and you be careful tomorrow. You hear, Dave? We love you dearly.
0: I will. I'm not going to do anything strenuous, and I'm taking a lift, so I'm not sitting out there waiting on a bus and maneuvering my wheelchair.
1: No, not in this heat. No.
0: I'm half tempted to just grab as much money out of the ATM or going down to the downtown anyway. So that I can just, I'll deal with all that later. But you have a good night, girl.
1: I'm going to try. You take care, Dave, and our best to Christine.
0: All right. I'll tell her you said hi.
1: Please do.
0: She's probably listening.
1: Probably is. Hi, Christine, if you are. Later, Dave.
0: Later.
1: Bye. The one and only Dave. My goodness gracious, that conversation covered some ground. It always does. What else? Well, there's this. I was talking about vaccines earlier. And, then I noticed this. Gets depressing sometimes. It's not just things like the COVID vaccine, RSV, flu shot for those of a certain age, pneumonia shot. It also speaks to the youngest and most fragile of us, newborns. I was there for the birth of my kids. It was a profound experience. But they've got a heat lamp, and I saw it over there. And before we got to the really intense parts of it, I looked at Annette and I said, over there, that, and pointed, and she said, yeah. I said, is that the fetus brightener? She said, shut up. It's a warming lamp. It's a warming unit to keep a newborn toasty and warm. But there are things that are done, that are medically necessary, medically recommended. An ointment that goes in a newborn's eyes. And there's also a shot. It is a potassium shot. Vitamin K. And it is standard practice with newborns to give them that shot almost immediately upon birth. Well, you do that because babies are born with low levels, very low levels of potassium. And potassium is critical to an infant's clotting factor. It causes no harm. And it literally saves newborn lives. And the reason you want that clotting factor is because a newborn is at risk of life-threatening bleeding on the brain or in the viscera, the gut. Oh, the damage that this godforsaken gang of quacks has done Jesus criminy. Reuters took a look at the data from a company called Truvada. It was of 1 million live births. From January to June of 2026 alone, refusals by parents of that life-saving, otherwise benign vitamin K shot up 57%. As the Reuters article pointed out, the vitamin K shot is not a vaccine. It is literally a mineral supplement that a baby simply doesn't have. And it's not because mommy didn't eat right, or mommy took the wrong meds, or mommy got vaccinated. But these goddamn goons, led by whalehead, dead bear, penis, raccoon penis, brainworm lamprey, and Dr. Oz, gee, thanks again, Oprah, and the various and sundry quacks and creeps that are now in charge of the nation's health, ill-informed parents are like, no, I don't want my baby to have that shot. It might make him autistic. No, what it'll make him is not dead. And it's all part of the wider assault on childhood medicine. Babies are not now recommended to get the hepatitis B vaccine because, hey, why not let the baby get hepatitis B? Jesus. And when you think about it, that 57% uptick in refusals of the vitamin K shot, some proportion of those babies died. Their parents' refusal killed the baby. And the parents refused because they have been swamped by a tsunami of idiocy and charlatanry. Over on The View, former member of the first Magid administration, Alyssa Farah Griffin, said, this makes me sad and angry for parents who've been duped by the anti-vax industrial complex. She went on to say that her little baby boy at the age of 3 months had to have surgery, and it could not have been performed if he had not had the vitamin K shot, because his blood would not have clotted appropriately. Meanwhile, the anti-vax people are out there saying, hey, pass me the aardvark antifungal. You got enough bleach left over for a bleach enema? Damn. It's like we made 100 years of progress and we're undoing it in just a few short years. How did we get this stupid this fast? Anybody? Uh, it was November of 2004 after that election when a British newspaper headlined the day after W was returned to office said, how can 350 million people be so stupid? And so, like everything else that plagues us, I suppose that it's not that we got this stupid that fast. We got this stupid a little bit at a time. It's like that old adage about eating an elephant. You can't take it in one bite. All you can do is eat a little bit for a long time. And here we are. And we've been being a little bit stupid for a long time. And now parents are refusing a basic vitamin. Jesus. A little bit of good news. House Speaker, ordained Southern Baptist minister Mullah Moses Mike Johnson boldly announced recently, like yesterday, that he was going to keep the damn Democrats from packing the court. It was an idiotic notion from the beginning. He said he was going to introduce a constitutional amendment to keep the court at 9 justices, when in fact 9 justices are not not mandated by the Constitution. We've had different numbers of justices over the years. Democrats in the House blocked that silly shit. He tried to put it, he wanted to put it through. This was a thing, he wants to say, see, the Democrats blocked it. That means they want to put, they want to put a bunch of liberals on the court and expand the court and pack the court. When that's exactly what the maggots did. Every rule that Moscow Mitch used to keep, you know, justices. Remember, he stopped Merrick Garland. I know, not at this point in time, not a great example. But then again, if Merrick Garland had been on the Supreme Court, Joe Biden would have picked someone else for Attorney General, and who knows, Nitwit Nero might be rotting in a cell now. Devoutly to be wished.

0: And so,
1: he said, we're going to amend the Constitution. It's a bill to amend the Constitution to ensure the U.S. Supreme Court remains composed of only 9 justices.
0: You know, the immediate answer to that is, oh, okay, Mike. So, in other words, you're saying you want the Supreme Court of the United States to not be even remotely representative of a vast country of some 350 millions of souls.
1: Well, we got, I mean,
0: you know where I'm going. And so, under the stunt, both the House and the Senate would have to vote by a two-thirds majority to advance the constitutional amendment, and then three-quarters of the states would have to ratify it. So, that bill died and went nowhere, thankfully. But the thing is, speaking on CNN, Ellie Honig said, I don't think there's any real chance the Supreme Court will be expanded. Well, by God, we'd better. We had damned well better. Or any attempt that we make to make this country a better place. You know, that whole more perfect union idea. Is dead. Because right now, as it stands, we've got to have dumb luck to survive these shit heels on the court. Clarence and Fappy Thomas and Sammy Bad Breath and the Handmaid and Frat Boy Neil and Brat. Steve in New York pointing out, they want to pack the court? Yeah, we do. Because 9 justices is too few. Way too few. Jesus. So at least that's out of the way. But we, like I said, we'd better take seriously the needs to right the wrongs of this court. And then there's the matter of wait, what's that, Micah? The matter of Dan Driscoll, not a hero, maggot, but just a maggot who ran into a personality conflict with Whiskey Pete Keg Breath. But now we have reporting that Driscoll had a conversation with Kankle's Caligula before he resigned. But now we have reporting that Driscoll had a conversation

completely out of control, and that it had ruined the United States' ability to achieve foreign policy goals. And earlier today, Trippi said that that's when Driscoll knew that the administration was, in his words, doomed, which in turn, it's funny, I mentioned Marginal Trailer Queen yesterday and her statement that the maggots are actively talking about a first nuclear strike on Iran. We talked about the puzzle pieces that might make that happen on a timeline that is much more brief than we dare even ponder, namely whenever the Israeli elections are in October. Well, that's when and the further Bibi Netanyahu goes underwater, then the more likely it is that he'll tug nitwit Nero's leash. So, first off, Dominic Michael Trippi wrote, former U.S. Army Secretary Dan Driscoll reportedly met with Trump to inform him that the Iran war was making it impossible to achieve foreign policy goals. Trump talked exclusively, and this is this is just him. The same thing happened shortly after the assassination of Charlie Kirk last year. Somebody asked him, well, how do you feel after the murder of Charlie Kirk? And Tangerine Tiberius turned around and started talking about his goddamn ballroom. Well, the same thing happened here. Dan Driscoll, talking with the frontotemporal dementia patient, said that when he brought up these issues, Trump talked exclusively about his ballroom in response, causing Driscoll to resign, believing the administration was doomed. This then led Marginal Trailer Queen to offer up her assessment. Perfect example of almost every conversation I ever had with Trump. Of course, back then, you were agreeing with him. You knew he was crazy, but it was working for you, and you were raking in the cash, Marge, so it was all good, right? Perfect example of almost every conversation I ever had with Trump. Try to tell him something important, he doesn't care, and changes the subject to some vanity topic he brags about. Dan Driscoll did the right thing. How many of us have to resign before America gets it? Really, Marge? You're the one standing watch on the tower? But she does still have contacts inside the maggot White House. I'm so shadow banned on the platform that used to be known as Twitter. She'd never see it, but it would be interesting if someone could ask Marge, hey, you said they're talking about nuking Iran. Yesterday, Nancy Mace was blathering about 100,000 dead American troops in Tehran. Bibi's underwater. How do you feel about the likelihood of a nuclear first strike, say, sometime between now and, say, a week before those Israeli elections? Which maybe Bibi would then, this is another piece of the puzzle, suspend. Oh, we can't have elections. I've got to stay here and keep my hand on the tiller, the rudder of state. And thus staying out of the pokey once again. And then this is just a little bit of stupidity, a bit of a giggle before we go out the door this evening.

0: over at my former Filthy Morning Habit, they were laughing out loud at Transportation Secretary and former MTV reality show star Sean Duffy, who went to Michigan to try to bolster the campaign of Florida's own Mike Rogers in his Senate campaign, and decided to warm up the crowd with some folksy crankiness. Now, it's a relatively recent phenomenon. My vehicle is 11 years old, and it has the push-button start, you know, as long as you've got the fob nearby. It's never posed a problem to me, but apparently it's one of those things that keeps former MTV reality TV show star Sean Duffy up at night.
1: And this is my pet peeve. I don't know. You know this, the on-off, the stop-start button on your car? I hate that thing. Thank you, Lee Zeldin. He's gotten rid of it, and the first cars without the stop-start button are rolling off the line. Pet peeve, I hate it.
2: Three people clapped for that. Transportation Secretary Sean Duffy speaking at a rally in Michigan yesterday for Republican Senate nominee Mike.
0: Yeah, make car keys great again.
2: Rogers revealing his disdain for those very easy to use on-off push buttons that he turned on the car. Jonathan Lemire, any context you could provide, any explanation perhaps? Is anyone annoyed except for Secretary Duffy? They served him well on that reality show when he's traveling around the country. Just get the kids in the car, hit the button, boom, there you go. What's going on here?
3: Have we seen that reality show yet, by the way, that was made at great expense and took the secretary away from his job for a long time? There was some real concern as to when it was actually going to air. As someone put it on Twitter, so much of Trump administration policy seems to be dictated from, like, confused boomer vibes, and that's what this feels like here, that there's someone out there who's just sort of annoyed at that button, like, I like the way the key turns into the ignition, and I wish it would go back to that. People complain about the way the engine sometimes will stop at a red light, then it starts back up again. The list goes on, but this is the problem, is that this is an administration, like this, we can laugh about this, but we have seen so many other ways where just the president or people around him, his personal feelings about something change into policy. Most famously, of course, one thing President Trump is a shapeshifter on many issues. One thing that guy hates, windmills, because he doesn't like how they look. He doesn't like how they obscure the view from some of his property, particularly some golf courses he has in Europe. So therefore, he has crashed down and curtailed investments in wind energy around the country, which is, you know, obviously taking away a cleaner, cheaper alternative for so many. And this is yet another example where whim or some sort of personal affection or dislike turns into, you know, we're seeing American policy.
2: It was part of a larger argument. I think they're against EVs, I guess, because they're woke or something like that. I don't know, and I guess that fit into it somehow. Richard, we're having a robust, not unlike the Council on Foreign Relations, a robust conversation about this here, which amounted to all of us going, huh?
4: I thought the crowd response, or the lack thereof, was quite...
2: I think we call that a smattering, don't we?
4: If Mike Rogers is depending on this to bring him across the finish line, he might need to rethink his campaign. Oh,
2: I don't know. Maybe better in reality.
5: I bet Lee Zeldin is not happy about this, because he gives Lee Zeldin credit for ending this. This is not going to help Lee Zeldin, his political future.
2: Maybe stick to reality TV might be a better place for the secretary. All right, let's turn...
0: Why does Lee Zeldin have jurisdiction over how cars start? And I guess you can't tell these maggots that, as far as the stop-start function, which cuts down on emissions, you can disable that. But what's the beef with the push on? Is Sean Duffy wearing onions on his belt? He seems a bit young to be yelling at clouds, but then again, and it can't be Nitwit Nero, because Nitwit Nero can't even Well, he can't even drive one of those little cars that's operated by a battery that you can buy at Walmart. You know, like a Batmobile. I mean, I dare say that, I mean, way, way, way back in my salad days, I had a Porsche 911. It was a Carrera Targa. And the ignition slot for the key was actually on the dash to the left of the steering wheel. That took a minute to get used to, but I didn't run around saying, "God damn it, why didn't the Porsche engineers put it on the column where it belongs?" It's like they're in the land that time forgot. Oh, and by the way, Stephen, New York, the Supreme Court. In 1869, the Supreme Court membership was set at 9 by statute. The population of the United States at the time was 1/9 of the population today. In 2026, using those proportions, the Supreme Court should have 81 seats. I'm game. I'm absolutely game. And, you know, maybe make some mandatory retirement numbers. Put some of that in there. The thing is, the mandatory retirement would require the Constitution to be amended. The number of seats on the Supreme Court, that's merely a matter for Congress. And Jude says, the reminder of Marginal Trailer Queen verbally aggressively attacking David Hogg, a student at Parkland High School, close to the massive complex of Congress seeking gun control. Remember how the tide shifts. Oh, no, she still hates David Hogg, Jude. And all you have to do is put the nickel in and walk away, and she'll deliver the same Jeremy ads against anybody she doesn't like. A certain marginalized group in particular. And then from Lee in New York, the on-off button. The hate comes from watching George Jetson pushing buttons at work. My fingers are stiff. I've been pushing these buttons so hard today at work. Work, work, work, work, work, work, work. Again, this nation has gotten this stupid a little bit at a time. And I guess Nitwit Nero's new semi-sesquicentennial coin, the $100 coin, is out. No, $1 coin. $1 coin. It came out today, and it flopped. You can buy a 25 coin, that would be $25, roll for $61, and 100 coin bags for $154.50. The mint said, those are going to be in circulation. What a con! Sam Stein over at the Bulwark said, deal of the century right here, folks. You can purchase 25 $1 Trump coins for the price of $61. And another individual at the Bulwark, Catherine Rampell, said, I like that this design appears to show the birth date of Liberty as 1776 and its death as 2026. Hey. David Frum, former loyal Bushy, said, the Caesars and Napoleon won some wars before stamping their images on the coinage of their fallen republics. But my favorite part of the story overall is someone who noted, showing the coin with Nitwit Nero's face on it, Mexico has the peso, the United States has the pedo. Ta-da! So that's the program. The golden one has clocked me out, I just heard. Thanks, everybody. Thanks to each and every one of you who share your precious finite time engaging in the program in whatever manner you choose. Thanks to our challenge makers and challenge respondents. We're a goose egg today. I was hoping we'd knock out that last $150. So was the phone company, the power company, my health insurer. But we'll try again tomorrow when the funding deficit will be at $2,235. Thanks still to our a la carte contributors, our PayPal and Patreon subscribers. Thank you so much. And contributors, thanks to those of you who help out at Venmo and Cash App and the U.S. Postal Service. I'll be haunting the post office box over in Beckley. Thank you all. Thanks to our all-volunteer staff. Thank you, Roger and Jeremy, in the old holler tree that we sublet from the Keebler Elves. Thank you to our news ninjas. Thank you, Miss Micah, for the post at Blue Sky. Thanks, Charlie, at APS Radio News for the restream to your YouTube channel. Thanks, Brother Deacon Asa, the one and only, the Camel Cardinal. The stream, and the packets pass because the Camel Cardinal makes it so. If you can take a moment and you download the podcast, wherever you download it, I'm begging and a-pleading, please leave us a comment, a remark, a review. It really helps. Thanks, Emily, for the intro. Thanks to the hardest working, bravest people I know, the folks at Cold River Mountain Watch, crmw.net, over a quarter century at the forefront of the struggle for human rights and environmental justice in Appalachia, and a proud union shop. Please stay safe, everybody. If Sean Duffy's on the road, make sure you stay well clear of him, especially if he's babbling about, I hate that on-off button. Well, avoid him like the plague, because he is. And always, always, always, Wayne and Gina, it's all for you. Talk to you in a little bit, Victoria. Happy day off. Later.
6: From Feature Story News in Washington, I'm Nick Harper. Iran has fired ballistic missiles at a U.S. base in Jordan and attacked 10 ships. It's describing the attacks as retaliation for U.S. strikes on 5 Iranian oil tankers. The dramatic escalation comes as U.S. President Donald Trump is also pursuing diplomacy on another front, the war in Ukraine. A Kremlin readout of a phone call between President Trump and Russian President Vladimir Putin suggested that President Trump is pushing for a swift end to that conflict and a full restoration of ties with Moscow. Ever since, James Goodison has more from Washington.
7: In my hand is a readout from the Kremlin in regards to that conversation between President Putin and President Trump, in which it effectively says that Donald Trump told Vladimir Putin he wanted a swift end to the war in Ukraine and something that would allow the US and Russia ties to be fully restored. Mr. Trump also told Vladimir Putin that he wants this war over within his presidency, which of course has another further 2 years to run.
6: Israel has given Britain 30 days to close its consulate in occupied East Jerusalem after the UK joined 11 other nations in banning imports from Israeli settlements in the occupied West Bank. British Foreign Secretary Ed Miliband accused the Israeli government of turning a blind eye to settler violence, while Israel's Foreign Minister Gideon Sa'ir hit back with a series of diplomatic countermeasures. Several Western governments have acted in response, as FSN's Ross Cullen reports from Paris.
8: There was a statement from the United Kingdom, France and Canada as well. So from President Macron, Prime Minister Burnham and Prime Minister Carney saying that systematic settlement expansion in the West Bank, including the government of Israel's latest decision to progress the E1 settlement, as well as the dramatic increase in settler violence, they pose what they describe, the three leaders, as a direct and urgent threat to the vision for peace.
6: The head of Britain's air traffic control provider, NATS, has ruled out a cyber attack as the cause of Tuesday's system failure, which grounded more than 1,000 flights across the country. A full investigation is being carried out into the flight processing system malfunction. The problem took more than 5 hours to resolve. Ever since John Beaver reports from Bristol.
9: I'm here at Bristol Airport, one of the airports affected by this malfunction of the air traffic control system. Now, some of them aren't moving very far at all. There have been cancellations here this morning. The latest we've heard is there are just over 150 cancellations today. There was over 1,000 yesterday, is the believed figure.
6: From Bureaus Worldwide, this is FSN.
10: With FSN Spotlight, I'm Simon Marks. Today, are the oil markets any longer influenced by the daily pronouncements of President Donald Trump regarding the future of the conflict in Iran? When the war began at the end of February, any indication that it may soon be over would lead to an immediate and sometimes precipitate fall in the oil price, only to see it bounce back when traders realized they had been sold a bill of goods. Emma Ashford, senior fellow at the Stimson Center, says after 6 months of war, things have changed.
11: There is an incentives problem here. For traders, if they do not guess correctly what the White House is going to do, particularly if they guess that the price is going to go up and it doesn't, they may end up paying a pretty concrete cost for that. But there's very much a catch-22 here. The more that markets remain complacent about this conflict, if they keep assuming that everything is going to go well, that there won't be any price spikes, it's actually not sending any signals to policymakers that they need to wrap the war up. And so, ironically, the markets believing what the White House is saying may actually make a crisis more likely in the long run.
10: She says markets have even been seen to enable some policymaking over the last 6 months. But with the Strait of Hormuz still closed, there's no indication that the price of oil will reduce significantly unless and until the waterway is reopened. With FSN Spotlight, I'm Simon Marks.
6: And the main news again. Iran has fired ballistic missiles at a US base in Jordan and attacked 10 ships. Israel is giving the UK 30 days to close its consulate in occupied East Jerusalem after London joined 11 other nations in banning imports from Israeli settlements. And the head of Britain's air traffic control provider has ruled out a cyber attack. From Feature Story News in Washington, I'm Nick Harper. Iran has fired ballistic missiles at a US base in Jordan and attacked 10 ships. It's describing the attacks as retaliation for US strikes on 5 Iranian oil tankers. The dramatic escalation comes as US President Donald Trump is also pursuing diplomacy on another front, the war in Ukraine. A Kremlin readout of a phone call between President Trump and Russian President Vladimir Putin suggested that President Trump is pushing for a swift end to that conflict and a full restoration of ties with Moscow. Ever since James Goodison has more from Washington.
7: In my hand is a readout from the Kremlin in regards to that conversation between President Putin and President Trump, in which it effectively says that Donald Trump told Vladimir Putin he wanted a swift end to the war in Ukraine and something that would allow the US and Russia ties to be fully restored. Mr. Trump also told Vladimir Putin that he wants this war over within his presidency, which of course has another further 2 years to run.
6: Israel has given Britain 30 days to close its consulate in occupied East Jerusalem after the UK joined 11 other nations in banning imports from Israeli settlements in the occupied West Bank. British Foreign Secretary Ed Miliband accused the Israeli government of turning a blind eye to settler violence, while Israel's Foreign Minister Gideon Sa'ir hit back with a series of diplomatic countermeasures. Several Western governments have acted in response, as FSN's Ross Cullen reports from Paris.
8: There was a statement from the United Kingdom, France, and Canada as well. So from President Macron, Prime Minister Burnham, and Prime Minister Carney, saying that systematic settlement expansion in the West Bank, including the government of Israel's latest decision to progress the E1 settlement, as well as the dramatic increase in settler violence, they pose what they describe, the three leaders, as a direct and urgent threat to the vision for peace.
6: The head of Britain's air traffic control provider, NATS, has ruled out a cyber attack as the cause of Tuesday's system failure, which grounded more than 1,000 flights across the country. A full investigation is being carried out into the flight processing system malfunction. The problem took more than 5 hours to resolve. FSN's John Beaver reports from Bristol.
9: I'm here at Bristol Airport, one of the airports affected by this malfunction of the air traffic control system. Now, some of them aren't moving very far at all. There have been cancellations here this morning. The latest we've heard is there are just over 150 cancellations today. There was over 1,000 yesterday, is the believed figure.
6: From bureaus worldwide, this is
12: the Global News podcast from the BBC World Service. I'm Alex Ritson, and at 14 hours GMT on Wednesday the 9th of September, these are our main stories. In one of the starkest warnings yet about AI, a leading researcher at Anthropic says there is a greater than 10% chance the technology could wipe out humanity. UK Prime Minister Andy Burnham says Britain must stand against injustice after imposing sanctions over Israeli settlements in the occupied West Bank. A reporter investigates a spike in murders of women that's being called a femicide crisis in the Central African state of Cameroon. Also in this podcast,
13: I just wanted to prove that Afghan women can do different things. Afghan women are not powerless, as we live in the darkest part of the history.
12: An Afghan woman climbs Everest in a world first to inspire women and girls. There's a greater than 10% chance AI could kill us all by the end of the decade. That's the stark warning from a manager at the artificial intelligence company Anthropic. Along with a colleague who has now resigned, they've said on social media they're worried that the technology could threaten humanity. Our technology reporter Chris Vallance told me more about this development.
14: This is a pretty extraordinary exchange that took place on a social media platform, X. I should preface this by saying that we need to remember that human beings have been pretty good at bringing themselves to threats to drive themselves out of existence without the help of artificial intelligence. But this was Evan Hubinger, the alignment science lead at Anthropic. Now, alignment science is essentially making sure that these AI models do what you expect them to do. And he was responding on X to a post by another researcher who US reports say had worked at OpenAI and Anthropic for a couple of years. And that researcher had posted, "The people building AI earnestly believe that it could kill us all by the end of the decade." And Evan, the Anthropic alignment science lead, says he agrees that was right. And he said, "We really do earnestly believe AI could kill all humans, exclamation point. I personally think it's a greater than 10% chance within the next decade." Now, we've had warnings before, but this is expressed in very blunt language.
12: As you say, we've had warnings before, a lot of warnings, actually, from within the AI community. Are the rest of us maybe a bit naive about the dangers this technology poses?
14: Well, I kind of think there are two things here we can say. Certainly when we look at the recent incidents where autonomous agents from these companies have gone on unasked for hacking sprees, that's generated a huge amount of alarm. Those were, in many cases, those were models that weren't widely available, that were, if you like, research models. So in a sense, people in these companies do have insight into the latest that the tech can do, and certainly some of the companies, particularly Anthropic, have withheld models because they're concerned about, you know, are we ready to deal with the risk that they might pose? But there's also, I think, you can say that if you're in AI and you're, you know, really good at it, you're also perhaps a true believer in its capabilities, and therefore it's easier for you to see the potential threats, perhaps, than somebody who might be a bit more sceptical about it. So I think there are two things there.
15: Is anyone listening here, and even if they are listening, maybe an authority, is there anything they can do about it? Because this is a global technology. You can't shut down one company because the clever people that are making this technology will simply go elsewhere where it is allowed.
14: Well, I think the last point is absolutely critical. I mean, there's a geopolitical dimension to this, isn't there? I mean, you know, weapons are terrible things, but if the other guy's got them, we want them too. And I think, you know, that was the logic of the nuclear armament, and there's a sort of certain amount of that similar sort of geopolitics here. You know, AI brings lots of useful things, and reining it in, if the other side isn't going to do it, it's difficult for individual nations to do that without feeling they're putting themselves at risk. On the face of it, a multinational agreement is what's required, but, you know, there's a difficult logic to that.
12: Chris Vallance. The British Prime Minister Andy Burnham has defended his government's decision to impose sanctions on goods from Israeli settlements in the occupied West Bank. The UK's announcement came after Israel opened up tenders for the construction of some 1,200 Jewish settlement homes, continuing its expansion into a strategically important area east of Jerusalem. It's been clear for some time that the possibility of a two-state solution for Palestinians and Israelis is receding rapidly. The plans have drawn widespread international condemnation. 11 other countries echoed London's announcement that they will, or already have, imposed their own restrictions. Speaking at Prime Minister's question time in the British Parliament, Mr. Burnham said the UK was providing leadership on a world stage by taking action in the face of injustice.
16: In this difficult and dangerous world, Britain has to stand for something. Britain has to show leadership. Britain has to stand for fairness against injustice. Where people are being bullied out of their homes, intimidated, we will always stand with the underdog and take what action we can to support them. That, Mr. Speaker, is leadership on the world stage. Britain being true to what it's always been about. That is what the British government, British people expect of us, and that is what this government will do. Yeah.
12: Meanwhile, the Israeli authorities are taking further action against countries which have imposed sanctions. They're recommending that representatives from a number of charities, including Oxfam and Save the Children, are denied entry to Israel. Israel hasn't yet announced what steps it's taking against Canada and France, which joined Britain in declaring a ban on trade with Jewish West Bank settlements. So, what response has there been within Israel? I heard more from our correspondent in Jerusalem, Yoland Nell.
17: Certainly the comments that I've seen coming out of the Israeli settlements themselves have been defiant, saying they don't care about this action, that Israel has given the authorization for these settlements to be there, and that is what the Israeli residents care about. But there is a segment of Israeli society that does acknowledge that what has happened under this Israeli government is really something quite unprecedented. 104 new settlements authorized in the West Bank, and settler violence now at an all-time high, according to the UN. And that has led to this response. There is one Israeli commentator writing in the newspaper Yediot Ahronot this morning, saying that Jerusalem had prepared for rain, but what arrived yesterday was a full-blown storm. That really referring to the fact that while Israel had prepared countermeasures to deal with what was expected, this announcement from the UK, it was actually a list of a dozen countries putting out a joint statement against settlements and trade with settlements, and Canada and France expected to take a similar action to the UK very soon.
15: A spokesman for the Israeli embassy in London blamed the announcement on UK internal politics. Has there been a reaction from the Israeli government?
17: That is certainly something that you hear commonly from Israeli officials, that they know it's going into the political party conference season in the UK, and they attribute the timing somewhat to that and this new Labour government wanting to make its mark. You also hear very commonly from Israeli officials and members of the public their belief that the UK is being taken over by Muslims, who they say are influencing policy, that the number of immigrants who've moved to the UK is really causing these policy changes, something that the Labour government would firmly deny. Ed Miliband, who has been speaking and making these announcements as the Foreign Secretary, of course, in the UK, is proudly labelling himself as a British Jew. But at the same time as all of that, you know, Gideon Saar, the Foreign Minister, has been calling this blatant interference in Israel's own election, which is due to happen in just over a month's time, 6 weeks' time. He's called this also a moral distortion. The Israeli media pointing out that it is unprecedented to have this closure of a consulate in Jerusalem. And the British one has been there since the 1830s. And it's been told now by Israeli officials that within 30 days it must cease its operations, and that the diplomats who are working there will have their accreditation rescinded.
15: As you say, a harsh response, but no harsh response so far anyway from Israel's greatest ally, the United States. How surprising is that?
17: I think it is surprising, and it will cause real discomfort for many Israeli officials. There is a report by the Israeli journalist Barak Ravid in Axios and on Israel's Channel 12 saying that in that call between the British Prime Minister Andy Burnham and President Trump, where he spoke to him ahead of the British announcement, that it was made clear that there would be a British move to ban settlement goods, and that President Trump did not oppose that.
12: Yoland Nell. And for a deep dive on the reasons why the British government decided to sanction West Bank settlements and the diplomatic fallout, search for our sister podcast, The Global Story. The recent killing of eight women in Cameroon over the course of a week has sparked outrage and renewed calls for specific legislation against gender-based violence. Official figures show that at least 250 women were killed between 2023 and the first 4 months of this year. Civil society organisations say the country is facing a crisis of femicide, and that these figures may be even higher as some cases go unreported. Our reporter Paul NGA has been speaking with families of femicide victims as well as survivors of gender-based violence in the capital Yaoundé. And a warning, some details in this report are distressing.
18: Panic and dismay following the discovery of a lifeless woman at a hotel in Yaoundé. 44-year-old Crescence was stabbed to death by a man, prompting widespread outcry against the wanton killing of women across the country. At her family residence, her father still grapples with the shock of her loss.
19: I wanted Crescence to be here because, as she was the eldest in a family of nine children, I wanted her to be the guide of the family after me. More than 4.5 years ago, they lost their mother, and Crescence was the one who had to replace her.
18: Officials say at least 50 women were killed in the first 4 months of this year alone. Crescence was just one of at least eight others to be killed in a week in August. Some women are lucky to survive gender-based violence, but the trauma, stigma and pain are indelible, especially for those in abusive marriages. That's the case of Grace, who left her marriage of 2 decades after being physically abused by her husband. We've changed her name to protect her identity.
20: Women who are victims of domestic violence in Cameroon are not protected. There's no real structure in place because when you complain, people ask you, why did he beat you? When you say he beat you while you were asleep, nobody believes you. You arrive and find women like yourself who are supposed to welcome you. But they are the very women who tell you, I'm sure it was your neighbor who advised you to file a complaint against your husband. Is she divorced?
18: I put these concerns to the Minister of Women's Empowerment and the Family, Professor Marie-Thérèse Abena-Ondoa. But she denied claims that the government was not doing enough to protect women and prevent gender-based violence. She said a bill to that effect is currently being reviewed at the Prime Minister's office.
1: We have reached a consensus on the formulation of the different articles and what have you. And I don't think the Prime Minister's services have been sleeping on it, no. And my hope, and I don't think I'm wrong, is that that bill will probably reach the Parliament in the November session.
18: But the said bill has already been in the works for several years now. And because the November session of Parliament is mostly dominated by debates on the budget, civil society activists are skeptical that anything concrete will emerge from there. In the meantime, families who've lost loved ones to the brutality of femicide will keep hoping for justice to take its course.
12: Paul NGA. To Norway now, where funeral ceremonies for King Harald V have taken place.

0: As thousands of people crowded the streets, the Norwegian royal family led the funeral procession, with members of the military joining in the march. King Harald died at the age of 89 after 35 years on the throne. His son, Haakon VIII, has succeeded him. Members of the British royal family, including the Prince of Wales and Princess Anne, attended the service, alongside members of the Danish, Swedish and Dutch royal families. Our Global Affairs reporter Mimi Swaby has been following the ceremony. She told me more about the day's events.
1: So after a procession carrying King Harald's coffin from the Royal Palace to Oslo Cathedral, there was a ceremony, a very moving ceremony. For an hour it lasted. That started with a minute of silence, which was held nationwide. And then memorial speeches took place. Now, some speeches were from the President of Parliament, who said that King Harald wasn't afraid to meet people with his wellies on, referring to times where the symbol of unity went to victims of attacks or went to times or places where people needed him most. He was seen as a symbol of unity and stability during times of upheaval. He then went on to say that the king lived up to his slogan. That slogan is "Everything for Norway." And that is something that has been repeated throughout the 13 days of mourning now since the late king passed away, that he gave everything for his country. Even during times of ill health, he refused to abdicate because he said he took the oath to be king for life. The ceremony concluded. It was a very touching moment when the now widowed Queen Sonja lay a rose down on his coffin, wiping away tears. Immediate family members were very close to the coffin, but the cathedral was full. It normally has a capacity of about 800, but it was extended to more than 1,000 to mark this very special occasion, the first state funeral since 1991. So a very grand occasion filled with mourning and a lot of sorrow, but also a celebration of a king who is incredibly popular among Norwegians. His coffin is now going to go to the Akershus fortress, where he'll be finally laid to rest. A private ceremony will be held for close family members and other close guests before later this afternoon we can expect the new king, his son, King Haakon VIII, to address the public from the palace balcony. So a long day filled with ceremony and tradition and a lot of security as well. It's a massive event in Oslo.
0: There has been some controversy around Norway's royal family in recent years. Will it be as popular without him?
1: The late king, King Harald, was incredibly popular. So the new king, King Haakon, has big shoes to fill, essentially. The new king has some scandals among his intimate family. His wife, it was revealed earlier this year, had ties to the late sex offender, Jeffrey Epstein, something she came out to apologise for, saying she wished she never met him. And his stepson, Marius Borg Hoiby, he's been convicted of 2 counts of rape alongside other sexual offence charges. He has been given temporary leave today to come to the funeral, but these are scandals which will be plaguing the royal family and something he'll have to win public trust back with.
0: Mimi Swaby. Still to come in this podcast.
2: There repeated heat damage to the lining of the esophagus. Really hot liquids could possibly injure the cells of the lining, which might make the tissue more vulnerable, and these processes could eventually lead to cancer.
0: Scientists say drinking very hot tea or coffee could significantly increase the risk of esophageal cancer. This is the Global News Podcast. Next to the story of the first Afghan woman to climb Mount Everest. As a teenager in Afghanistan, Riva Ahmed survived a Taliban attack on her bus by pretending to be dead and dreamed of climbing Everest with her 20-year-old brother, who later killed himself. Riva now lives in Australia, from where she spoke to the BBC's Soda Bar Heyderi about her inspiration behind reaching the top of the world's tallest mountain above sea level.
3: I just wanted to prove that Afghan women can do different things. Afghan women are not powerless, as we live in the darkest part of the history.
4: You come from Ghazni province. It's very mountainous, and I've read in interviews that you used to go up there with your brother. You had a mutual dream to climb Everest together.
3: Obviously, it was very tough to go climb in Afghanistan, or specifically in a village. No one wanted me to climb, and mountain was just for men and boys to go to do those kind of stuff. But I just had a very good relationship with my dad when I was very young. And I said, "Dad, just let me climb these rocks." And when my brother grown up, we both used to go to the mountain and we used to climb and we used to just laugh and we used to just shout on the mountain. You know, you can hear your reflection of your voice. And I was like, I want to climb Mount Everest. And I was like, okay, we will do that. I don't have my brother with me right now. And obviously I miss him all the time.
4: And what has been the reaction from your family, or have you had any messages from Afghan women?
3: Dad was not happy at all. And he sent a message to me. He said, oh, people are going to the moon and they're being a doctor or engineer. I don't know why you're going to Mount Everest. You're crazy. So when I climbed, the story got changed. My dad immediately sent messages to me, my mom, my family. And also I got so many messages from Afghan women that they inspired by my climbing.
4: In 2014, you had your own experience with the Taliban when the bus you were traveling on was attacked. Many were killed, but you survived because you smudged period blood on your face and pretended to be dead.
3: When I finished my year 12, I just wanted to go to study in Kabul. They stopped buses along the way and they just start fire and just with gun. I had my period and I was like, I'm not going to die. I love life. What should I do? What should I do? And I took the blood and I put it on my face and I just laid, pretend that I'm dead. But they came to me and they just looked and said, oh, this prostitute lady is dead, and then leave the bus.
4: What is your message to Afghan women?
3: I want them to dream big. I want them to believe themselves. I know it's a very tough time, but they are stronger than they think.
0: Everest climber River Ahmed. The US Secretary of State Marco Rubio has hailed Washington entering what he calls a new phase of cooperation with Colombia after meeting the country's new president in Bogotá. President Abelardo de la Asprilla, Colombia's new right-wing leader, said that his government wanted to be an ally of the US in the fight against drug trafficking. Marco Rubio will also travel to Ecuador and Peru, countries which have also seen rightward political shifts in the past few years, as part of his tour of the region to countries friendly with the Trump administration. Anne Soy discussed his visit with Bogotá-based journalist Laura Lizarazo, the Associate Director at Control Risks Global Risk Analysis Practice, a global strategic intelligence and security firm. She began by explaining the significance of the trip.
5: Secretary Rubio's visit to Colombia is part of a broader regional visit to other countries in the Andean region, which basically aims to advance three mutually reinforcing U.S. objectives. One, strengthening the fight against drug cartels. Two, consolidating and solidifying the U.S. influence in the hemisphere. And three, building a coalition of politically aligned governments in Latin America. This visit advances those three objectives simultaneously.
6: Why is that important for the Trump administration? You know, these renewed alignments within the Western Hemisphere, within the Americas especially, improving those ties.
5: Well, that makes part of a broader goal in U.S. foreign policy under Trump's administration, which has been labeled as the Monroe Doctrine, meaning reasserting U.S. dominance over the hemisphere as its natural region for exercising influence. And this is important for Trump as Colombia is a long-standing partner of the U.S., but the relationship was strained under Gustavo Petro's government over the past 4 years, and the visit of Secretary Rubio also aims to restore those ties that were under tension during the past administration.
6: How are these developments in the relationship between Washington and Bogota being received in Colombia?
5: The country is deeply divided around that and other issues, as President Abelardo de las Priella was elected by a very tight, very slim margin. So his mandate is relatively weak, as he won by roughly 2,050 votes. So half the country, around half the country, the public supports and welcomes a more assertive role of the U.S. regarding security operations, as Colombian military have lost significant capabilities in terms of communications, logistics, and mobility over the past decade. Some people view U.S. support, a more assertive support, as a means to bridge that gap, but a significant part of the population strongly opposes a more active participation of the U.S. in security issues, given that that is viewed or framed as a violation of sovereignty, and that caused a strong opposition among the left and some social movements, particularly farmer and coca crop growers, who are likely to be targeted by this more heavy-handed militaristic approach.
0: Laura Lizarazo from Control Risks. Now to a new study by Oxford University that says people who regularly have an extra hot cup of tea or coffee are at greater risk of developing cancer in their esophagus. Karan Papia is the lead researcher and nutritional epidemiologist at Oxford Population Health.
7: This is a study of nearly 1 million UK adults, and these are free-living adults who take part in the Million Women study and in the UK Biobank study. These are people who reported how they consume their beverages and were followed up over time to see what happens for their health risk. And really what's exciting about this study is that it adds to the evidence that drinking very hot and hot beverages could increase the risk of esophageal squamous cell carcinoma. We think one possible explanation could be the repeated heat damage to the lining of the esophagus. So really hot liquids could possibly injure the cells of the lining, which might make the tissue more vulnerable, and these processes could eventually lead to cancer.
8: And there's also a risk factor of drinking more than six drinks a day, and I can't see from the, is that more than six hot drinks, or is it just more than six warm drinks at all?
7: That's right. We did see that even after we control for the drink temperature, the actual frequency, the number of beverages, so we saw that drinking six or more hot drinks a day compared to drinking less than six was associated with a 70% higher risk.
8: Right. Which sounds scary, that 70%. But actually, you also make the point, because you're proper scientists and you're looking at this not to scare people, but to try to find out what's going on. You also make the point that actually these cancers are pretty rare, and the actual risk that anyone has that is being added to is small.
7: That's right. So people in the UK have about a 1% lifetime risk of being diagnosed with this type of cancer. And really taking things into perspective, the most important thing you can do to try to prevent cancer at all, and this cancer, is really to stop smoking and, if possible, also to cut down on alcohol.
8: But that 1% risk then increases to 1 point something. In other words, that 70% figure that sometimes is seized upon in headlines, etc., it doesn't really mean that the risk itself has increased very much.
7: Yes, and I suppose if people really are quite worried, because we do drink tea and coffee throughout the day, very popular in the UK, just letting your cuppa cool down for a little bit would really be beneficial.
0: Karan Papia from Oxford University talking to Justin Webb. And finally, the creators of the animated TV show South Park have announced that their new series will be named South America, in what's thought to be a reference to President Trump's attempts to rename Lake Ontario and the Gulf of Mexico. The newsroom's Richard Hamilton reports.
9: Okay. Mr. President, sir, the Prime Minister of Canada is here to see you.
10: Mr. President, why are you placing these new tariffs on Canada? What are you, some kind of dictator?
11: Trey Parker and Matt Stone, who first created the profane, surreal, and sometimes dark cartoon sitcom back in 1997, have never been afraid of lampooning Donald Trump. This episode last year was particularly close to the bone. It started off satirizing the fractious relationship between the US and Canada that's descended into a trade war, but went on to depict the American president naked in bed with Satan.
10: Nobody makes fun of me and gets away with it!
12: Stay safe, Dan.
13: I don't want to right now.
12: What? Hey, relax. Come on, see? I've been working hard all day.
13: You haven't been working...
11: After that episode, the White House described South Park as a fourth-rate show that was hanging on by a thread with uninspired ideas in a desperate attempt for attention. But that hasn't stopped Parker and Stone from having another dig at Donald Trump. Inspired by the bravery and patriotism of Apple and Google, we are changing the name of South Park to South America, they said in a statement. In August, the president signed an executive order to rename Lake Ontario as Lake America, and last year he declared that the Gulf of Mexico would be known as the Gulf of America. Both Apple and Google Maps have made these changes for US-based users. We especially want to thank our parent company, Paramount, a Skydance capitulation, the South Park creators said in the Post. Last year, the Trump administration approved a $111 billion merger between the show's parent company, Paramount Skydance, and Warner Brothers Discovery. But the deal has been put on hold, pending lawsuits alleging it would stifle competition. On Sunday, South Park won an Emmy for Outstanding Animated Program. It then shared a cartoon picture of Donald Trump with the words, "You finally got your Emmy." The new season will premiere on the 16th of September.
0: Richard Hamilton. And that's all from us for now. If you want to get in touch, you can email us at globalpodcast@bbc.co.uk. You can also now watch our episodes in full. Just search for the Global News Podcast on YouTube. This edition was mixed by Daniela Varela-Hernandez. The editor is Karen Martin. I'm Alex Ritson. Until next time, goodbye.

0: Hello, everybody. Welcome back to She Lily. This is She Lily number 185. I'm your main host over here on the Western Seaboard, Cindy Sheehan. And joining me from the Eastern Seaboard is my co-host, Dakota Lily. Before we get into the show and get the weather reports, I'd like to remind you about our She Lily 4S's. Please subscribe. Please share. Share with everybody. Be indiscriminate with your sharing. Gently squeeze that like heart and send us your thoughts, comments, questions. And I think we've been doing this now for 185 episodes. I think we figured out it's been at least 3.5 years. I don't think I've ever received one suggestion.
1: I know, right?
0: I don't know why. We do get thoughts and comments and everything, which we appreciate, but I've never had one suggestion for a show. So we're perfect. We're giving everybody everything they want out of a podcast. So right here today, we're going back into a minor heat situation, high 90s, low 100s. But I think this time of year, I don't think it ever seems as hot as that whenever, like it does in the summer. I don't know if the sun is starting to, I do know the sun is starting to be a little bit further away. Science things and things aren't as intense. But anyway, that's how we're doing here. I was telling you it's my third grandson and number four grandchild, Jackson's 15th birthday today. I can't even believe my oldest grandson turned 18 this past year, and I think your niece is about the same age, right? God, those kids grow up fast. Anyway, happy birthday, crazy. Jackson. Jackson, he's the sweetest, most adorable kid from birth to today. So anyway, how's it going over there on the Eastern Seaboard?
1: Things are going pretty good. It was a little chilly this morning, which I actually kind of liked. I got some new cardigans.
0: Nice.
1: So for the changing season. So I was like, you know, I can wear my cardigan in the morning, take it off in the afternoon. So, because that's the thing. It's like 60 degrees when you wake up, 50 degrees. But then by the time you get out of work, it's 85. So it's that weird transition part of the year.
0: Same with us. It has been chilly in the 50s. Like, and I always go for a morning walk. Right. Probably around 6:30, 7, around there. So I always have a sweatshirt. It has been chilly in the 50s. Like, and I always go for a morning walk. Right. Probably around

0: this morning. So I just leave my, I got to go gather my, warmer clothing.
1: I know. It's getting to be that time.
0: Yeah. So anyway, yeah, I like, this is my favorite time of year. You know, if it's going to be warm during the day, if it cools down at night and it's brisk in the morning, perfect. I love this kind of weather. And I take little Lucy for a walk and put a sweater on her, and she never leaves her clothing all over the town like I do. But so anyway,
1: well, give her the opportunity. I'm sure she was little Lucy. Oh,
0: she can remove them. She'll like snuggle down with me under the covers wearing a little shirt or sweater. And then when she comes out, she doesn't have it on. Mm-hmm. So somehow she gets to take it off. So anyway, before we get into everything, do you have any updates on the oil deal or anything else from Latin America, the Caribbean?
1: So it seems like there's a little bit of, I don't want to say, well, yeah, it's a discrepancy because, and it's not quite clear as to what the actual answer is. So like we discussed last show, Trump announced this oil deal with Venezuela, including 100-year concessions. And the Venezuelan representatives are saying that that's incorrect, that it's only 25-year concessions. So I'm more inclined to believe the U.S. because one side has a gun to its head and is operating under duress. And I've seen different members of Venezuelan civil society come out and say that this oil deal also violates the Vienna Convention and international law because it's strictly prohibited for two states to engage in trade or anything like that under duress. So just another example or another way that this deal is illegal. But I just wanted to mention that just because, you know, one, it's a big difference, 25-year concession versus 100-year concession, because 100-year concessions, those are notorious for being part of the apparatus of 20th century neocolonialism in the region and something that Chavez was very against. So it'd be emblematic as well. So we'll have to see. And that's the thing. Like we don't know. There's details of this deal, obviously, but a lot of it is still kind of shadowy. So yeah, we'll a lot of it we'll have to be wait and see when it comes to the Venezuelan oil deal, unfortunately. And that and there continues to be outcries from diehard Chavistas and the Tupamaros, another organization in Venezuela, have made statements on Twitter saying that they're against the oil deal. You know, so this isn't like a slam dunk. Some people are saying that it should be put to a vote, a national popular consultation, so the people can vote on it, which I wouldn't be against. But yeah, that's my update about the Venezuelan oil deal.
0: Okay, thank you. It reminds me of the 100-year lease that the U.S. had on Guantanamo Bay in Cuba. And I think that they were paying something like $100 a year or $1 a year or something. And of course, that concession was also under
1: duress.
0: Yeah, I'm getting a little bit of feedback. Do you hear feedback when I'm talking?
1: No, sounds fine
0: like
1: to me.
0: Like a tiny bit of an echo?
1: Okay. Oh, a little bit that time, but now it's gone.
0: So let me unplug my thing and plug it back in. Anywho, this is a high tech condition.
1: High tech operation we got going on here.
0: Yeah, we really do.
1: Millions of dollars in equipment.
0: Yep, that's what we got. Our studios, our bi-coastal, our bi-seaboard studios we have installed here. And so I think that you think of 100-year under duress concession. And it recently renewed, I think, the Guantanamo Bay lease.

0: So, anyway. Okay. So is that all from your side of the stuff?
1: The only other thing that's worth noting, I guess, when it comes to like this hemisphere or Latin America or anything, would be just a quick caveat. The former president of Colombia, Gustavo Petro, issued a warning to Mexican President Claudia Sheinbaum, and he said basically, protect your elections because. I was, or not I, but the elections in Colombia were interfered with by the United States, by Israel, etc. So he basically urged her to safeguard Mexican elections and, you know, prevent the same thing from happening in Mexico, from happening in Colombia. And, you know, this is part of a broader discussion about the new political reality of the Americas, which I find fascinating. We're in a very interesting epoch, if that makes sense. But yeah, that's all.
0: Okay, so I just have a few things, not too deep, but for one thing, tying into the theme we've had since 2020, this year or last year, 25, is that Trump was supposed to come in to be this big changing agent. This wizard of wonderfulness. And from the first, like everybody he appointed to his cabinet have been big campaign donors, like Linda McMahon to the Department of Education. The only thing that really made sense a little bit at the time was appointing RFK Jr. to, be Secretary of Health and Human Services. And so then we've always been very leery of Marco Rubio's appointment as Secretary of State. And of course, our concerns, at least my concerns, he's exceeded, unfortunately, my concerns. He's done even far worse than I thought he was going to be. And mostly when you look at the United States, you see a bunch of blowhards who are on the international stage trying to affect some kind of change or some kind of concessions from other countries without actually invading them and bombing them and whatever. And so, of course, that's not a rule. There's been plenty of invading and bombing and killing and destruction. But so we knew it was going to be bad, but I obviously didn't think it was going to be this bad. And anyway, like it's all over Twitter today about what a wonderful president Marco Rubio would be.
1: Oh my gosh.
0: And I know, I just like, I would say, oh, it doesn't matter who's president, blah, blah, whatever. But Marco Rubio has been able to put in place his evil agenda that he's had since day one. So I'm not so sure that it would just be, oh, same shit, different day. It would be a lot more shit. And so anyway, I just want to like bring that up. But then again, why am I bringing it up? Because if the Epstein class wants Marco Rubio to be president, then Marco Rubio is going to be president. Doesn't really like we could go and vote our brains out for Jill Stein or Gloria LaRiva, but Marco Rubio is going to be president if they want him to be president.
1: Yeah, that is essentially what it comes down to. I mean, if you look at, I don't know, like you look at any of the things that people want in this country, an end to the wars, an end to Epstein class, unaccountability, an end to financial speculation, investment in a productive economic model, social welfare, any of these things. We're so far from it. And not only are we so far from it, but the ruling class rules the roost around these parts. I mean, it can't be said for every corner of the globe, but definitely in the United States, the ruling class is firmly in power. And there might be, you know, there might be some games behind the scenes and stuff like that. But in terms of a way out electorally, I don't know. Before the election of Trump, I would have said absolutely not. But then again, at the same time, you have to see that even someone who isn't necessarily 100%, because I don't believe that Trump was 100% embedded with the ruling class when he was first elected, but over time has since, I don't know if he's fallen in place. I don't know the exact specifics behind it, but it's become clear that he is just a tool of the same ruling class. Yeah.
0: Well, I definitely think that he's always been part of the Epstein class, though. Maybe wasn't too far to fall off of his gilded throne or whatever. So another thing that I was thinking, while you were talking, is that it seems cynical. This seems like a cynical position to take, that, if the ruling class, as you say, or the Epstein class is wants him to be president, he's going to be president. There's nothing we can do about it. And so I think the trap that we have fallen into as activists, as people who are aware, is to think that we can put all our eggs in one basket and we're going to get a lovely omelet, which is what's happening. If we put all our eggs in one basket, they're going to rot or get smashed, and then we won't have any eggs. And so I think that prevents us from doing real honest, like, grassroots, not Epstein class, robbed class, as I called them. It prevents us from doing really good community organizing. And so that brings me to what I wanted to chat a little bit about today. And that's the fact that as we are, I didn't say this, but I will now, as we are recording this, it's September 8th, because my grandson's birthday was more important than what I'm about to say. And so it's September 8th, it's Tuesday. It's the day after Labor Day. Excuse me, which here falls on the first Monday in September. And that was yesterday, September 7th. And so I just feel like organized labor, like big labor unions, I know that the last time I saw this statistic was about 4% of every worker belongs to a labor union. And I do want to say that, as I've said this before, my son and my son-in-law both belong to unions, and they're trade unions. They're the Carpenters Union and the Operating Engineers Union. So these are blue-collar people who, their leadership definitely is liberal, but the rank and file are working class. They're workers. They have the same struggle as everybody who doesn't belong to their union. And so they have great benefits, great union protection, great everything. And I'm so grateful that they were able to join these unions and make a good living and support their families and things like that. And thank goodness for them. But I feel like the other unions, like that are like the teachers unions and the prison guard unions and, the SEIUs of the world, and their leadership is, I don't want to say they've done nothing for the average worker, but I feel like they exist to support bourgeois politics.
1: Mm-hmm.
0: And not the Republican part of bourgeois politics, you know, the other conservative party, the Democrat right. party. And so, and that doesn't discount the past where there have been some pretty militant, successful struggles
1: mm-hmm.
0: in labor history. But I feel like now their struggles are, let's have phone banking for Kamala Harris.
1: Mm-hmm. Let's walk the
0: let's walk the precincts for John Kerry. You know, let's go door knocking and things like that. When people are taking time out of their day to do stuff like that, which in the long run isn't going to put $1 back in their pocket.
1: No, not at all. Nothing, and that's the thing, like nothing currently, like there's no answer currently to putting money back into the pockets of American workers. There's no answer in either political party about challenging the, I mean, I will say that the closest that I've seen is people like Marjorie Taylor Greene, people like Ro Khanna, people like Thomas Massey, you know, that talk about these kinds of things. But in terms of, and again, one of those people is still within the two-party paradigm, and the other two have been kicked out. So that just goes to show that we, you know, I don't know where exactly we are at electorally. Like, I think about it because I've never voted for a Democrat or a Republican. But, and at the same time, like, well, let me ask you this, Cindy. I'm curious as to what, not to pivot, because I'm not trying to pivot, but I'm curious mm-hmm. if someone like Ro Khanna or Marjorie Taylor Greene were to run within the two-party system, would you vote for them?
0: No.
1: No? Okay.
0: If they were went independent or third party, maybe.
1: Mm.
0: But, you know, I've made... And Ro Khanna is probably the best Democrat, but that's not really saying anything. And
1: right.
0: so that's a really, really tiny bar to go over. I think Marjorie Taylor Greene has been the closest to, you know, being in solidarity with the working class than either party. And when you bring up Thomas Massey, what I'd like to bring up is that Mitch McConnell is still missing in action.
1: Mm-hmm.
0: His staff put out something like, he's still having some breathing problems, and people on Twitter are like, yeah, you, when you're dead, you definitely have breathing problems,
1: sure,
0: you know, so you don't actually breathe. But it's been like 2 months over. Speaking of workers, is there any worker that can disappear and not show up for his job for 2 months and still get paid, still get full benefits? You know, so that's one thing to put in this Epstein class system to put out there. But another thing that's interesting is I saw somebody speculate that they're keeping him alive, you know, quote unquote alive, to prevent Thomas Massey for running
1: for, his for the Senate seat
0: in a special election. Yeah, so now that makes me wonder, because maybe even like the elections, I think, are the primaries are over for Kentucky, but there had to be a break, you know, there was a cutoff point, and I think we were already past that. And so the AIPAC and the Republican Party defeated Massey in time to not let him run against Mitch McConnell. But that would bring a special problem for them if Thomas Massey actually ran for the next open Senate seat, which would be in 2 to 4 years, I think. depending on where, what the cycle is going for. Because, you know, it's every, it's staggered. One third of the Senate is up for election every election term. So anyway, I think that would be interesting. And, you know, I think that even though I might not vote if they stayed in the two bourgeois parties of Wall Street and war, I might even actively support some kind of a campaign like that. However, I didn't actively support Trump, but we saw a lot of promise in the MAGA movement. And so I just think that campaigns like people who aren't as bad and even people who are good, like Marjorie Taylor Greene, it's so weird for me to say she's good because there's a lot about her that I think is not good. But there's way more about her that I really have been impressed by. And so that just still keeps people tied to the electoral system. Even when I ran and especially when I ran against Pelosi, I got a lot of support. And so, but I also didn't run in one of the war parties. I also very actively was saying that even if I did win, I would just go into Congress and be like the lone voice calling out in the wilderness about shit. And so yeah. So anyway, it is a conundrum. And I think that as long as you take, and this is a good subject too, because before we know it, it's going to be midterm. And so if you give voting the proper perspective, then it's not, you know,
1: as bad.
0: Right. But if you go in there thinking that your vote is going to change anything, and that's all you ever have to do is like mail in your ballot or walk a couple blocks to take like 5 minutes out of your day to cast your ballot, then that is a very, very bad perspective, because then we're still going to get shit on.
1: Well, right. You're right. I think it depends on perspective. Because I was thinking the other day, like I was talking to a friend of mine and I was asking like who they would vote for and who they wouldn't vote for and stuff like that. Just because, you know, they're less politically inclined, you know, so just to get a person's perspective. And you know, they asked me if I would ever vote for a Democrat or Republican. And I feel like, again, I would, I feel like, but it would, again, it would have to be someone like a Marjorie Taylor Greene or a Thomas Massey, or even, you know, I'd consider a Ro Khanna or something like that. Again, I'd consider it, but again, it's about perspective. I'm not under any illusion that the revolution is going to come about because I've casted a vote for Marjorie Taylor Greene. You know, I'm under no impression that person were to get elected, that the ruling class would just roll over and let that happen. You know, so I agree. I think it's a matter of perspective.
0: And let me give some examples. So we're having local elections here, you know, as we do whenever there's an election. And one boy that I've known since he was a teenager, he's a man now, is running for supervisor of our district. And one man that I've known since he was in high school very well, he was in my youth group, he was on my core team leadership, is running for mayor of Vacaville. I'm pretty sure the one running for mayor is a Republican and the one running for supervisor is a Democrat, but these are nonpartisan elections. And I know both of these men, and I think both of them would be really good at their job. And so I'm going to go vote for both of them. But that's different. That's local. And I can call the mayor of Vacaville and go, what the hell are you doing? You know, I practically raised you. and you know, or
1: right,
0: the,
1: exactly,
0: you it's know, like, and the one who was in Casey's Boy Scout troop, the one running for supervisor. So that's different, and we maybe have some influence on these types of elections.
1: Mm-hmm.
0: Okay, well, Dakota, I know you have to run off and
1: yes.
0: fart around for the rest of the day.
1: Yep, so, that's what I do best.
0: So do you have anything else before we sign off on this Sheila Lee number 185?
1: The only thing is that I just want to, like, I don't know, I wanted to share this anecdote because I thought it was pertinent. Like, in my congressional district, so we have a Trump-backed guy named Ryan McKenzie, who's the incumbent, a one-term incumbent, and we have the Democrat named Bob Brooks. Now, it's a little different this time because Bob Brooks is kind of outside of the party establishment, as far as I know. He's a career firefighter and a union person.
0: Mm-hmm.
1: So very, like, not an attorney, not from the, you know, something different. So, and this is somebody that I'm actually considering voting for again for the first time. And again, if things weren't as bad, if Trump wasn't as bad as he is, I don't think I'd be considering it.
0: Mm-hmm.
1: Simply because I don't want to hold up the two-party duopoly, but because Trump is as bad as he is, and because, you know, this Bob Brooks character has vowed to vote to release the Epstein files, for example, and limit war powers in Iran. Again, for what it's worth.
0: Mm-hmm.
1: You know, I'll take it for what it's worth.
0: I know, because that's also what Trump promised to do.
1: Right. And we have to, you know, they're politicians. We have to take them with a grain of salt. So
0: well, yeah.
1: I just wanted to share that.
0: Well, you know, and of course, we're not telling anybody who to vote for, who not to vote for, to vote, not to vote. But, you know, go in with eyes wide open.
1: Exactly.
0: And, you know, and then that makes more sense. So yeah. Anyway, thank you, everybody, for listening to Sheila Lee number 185. And we'll talk to you soon, and peace out.
1: Yep, peace out for now. We'll see you soon.
0: Have a good rest of your day, Mr. Dakota.
1: Same to you, Cindy. Talk soon.
0: Bye.

0: This is the Global News Podcast from the BBC World Service. I'm Alex Ritson, and at 14 hours GMT on Wednesday the 9th of September, these are our main stories. In one of the starkest warnings yet about AI, a leading researcher at Anthropic says there is a greater than 10% chance the technology could wipe out humanity. UK Prime Minister Andy Burnham says Britain must stand against injustice after imposing sanctions over Israeli settlements in the occupied West Bank. Our reporter investigates a spike in murders of women that's being called a femicide crisis in the Central African state of Cameroon. Also in this podcast...
1: I just wanted to prove that Afghan women can do different things. Afghan women are not powerless, as we live in the darkest part of the history.
0: An Afghan woman climbs Everest in a world first to inspire women and girls. There's a greater than 10% chance AI could kill us all by the end of the decade. That's the stark warning from a manager at the artificial intelligence company Anthropic. Along with a colleague who has now resigned, they've said on social media they're worried that the technology could threaten humanity. Our technology reporter Chris Valence told me more about this development.
2: This is a pretty extraordinary exchange that took place on a social media platform, X. I should preface this by saying that we need to remember that human beings have been pretty good at bringing themselves to threats to drive themselves out of existence without the help of artificial intelligence. But this was Evan Hubinger, the alignment science lead at Anthropic. Now, alignment science is essentially making sure that these AI models do what you expect them to do, and he was responding on X to a post by another researcher who US reports say had worked at OpenAI and Anthropic for a couple of years. And that researcher had posted, "The people building AI earnestly believe that it could kill us all by the end of the decade." And Evan, the Anthropic alignment science lead, says he agrees that was right. And he said, "We really do earnestly believe AI could kill all humans, exclamation point. I personally think it's a greater than 10% chance within the next decade." Now, we've had warnings before, but this is expressed in very blunt language.
0: As you say, we've had warnings before, a lot of warnings, actually, from within the AI community. Are the rest of us maybe a bit naive about the dangers this technology poses?
2: Well, I kind of think there are two things here we can say. Certainly when we look at the recent incidents where autonomous agents from these companies have gone on unasked for hacking sprees, that's generated a huge amount of alarm. Those were, in many cases, those were models that weren't widely available, that were, if you like, research models. So in a sense, people in these companies do have insight into the latest that the tech can do, and certainly some of the companies, particularly Anthropic, have withheld models because they're concerned about, you know, are we ready to deal with the risk that they might pose. But there's also, I think, you can say that if you're in AI and you're, you know, really good at it, you are also perhaps a true believer in its capabilities. And therefore, it's easier for you to see the potential threats, perhaps, than somebody who might be a bit more sceptical about it. So I think there are two things there.
0: Is anyone listening here, and even if they are listening, maybe an authority, is there anything they can do about it? Because this is a global technology. You can't shut down one company because the clever people that are making this technology will simply go elsewhere where it is allowed.
2: Well, I think the last point is absolutely critical. I mean, there's a geopolitical dimension to this, isn't there? I mean, you know, weapons are terrible things, but if the other guy's got them, we want them too. And I think, you know, that was the logic of nuclear armament, and there's a sort of certain amount of that similar sort of geopolitics here. You know, AI brings lots of useful things, and reining it in, if the other side isn't going to do it, it's difficult for individual nations to do that without feeling they're putting themselves at risk. On the face of it, a multinational agreement is what's required, but, you know, there's a difficult logic to that.
0: Chris Valence. The British Prime Minister Andy Burnham has defended his government's decision to impose sanctions on goods from Israeli settlements in the occupied West Bank. The UK's announcement came after Israel opened up tenders for the construction of some 1,200 Jewish settlement homes, continuing its expansion into a strategically important area east of Jerusalem. It's been clear for some time that the possibility of a two-state solution for Palestinians and Israelis is receding rapidly. The plans have drawn widespread international condemnation. 11 other countries echoed London's announcement that they will, or already have, imposed their own restrictions. Speaking at Prime Minister's question time in the British Parliament, Mr. Burnham said the UK was providing leadership on a world stage by taking action in the face of injustice.
3: In this difficult and dangerous world, Britain has to stand for something. Britain has to show leadership. Britain has to stand for fairness against injustice. Where people are being bullied out of their homes, intimidated, we will always stand with the underdog and take what action we can to support them. That, Mr. Speaker, is leadership on the world stage. Britain being true to what it's always been about. That is what the British government, British people expect of us, and that is what this government will do.
0: Meanwhile, the Israeli authorities are taking further action against countries which have imposed sanctions. They're recommending that representatives from a number of charities, including Oxfam and Save the Children, are denied entry to Israel. Israel hasn't yet announced what steps it's taking against Canada and France, which joined Britain in declaring a ban on trade with Jewish West Bank settlements. So, what response has there been within Israel? I heard more from our correspondent in Jerusalem, Yoland Nell.
4: Certainly the comments that I've seen coming out of the Israeli settlements themselves have been defiant, saying they don't care about this action, that Israel has given the authorization for these settlements to be there, and that is what the Israeli residents care about. But there is a segment of Israeli society that does acknowledge that what has happened under this Israeli government is really something quite unprecedented. 104 new settlements authorized in the West Bank, and settler violence now at an all-time high, according to the UN. And that has led to this response. There is one Israeli commentator writing in the newspaper Yediot Ahronot this morning, saying that Jerusalem had prepared for rain, but what arrived yesterday was a full-blown storm. That really referring to the fact that while Israel had prepared countermeasures to deal with what was expected, this announcement from the UK, it was actually a list of a dozen countries putting out a joint statement against settlements and trade with settlements, and Canada and France expected to take a similar action to the UK very soon.
0: A spokesman for the Israeli embassy in London blamed the announcement on UK internal politics. Has there been a reaction from the Israeli government?
4: That is certainly something that you hear commonly from Israeli officials, that they know it's going into the political party conference season in the UK, and they attribute the timing somewhat to that and this new Labour government wanting to make its mark. You also hear very commonly from Israeli officials and members of the public their belief that the UK is being taken over by Muslims who they say are influencing policy, that the number of immigrants who've moved to the UK is really causing these policy changes, something that the Labour government would firmly deny. Ed Miliband, who has been speaking and making these announcements as the Foreign Secretary, of course, in the UK, is proudly labelling himself as a British Jew. But at the same time as all of that, you know, Gideon Saar, the Foreign Minister, has been calling this blatant interference in Israel's own election, which is due to happen in just over a month's time, 6 weeks' time. He's called this also a moral distortion. The Israeli media pointing out that it is unprecedented to have this closure of a consulate in Jerusalem. And the British one has been there since the 1830s. And it's been told now by Israeli officials that within 30 days it must cease its operations, and that the diplomats who are working there will have their accreditation rescinded.
0: As you say, a harsh response, but no harsh response so far anyway from Israel's greatest ally, the United States. How surprising is that?
4: I think it is surprising, and it will cause real discomfort for many Israeli officials. There is a report by the Israeli journalist Barak Ravid in Axios and on Israel's Channel 12 saying that in that call between the British Prime Minister Andy Burnham and President Trump, where he spoke to him ahead of the British announcement, that it was made clear that there would be a British move to ban settlement goods, and that President Trump did not oppose that.
0: Yoland Nell. And for a deep dive on the reasons why the British government decided to sanction West Bank settlements and the diplomatic fallout, search for our sister podcast, The Global Story. The recent killing of 8 women in Cameroon over the course of a week has sparked outrage and renewed calls for specific legislation against gender-based violence. Official figures show that at least 250 women were killed between 2023 and the first 4 months of this year. Civil society organisations say the country is facing a crisis of femicide and that these figures may be even higher as some cases go unreported. Our reporter Paul Ngea has been speaking with families of femicide victims as well as survivors of gender-based violence in the capital Yaoundé, and a warning, some details in this report are distressing.
5: Panic and dismay following the discovery of a lifeless woman at a hotel in Yaoundé. 44-year-old Cressence was stabbed to death by a man, prompting widespread outcry against the wanton killing of women across the country. At her family residence, her father still grapples with the shock of her loss.
6: I wanted Crescent to be here because, as she was the eldest in a family of 9 children, I wanted her to be the guide of the family after me. More than 4.5 years ago, they lost their mother, and Crescent was the one who had to replace her.
5: Officials say at least 50 women were killed in the first 4 months of this year alone. Cressence was just one of at least 8 others to be killed in a week in August. Some women are lucky to survive gender-based violence, but the trauma, stigma and pain are indelible, especially for those in abusive marriages. That's the case of Grace, who left her marriage of 2 decades after being physically abused by her husband. We've changed her name to protect her identity.
7: Women who are victims of domestic violence in Cameroon are not protected. There's no real structure in place because when you complain, people ask you, why did he beat you? When you say he beat you while you were asleep, nobody believes you. You arrive and find women like yourself who are supposed to welcome you. But they are the very women who tell you, I'm sure it was your neighbor who advised you to file a complaint against your husband. Is she divorced?
5: I put these concerns to the Minister of Women's Empowerment and the Family, Professor Marie-Thérèse Abena-Ondua, but she denied claims that the government was not doing enough to protect women and prevent gender-based violence. She said a bill to that effect is currently being reviewed at the Prime Minister's office.
8: We have reached a consensus on the formulation of the different articles and what have you. And I don't think the Prime Minister's services had been sleeping on it, no. And my hope, and I don't think I'm wrong, is that that bill will probably reach the parliament in the November session.
5: But the said bill has already been in the works for several years now. And because the November session of parliament is mostly dominated by debates on the budget, civil society activists are skeptical that anything concrete will emerge from there. In the meantime, families who've lost loved ones to the brutality of femicide will keep hoping for justice to take its course.
0: Paul Ngea. To Norway now, where funeral ceremonies for King Harald V have taken place.

0: As thousands of people crowded the streets, the Norwegian royal family led the funeral procession, with members of the military joining in the march. King Harald died at the age of 89 after 35 years on the throne. His son, Haakon VIII, has succeeded him. Members of the British royal family, including the Prince of Wales and Princess Anne, attended the service, alongside members of the Danish, Swedish and Dutch royal families. Our Global Affairs reporter Mimi Swaby has been following the ceremony. She told me more about the day's events.
1: So after a procession carrying King Harald's coffin from the Royal Palace to Oslo Cathedral, there was a ceremony, a very moving ceremony. For an hour it lasted. That started with a minute of silence, which was held nationwide. And then memorial speeches took place. Now, some speeches were from the President of Parliament, who said that King Harald wasn't afraid to meet people with his wellies on, referring to times where the symbol of unity went to victims of attacks or went to times or places where people needed him most. He was seen as a symbol of unity and stability during times of upheaval. He then went on to say that the king lived up to his slogan. That slogan is "Everything for Norway." And that is something that has been repeated throughout the 13 days of mourning now since the late king passed away, that he gave everything for his country. Even during times of ill health, he refused to abdicate because he said he took the oath to be king for life. The ceremony concluded. It was a very touching moment when the now widowed Queen Sonja lay a rose down on his coffin, wiping away tears. Immediate family members were very close to the coffin, but the cathedral was full. It normally has a capacity of about 800, but it was extended to more than 1,000 to mark this very special occasion, the first state funeral since 1991. So a very grand occasion filled with mourning and a lot of sorrow, but also a celebration of a king who is incredibly popular among Norwegians. His coffin is now going to go to the Akershus fortress, where he'll be finally laid to rest. A private ceremony will be held for close family members and other close guests, before later this afternoon we can expect the new king, his son, King Haakon VIII, to address the public from the palace balcony. So a long day filled with ceremony and tradition and a lot of security as well. It's a massive event in Oslo.
0: There has been some controversy around Norway's royal family in recent years. Will it be as popular without him?
1: The late king, King Harald, was incredibly popular. So the new king, King Haakon, has big shoes to fill, essentially. The new king has some scandals among his intimate family. His wife, it was revealed earlier this year, had ties to the late sex offender, Jeffrey Epstein, something she came out to apologise for, saying she wished she never met him. And his stepson, Marius Borg Hoiby, he's been convicted of 2 counts of rape alongside other sexual offence charges. He has been given temporary leave today to come to the funeral, but these are scandals which will be plaguing the royal family and something he'll have to win public trust back with.
0: Mimi Swaby. Still to come in this podcast:
2: the repeated heat damage to the lining of the esophagus. Really hot liquids could possibly injure the cells of the lining, which might make the tissue more vulnerable, and these processes could eventually lead to cancer.
0: Scientists say drinking very hot tea or coffee could significantly increase the risk of esophageal cancer. This is the Global News Podcast. Next, to the story of the first Afghan woman to climb Mount Everest. As a teenager in Afghanistan, River Ahmed survived a Taliban attack on her bus by pretending to be dead and dreamed of climbing Everest with her 20-year-old brother, who later killed himself. River now lives in Australia, from where she spoke to the BBC's Soda Bar Heyderi about her inspiration behind reaching the top of the world's tallest mountain above sea level.
3: I just wanted to prove that Afghan women can do different things. Afghan women are not powerless, as we live in the darkest part of the history.
4: You come from Ghazni province. It's very mountainous, and I've read in interviews that you used to go up there with your brother. You had a mutual dream to climb Everest together.
3: Obviously, it was very tough to go climb in Afghanistan, or specifically in a village. No one wanted me to climb, and mountain was just for men and boys to go to do those kind of stuff. But I just had a very good relationship with my dad when I was very young. And I said, "Dad, just let me climb these rocks." And when my brother grown up, we both used to go to the mountain and we used to climb and we used to just laugh and we used to just shout on the mountain. You know, you can hear your reflection of your voice. And I was like, I want to climb Mount Everest. And I was like, okay, we will do that. I don't have my brother with me right now. And obviously, I miss him all the time.
4: And what has been the reaction from your family? Or have you had any messages from Afghan women?
3: Dad was not happy at all. And he sent a message to me. He said, oh, people are going to the moon and they're being a doctor or engineer. I don't know why you're going to Mount Everest. You're crazy. So when I climbed, the story got changed. My dad immediately sent messages to me, my mom, my family. And also I got so many messages from Afghan women that they inspired by my climbing.
4: In 2014, you had your own experience with the Taliban when the bus you were traveling on was attacked. Many were killed, but you survived because you smudged period blood on your face and pretended to be dead.
3: When I finished my year 12, I just wanted to go to study in Kabul. They stopped buses along the way and they just start fire and just get gun. I had my period and I was like, I'm not going to die. I love life. What should I do? What should I do? And I took the blood and I put it on my face and I just laid, pretend that I'm dead. But they came to me and they just looked and said, oh, this prostitute lady is dead, and then leave the bus.
4: What is your message to Afghan women?
3: I want them to dream big. I want them to believe themselves. I know it's a very tough time, but they are stronger than they think.
0: Everest climber River Ahmed. The US Secretary of State Marco Rubio has hailed Washington entering what he calls a new phase of cooperation with Colombia after meeting the country's new president in Bogota. President Abelardo de la Asprilla, Colombia's new right-wing leader, said that his government wanted to be an ally of the US in the fight against drug trafficking. Marco Rubio will also travel to Ecuador and Peru, countries which have also seen rightward political shifts in the past few years, as part of his tour of the region to countries friendly with the Trump administration. Anne Soy discussed his visit with Bogota-based journalist Laura Lizarazo, the Associate Director at Control Risk's Global Risk Analysis Practice, a global strategic intelligence and security firm. She began by explaining the significance of the trip.
5: Secretary Rubio's visit to Colombia is part of a broader regional visit to other countries in the Andean region, which basically aims to advance three mutually reinforcing U.S. objectives. One, strengthening the fight against drug cartels. Two, consolidating and solidifying the U.S. influence in the hemisphere. And three, building a coalition of politically aligned governments in Latin America. This visit advances those three objectives simultaneously.
6: Why is that important for the Trump administration? You know, these renewed alignments within the Western Hemisphere, within the Americas especially, improving those ties.
5: Well, that makes part of a broader goal in U.S. foreign policy under Trump's administration, which has been labeled as the Monroe Doctrine, meaning reasserting U.S. dominance over the hemisphere as its natural region for exercising influence. And this is important for Trump as Colombia is a long-standing partner of the U.S., but the relationship was strained under Gustavo Petro's government over the past 4 years, and the visit of Secretary Rubio also aims to restore those ties that were under tension during the past administration.
6: How are these developments in the relationship between Washington and Bogota being received in Colombia?
5: The country is deeply divided around that and other issues, as President Abelardo de las Priella was elected by a very tight, very slim margin. So his mandate is relatively weak, as he won by roughly 2,050 votes. So half the country, around half the country, the public supports and welcomes a more assertive role of the U.S. regarding security operations, as Colombian military have lost significant capabilities in terms of communications, logistics, and mobility over the past decade. Some people view U.S. support, a more assertive support, as a means to bridge that gap. But a significant part of the population strongly opposes a more active participation of the U.S. in security issues, given that that is viewed or framed as a violation of sovereignty, and that caused a strong opposition among the left and some social movements, particularly farmer and coca crop growers, who are likely to be targeted by this more heavy-handed militaristic approach.
0: Laura Lizarazo from Control Risks. Now to a new study by Oxford University that says people who regularly have an extra hot cup of tea or coffee are at greater risk of developing cancer in their esophagus. Karan Papia is the lead researcher and nutritional epidemiologist at Oxford Population Health.
7: This is a study of nearly 1 million UK adults, and these are free-living adults who take part in the Million Women study and in the UK Biobank study. These are people who reported how they consume their beverages and were followed up over time to see what happens for their health risk. And really what's exciting about this study is that it adds to the evidence that drinking very hot and hot beverages could increase the risk of esophageal squamous cell carcinoma. We think one possible explanation could be the repeated heat damage to the lining of the esophagus. So really hot liquids could possibly injure the cells of the lining, which might make the tissue more vulnerable. And these processes could eventually lead to cancer.
8: And there's also a risk factor of drinking more than six drinks a day. And I can't see from the, is that more than six hot drinks or is it just more than six warm drinks at all?
7: That's right. We did see that even after we control for the drink temperature, the actual frequency, the number of beverages, so we saw that drinking six or more hot drinks a day compared to drinking less than six was associated with a 70% higher risk.
8: Right. Which sounds scary, that 70%. But actually, you also make the point, because you're proper scientists and you're looking at this not to scare people, but to try to find out what's going on. You also make the point that actually these cancers are pretty rare, and the actual risk that anyone has that is being added to is small.
7: That's right. So people in the UK have about a 1% lifetime risk of being diagnosed with this type of cancer. And really taking things into perspective, the most important thing you can do to try to prevent cancer at all, and this cancer, is really to stop smoking and, if possible, also to cut down on alcohol.
8: But that 1% risk then increases to 1 point something. In other words, that 70% figure that sometimes is seized upon in headlines, etc., doesn't really mean that the risk itself has increased very much.
7: Yes, and I suppose if people really are quite worried, because we do drink tea and coffee throughout the day, very popular in the UK, just letting your cuppa cool down for a little bit would really be beneficial.
0: Karan Papia from Oxford University talking to Justin Webb. And finally, the creators of the animated TV show South Park have announced that their new series will be named South America, in what's thought to be a reference to President Trump's attempts to rename Lake Ontario and the Gulf of Mexico. The newsroom's Richard Hamilton reports.
9: Okay. Mr. President, sir, the Prime Minister of Canada is here to see you.
10: Mr. President, why are you placing these new tariffs on Canada? What are you, some kind of dictator?
11: Trey Parker and Matt Stone, who first created the profane, surreal, and sometimes dark cartoon sitcom back in 1997, have never been afraid of lampooning Donald Trump. This episode last year was particularly close to the bone. It started off satirizing the fractious relationship between the US and Canada that's descended into a trade war, but went on to depict the American president naked in bed with Satan.
10: Nobody makes fun of me and gets away with it!
12: Satan.
13: I don't want to right now.
12: What? Hey, relax. Come on, Satan, I've been working hard all day.
13: You haven't been working...
11: After that episode, the White House described South Park as a fourth-rate show that was hanging on by a thread with uninspired ideas in a desperate attempt for attention. But that hasn't stopped Parker and Stone from having another dig at Donald Trump. Inspired by the bravery and patriotism of Apple and Google, we are changing the name of South Park to South America, they said in a statement. In August, the president signed an executive order to rename Lake Ontario as Lake America, and last year he declared that the Gulf of Mexico would be known as the Gulf of America. Both Apple and Google Maps have made these changes for US-based users. We especially want to thank our parent company, Paramount, a Skydance capitulation, the South Park creators said in the Post. Last year, the Trump administration approved a $111 billion merger between the show's parent company, Paramount Skydance, and Warner Brothers Discovery. But the deal has been put on hold, pending lawsuits alleging it would stifle competition. On Sunday, South Park won an Emmy for Outstanding Animated Program. It then shared a cartoon picture of Donald Trump with the words, "You finally got your Emmy." The new season will premiere on the 16th of September.
0: Richard Hamilton. And that's all from us for now. If you want to get in touch, you can email us at globalpodcast@bbc.co.uk. You can also now watch our episodes in full. Just search for the Global News Podcast on YouTube. This edition was mixed by Daniela Varela Hernandez. The editor is Karen Martin. I'm Alex Ritson. Until next time, goodbye.
14: Unapologetic liberal talk. It's Tara Buster with Tara Devlin.
15: All right, what's going on? Hello, hello. It's Friday. That's a little better, right? I keep saying I have to get a new arm, and I do. So please become a patron. Patreon.com/Tara Devlin. Subscribe to my Substack. Do all those things. Keep the show going and growing. And yeah, that's it. I'll keep showing up. How about you? Because we do have a lot of work to do, and I'm sick of it. I don't know about you. That's why I enjoy getting together on Friday nights and Tuesdays and Thursdays and whenever else we can get together and survive and thrive in the last days of the American Republic. I hope not, but... we do have our work cut out for us, and thank you, Jim. Nice to see you. Looks good, sounds good. Thank you so much. Thank you, Josie, for being here, and everyone on the Substack, and people watching on APS Radio and APS Radio News. Welcome, welcome, welcome. Okay, where else? And on the Political Voices Network, and everyone on the Substack, and people watching on APS Radio and APS Radio News. Welcome, welcome, welcome.

does mess up the algorithm. But yet again, Trader Trump is getting away with it. This is what is so infuriating. No wonder I have a knot in my stomach and my blood pressure medicine really needs to be upped. I don't know about you, but it is infuriating watching that thing get away with his crimes, and how sad it is that the Republican Party came to fruition. They transformed from the Republican Party to the Republican Party. But what a shame that there's so many cowards in that party. I mean, I'm not really surprised. I'm more disappointed. I don't know what the word is. I just didn't think they would all be so absolutely spineless and complicit. I didn't think that it would be, that there would be so many enablers and co-conspirators and collaborators. That's a better word. I knew that they hated America down into their core, because fundamentally conservatism is an anti-democratic ideology. It really is. It is the ideology of hierarchy and putting everybody in their place. Even when they're capable of functioning, they're not really capable of fully functioning in a democratic society. They always want the right people, quote unquote, to run things. And they're much more capable of living in a free democratic society, as long as, you know, some are all, let's put it this way, all men are created equal, some are more equal than others. That's the way the conservatives like it. And the rest, the dumbasses who are our peers here, right? As far as class is concerned. And I'm talking about working class. This weekend is Labor Day. But our Republicans who are on, they're not billionaires. They're working stiffs like us. But the right-wingers have spent a lot of money on their propaganda machines, convincing them that they're temporarily embarrassed millionaires. They're not small D Democrats. And it always drives me insane when I hear Republicans who work for a living proclaim themselves to be capitalists when you're not a capitalist. You know, like, especially like if you're an Uber driver, if you trade the time in your life for a paycheck, you're not a capitalist, you're a laborer. And the majority of the American people are. And since, the country is not that old, so the middle class, we don't have a lot of, historical references, but from our own country, because the middle class was really created in the middle part of the 20th century, thanks to the New Deal and government policy. It wasn't created because billionaires felt like trickling. Put together by FDR's New Deal policies that Republicans in the late 20th century set out to destroy. And when, before FDR was even cold and in the ground, Republicans, when they were still Republicans, were they were looking for their FDR. They needed somebody to hype up as allegedly as beloved as FDR was, and they found that in Reagan, and they were able to parlay Reagan's popularity. I mean, he did win in a landslide, but they were able to take that and run with it
through

through the death of the American middle class. Now, it only took 40, 50 years for the United States to go from the most upwardly mobile to the least upwardly mobile, from the widest income gap, from the slightest income gap to the widest income gap. And now the United States, the inequality in the United States is worse than it was in ancient Rome. This, to me, should be on every ticker underneath, on every corporate media. It should be on the Times Square ticker in Manhattan. But we don't hear a peep out of the corporate media in regard to the death of the American middle class. All we hear is the normalization of the oligarchy. They don't even have a labor section in the newspaper anymore, when that used to be a regular part of newspapers. It wasn't just the business section or the stock section. There was a labor section in the newspaper. But why do you need a labor section when the unions in this country went from 35% of the working workforce to 5%? I think it's 6% now. Being in a union is pretty rare, and unions are struggling at this time, though there's a resurgence in the understanding that we need unions, you know, support for unions and collective bargaining. And this is, I'm talking about this because it's Labor Day. I should have put it in the description. I do want to get to the other things we have in store for tonight, which is I want to talk about Trader Trump's arch getting away with another thing that makes me want to puke. And just another thing that we're going to have to tear down. Really, we do have our work cut out for us. The first 100 days when Trader Trump is gone from office, hopefully, legally and peacefully, and the day after the election, when Democrats have power again, we have our work cut out for us, and it includes doing something. If he finishes that ballroom, it's not going to remain a ballroom. It either needs to be bulldozed or needs to be turned into something public, something that we can all benefit from. Not Marie friggin' Antoinette, Trader Trump, and all of their elite pals to take bribes in a little bribe pit where he can welcome the dictators of the world to kiss his ass. kiss his ass at our expense. You see, the military they're abusing, the treasury they're abusing, everything that these freaks are abusing, these incompetent clowns are abusing, are things that we created, that liberals, that we built. You know, they hate the military. We're the ones that built the military. We served in the military. We were the ones that kept the world safe for democracy, so to speak, for generations. We fought fascism. We didn't enable it. We stood as at least some kind of... Wait, hold on a second. Let me lower this. This is Tara Devlin. Be right back. I'm back. Okay. I mean, in all our hypocrisies, I'm not delusional here, but yeah, we weren't out there generally. We participated in the coup overthrowing Mossadegh in Iran. We've messed with democratically elected governments all over the globe when it comes to capitalism, and we pay the price for that today. But at least we were front-facing it with our designs for democracy. And it wasn't completely hypocritical, because we definitely invested. And we did some good around the world with USAID,
For example, the humanitarian missions that we went on, the soft power that that, you know, Trader Trump doesn't have the capacity to understand. Okay, hold on. I'm losing my voice. All right. Are we getting raided? Nice to see everybody over here. See, whenever I see, these fuckers have ruined this timeline. When I, you want to, let me just tell you the thought processes that just went on in my head. When I said, you know, over here, and then in my head, I fucking heard those children that, what do you call them? Over here, over, apology tour. You know what I'm saying? Those kids, I'm sure they're grown-ups now. This is during the first maladministration. The ones who were at his inauguration because nobody would play, none of the legitimate artists would play. None of the A-listers wanted to participate in that bullshit. And so they had to get those girls over here, over there. That's what, anyway, so that's what I'm trying to say is that everything is ruined. Even that. Even when I said, oh, look at over here, or whatever I said, it fucking immediately tracks back to something Traitor Trump did to embarrass us, to disgrace us, and to invade us, invade our space. And every fucking minute of our lives, that's the thing. We've been, it's like being abused. It's like being stalked by a goddamn serial killer. Being just a constantly abused. It's like living with an abuser. We're all suffering from some form of PTSD. And I say that it's maggots too. Not just the normal people. Maggots are suffering. Because they're fucking sick. These people are sick. They're the ones that, you know, they have to carry all that hate and ignorance around. And that's a heavy load. It really is, to constantly hate. And when I think about them, what they do with their spare time, for example, they'll wake up and they'll go and remember we talked about this. They went down to the border, all these maggots, and they there were some children that were that desperate parents put on a bus to the border because they didn't want them getting killed by gangs or trapped in gangs or sexually trafficked. So you know what that takes for a parent because they love their child that much, and you can't help the accident of birth where you're born, and they put their children on a bus and hope that they'll be safe. That, you know what that takes? The desperation that these parents must feel to do that, and the love for their children to just hope in the kindness of strangers and the American people that you're going to protect their children. I mean, you know what desperation they must be living in to do that? And what do maggots do? They, in the morning, they got up, they put on their pants, and they got their morning coffee and whatever else they did. They do their flushing and their wiping and their morning necessities, and they go down to the border to scream at the busloads of children, of the terrified children coming in. They scream at them and yell at them to go home, and they're not welcome. And this is how sick they are. Which is why I say they're suffering too, because how ugly
and idiotic must you be, shackled with the chains of idiocy to do that, to spend your life being a piece of shit like that. I mean, somebody who is that hateful, and I'm sure they all consider themselves Christians too. And, you know, and I often, sometimes in my, when I'm thinking about things, I just think about how, what a different world we would live in when I imagine if I were, if I had three wishes or whatnot, that these, that people would be just treated with a little bit of fucking compassion, you know? What a difference it would make if instead of a bunch of maggots at the border screaming, oh, and this happened in Staten Island too. I grew up on Staten Island, so I know these fuckers. They are racists. There's a lot of fucking racists there, but there's normal people there too. So just like anywhere, there's normal people everywhere. There's normal people in red states. But they did the same thing to the asylum seekers on Staten Island because they were being housed in an old school that was shut down. In fact, a school that I attended at one time. And they were surrounded. We were playing the video of it. They surrounded this old school that were housing migrants and asylum seekers. And they were chanting, "You're not welcome. You're not welcome." I mean, what the fuck? You're not welcome. You're not welcome? Go home, maggots. Go home. Go to church, right? Go bend your knee in front of the cross in your local parish, right? Do some fucking good. Go, there's things to do. Go clean up the neighborhood. Go pick up the fucking garbage you throw out the window because you're not raised properly. Go do something worthy of life. Right? You're not welcome. I think about what a difference it would be if we met people with compassion. You know, you're home. Okay, we got you. And wouldn't that be a burden lifted off all of our shoulders? Yes, there's a process. Yes, you must seek asylum legally. We wrote those laws, by the way, after World War II, so another Holocaust wouldn't happen again. Because shamefully, we participated in the Holocaust by not letting in the escaping Jews that were fleeing Hitler's Germany. There was the story, I don't remember 100% the name of the ship now. I remember reading about it, learning about it, how it went from port to port, a ship loaded with people who were fleeing Germany, Jews who were fleeing Germany. And the United States wouldn't receive the ship. And it went from port to port to port until it was turned home to where the people on that ship met their demise in Nazi Germany. So we, because of that shame, we wrote asylum laws to prevent that from happening. So you would present yourself at the border, and you go through a process. But imagine if we are kind to people as they go through that process, and maybe you just, instead of getting up in the morning and meeting the bus with the fellow mob, like the Mobs for Liberty and the maggot mob, and all the assholes screaming and yelling at terrified children, maybe you just stay home. Right? Or go volunteer at your local, I don't know, shelter, homeless shelter. You don't like people? Go to the fucking animal shelter. Right? Walk those dogs. They need to get out of the cage now and then. Take them around the block. Be kind. Do something that doesn't suck. Right? Would you once?
in your rotten lives, maggots. That's why they call them maggots. It's a perfect name. They're feeding off the rottenness of the body politic, the corpse of the body politic, that they're literally trying to kill it. Right? And thank you, Susie Ann Jones, for being a member at the Booty Boo level for nine months. Thank you so much. And I love you too, kid. Thank you for your support. Well, to get back to Labor Day for a moment, let's remember, as Richard Chu was on the show last week, and I want to thank him again for joining the Tarabuster. It was a great conversation, and he's amazing, and he's got such great energy that it can't help but rub off, and he's very inspiring. But he did remind us that it's not Congress that's the problem. When you hear this, everywhere. You hear it on the corporate media, you know, the both sides. It's not Congress. It's the Republican Congress. It's not the politicians. It's Republican politicians who are the problem. And this is historically, it's not, you know, since they sold out at the end of the 18th century, the beginning of the 19th century, or the 20th century, I should say, not the 18th, the 19th and 20th century, when they sold out to the railroads and never looked back, the Republicans have been on the wrong side of decency and dignity and democracy. They have been the party of the rich, and they've been very successful making the rich richer. And they've done that through tickling racist funny bones and dividing the people along every fissure of disunity, every distinction, every difference without a distinction. Or different, what do you say? How do you say that? Distinction without a difference really is true. Females, males, gay, straight, trans, cis, everything that human beings are different or something, you know, just some fissure, some line that they can exacerbate. And they've been very successful in tearing this country apart, like that South against the North, right? Red states against blue states, even though they wouldn't even have the bare minimum that they have without the blue states. And the only reason the poorly run red states don't get more a better share of the, you know, the taxes. When you pay your taxes, you pay them to the government, hoping that they provide certain services that are better done together. We shouldn't all be on our own out here. You know, that's why they put it in the Constitution, to promote the general welfare, because we're in this together. That's just the nature of humanity. Nobody gets by on their own. Not a single effing person who was ever born and who will ever be born got by on their own. Including Traitor Trump and Elon Musk and Peter Thiel and all these pricks that think they did it themselves, that they're worthy of being the masters of the universe, when they won the lottery. That's it. It's an accident of birth that they were born rich. And that doesn't mean that they have anything better than we do. And in fact, they're fucking stupid, because they're racist. And being a racist and stupid go hand in hand. And that's not just my own personal observation. That is science. Science backs that up. So, okay. Yeah, and as Richard Chu reminded us, it's the Republican, well, he said Republican, but Republican Congress
That's the problem. Every time they get into power, the American working class goes lower on the ladder. So let's just think about Labor Day and remember why we celebrate Labor Day. And you know, we talk about unions. Yeah, it's the unions who fought, bled, and died for the basic things that we take for granted, like an 8-hour workday, overtime pay, the weekend, sick pay, if you're lucky enough to get it, right? But there's no federally mandated sick leave. This is what I mean. Like every country has that sick leave, vacation leave, federally mandated. And because, you know, they understand that we're in this together, and what's the meaning of life, right? What is the meaning of an economy? This is another thing that we have to take back from the oligarchs who've had these people twisted, have these idiots who drive Ubers and vote for Trump and say they're capitalists when you're nothing of the sort. You're not a capitalist. You're a laborer, and capitalism would have its boot on your neck. I mean, it doesn't, if without regulation, capitalism is the middle passage. That's capitalism. You go right overboard. Oh, you're not going to be worth anything. You're not profitable. You go overboard. This is one of the reasons I don't eat meat either. That's another thing. I don't eat meat because of I feel for the animals and the disgrace that we put them in factory farms and make them suffer, and then people eat that suffering, and it's disgusting. And I hope that one day humanity will look back and be appalled that there were things called factory farms. But another reason is because what's the difference between us and them? Not much. Not much. If they could get away with it, once you slit the cow's throat, you'd go right in after them. Right in the grinder after them. So there's just a hair bit of difference in the way that humanity is treated. Just like the animals who are on the, born on the wrong side of history, so to speak. Born on the wrong side of Reaganomics. So, Democrats have helped people, for the most part, not all Democrats. So nothing is across the board. Of course, there are outliers, and we have to take into consideration that all politicians at this point are swimming in the filthy pool corroded by money. And ultimately, money in politics is the root of all the evil that we're dealing with. If we got money out of politics, that would be a major reform that would make a lot of difference in our lives. Immediately, we'd get rid of people like Traitor Trump. Why would he be in politics? Why would any of them, most of the Republican caucus would immediately resign, right? Hold on, the music. Really? Because what's the point? Why would they show up to work if they can't grift and graft and get back slap in the wine cave with their billionaire pals and yuck it up and get those lucrative lobbying gigs lined up for when they leave Congress, right? So if we got money out of politics and we funded, publicly funded campaigns, that would solve a lot of our problems, by the way. Not anything short of that really is putting a Band-Aid on a bleeding artery, ultimately.
But not that, you know, we won't take the Band-Aid until we get, you know, our head on straight. But I rarely hear anyone talk about getting money out of politics, except for Democrats, of course, but not the moderate Dems, right? For the most part, they talk about other things, and they talk about incremental change. And we're not doing incremental anymore. I don't know about you, but I hope that the Democrats have gotten the message. The incremental shit, that's not going to do now. We didn't go incrementally into fascism. They're doing a blitzkrieg here. And we can't incrementally crawl back. There will have to be massive reform once we get power again. And I do hope, that's what help gets me up in the morning. Not unlike maggots who get up to scream at terrified children. I get up thinking that we will have a new progressive era. As the saying goes, always darkest before the dawn. In Buddhism, we say winter always turns to spring, but I guess a lot of people say that. And it's the truth. So when, just like in the first Gilded Age and the Republican Great Depression, the first Republican Great Depression gave birth to the progressive era and the New Deal, I'm hoping that the other side, when we get to the other side of the Trump maladministration, the oligarchy, the plutocrats, the new Gilded Age, that we will be in a new progressive era, and we'll get Medicare for all and universal higher education and unions, a resurgence of unions, and retirement security. We will tax the rich at a 90% marginal tax rate again, like that socialist Eisenhower did when you know, things were booming. They all want to go back to the 50s. The Republicans, they all pine for the good old days, right? When Leave It to Beaver, Beaver's mom stayed home and baked for Beaver's dad, who was totally 100% manly, heterosexual, right? At least we all thought. And Beaver got into wholesome hijinks in the neighborhood. But they want to go back to that bullshit time that was a Hollywood construction. But they don't want to go back to the time. They want to go back because of the gender hierarchies, the social hierarchies, the racial hierarchies, the gender mores. But they don't want to go back for the 90% top marginal tax rate and the 35% unionized workforce and the policies of Franklin Roosevelt that built that made it possible for Beaver's dad to bring home the bacon on one income and then to live a middle-class life in a decent community. Of course, they were white, too. There's the whole other side of that. But where were we? It's the Democrats that are, they're not completely evil, unlike the Republicans. Republicans have never done a thing for the working class of this country. It's been the Democrats across the board. And on occasion, some Republicans will join and vote with Democrats. But for the most part, every leap forward has been because of Democrats. Social Security, Medicare, and of course, Obamacare. Everything that helps people, Republicans stand in the way. And here's some, just a list, because it's Labor Day. Democrats have helped working people the most concretely, not through, you know, because Republicans will say that their
now the party of the people, which is such bullshit. They're not the party of the people. They're the party of the racist people. You see? And those racist people are too dumb to realize that the Republicans are picking their pockets and cutting their lifelines. That's why now they're waking up going, oh, wait, where's my diabetes medicine? How am I gonna afford my diabetes medicine? How am I going to go to my doctor? How am I going to, my job, I'm not waste, fraud, and abuse. I'm not lazy. I'm not the one. Me. I voted for Trump 3 times. How come I'm being hurt? So, yeah. Time for them to wake the F up and realize that, yeah, you voted for your own demise because they promised that they would hurt black people and gay people and trans people, all the people you hated. Well, let them eat hate. That is the Republican motto. As for policy, they got nothing. That's why Democrats have to step in and prop up their poorly run red states and the bulk of the infrastructure money from the infrastructure bill went to red states because they let their infrastructure crumble. In order to maintain infrastructure, you got to do things. You got to tax the rich. You can't do that, though, if you're a Republican. So what do you do with your time in the local government? Well, you pass bathroom bills and you go after the one trans kid in your state and you make sure they're properly and thoroughly tormented by the mob, by the good Christian mob. That's all you do while the infrastructure crumbles and granny goes hungry and the kids can't go to the doctor. Don't worry, Doctors Without Borders will have a field hospital once every 2 years, maybe. It's such a disgrace. So, yeah, concretely, Republicans do nothing. And in fact, I would argue they do less than nothing for their constituents, because not only do they do nothing for them, they harm them. They outright harm them. And not just their everyday lives, their practical lives, just their day-to-day. They harm their minds and their souls. They harm them on all levels. They rob people of their serenity. They take their peace of mind. They stress everyone out. They replace what could be better, their energy that could be better put elsewhere into making the world a better place in this blip of time that we're all here together. And they take that and they focus it on hate. And then, you know, this is what I can't stand about maggots and Republicans, all of them, conservatives, because they rob people of their serenity, of their peace of mind, of their decency, of their dignity. It's disgusting. Of their unity, too. Leave people the fuck alone, man. No. But they can't. What they do, they gotta poison communities and tear communities apart. Like we just watched a video not too long ago. It was the trans teacher. There's a teacher, a music teacher, who's trans, and the Mobs for Liberty and the libs of TikTok got a wind of it. So there they go into the community, tearing it apart. So now the community's all up in arms, some of them for, some of them against, trying to hound this trans teacher out of a job. Because just who she is, you know, rugged individuals, there they go, freedom. All right, well, so yeah, every concrete thing that working people take for granted comes from Democrats, like building and defending the system of wage protections that Republicans,
are trying to tear down. Retirement income, health insurance, workplace rights, family leave, all of it. They're coming for it. Exactly, they're coming for it. No party, of course, has acted alone on every law. There's not, every Democrat is not the greatest, and every Republican is not the worst, although, you know, they're worse than Democrats. But many of the measures had bipartisan votes, but for the most part, it's Democratic-led or Democratic-enacted policies that improve people's lives. Working people, not billionaires. I mean, Republicans, that's what they do. They do everything for billionaires. Oh, my God. They will fucking kneel on rice for billionaires. Oh, thank you, America Sucks, for your super chat. Your very generous super chat. America Sucks. America Sucks. Well, if you're in, I don't know where you are living, but if it's not here, I do envy you. I do know that it will. I would probably be a little bit less stressed. I would definitely be less stressed if I was born in another country. Sometimes I think about that too. I think about how, like, if I was in New Zealand or Ireland, where my family's from, or one of the Scandinavian countries that have strong social safety net, and anywhere, Canada, if I was born 500 miles to the north, I would not have to worry about healthcare. Healthcare has been one of my things, as you guys know, and I hope to see universal healthcare before I die, and not just for me, but for this country. And we'd already have universal healthcare, in my opinion, if not for racism in this country and other things. That's how they've kept us apart, and they really have destroyed this country because of racism. They've used racism, and that's why the Republicans don't want us to discuss race, and they go on about DEI. Everything's DEI if you try to rectify the sins of the past, the racist policies that are clearly racist policies. If you even discuss race, then they don't want to hear it, because they need us stupid and divided. They don't want us to have that truth and reconciliation that we need to keep moving forward to make a more perfect union. It has to happen. We've never had it. We've never finished Reconstruction, and we have to do it if this country is going to survive. And, you know, it's also very, it's really depressing when I think about when I was growing up, and we had Schoolhouse Rock. I'm Gen X, and I think about they would never have that today. Like the cartoon, The Great American Melting Pot was one of them, and it boasted about how we were from all over, that America was like this great melting pot of all different cultures, and that's what made us great. And I remember my young, impressionable mind enjoying that, like, oh wow, that's cool, that's great, we're unique, that's amazing, everybody's from somewhere else, look how cool that is. But it's all about a perspective. They would never do anything like that today, or put something on like that. They would call that indoctrination, or woke indoctrination, the woke mind virus. Right? They would. But that's how, that's why Republicans, they're not meant to be a majority party, as we see.
conservatism. It should never have been a majority. No country is great being run by conservatives. Prove me wrong. That's my hypothesis. And if anybody can prove me wrong, then, you know, we could talk about it. As Jim said, Reconstruction. We've never properly finished the Civil War. Exactly. It's true. I was just listening to America's, American History Hit. It's a great podcast. I love it. And they did a series about the Civil War and Reconstruction. And they were discussing how when Lee surrendered, he didn't know what was going to happen to him, whether he was going to be put in chains or executed, and he should have been executed, in my opinion. But they were discussing how, well, Grant and Lincoln, they didn't know how to treat the Southerners, because if they didn't recognize them as a foreign nation, they recognized them as a rebellion. So they didn't know how to treat the surrendering Southerners because they wanted to bring them back into the fold. So they didn't want to be too hard on them. But that was the problem. They should have wiped the floor with them. They should have put them in shackles. Alexander Stevens, he went on the run. And then these traitors were allowed back into Congress. And it wasn't even a year, and they were allowed back into Congress. The blood wasn't even dry. But, you know, this is the problem. We've been entirely too nice to traitors, to conservatives, who are traitors. Right. Exactly. Drew on the chat says, Lincoln really screwed up with that malice towards none shit. You're right. In fact, they mentioned that with malice towards none. Fuck that. Fuck that. But there was a contingent of patriots who felt that way, too, that were offended by this bullshit. These Southerners took up arms because they wanted to keep people in bondage, and more people died in the Civil War than in every other war combined. Over 500,000 Americans died, and trying to keep the Union intact. But on some level, you think about, and there's other discussions about, well, why? But then, you know, why would fuck them, let them go? But the other thing is, then what would it have taken to get rid of slavery? How long would slavery have lasted? Would we still have slaves officially in the United States? How long would, you just can't tell. You don't know. It definitely would have lasted into into the 20th century, right? So you don't know. You just don't know. And Lincoln, the other thing about him, he tried every tactic. He tried to appease. He tried to convince black people to move, to get out. You know, to go away, they were going to relocate black people or former slaves but he didn't, you know, so he wasn't some great, humanitarian really, but, he emancipated the enslaved population when he had exhausted all other options. But whatever. Where it's not that long ago, too. So, yeah. And, I mean, Grant was an interesting character because he was a true abolitionist his entire life. And he was truly fighting. He really did hate the fucking traitors.
I agree. But, you know, that's why he should have slapped Lee in irons and dragged him to Leavenworth. And put him on trial. Put him on, you know. He betrayed his oath. Took an oath to the Constitution. He should have known better. He went to West Point, for fuck's sake. So, he's a dirtbag. All right, where was I? Just like Traitor Trump. That's why they love him, right? They love him in the South, but Traitor Trump, oh, he's a great general. They want to put a fucking statue of Lee in the well of the Congress. You know that? Let me see where that is, where they're at in that. Trump wants a statue of General Lee in Congress. Let's see. Here comes the music. We'll be right back. All right. Well, let's see. Trump has recently signaled that he would like to have a statue of Robert E. Lee in a prominent Washington location, not necessarily in the Capitol Statuary Hall. Yeah, but that's not what I heard. I thought he said they wanted to put a statue of Lee in there. Could you imagine, you fucking traitors? Oh, my God. What a disgrace. What a goddamn offense that has to be rectified. Okay, let me get back to what we were talking about. Yeah, so just to go through it, the minimum wage, overtime, child labor protections that Republicans are currently, all of these, trying to undo, that's from the Democrats. These are all Democratic policy signed into law by Democrats, fought for by the labor movement, and signed into law by Democrats. The 40-hour work week that was signed into law by Democrats. And Democrats are traditionally, they're not hostile to unions, and they support collective bargaining. And Social Security, Medicare, Medicaid, the Affordable Care Act protections, like pre-existing conditions protections and things like that, that all the maggots love. That's all Democrats. Pensions, the pension rescues for multi-employer plans, the American Rescue Plan included pension relief provisions, because, you know, Republicans, they like robbing pensions, these conservatives, and Republicans like letting them get away with it. Job protection, family leave, family and medical leave. That's another thing that that Democrats passed. Unfortunately, it's not paid. Right, you can leave, and your job is protected, but they don't have to pay you. That's the thing about this country. In every other country, they have to pay you. You get paid by the federal government when you take a vacation. You get 30 days vacation in England, no matter what. Child tax credit, Republicans have rolled that back. Yeah, infrastructure, work with labor standards. That's the other thing. When Republicans pass policies, they, just recently, Traitor Trump, they rolled all the labor standards back in federal contracts. When Democrats have contracts, they have prevailing wage and labor standards. But, you know, this is what we're dealing with. Support for equal pay, that's another thing Republicans are rolling back. It's unbelievable. The Lilly Ledbetter, right? I think Traitor Trump already cut a big hole in that. Oh, they're awful.
and unions and overtime. You know, that's the other thing with their fucking no tax on tips bullshit. One of the first things that effing con man did was he rolled back the qualifications. Who could qualify for overtime period in the federal workforce? That's the only thing they have control over ultimately. But so that's why when they say, oh, no tax on tips and no tax on overtime, and then they carve out they make it such a limitation on who qualifies for overtime. They roll it back so most people don't qualify for overtime. So if you're not taxing overtime, but hey, whoopee fucking doopee, given that nobody qualifies for it anymore. The scum. It's all about keeping people down and stupid, right? It's really, I don't know. When are maggots going to wake up? Does anybody know? Does anybody have a guess? God damn it. All right, so let's move on. Happy Labor Day. Remember that people fought, bled, and died. As we were, we recorded for Mike Malloy. We're covering for Mike Malloy, Roxanne Kincaid and I. So we recorded earlier today because of I do my show at this time when Mike shows comes on at 9. It's on now on the Progressive Voices app. So you can listen to it later. I'm sure you're all members of the Mike Malloy podcast. So if not, please become a member. And, you know, we help each other. And what was I saying? So we were discussing how a couple of weeks ago on my Substack, I took a ride on my bike to the cemetery, one of the cemeteries, and where there's the final resting place of, or places of, multiple victims of the Triangle Shirtwaist Factory fire. And it is a memorial to the victims of the Triangle Shirtwaist Factory fire. And not everyone is buried there. This particular cemetery is a Jewish cemetery. And they have, but the whole area of this cemetery is called Workers Circle. And it's really a touching experience to be there. And you see the names and the ages, some of the ages of the victims, 14 years old, 16 years old, children who were at work. They weren't at school, they were at work. And there in the cemetery also lie early labor organizers, these fierce people who put their bodies on the line for us, that we don't even know their names and think about them when we have a weekend, when we should. The American people don't know our own history. They think that, we have a weekend because billionaires felt like trickling it on us? It's nothing further from the truth. People stood up and fought, bled, and died, and people died for the weekend. They died for the 8-hour workday that we enjoy without even thinking about it, right? So never forget, because they're coming for it. They are coming for it. You think that things are safe. I told you, we talked about it on the show, they're coming for child labor laws, and they have been successful in some places. Sarah Huckabee Sanders had signed a law about
child labor. You know, they do it a little bit at a time. They get the camel's nose under the tent. They'll call it apprenticeships or training wages or some bullshit. But it's child labor. Make no mistake. They're making adults compete with children for jobs and paying them less. And they're also not just that, and that's why they do it. You know, they're diluting the labor pool, diluting the wage. Adults compete with children for jobs and paying them less. And they're also not just that, and that's why they do it.

0: responsibility. That's not what's happening here, though. Sure, if you have, your father and mother have a store and they want you to help out, there's nothing wrong with that. But we're talking about poor kids who should be in school working instead of learning. And it's not the rich kids. And it's not just that. It's also diluting the labor pool so they don't have to pay adults an adult wage. They call it training wages. It's so despicable. But anyway, that's the Republicans for you. Don't be fooled. Okay. I've been going on a lot of tangents tonight. I can't help it. It's called Tara Buster for a reason. So let's see. Let's look over here. Look over here. Look over there. Come on. Come on. Look at this shit. Look over here. Look at this shit. I wasn't really going to talk about this, but then I saw it on my screen. Wait, hold on. I got to move my camera over. That is Judge Jeanine Pirro. Wait, okay, move over, camera. She posted a video of herself working out. Look at this shit.
1: Good morning, Brian.
0: She has no weights on there. All right, I gotta lower that so they don't ding me. Good morning. There's absolutely no weights on that bar, but okay. How embarrassing.
1: Good morning, Brian. Impressed?
0: Impressed? No. I'm not. Impressed? No. We don't need you to post Twitter videos of your 10 reps at 45 pounds. There's nothing on there, people. Who you trying to fool, lady? There's no weights on there. And I know the bar weighs something, but it's not 45 pounds. Are you impressed? No. Impressed? No, I'm appalled. I'm disgraced. I feel secondhand embarrassment. The feelings I have are mixed. They're between secondhand embarrassment and shame for you. I feel bad for you. Impressed? I feel bad for America. No, I'm not impressed. None of us are. No normal person is impressed by this. We want people who are doing their jobs. We don't need you to post viral videos of your bullshit day. Get to fucking work. Well, don't. Actually, don't. Don't. Do us a favor. Don't go to work. But this proves who they are. It really does. They're all performance artists. This is a joke. People who are doing a legitimate job aren't, they're not thinking about posting Twitter videos of their morning workout, fake lifting 45 pounds, impressed. Fucking unreal. No, we're not impressed. The entire country is embarrassed by this, and we will have to be, we'll have to recover for a long time. We got a lot of explaining to do, and we have a lot of atoning to do. Oh, boy. Impressed. Hey. She had to get in on the bandwagon. They all post videos of themselves working out in jeans, working out, sitting and drinking fucking raw milk after working out. Going to the airport, working out. Pete Hegseth working out. Nobody cares, okay? We want fucking effective, normal people who know what they're doing and

don't waste time on such bullshit. This is a big country. It's a serious country. We got nuclear weapons. We have the largest military on Earth. We don't need fucking clowns in office. Shame on every maggot for voting for this. And I don't care if you're an independent. Go fuck yourself. What is wrong with you? Look at what you did. Why don't you do us all a favor and never vote again? Stay home. Anybody who voted for Trump needs to stay home on election day. That's it. You want to atone? You want to tell us how you feel bad? You regret your vote? Stay home for the rest of your life. You're not capable of participating in governance. We got this. Don't worry. We got it. We're the ones. We'll take care of you. Don't worry. You'll be fine. You'll get health care, education. The shit will run on time. We'll know what to do. We know what to do. Because we're adults. We know how to adult. We don't need this bullshit. They all phone it in. That's why everything is bullshit. They're real good at addressing America's bullshit problems that they create. I mean, the problems come from them. And then they have the other bullshit problems that they create. Right? That's the truth. They make shit up and they're Johnny on the spot fucking remedying it. And then they're like, impressed. Nobody's impressed. The whole world is appalled, not impressed. It's so true. Stay home, maggots. Anybody who voted for Trump, stay home for the rest of your lives on election day. You feel bad. I made a mistake. I'm an idiot. I fell for the grift. I fell for the con. Now I can't fill my gas tank. Now I can't fucking eat. Now I have explosive diarrhea because I ate a fucking piece of lettuce. Now I got, my kid has measles and I got the fucking mumps. I can't get a COVID vaccine. I can't, my granny has to move back in. She's got Alzheimer's. Now she's in the basement because they cut her lifelines. She got no meals on fucking wheels. I can't get my goddamn diabetes medicine. I feel bad. I was duped. They cut my fucking my father's job. My this that. You know, it's like stay home on election day. You want to atone? You're not capable of making sane decisions. You voted for a con man and an insurrectionist, and that. That dirtbag is populating our government that the founders fought a revolution to create and entrust to us. He's populating it with clowns, with fellow clowns. So don't do us all a favor and stay home on election day. That's the bargain that we are going to make. Right? It's so true. We don't need them. Nobody needs them. They're the albatrosses around our national necks. They're the one. They should stay home. We got this, maggots. We got it. We're the ones. Like I was reading off the policies. You'll be fine. That's the difference between when Democrats get power and liberals have power and the maggots have power. The difference is when the maggots have power, we better hold on tight. Everyone's going down. We're all going down. But when normal people have power, when liberals have power, even the maggots benefit. They get their health care. They get their diabetes medicine, their meals on wheels, their socialist security. They get their education, their benefits, their living wage. They get to go to a doctor. We got you too.